0: Thursday night, there's a chance of a thunderstorm in some areas during the evening. Otherwise, expect partly to mostly cloudy conditions with a low of 57. Friday will be mostly cloudy with a few showers and a thunderstorm possible in the afternoon, reaching a high of 81. I'm AccuWeather meteorologist Jason Caterina for 100.7 The Word.
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2: Chapter after chapter in the Old Testament story of Job, Job waited for God to break the silence and answer the anguished questions of his suffering heart. Finally, at last, God spoke. But what Job heard was nothing like what he expected. And today on Insight for Living, Chuck Swindoll brings us to this long-awaited moment and reveals a God whose ways are far above our own. On today's program, we'll be reminded that God's surprising presence often comes right in the middle of a storm. We'll begin by reading the passage together.
3: Well, God finally speaks to Job. What he says is surprising, as you're going to discover this morning, but that's fine. God's full of surprises, which we will affirm again and again in the message today. Job 38, I'll read just a few verses and then we'll jump to 40. Then the Lord answered Job out of the whirlwind, verse 1 begins, and said, "Who is this that darkens counsel by words without knowledge? Now, gird up your loins like a man, and I will ask you, and you instruct me. Where were you when I laid the foundation of the earth? Tell me, if you have understanding, who set its measurements, since you know? Or who stretched the line on it? On what were its bases sunk? Or who laid its cornerstone when the morning stars sang together and all the sons of God shouted for joy?" If you were to list the questions between here and the end of the book, you'd find 77 that Job is asked, none of them able to be answered by Job. Humbled and broken, chapter 40, Job responds in verse 3. Job answered the Lord and said, "Behold, I am insignificant. What can I reply to you? I lay my hand on my mouth. Once I've spoken, and I will not answer. Even twice, and I will add no more." It's an old Hebrew colloquialism that means I have already said more than I should.
2: 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Chuck titled today's message, "A Penetrating Reproof from the Almighty."
3: God's ways are often so surprising, and when he does show up, if you will, his message is so often unexpected and unpredictable. Sometimes it's a close call, and we realize after the fact that he has been there all the time protecting us, even when we didn't know we were in danger. That occurred to me this last week when I read a report that came from Montgomery County, Maryland, in the city of Wheaton, Maryland. The report reads, "The first bullet fired in a shooting spree that killed 5 people in Montgomery County Wednesday and Thursday narrowly missed Ann Chapman, who was working at Michael Arts and Crafts Store in Northgate Shopping Center. It's a miracle no one was hurt after the bullet cut a dime-sized hole in the display window, nicked a light fixture, pierced 2 poster board signs, and hit a metal rack holding rows of mini books at 5:20 p.m. Wednesday. But the amazing thing is what the bullet stopped next to," the store's employees said, "a book called Inspiration for the Heart from the Prayer of Jabez. by Bruce Wilkinson. If you were to open the book flap, you would read, "A simple daily prayer from the heart can inspire you to seek God's constant favor, power, and protection." The bullet has not been recovered. Ann Chapman had no idea that she was that close to being shot. You and I think we know what is best for ourselves when in fact we do not. And sometimes when the Lord does come on the scene, we are downright not only surprised but shocked at how he says what he says and at what he says. I came across this week two prophets from the Old Testament who verify what I'm talking about. The first one we're not familiar with at all, and the other we're rather familiar with. So let's turn first to the less familiar, Nahum, just between Micah and Habakkuk. Doesn't help, does it? It's page 1437 in my Bible, and it's the seventh of the Old Testament minor prophets. If you're not familiar, that's okay. Most of us aren't that familiar with the Old Testament minor prophets. Nahum chapter 1, verse 3. I came across this past week and was reminded again of how surprising the presence of God can be. Nahum 1, 3. The Lord is slow to anger and great in power. The Lord will by no means leave the guilty unpunished. Now, it's this part that intrigues me. In whirlwind and storm is his way, and clouds are the dust beneath his feet. Look closely. Put your finger on that last part of the third verse and notice he's referring to a strong wind, a storm that may include thunder and lightning. And that which frightens us and drives us away is often, in fact, the reminder of the presence of God. One man writes, "The power and majesty of God are evidenced most dramatically in the forces of nature." So I suggest the next time lightning flashes and thunder rolls and the rain begins to fall, rather than slamming your door and closing everything up and pulling the blinds and staying away from it, that you stand and stare. Remember that the clouds are but the dust of his feet. God is there and very present at times like that. When he gave the law at Sinai, Moses writes that the mountain was surrounded by thick, heavy clouds. There was thunder and there was lightning. When Elijah stepped out of the cave in his depression to see what was there, there was the passing of a strong whirlwind that came by the cave. The same happened with Ezekiel. When Jesus walked toward the disciples, frightened in the boat on the Sea of Galilee, it was in a time of storm that he stilled the storm and spoke peaceful words to his disciples. I read from Martin Luther while pursuing a law degree as a young man in Erfurt, Germany, was caught in a thunderous, lightning-stricken storm, and the storm so humbled him, he realized he should not be pursuing law. This was God's way of saying to him, you need to pursue ministry. Now, every time we're in a storm, that's not what the Lord is saying to his people. But there was a sense of God's presence in that frightening moment, and his heart became unusually sensitive and tender. And aren't we all glad he was not an attorney, but became a monk and ultimately discovered what became for us the roots of a Reformation. God has his way in the whirlwind and the storm. This is called a theophany, T-H-E-O-P-H-A-N-Y, theophany. It's a disclosure of God's presence, a theophany. Nahum says that God is present in the storm, and in the midst of the storm, he's having his way. Now, with that in mind, go back to Isaiah. Isaiah is just before Jeremiah, chapter 55, verse 6. I know we're in Job, but we're moving in that direction. And just give me a moment to set it up, okay? Job speaks of some of this, at least the chapter we're looking at, and I want you to see something ahead of time. Isaiah 55, 6. Seek the Lord while he may be found. Call upon him while he is near. Let the wicked forsake his way and the unrighteous man his thoughts. Let him return to the Lord. He will have compassion on him and to our God, for he will abundantly pardon. That part we understand. The next part is so surprising. For my thoughts, this is God speaking now. He steps in as Isaiah continues to write. My thoughts are not your thoughts. Neither are your ways my ways, declares the Lord. Well, are they really that different? Are they really that far apart? Verse 9, as the heavens are higher than the earth, so are my ways higher than your ways and my thoughts than your thoughts. As far as the distance between heavens and earth, so is the distance between my thinking and God's thinking, your ways and God's ways. If you were raised like me, you were usually taught that God speaks in a still small voice, that he comes tippy-toeing on the scene, and he always sort of whispers. But Nahum says he has his way in a whirlwind and a storm, and the clouds are but the dust of his feet. And when he does speak, what a surprising message. Often it is a shaking of our shoulders in the storm. Sometimes it is a reproof that levels us. We prefer the quiet setting. We prefer the calm and peaceful surrounding. But sometimes the storm is a doctor's report that's frightening. Sometimes the storm message comes in a rehabilitation center or in the emergency room or in a prison cell. Or as we're standing on the other end of the room and we're reading a note from our mate who says, I cannot stay any longer, I'm gone. And we think in moments like that, where is God? Where is God when I need him? He is there in the storm and in the whirlwind. God's whirlwind messages are never forgotten. Most of us could testify that our lives began to be changed because of some reproof that came through some enormously significant event, usually stormy. Now, Job 38 brings us to the place we've been waiting for some time, quite some time. And adding insult to injury, not only does Job lose his ability to make a living, and along with that, his home and his entire family of 10 grown children, he now has lost his health, and these so-called friends have come alongside to preach their sermons and to deliver their messages, all of which are off target, and they don't help. And Job has stood toe-to-toe with each one of them, Eliphaz, Bildad, Zophar, and lately Elihu. And by the time he gets to Elihu, he just doesn't bother to answer. He is out of energy, and he is so determined that he is going to wait for God to speak. Well, God speaks in chapter 38, verse 1. The Lord answered, but he doesn't tiptoe and say, psst, Job, it's me, God. He comes in a whirlwind. Now, if you and I had come, we would have come, hopefully, with comfort in mind. We'd have brought Job something to read, we'd have maybe something to eat, and we'd sit down with him, and Job, man, it's tough. But God doesn't do that. Why? His ways are higher than our ways. His thoughts different than our thoughts. Remember that. Get out of your mind the idea that God is just like us, just a lot older. And God is understands like we understand, but he just, he's been at it longer. He is totally and completely and absolutely different from us. Therefore, his ways are full of shocks and surprises. The first word out of his mouth is a reproof. Well, why would he do that? I mean, here's a man covered with boils, waiting for comfort and needing help, and along comes the living God who has known the whole story from start to finish. He doesn't give Job any answers to his questions. He doesn't apologize for having been silent so long. He doesn't give a hint about the whole thing between himself and Satan way back when it all started. He doesn't acknowledge that Job has been through deep struggles. When he finally speaks, he speaks in a reproof. Frankly, having thought about this for some time, I think Job by now has gotten in his defense a little arrogant. You get like that when you defend yourself too long. When you've had to stand against the attacks of the others, you tend to get a little cocksure. And God is going to communicate a number of things to Job, but he has to get his heart right to begin with. And does he do that? He comes with a clipboard full of questions. His opening line is, "Who is this that darkens counsel by words without knowledge?" Now, you've got to understand, there's not a whole group of people standing there. It's just Job and God. So who is a pretty simple answer. Now, gird up your loins like a man. It's singular. He's not talking to the friends. He's talking to Job. Gird up your loins like a man. I will ask you, and you instruct me. And he starts. He begins with the creation of the world. He moves to the stellar spaces, to the deepest seas. He goes ultimately into the animal kingdom, one question after another after another. The first set of questions ask, can you explain my creation? Let's even add control it. Can you explain or control my creation? Just answer the question, Job. And that ends with a statement of humility when Job answers in verses 3, 4, and 5 of chapter 40. God isn't through. The next set of questions ask, can you change or subdue my creation? And that's ended with Job's answer of repentance. We'll look at that some time from now. But right now, let's think about this first set of questions, which is answered with humility, thankfully. Now watch closely. He begins with the creation. Verse 4, chapter 38, where were you when I laid the foundation of the earth? Well, obviously, he wasn't anywhere around. All of us were gone at that time. Tell me if you have any understanding. Who set its measurements? He doesn't know that answer. No one knows how the earth's measured or the universe about us or the multiple galaxies beyond that. Who set its measurements, since you know? Or who stretched the line on it? On what were its bases sunk? Who laid its cornerstone? How did all of this get flung into space? When the morning stars sang together and all the sons of God shouted for joy. That's a reference to the first stars. Those morning stars sang together. Perhaps at creation, the stars could sing. Maybe it's poetic writing and it doesn't literally mean singing. But again, maybe the heavens were in harmony with one another. We don't know. We weren't there. Writing this account, he refers to the morning stars singing together. Maybe they were the angels as they sang at the time of creation. These angelic creatures were witnessing all of this with open mouths, staring in with this incredulous look about them. And then he moves to the sea. Who enclosed the sea with doors when bursting forth it went out from the womb? This is poetic. When I made a cloud, its garment and thick darkness, its swaddling band, and I placed boundaries on it. I set a bolt and doors, and I said, thus far you shall come, but no farther, and here shall your proud waves stop. Could you do that, Job? Were you there when that happened, Job? Have you ever in your life commanded the morning and caused the dawn to know its place? Now he moves to the sun, this greater light by day, that it might take hold of the ends of the earth and the wicked be shaken out of it. Verse 16, have you entered into the springs of the sea or walked in the recesses of the deep? Have the gates of death been revealed to you? Have you seen the gates of deep darkness? Have you understood the expanse of the earth? Tell me if you know all this. Quite a set of questions, isn't it? You know what happens when you're asked questions like this? You get even more silent. You're already silent, but you, as he says at the end, he puts his hand over his mouth, lest he be tempted to give one answer. You are totally out of it. It's like a classroom and the prophet's way ahead of you. And you duck behind the head of the person in front of you so the prof can't see you've done it. You're there. And then he begins to ask questions, and you know you're outclassed. Not only do you not know, you are aware that others know you don't know. So you are doubly silent. And yet God goes on. The expanses of the sea. In my research, it may be dated, but the book I read talked about the deepest place of the sea has been revealed to be 6.78 miles. There may be deeper places, but at that point, that particular authority said we've come a little over 6 3/4 miles deep in the deepest place of the sea. And how about the stellar spaces? You may remember one of our space probes spent 12 years going 4.4 billion miles, passing within 3,000 miles of Neptune's cloud bank. But that's only in this immediate galaxy. There are millions more. Who knows but what ours is the smallest of the group. It's mind-boggling. It makes you quiet. So he carries him to the telescopes, and then he takes him back to Earth, and he invites him to visit the darkness, 19 through 21. And then he says in 22, have you entered the storehouses of the snow? Have you seen the storehouses of the hail? What a poetic way to put it. All of the heavens that hold the waters that will drench the earth, and the ice that will fall and will form, and the hailstorms yet to come. And he said, he's reserved those for a time of distress. I mean, Job is just standing there. Suddenly, the boils don't seem quite as significant, and the answers he was giving his friends with such dogmatism don't flow with such eloquence anymore. He even asks him to, verse 31, can you bind the chains of the Pleiades? Now he's describing some of the constellations. Or loose the cords of Orion. Can you lead forth a constellation in its season and guide the Bear with her satellites? Another of the star formations in the shape of a bear. Many of you are familiar with that. Do you know the ordinances of the heavens or fix their rule over the earth? It's like being invited to one of these great telescopes, and you take a look and you blink and you watch this entire world beyond our present familiar surface. You don't turn and start instructing the person who runs the place. You stuff your hands in your pockets and sort of walk backwards to get out of the place. It is enormous. It's especially enormous because the one who could answer every question is talking to him, and was there and has put them in motion and keeps them in motion. Who, how, can you, do you, will you, are you? If God's ways are higher than mine, then whatever he allows, I bow in submission. And that makes me humble. How needed a humble spirit is in a person like Job.
2: If God's ways are truly higher than ours, higher than the heavens are above the earth, then perhaps the wisest posture is to simply bow down in humble submission, to stop instructing and start listening. So here's the bottom line question that Chuck Swindoll has invited us to ponder. Where is God inviting us to trade our questions for trust? When, like Job, we're sitting in an ash heap, suffering from physical ailments, or reeling from the insensitive input from family and friends, it causes us to second-guess God's presence. Does he even know what we're going through? That's the question Chuck answers in a book he's written. It's called Finding God When the World's on Fire, and it's our featured resource today on Insight for Living. Maybe you're feeling discouraged today. Perhaps you've suffered through a sequence of unwanted surprises. Nothing seems to quell your confusion or alleviate your fears, and God feels very, very far away. Chuck's book, Finding God When the World's on Fire, was written exactly for that moment. We'd love to send you a copy today. It's yours when your request includes a contribution toward the ministry of Insight for Living. We're grateful for you, and we believe this book will be a gift to your soul. Again, it's called Finding God.

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5: Its economy as lawmakers look to deprive President Vladimir Putin of the financial resources needed to wage the war against Ukraine. Texas Congressman Michael McCaul says the bill calls for tariffs on top Russian energy importers.
6: These countries have a choice to make about whether they will continue to sustain Putin's aggression. Putin believes he can keep financing this war indefinitely. We need to change that calculation.
5: The bill is named after the late Senator Lindsey Graham of South Carolina, who spent more than a year working on it. The bill passed by a vote of 262 to 159. On Wall Street, the Dow down by 631 points. This is SRN News.
7: Colorado Springs traffic.
8: It's a happy drive on the major roadways right now, so it's a good time to get out there. Both directions of I-25 looking good through town. Now northbound Powers and Aero Plaza Drive, we do have a crash on the southeast side of town. Otherwise, eastbound Highway 24 from Manitou to I-25 looking good on the west side. Only going to take you 7 minutes, no delays. I'm James Brown with traffic.
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11: The skies becoming breezy in the afternoon with a gusty thunderstorm possible, leading to potential ponding on roadways. The high will be 79. Thursday night, there's a chance of a thunderstorm in some areas during the evening. Otherwise, expect partly to mostly cloudy conditions with a low of 57. Friday will be mostly cloudy with a few showers and a thunderstorm possible in the afternoon, reaching a high of 81. I'm AccuWeather meteorologist Jason Caterina for 100.7 The Word.
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12: Your Father, the Lord, is blessing you and keeping you. Doesn't that make you feel safe? Doesn't that give a totally positive outlook on your life, where you're at, and where you're going to go in your future?
13: There's a blessing that God gave his people thousands of years ago, and it still speaks directly to us as believers today. Welcome to Discovering the Jewish Jesus. I'm your host, Dustin Roberts, and today Rabbi Schneider, he uncovers the meaning behind the Aaronic blessing, and he shows us what these words actually reveal about the way that God sees you and cares for you. And when you really understand that, it changes how you experience fear and uncertainty, whatever else life puts in front of you. Now here's Rabbi.
12: The Aaronic blessing. What I love so much about this blessing is it didn't originate with man. The words

0: I'm going to be sharing with you today, this blessing actually proceeded from the very essence of God himself. I think a great place for us to begin would be to read together from the book of Numbers chapter 6, beginning there in verse number 22 to set the stage. And then what we'll do is we'll go back and I'll begin to take apart the different phrases, giving them application, also helping you to understand some of the original Hebrew words that these phrases come from to add color to your understanding. It's going to be an awesome teaching today. Let's get ready. Hear the word of God. Beginning in verse once again, number 22. Then the Lord, or then Yahweh, spoke to Moses, saying, speak to Aaron and to his sons, saying, thus you shall bless the sons of Israel. You shall say to them, Yahweh bless you and keep you. And I just want to make the point that whenever we read in our Bible in the Old Testament, God's name, the Lord, with the letters capital L, capital O, capital R, and capital D, that actually comes from the four original Hebrew letters, Yud, Hey, Vav, Hey, meaning that when we go back to the ancient text, we don't actually read the word Lord. What we actually have there in the original manuscripts are the letters Yud, Hey, Vav, Hey, which are God's personal name that most Semitic scholars believe is pronounced a breathy Yahweh. It's God's covenant name. So this blessing that we're looking at today is coming not just from some God in the sky somewhere. This blessing is coming from a person. God has a name. God said to Moses, Moses, your forefathers, Abraham, Isaac, and Jacob, they knew me as God Almighty. They knew me as El Shaddai. It was a title. But then the Lord said, but by my name, and then he breathed it out to Moses, Yahweh, they did not know me. Then the Lord said, this, Yahweh, is my memorial name forever. So this blessing that God blesses us with today is his personal covenant name that we're being blessed, beloved, by our Father God, who is, get it now, a person. He has a name. So once again, picking up in the text, going back to verse number 22. Then Yahweh, then the Lord spoke to Moses saying, speak to Aaron and to his sons saying, thus you shall bless the sons of Israel. You shall say to them, the Lord, Yahweh, bless you and keep you. The Lord make his face shine on you and be gracious to you. The Lord lift up his countenance on you and give you peace. So they shall invoke my name on the sons of Israel, and I then will bless them. The first point that I want you to get is that this blessing didn't originate in the priest. The priests were just God's agents. The Lord himself, Yahweh himself, gave the blessing. The Lord told Aaron and his sons exactly what words to say. This is not just wishful thinking. This blessing comes from God himself. And by faith, beloved one, you can incorporate this into your life, being confident of God's love for you and the destiny and purpose that he has for you. It's all favorable. It's all good. So once again, the Lord said, thus you shall speak to Aaron and to his sons, saying, bless the sons of Israel. You shall say to them. So he's saying to the priest, this is what I want you to say over my people. This is what I want you to say over my chosen ones. And you are one of his chosen ones, those of you that belong to Jesus. So that this blessing that God has spoken over Israel, he speaks over your life today in Jesus, because we have become one Jew and Gentile in Messiah. And the whole church is now the Israel of God. I'm not saying that people that are Gentile are Jews, but I'm saying that in the prophetic sense, the church is now the Israel of God. Once again, don't misunderstand. The church has not replaced Israel, but in a spiritual sense, the whole church is the Israel of God, God's chosen people. Then we have the blessing beginning in verse number 24. Yahweh bless you and keep you. And this is just an understanding of God's purpose for you. There's favor on your life. The Lord bless you and keep you. It comes from the Hebrew word yavarechacha. And it carries with it the word picture of a king stooping down and presenting one of his subjects a gift. It's love, it's favor, it's grace. This is how God's disposition is towards you and I. Yavarechacha Yahweh. And then we read Vayishmarecha in the Hebrew. And this means we're reading in the English, it says, the Lord bless you and keep you. So the word keep you or protect you comes from the Hebrew word Vayishmarecha. And there's great symbolism here. It reminds us from the biblical time frame of a shepherd that would corral his sheep to protect the sheep, to protect the sheep. Remember, Jesus said, I am the shepherd. And Jesus said, and none of the sheep that the Lord gave me in John 10 has vanished or has been taken away from me. I keep them and protect them. So I want you to be comfortable and confident. We live in a world that's so full of dangers all around. All around, we're reading of people getting murdered and terrorist attacks and illnesses and car accidents and all types of things that are happening in this world that would, in the natural, incite fear. But God is saying to you, don't call a conspiracy what the world calls a conspiracy, and don't fear what the world fears, for I alone am to be your God. Fear me alone. And the Lord says, I'm protecting you from all these things. So we've read here, Yavarechecha, the Lord bless you, Yahweh, God's name, Vayishmerecha, and may God protect you, and he is protecting you. So be comfortable right now in this. You can receive this deep in your spirit. God has blessed you, is blessing you, and will bless you, and he is protecting you. The Lord make his face shine upon you. So this comes from the word panave lecha, meaning face. In other words, the Lord's face is toward you and I. He's looking at us, church, with eyes of love. His face is shining on us, his strength, his glory, his goodness, and his smile. His love, beloved, is directed towards you and I. Ya'er Yahweh panave lecha vichunecha. And then we continue to read here. With this word, I want to focus on vichunecha. The Lord be gracious to you. So we saw the Lord make his face shine on you in verse 25 and be gracious to you, vichunecha. And this word gracious carries the idea once again of a king stooping down in kindness and in mercy, in tenderness towards an inferior. And it's just this sense that God, who could smash us with his fist if he wanted to because of his power, instead, he's exactly the opposite. He stoops down to be kind towards us and to be gracious to us, though we've done nothing to earn it or deserve it. And then we continue on. Verse 26, the Lord lift up his face towards you, lift up his countenance on you. And this is the idea of a father lifting up his child and just like beaming as he's looking at his child. This is how God feels. It's hard for us to comprehend how God feels about us, that he would really get such delight out of just the fact that he created us in his own image. He created you and I to have a relationship with him. And there's something in us that's so valuable to him that he sent Jesus, his son, to die on the cross for you and I, to purchase us by his blood for the Father. So the Father is holding you and I. He loved you, beloved, before you even knew Jesus. That's why Jesus came to die for you, because the Father loved you and I so much that he sent Jesus to die for you and to bring us back to himself. He holds us up like a father proudly holding up his child, just beaming with adoration. That's how it is. We don't understand this. Father, right now I'm praying for revelation for the entire church, for myself, for all of us, to understand how you feel towards us, Daddy. I ask this in Jesus' name. Amen.
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0: And then we continue on here. It says, the Lord lift up his countenance on you and give you peace. This is shalom. And this Hebrew word shalom, which is where this word peace comes from, it means complete wholeness. It's not just the absence of conflict or the absence of war, but the Hebrew word shalom, peace, it means wholeness, spirit, soul, mind, and body. This is what God desires for you and I, beloved ones, that we would have peace, that we would walk whole, that we would be complete in Messiah Jesus. The Bible says, in him, speaking of Jesus, you have been made complete. And think about it. When Jesus had risen from the dead in John, at the end of the book of John, his disciples were gathered in a room. They were huddled together in fear because all they knew was that this one that they had left everything for to follow had been crucified, and they were totally confused, living in dread and fear in this room, huddled together, not knowing what to do, shaken, rocked. And all of a sudden, as they're huddled together in fear in the room, what happens? King Jesus supernaturally walks through the wall, enters the room, stands before them, breathes on them, says, receive the Holy Spirit. And then he says, my shalom, my peace, I give to you. The gift that God has given us, church, you and I are his kids, is his own completeness, his own shalom. Jesus said, in the world you have tribulation, but be of good cheer, for I have overcome the world. My peace I give to you. I want you to hear me as we go back to this prayer once again. This is not just poetic pleasantries. This is not just wishful thinking. This is not like going to the drugstore and buying a greeting card that's full of nice trite sayings. This comes, listen now, from the essence of God's heart. God desires, beloved, that you and I would walk in confidence in these things. Father God says, in my name, listen now, I have blessed you. Yevarechecha Yahweh v'yishmerecha. I have blessed you, listen, and I will keep you. I want you to walk in this confidence that you're blessed and that you're safe and kept in this world of darkness and danger that we're living in. And then the Lord continues, Yevarechecha Yahweh v'yishmerecha. Ya'er Yahweh, listen now, panave lecha vichunecha. That Father God, listen, he is always looking at you and me. We're never outside of his love. We're never outside of his care. We're never outside of his protection. But 24 hours a day, 7 days a week, every second that the clock ticks, he's looking at you and he's looking at me. We're protected, blessed, and safe in him. And he's holding us up. The way he relates to us, as I said, is the way a proud father is lifting up their newborn baby, just beaming at their baby because they're so proud of their baby. Listen, we need to understand that God delights in us. Paul tells us in the book of Ephesians that we should pray to understand, listen, the riches of the glory of God's inheritance in the saints. In other words, there's something in you and I that is so valuable to God, so precious, we need to ask for revelation so that we can understand this. You are very special. You are very important to God. Now, I want to go back and read this prayer again, but this time, I want you to receive it in the present. Let's begin. Your Father, the Lord, who's become your Father in Jesus, is blessing you and keeping you. Doesn't that make you feel safe? Doesn't that give a totally positive outlook on your life, where you're at and where you're going to go in your future? To understand that right now, presently, God himself, your Father, has blessed you and will continue to bless you going forward, and he's keeping you. Let's continue on. Your Father God, Yahweh the Lord, has made his face shine on you. In other words, there's favor on your life. Wherever you go, Father God is looking at you to favor you and to bless you. This is a disposition that if we receive it, we're going to have confidence and we're going to move mountains in this world because we're walking in the very confidence of knowing that God himself is with us. Remember, Jesus said to us, I am with you always. That's what we're saying here. Let's continue on. The Lord make his face shine on you, get it now, and be gracious to you. From the Hebrew word chanun, meaning a king is stooping down to present to someone that he loves, that's his inferior, that has no claim on anything, and yet the king is so dispossessed to love, to be kind to this individual, he blesses them with a gift. This is how it is in God, in his attitude towards you and I. He's gotten down to where we're at. This is why Jesus, who was God himself, listen, Jesus, God himself, what did he do? He lowered himself to become a man clothed in flesh and blood and then died on the cross for us. He stooped down to us. Why? Because he wants to be in relationship with you and I. Continuing on, the Lord lift you up with his countenance. This is, once again, this is the idea of a father proudly lifting up a child and just beaming. Father God, once again, I want you to understand, you and I, we really matter to God, church. This is why it's so important that we recognize that when we realize each day that we're in a battle, this world is a battlefield. We're in a battle zone. I mean, every day on earth, we're at war. This is why the Bible tells us in the book of Ephesians, our fight is not against flesh and blood, but we wrestle against spiritual powers of darkness. You and I are in a war down here. And Father God is wanting you and I to choose to love him because he loves us so much. And he's just asking us to trust in his love, to believe that he loves us, and to respond to him while we have a choice here on earth in faith and love. He's looking at you and I. He desires that you and I will love him back. Listen now, the way that he loves us. As I have often said, people that are in heaven, they have no choice but to praise God. That's all the people are doing in heaven. It's involuntarily. You can't volunteer. You can't do anything in heaven but praise God. It's just as natural as breathing. And people that are in hell, it's just the opposite. All they can do is curse God. They cannot praise God in hell. All that is in hell is cursing. But between heaven and hell, we have the earth. And while we're on the earth, listen, we have a choice. The Lord said, I have put before you life and death. Choose life that you would live. Father God loves us so much. He's beaming at us, but he's asking you and I to believe that and to respond back to him by loving him while we're in this battleground here on the earth. And then the Lord says to us, and I'm giving you my peace. I'm giving you everything you need to walk in this victory.

0: The Lord bless you and keep you. The Lord make his face shine on you and be gracious to you. The Lord lift you up with his countenance, and the Lord give you, beloved one, his peace.
1: I want you to know, as I just spoke that over you, those of you that have open hearts, you just received something. Because the Bible tells us that when the Lord spoke this word to Moses and to Aaron and said to Aaron and his sons, speak this over my people. The Lord said, when you speak this over them, the Lord said, I'm going to put my name on them and bless them. I want to encourage you to receive this blessing. Memorize Numbers chapter 6, verse 22 through 27, and believe it is who God is to you. You don't have to wonder if he loves you or not. You don't have to wonder if he blessed you or not. You don't have to wonder whether his favor is on you or not. It is. Believe it. Walk in it and receive it. And I would encourage you also to memorize it and speak it over your loved ones. Speak it over your husband, wife, friends. Beloved, I don't think there's anybody on the planet that has spoken this prayer over his loved ones as much as I have. Maybe there is, but I speak this over my children, over my wife, every single chance I get. And by the grace of God, I've seen his blessing on their lives. We are facing such chaos in the world around us. Beloved, the only hope left for people is the God that created the world, and you and I are his ambassadors. We are the ambassadors of the Lord Jesus Christ. You and I are Jesus the Messiah's ambassadors. We have to do something, beloved, to prepare the world for his return by preaching the gospel. When you support me and discovering the Jewish Jesus, you are literally taking part in preparing the earth's atmosphere for the coming return of the Lord Jesus. You see, Jesus said, when the gospel is preached to the ends of the earth, then he will return. People more and more are recognizing that they can't hold on to anything outside of themselves, that everything around them is unstable, that systems are falling apart, that governments are collapsing, economic systems are collapsing, people's moral code is collapsing. The only thing that's sure, beloved, is God himself, who is our rock. And I want to ask you to support me as I continue to preach the gospel of King Jesus around the world, declaring this reality and this truth. You see, beloved ones, Jesus is counting on you and he's counting on me. Were his voice peace, were his mouth. Jesus said, you shall be my witnesses. I want to ask you, would you be faithful? Would you support me? And would you support discovering the Jewish Jesus? I want you to know, beloved, your financial help makes a big difference and is effectively being used to spread the gospel.
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2: 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You can also text the word GIVE to the phone number 88777. And today, I'd like to remind you, the fall holy days are here. Yom Kippur, the Day of Atonement, it begins at sunset this Sunday, September the 20th, and it continues through nightfall on Monday, September the 21st. Yom Kippur reminds us of humanity's need for atonement, and it helps us appreciate more deeply what Jesus accomplished through his sacrifice. It can be a really beautiful time if you take advantage of this season to meet with God. It can be as simple as setting aside intentional time with him, and you might pray, you could fast or repent or thank him for his mercy. You could even read scripture connected to atonement. Either way, whatever you do, it's a time for believers to consider where God may be calling us to change and to seek forgiveness, to get right with him. So I want to encourage you, take the time this year to celebrate God's fall holy days. I believe they'll really bless your life. And as Rabbi shared today, may God bless you and keep you. I'm your host, Dustin Roberts, and this program is produced and sponsored by Discovering the Jewish Jesus. 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
7: 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We go through books of the Bible, chapter by chapter and verse by verse. 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
12: With SRN News, I'm Keith Peters in Washington. The House on Wednesday passed a broad package of sanctions targeting Russian officials and key pillars of its economy as lawmakers look to deprive President Vladimir Putin of the financial resources needed to wage war against Ukraine. The bill now heads to President Trump to be signed into law. A motorist has been arrested on murder charges after authorities say she slammed her SUV into a city bus in Los Angeles. That killed at least two people and injured six others in a prelude to a second deadly tragedy, the fiery crash of a TV news helicopter used by NBC and Telemundo that was covering the collision. Police say 36-year-old Bailey Lynn Rios was arrested Tuesday night and is being held at a Los Angeles jail. On Wall Street, the Dow down by 631 points. More details at SRNnews.com.
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3: Your 100.7 The Word AccuWeather forecast. Overnight will be cloudy with a low of 58. On Thursday, expect mostly cloudy skies, becoming breezy in the afternoon with a gusty thunderstorm possible, leading to potential ponding on roadways. The high will be 79. Thursday night, there's a chance of a thunderstorm in some areas during the evening. Otherwise, expect partly to mostly cloudy conditions with a low of 57. Friday will be mostly cloudy with a few showers and a thunderstorm possible in the afternoon, reaching a high of 81. I'm AccuWeather meteorologist Jason Katarina for 100.7 The Word.
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15: Welcome to the broadcast outreach of Living God Ministries with Aaron Budgen. Aaron discovered Jesus is his Messiah while preparing to be a rabbi. He now teaches for several organizations and is the teaching pastor for Living God Ministries. Strongly distinguishing between the Old and New Covenants, Aaron presents the scriptures from a Judaic and historical frame of reference. Join Aaron now as he reveals the reality foreshadowed and the new life we can now experience because of what the Lord Jesus accomplished for us.
16: I'm presenting a verse-by-verse study through the Gospel of John, and this is the 21st program in this series. I'm presently in John chapter 5, where I'm explaining the conflict that Jesus provoked with the Pharisees by healing the man at the pool of Bethesda on the Sabbath day. The Jews confronted Jesus, the religious Jews, confronted Jesus because he healed the man on the Sabbath day, and through Jesus' defense, Jesus is able to proclaim a number of things to the people publicly that the people will have to give some thought to. They will definitely have to think about this, what it is that Jesus has to say to them. And this was a unique way for Jesus to be able to explain a number of truths about himself to the people so they can have exposure to the truth and perhaps be set free and saved. And so in the previous program, I was explaining that Jesus told them directly that he was God manifested in the flesh, that they were complaining that he had healed the man on the Sabbath day, and that this was most likely a divine healing, a divine intervention. And so if it is the divine presence, if it is the living God who performed this healing, and they are challenging Jesus about his participation in this, well, they should consider the fact that only God could have healed the man. Only the divine presence of God would be able to set this man free from his infirmity of 38 years, especially if they considered that it was because of his sin. If it was because of his sin, it would be an expression of a divine judgment, and only the living God would be able to set him free from this divine judgment. So when Jesus responds to the Pharisees, the first thing that he explains is that if he is doing the works that only God can do, then by definition, they should consider that he really is God. And if they are confronting God, they might want to reconsider their position. This is what he explains in verse 19, John chapter 5, verse 19. Then Jesus answered and said to them, "Most assuredly, I say to you, the Son can do nothing of himself, but what he sees the Father do. For whatever he does, the Son also does in like manner. For the Father loves the Son and shows him all things that he himself does, and he will show him greater works than these, that you may marvel." Now, I have encountered a lot of people who can find this passage challenging, who can find it difficult because of the exchange between Son and Father, that it appears that there are two different persons who are involved in this transaction. But this is not how the people related to the words that Jesus expressed. I can understand how people might interpret these words today from that point of view, but from the Jews' perspective, this was an absolute proclamation that Jesus was God. Consider the earlier verses in verse 15. The man departed and told the Jews that it was Jesus who had made him well. For this reason, the Jews persecuted Jesus and sought to kill him, because he had done these things on the Sabbath. But Jesus answered them, "My Father has been working until now, and I have been working." Verse 18, "Therefore the Jews sought all the more to kill him, because he not only broke the Sabbath, but also said that God was his father, making himself equal with God, making himself the same as God, in effect. Now, the verse that I relate to the most when it comes to this is Isaiah chapter 9, verse 6. Isaiah chapter 9, verse 6, where it says, "For unto us a child is born, unto us a son is given, and the government will be upon his shoulder, and his name will be called Wonderful Counselor, Mighty God." In verse 6, this is Isaiah chapter 9, verse 6, a son is given who will be recognized as Mighty God. Continuing in verse 6, Everlasting Father, Prince of Peace. In verse 7, of the increase of his government and peace there will be no end, upon the throne of David and over his kingdom, to order it and establish it with judgment and justice. From that time forward, even forever, the zeal of the Lord of hosts will perform this. Again in verse 6, Mighty God, Everlasting Father, Prince of Peace, a son is given, a child is born. This is the singular person. This is the one God, the one person. God manifested in the flesh to be among us as a person, to live as a man, and also to engage us as our God, and that he would be the King of Kings, and that he would execute proper justice at a certain point when the Messianic Kingdom is established. And so Jesus publicly proclaims to them that he is this person, and he is available to establish and assert the Messianic Kingdom and to fulfill the prophecy that was given to Isaiah, as well as many others, in verse 21, "For as the Father raises the dead and gives life to them, even so the Son gives life to whom he will. For the Father judges no one, but has committed all judgment to the Son," in reference to Isaiah chapter 9, verses 6 and 7, "that all should honor the Son just as they honor the Father. He who does not honor the Son does not honor the Father who sent him." Now, if all judgment is committed to the Son, to Jesus, who has identified himself as the Son of God, he is equal with God, he is considered to be the Everlasting Father, the Mighty God, he's the same person, then in effect, if he is given the power of judgment, then he must be God. It's another way for Jesus to tell the people that he really is God, that they're talking to God, manifested in the flesh, right there in front of them. And so if he does the works that only God can do, then he must be God. And if he has the authority of judgment, as illustrated by setting the man free from the divine judgment for his sin, if he has the power of divine judgment, then he also must be God. He must be the divine. Continuing into verse 24, "Most assuredly I say to you, he who hears my word and believes in him who sent me has everlasting life and shall not come into judgment, but has passed from death into life." Now, if he says here that he has the power to give people everlasting life, then he must be God, because only God has the power, the authority to give anyone everlasting life, and not to come into judgment, but to pass from death into life. Continuing into verse 25, this is John chapter 5, verse 25, "Most assuredly I say to you, the hour is coming, and now is, when the dead will hear the voice of the Son of God, and those who hear will live." He's talking about resurrection. If he has the power to raise people from the dead, then he must be God, because only God has the power to resurrect anyone from the dead. He is again referred to as the Son of God in reference to Isaiah chapter 9, verse 6, whereas a son is given who is also the Mighty God, the Everlasting Father, and the Prince of Peace. In John chapter 5, verse 26, it says, "For as the Father has life in himself, so he has granted the Son to have life in himself, and has given him authority to execute judgment also, because he is the Son of Man, in reference to Daniel chapter 7, verses 13 and 14. Daniel chapter 7, beginning in verse 13, it says, I was watching in the night visions, and behold, one like the Son of Man, coming with the clouds of heaven. He came to the Ancient of Days, and they brought him near before him. Then to him was given dominion and glory and a kingdom, that all peoples, nations, and languages should serve him. His dominion is an everlasting dominion which shall not pass away, and his kingdom the one which shall not be destroyed. A direct reference to the messianic kingdom, the kingdom of God. That's John chapter 5, verse 27. Again, John chapter 5, verse 27. And has given him authority to execute judgment, referring to Jesus, because he is the Son of Man. Do not marvel at this, for the hour is coming in which all who are in the graves will hear his voice and come forth, those who have done good to the resurrection of life, and those who have done evil to the resurrection of condemnation. That's verse 29. So if Jesus is the one who can resurrect the dead, then he must be God, because only God can resurrect anyone from the dead. So again, to review this, we have in John chapter 5, verses 19 to 21, if Jesus does the works that only God can do, he must be God. In verses 22 to 23, he has the authority of judgment, and if this is true, he must be God. In verse 24, he has the power to give eternal life, and if he has that, then he must be God. And in verses 25 to 29, he has the power to resurrect people from the dead, and so by default, he also must be God. This is his direct defense to the Jews, the religious Jews, who confront him over the issue of healing the man at the pool of Bethesda on the Sabbath day. So this was his opportunity. This was his opportunity to give them a complete explanation with regards to who he is and his identity and what he came to accomplish. And they needed to make a decision with regards to what they were going to really believe. Are they going to believe that Jesus is God manifested in the flesh? Or are they going to reject that belief? If they reject that belief, they're going to have to come up with some explanation with regards to the healing of this man. They are going to have to come up with some explanation. But if they will just embrace the truth of who Jesus is, then they could be saved. But if they do accept him as the Messiah, if they do accept him as God manifested in the flesh, they will have to endure some consequences, because not everyone was willing to believe that, as we will be able to see as we continue to look at the ministry of the Lord Jesus. There were a lot of people who refused to believe that Jesus is the Messiah, that he was the Messiah. They refused to believe that. From what we can tell, most of the religious leaders who had the power, who had the influence to have Jesus arrested and crucified, the biggest concern that they had was their own personal job security, their own personal influence with the Roman Empire, with the people. If Jesus took the position as the king, then they would be at risk of losing a lot of what they had. And so there were many reasons why people were not willing to believe Jesus. There were many reasons. But here in John chapter 5, Jesus confronts the people with the reality of who he is, and he gives them more than enough to think about, more than enough to consider, so that when they make their decision, they will make their decision knowing that if they reject Jesus as God, they are doing so because other things are more important to them than the living God, that the living God is not as important to them as the issues related to their flesh. So when the final judgment takes place, the conversation that will likely take place between the Lord and these people who reject the Lord Jesus, the conversation will be simple. It will not be complicated. It will be easy to understand. It will be clear and obvious that the people made an intentional decision to reject the Lord Jesus, even though there was more than enough evidence to show them who he really is. Again, in John chapter 5, verse 29, "And come forth those who have done good to the resurrection of life, and those who have done evil to the resurrection of condemnation." Certainly, the rejection of God is evil. To reject the living God is a form of evil and will result in condemnation. Now, the truth is that if everyone is evaluated according to their works, according to their deeds, if everyone is evaluated according to the criteria of John chapter 5, verse 29, that those who have done good to the resurrection of life and those who have done evil to the resurrection of condemnation, there will be a resurrection in a sense, but it will be to send a person to hell. If this is the criteria, that those who do good will have a place in the kingdom of heaven and those who do evil will not, if this is the criteria, then by definition, no one will make it into the kingdom of heaven. Everyone will be resurrected for the purpose of experiencing condemnation and being cast into eternal fire. That's what's going to happen. That's the result of being judged according to your works. Therefore, if anyone is going to be resurrected to life, life in the kingdom of heaven, being among the living people of God, those who have been resurrected from the dead spiritually through the indwelling presence of the life of God, the Holy Spirit, if anyone is going to make it into that place in the kingdom of heaven, then the decision is going to have to be made according to different criteria. It is not going to be possible for anyone to enter into the resurrection of life as Jesus describes it, according to their deeds, according to their works. No one will make it according to that criteria. The only way that this can be possible is if God permits a person to enter into the resurrection of life according to his grace and mercy. And that is what he provided through the new covenant. And this is why Jesus came. He came in order to make the provision for forgiveness, in order to die for the sins of the world, so that those who will surrender to the new covenant, who will embrace the forgiveness of sins, who will be resurrected through the indwelling presence of the Holy Spirit, the gift of the life of God that will remain within a person eternally, if they will embrace the Lord Jesus for the Messiah that he is, and they will embrace him for the solution that he came to provide, if they will identify themselves correctly with the right Messiah, the right person who came to solve these particular problems, if they will believe and trust in the truth that he has revealed, then they will be resurrected to life according to the criteria of what Jesus did for them, not for what we do for him, but for what he did for us. And so the judgment will be on the basis of, did you trust in and rely on, did you believe in the truth that there was no way that you were going to be able to enter into the resurrection of life in the kingdom of heaven according to your deeds? Did you recognize that and recognize that your only hope would be the forgiveness of God? The forgiveness of God, the mercy of God given to you graciously. If you can recognize that, if you can believe that and trust in that, then you will have surrendered to the new covenant and you will have a place among the living. Jesus is explaining this to the people at this time. Look, I am God and this is the decision. It is about this. And so if you want to have a place with me in the resurrection of life, then you're going to have to do this. He was teaching them to obey the law. He was encouraging them to live in obedience to the commandments of God so that they would eventually come to the end of themselves through their great sincerity. We would expect them to have great sincerity, and they would have great devotion, and that they would be committed to trying to accomplish this so that eventually they would see that they could not do it. Therefore, they would then be prepared and ready to receive the mercy of God through the forgiveness that Jesus provided through the crucifixion at the end of his ministry. In verse 30, John chapter 5, verse 30, I can of myself do nothing. As I hear, I judge, and my judgment is righteous, because I do not seek my own will, but the will of the Father who sent me. Again, emphasizing that he is the Son of God and that he is the one who will execute proper justice, proper judgment, whereas they won't, because their self-interest will be of greater priority to them than the truth. And the majority of the religious leaders at this time demonstrate this at the end of Jesus' ministry when they find a way to have him arrested and crucified. In verse 31, if I bear witness of myself, my witness is not true. He introduces a new topic, a new subject of witnesses. The Jews confronted him, the religious Jews confronted Jesus about healing on the Sabbath day. And according to the law of the Sabbath, if Jesus did any work on the Sabbath day, he should have been executed. They should throw rocks at him until he is dead. But for this to be accomplished, they would have to have two or more witnesses who would testify that Jesus did work on the Sabbath day. The man who was healed is one witness. If they would consider that the healing that Jesus performed was a violation of the Sabbath law, if they made the decision that from their perspective as the judges, that's what they think, that's what they believe, they're going to need to have two or more witnesses. And the only witness that they have is the man who was healed. There was no one else. There were a lot of people there at the pool of Bethesda, but Jesus healed the man in a way that there were no recognized witnesses who witnessed what Jesus did. Not even the man who was healed knew who Jesus was when Jesus healed him, and Jesus slipped away. He left. And so the religious leaders did not have enough witnesses to convict Jesus. Even if Jesus testified against himself, that would not be accepted as legitimate testimony as a second witness to cause a conviction. This was a part of the laws of the Sanhedrin with regards to how they governed trials in order to protect a person who might be suicidal for some reason. So they've only got one witness, but Jesus uses this subject. He uses this topic of witnesses in order to explain to them that while they only have one witness, he has several witnesses. In this case, he lists four different witnesses: John the Baptist, his works, God himself, and the scriptures. He, in effect, has four different witnesses who will testify on his behalf. So they had one witness who would testify against him, and he had four witnesses who would testify on his behalf. In addition to that, he also states at the end of chapter 5 that he has a witness against them, Moses, and he also can consider himself to be a witness. And I will explain this in the next program.

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4: In Los Angeles Wednesday, charging three people with allegedly stealing $12 million in aid meant for the homeless. The funds were used to buy real estate, luxury trips, vintage cars, and even open a nightclub. Assistant Attorney General Colin McDonald is head of the National Fraud Enforcement Division.
5: These are fraudsters who allegedly exploited funds that were meant to go to those who needed it most.
4: Prosecutors allege Michael Young with the nonprofit Home at Last created shell companies that allowed him to steal $7.5 million in taxpayer money. Lakia Malone allegedly took bribes from another nonprofit, and Donye Mitchell used award money for personal expenses. I'm Jennifer King.
6: On Wall Street, the Dow down by 631 points. 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
8: Your 100.7 The Word AccuWeather forecast. Overnight will be cloudy with a low of 58. On Thursday, expect mostly cloudy skies, becoming breezy in the afternoon with a gusty thunderstorm possible, leading to potential ponding on roadways. The high will be 79. Thursday night, there's a chance of a thunderstorm in some areas during the evening. Otherwise, expect partly to mostly cloudy conditions with a low of 57. Friday will be mostly cloudy with a few showers and a thunderstorm possible in the afternoon, reaching a high of 81. I'm AccuWeather meteorologist Jason Caterina for 100.7 The Word.
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11: You know, the overarching message in our world today says you really should do what you feel best about. Do what you think. Do your own thing, if I can borrow the 60s language. 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Well, I don't want to do that. The world says to us we should look out for ourselves. The gospel says we should lay down our lives for our brothers. If you'll allow me, I would submit to you that it takes real courage to be obedient to Jesus.
10: 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That's 855-577-2255. We are so glad you're here to listen. Today's program is part one of Pastor Alan's message called Tabernacle, Temple, Synagogue, and Churches, Culture Builders. 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
11: I want to begin a new study with you under the title of The Tabernacle, The Temple, Synagogues, and Churches. If you're a reader of Scripture, you'll recognize there an emerging story. After the Hebrew slaves were delivered from Egypt after hundreds of years there,

0: God instructed through Moses, gave them instructions to build the tabernacle. They were still itinerant. They hadn't yet occupied the promised land. So the tabernacle was a temporary structure, a rather elaborate tent, but it was to be the center of worship. It was truly to be the center of community. The books that you love to read so much, the books of Moses, Genesis, Exodus, Leviticus, Numbers, and Deuteronomy, the last four of those books are really centered in how to take a group of people who have been slaves for hundreds of years and build a community. And at the heart of that process was the tabernacle. After they occupied the promised land and demanded a king, God gave them permission to build a temple in Jerusalem. Do you happen to remember who built the first temple? Solomon. It's not a trick question. It was destroyed because of their disobedience and rebellion by the Babylonians in 587. And the second temple was built. And again, that was the center of the people's relationship with God. It was the center of the culture. You could evaluate the spiritual health of the people by the condition of the temple. By the time we get to the New Testament, actually the synagogues emerged a little bit before that, a couple centuries before that. The synagogue was a more of a distributed place for the people to gather to read scripture and receive instruction. Where there were 10 Jewish men, you could form a synagogue. And by the time we complete the New Testament, the Christians are gathering and the label was attached to a church. We rather arrogantly think we invented something new. Even the language we use in the architecture of the church, you've heard the main hall of a church be called a basilica, perhaps in a more formal setting. We co-opted that from the secular culture. The largest building in a Roman town would be the basilica. It was the mall. It was the public shopping place. And the Christians ultimately became so attuned to gathering in the largest place in the community that church architecture adopted the language and the large hall in the church became the basilica. But whether it was the tabernacle or the temple or the synagogue or the church, they all shared one function, one role in the lives of the people, and that was to help build the culture of faith for God's people. I want to take a few sessions and talk to you a little bit about the role of the church. I don't mean just our congregation, but church with a capital C. And we'll talk some about our congregation and some values that are at the heart of who we have decided to be as a people. Not something new, not something that was determined last week or last month, but that have shaped our journey. Most of them we observed as a result of what God was doing in our midst. But they really emerge from this notion that the people of God are to impact culture. And I want to start with the Apostles' Creed. It's one of the oldest creedal statements that we have in Christendom. Some have suggested it could have been the baptismal creed for the church in Jerusalem. The video of that has been lost, so we don't know for certain. But it's certainly plausible, and there are scholars who would accept the idea. A creed is a summary statement of fundamental tenets. So the Apostles' Creed, as I understand it, is really intended to reflect the core values of the Christian faith. Some of you grew up in a tradition where it was a regular part of worship. Some of you didn't. If it was a regular part of your worship, you think it's godly. If you didn't, you're very suspicious. That's normal. But I would submit to you that the statements in the Apostles' Creed are important and relevant, and we should understand them. It's really in three stanzas or three segments, all stating a belief. The first is a series of statements about what we believe about God. Secondly, in the largest portion, is what we believe about Jesus because it's essential to our story. And then a series of statements of belief that help define our community. I'll read it and then perhaps we could read it together. I learned to say this. I grew up in a church where we repeated it. I learned to say it in rhythm, like the Pledge of Allegiance. And if you let me start at the beginning and go all the way through, I can complete it. If you put me in the middle, I'm stuck. Because I never really thought about what it meant. I just knew kind of like you pulled the string and out it would come. But there really is a value to it. And we're not going to dissect it in any great detail in this. But it says, I believe in God, the Father Almighty, the maker of heaven and earth. That's an affirmation of God as the creator of all things. You see, if you'll accept the Genesis, the opening chapter of Genesis with Almighty God creating heaven and earth, the rest of the Bible has a place that makes sense. If you reject God as the creator of heaven and earth, the rest of the book's nonsense. Why would you take guidance and direction from somebody, something that's a sham? So the sequence really is important. It's not like been important in the 21st century. This goes back to the beginning days of our faith. And then secondly, I believe in Jesus Christ, his only Son, our Lord, who was conceived by the Holy Spirit, born of the Virgin Mary, suffered under Pontius Pilate, was crucified, dead, and buried. He descended into hell. The third day, he rose again from the dead. He ascended into heaven, and he sits on the right hand of God the Father Almighty. He will come again to judge the living and the dead. I believe in the Holy Spirit, the Holy Christian Church, the communion of saints, the forgiveness of sins, the resurrection of the body, and the life everlasting. Amen. Could we read that together? If you've never read it, welcome. If it's old news, you can close your eyes and say it. We'll stay in rhythm. All right. I believe in God, the Father Almighty, the maker of heaven and earth, and in Jesus Christ, his only Son, our Lord, who was conceived by the Holy Spirit, born of the Virgin Mary, suffered under Pontius Pilate. He was crucified, dead, and buried. He descended into hell. The third day, he rose again from the dead. He ascended into heaven, and he sits on the right hand of God, the Father Almighty. He will come again to judge the living and the dead. I believe in the Holy Spirit, the Holy Christian Church, the communion of saints, the forgiveness of sins, the resurrection of the body, and life everlasting. Amen. Again, I would submit to you that the Apostles' Creed reflects the core values of the Christian faith. This is not a designer faith, folks. We stand in a tradition of centuries now, millennia, of brilliant men and women who've chosen to submit themselves to the Lordship of Jesus. We're the 21st century edition of the book of Acts. There's some notes I would offer you from the Apostles' Creed, some from personal experience and talking to thousands of people, some just as a matter of interest to me. For those who are somewhat suspicious of the Roman Catholic influence in our faith, and if you don't know that those people exist, no problem, but there's a couple of statements that sometimes cause people some anxiety. The older translations say, I believe in the Holy Catholic Church, and people are offended. Catholic means universal. It doesn't refer to the church based in Rome. To correctly refer to that church, we would have to speak of the Roman Catholic Church, and that's not what's stated in this creed. It's simply acknowledging that the church transcends nation states or ethnicities, that I believe in the universal church. The other statement that sometimes causes a bit of pause is I believe in the communion of saints in some of the older translations. The communion in that sense means fellowship. It is not a suggestion that we are praying to the saints. In fact, the clear teaching of the New Testament suggests that if you're a believer in the Lord Jesus Christ, according to the principles of the New Testament, you are a saint. I knew you wouldn't believe me, so I brought a verse. It's Ephesians 1 and verse 1. Paul, an apostle of Christ Jesus by the will of God, to the saints in Ephesus, the faithful in Christ Jesus. If you're faithful in Christ Jesus, from a scriptural standpoint, you're a saint. Warts and all. I understand it's been relabeled and repositioned, but we're used to, by this point, language being something that is somewhat fluid. So there really is nothing in that creedal statement that has been inordinately influenced by the Roman Catholic Church, and evangelicals shouldn't avoid it because of that mistaken notion. It is a summary of our core values. What intrigues me is what's mentioned. I mean, it's very clearly a statement about God. Of all the things you could say about God, it says, I believe he's the creator of heaven and earth. And then it's a series of statements about Jesus, none of which can be traded away. If you take any of those statements away, he's no longer qualified to be our Savior. It's important. Maybe even more interesting to me is what's not mentioned. If this is the core values of our faith, think of all the things that aren't there that we've been told are what define us. It doesn't say anything about baptism, when to do it, how to do it, who should do it, the temperature of the water. I'm not suggesting baptism isn't important. Clearly it is. It doesn't mention communion, when to take it, how often to take it, whether the juice should be fermented or not. Well, I know. Okay, I got it. I'm just saying. It doesn't mention Sunday school. You can't have church without classes for kids. It doesn't talk about women's role in the church. It doesn't talk about music, style. It doesn't talk about speaking in tongues. I can tell you this. If you reject what's described in that creed, there's a very high degree of probability you'll miss Christianity. Now, that's not new to me. It's been at the center of what the Orthodox Church has believed for almost two millennia.
1: Before we return to today's message, Pastor Allen wants to share a book to help you be free from worry.
0: In the Sermon on the Mount, Jesus said a half a dozen times, do not worry. Not a suggestion, it's a directive. I have a question. Are you living in obedience to Jesus or are you ignoring him? We got a new book, it'll help you. It's called Freedom from Worry. It's really a how-to guide to live a life in the peace that Jesus promised us. You don't have to have a life choked with fear and anxiety and worry. You can be free. Let's cooperate with Jesus. It's the best way to walk through our days, I promise.
1: Jesus tells us repeatedly in Matthew chapter 6, do not worry. 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That's 855-577-2255. Now, let's get back to Pastor Allen with his message called Tabernacle, Temple, Synagogue, and Churches, Culture Builders. Tune in tomorrow to hear part two.
0: Now, I want to take from that beginning and spend a few minutes talking to you about the role of the church in the world, because I think to a great extent this has been lost. And it's very much a topic that's relevant right now. Church participation has been diminishing since COVID. There's some recent studies that suggest there might be an infinitesimal change in that, but nothing even remotely approaching where we were in COVID. Not so much for this particular community of faith, but nationwide and even globally, that is true. Matthew 16 and verse 18 is a verse that changed my life. Jesus was speaking and he said, I will build my church and the gates of hell will not prevail against it. I would remind everyone, both friend and foe, that Jesus is the builder of the church, that he's the head of the church. The church is his idea. It didn't begin with professional Christians. Jesus said he would establish his church. I do not intend to spend my strength, my energy, or my thoughts doing anything purposefully to oppose Jesus. Amen. If he said he's going to build the church, watch me help. Amen. I'll borrow King David's line. I know it's a different application, but he said, I'd rather be a doorkeeper in the house of the Lord than to dwell in the tents of the wicked. The greatest honor of our lives, no matter what you achieve, accomplish, accumulate, the greatest honor of our lives is being considered a part of the church, capital C. Now, I'm going to suggest that we have lost a bit our sense of the fundamentals of the church, who we are to be, what's necessary to believe, what our role in the world is to be. We've just imagined that, you know, some sort of attendance, erratic or whatever, is probably the goal. If you can just get there and endure it and survive it and not lose your mind, you're golden. It's easy to become bewildered by an array of answers available in today's marketplace of ideas, to just throw up your hands and declare them all valid options. There's a lot of pressure to do that, not to have the audacity to say that Jesus is unique. That's why pluralism often leads to relativism, to the idea that there really is no overarching objective truth, but only a variety of subjective beliefs. You can believe whatever you want as long as you're kind. This is important because the scripture is clear. If we fail to fulfill the purpose for which God instituted the church, we will fail in our primary responsibility as Christ followers. Our primary goal is not to go to heaven, but to do the will of God while we're on earth. I understand that's contradictory to much of what we've heard. We've had a focus on a singular event, that entry point into the kingdom, and I believe in that. I'm not trying to diminish that. But the point or the objective is not to recite the sinner's prayer. The objective is to do the will of God. And it's very difficult to argue participation in the kingdom of God if you carry no interest in doing the will of God. In Matthew 5, Jesus said, "You're the salt of the earth. If the salt loses its saltiness, how can it be made salty again? It's no longer good for anything except to be thrown out and trampled by men." Similar idea, different metaphor. In John 15, Jesus said, "He cuts off every branch in me that bears no fruit." You know, I think it would be easy to look at the contemporary church and be filled with some anxiety. But lest we despair, there is significant historical evidence that cultures can be renewed. It is the story of the scripture, both Old and New Testaments. It's the story of the history of the church. Even those cultures that have been typically considered to be the most corrupt and intractable. But if we are to restore our world, we first have to shake off the comfortable notion that Christianity is merely a personal experience with application only to my private life. "No man is an island," wrote the poet John Donne. Yet one of the great myths of our day, even in the church, is that we are islands, that our decisions are personal, and that no one has a right to tell us what to do in our private lives. We very easily forget that every private decision contributes to the moral and cultural climate in which we live. Our choices, our personal choices, our private choices, ripple out from those choices across our lives, in our families, as we're so accustomed to saying, at our kitchen table, at our holiday table, and in the circle of our friends. The reality, the awkward reality, is that we've chosen to be Christ followers in a fallen world. That's the story. And we shouldn't imagine a revival so sweeping that we're not aware of evil in the world. I don't believe it's an appropriate expectation. I don't believe it aligns with Scripture. I believe we can anticipate revivals and awakenings and outpourings of the Spirit of God and movings of God. But if you take the biblical narratives that many of you know so well, when God is moving in the most dramatic way, there always seems to be consistent naysayers. God parted the Red Sea and the Hebrew slaves escaped the Egyptian armies on dry ground, only to turn and see their enemies drowned as the waters cascaded on top of them. And 72 hours later, the entire nation said, "We liked it better in Egypt." When the spies went into the promised land, 12 were sent in and 10 came back and said, "It's a beautiful place, but we can't do this." There's never been a short supply of naysayers, and you shouldn't imagine that there will be now. After Jesus was baptized in the Jordan River and the voice came from heaven and said, "This is my son, I'm pleased with him," and a dove lighted on top of him, the next event is Satan comes to tempt Jesus. I'm reading that thinking, you have got to be kidding me. We live in a fallen world. The first fundamental I would give you is the very first commandment. At the top of that list of 10, which we cannot remove from our lives, says you can have no other gods before me. I'm a jealous God. I will tolerate no competition. I'll not be a part of a pantheon. I won't be a part of a collection of gods. No other gods before me. If you don't get that one right, the rest of the commandments are less relevant. In 1 Peter 2:9, it says, "You're a chosen people, a royal priesthood, a holy nation, a people belonging to God, that you may declare the praises of him who called you out of darkness into his wonderful light. Please note, Christ followers, by Peter, the fishermen that Jesus recruited, are directed to be a holy nation, not just a group of born-againers. Many Christians think of conversion as personal and private, but being converted is not just being separated or saved from one's sinful past. It is being joined to a holy God and his people. That is the essence of covenant. We're in this world together. We're not a religious social club. We're not a motivational seminar. We're not a child care facility. There may be tenets of all of those things that can be identified amongst us, but they're not the primary assignment. We're a group of people whose first allegiance is to our Father God. All other allegiances must be secondary to our intent to honor God. It's why we're not hyphenated Christ followers. What's the greatest commandment of the Christian life? Jesus gave it to us. It's Mark 12. It's in your notes. One of the teachers of the law came and heard them debating, noticing that Jesus had given them a good answer. He asked, this is the question of all the commandments, which is the most important? And Jesus answered, the most important one is this: Hear, O Israel, the Lord our God, the Lord is one. Love the Lord your God with all of your heart and with all of your soul and with all of your mind and with all of your strength. The second is this: love your neighbor as yourself. There's no commandment greater than these. Well, Jesus said it. It's plain language. You'd have to be intentionally obtuse to miss it. What does it mean to love the Lord? In John 14, Jesus again gave us the solution. He said, if you love me, you'll obey what I command. How do we love God? By obedience. You really have no argument that you love God if you practice disobedience to the truth that you know. Obedience is the beginning of the Christian life. Obedience is essential to truly living as a Christ follower. It isn't optional. We can't say, oh, well, I said the prayer. God, the fruit of the prayer is a life yielded in obedience to the Lord. You know, the overarching message in our world today says you really should do what you feel best about. Do what you think. Do your own thing, if I can borrow the 60s language. Not that I was there. I just read about it. But the gospel says that we should carry each other's burdens, and in this way, you'll fulfill the law of Christ. Well, I don't want to do that. That's your mess. You carry it. The world says to us we should look out for ourselves. The gospel says we should lay down our lives for our brothers. If you'll allow me, I would submit to you that it takes real courage to be obedient to Jesus.
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8: With SR News, I'm Keith Peters in Washington. President Donald Trump has tested his midterm campaign appeal in North Carolina as he tries to help his hand-picked Republican Senate hopeful and former National Party Chairman Michael Whatley. The rally marked Trump's most prominent campaign travel since his midterm convention in Dallas. Trump has promised more trips before Election Day. The House on Wednesday passed a broad package of sanctions targeting Russian officials and key pillars of its economy as lawmakers look to deprive President Vladimir Putin of the financial resources needed to wage the war against Ukraine. The bill now heads to President Trump to be signed into law. On Wall Street, the Dow down by 631 points, the Nasdaq dropped 3, the S&P lower by 33. More details at SRNNews.com.
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10: Your 100.7 The Word AccuWeather forecast. Overnight will be cloudy with a low of 58. On Thursday, expect mostly cloudy skies, becoming breezy in the afternoon with a gusty thunderstorm possible, leading to potential ponding on roadways. The high will be 79. Thursday night, there's a chance of a thunderstorm in some areas during the evening. Otherwise, expect partly to mostly cloudy conditions with a low of 57. Friday will be mostly cloudy with a few showers and a thunderstorm possible in the afternoon, reaching a high of 81. I'm AccuWeather meteorologist Jason Caterina for 100.7 The Word.
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13: The only way we're going to find my dad is to follow his tracks. Eugene, how would you like to take a trip to the Middle East?
14: The latest revelation has everyone desperate to grab your father and the parchment he found.
15: If which parchment is correct, if it really tells us where the bones of Jesus are, then the faith of millions would be shattered.
16: Don't anybody move a muscle. Please tell us where the parchment your father found is located.
13: Dad's hiding. And when my dad hides, nobody will find him.
17: Hi, Eugene. Mr. Whitaker. I have found a genuine first century parchment that gives every appearance of being a sort of gospel.
13: You lied to my father and put him in a potentially life-threatening situation.
18: I didn't lie to him. I didn't know anything about it until a few days ago.
17: I think I've worked out where the bones are hidden. I want you to meet me at the Egged Bus Terminal on Joppa Street in 2 hours.
13: Okay.
19: They've just made contact with the target, John Avery Whitaker himself.
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13: Okay, Eugene, now you remember what to do.
21: Aye, aye, Jason.
13: And you have the you-know-what?
21: Discreetly placed.
13: Good. Then, Lord willing, I'll see you in an hour.
21: Farewell, and Godspeed.
13: Yeah, see ya.
22: Good afternoon, Mr. Whitaker.
13: Good afternoon, Tasha. How are things?
22: Not sure. Where's Eugene rushing off to?
13: I'm surprised you don't know. Didn't you plant a bug in his salad?
22: Jason, we need to talk.
13: All right, what's the topic today?
22: Why do you insist on making this so hard?
13: Why should I make it easy? Come on, Tasha. It's bad enough that you... I'm sorry, I mean the agency, used my father for your little scheme. But you still haven't told me the whole truth.
22: What haven't I told you?
13: Is my room bugged?
22: It might be.
13: By you?
22: Jason, you were an agent. You know what...
13: Forget what I know. You bugged my room. And that little coincidental drop-in by Alfred Brownlee makes me think that he's working for you, right? Right?
22: Well, he's not on staff, but yes, he's working for us.
13: Uh-huh. At every turn, more deception. You know what bothers me? You really, really like this stuff. It doesn't matter that we're supposed to love each other, that we're getting married. You really like playing the game.
22: Is it so wrong to like my job?
13: When your job means weaving so many deceptions you don't know the truth anymore, yeah, well, I'd have to think twice about it.
22: What is truth, Jason?
13: Okay, Tasha, tell me this. The agency knows we're engaged, and yet they let you handle this case? Doesn't the idea of an emotional conflict of interest come to mind? Why would they send you to deal with this?
22: Because they figured I'd know you. They figured I'd know what you'd do and could anticipate your moves.
13: Uh-huh. And you agreed?
22: Yes.
13: Well, you know what my move is going to be right now?
22: You're going to walk out.
13: Good guess.
22: Jason. Jason!
0: Eugene?
1: Mr. Whittaker.
0: Don't turn around. I'm dressed as a custodian. If we're being watched, they might think I'm just cleaning the lockers.
1: Ah, right.
0: Where's Jason?
1: I don't know. I thought he'd be here by now. Well, here he comes.
13: Hi, Eugene. Sorry I'm late.
1: Don't react, Jason, but that's your father right behind me.
13: Oh, hi, Dad. Nice getup.
0: Hi, son. You didn't have any problems?
13: You should have seen it. I did the old taxi to a bus stop to another taxi to another bus tactic. I challenge anyone to follow me after that wild goose chase. How about you, Eugene?
1: Well, I went to the street market in the old city as we planned.
13: Yeah.
1: I then wandered into the center of a large crowd of tourists, ducked behind a souvenir stall, put on the turban, which was cleverly concealed under my shirt, and disappeared into the crowd. I'd be quite surprised if anyone followed me as well.
13: Great. I tell you, this cloak and dagger stuff is pretty easy.
0: Now, if the two of you are finished with your self-congratulations...
13: Oh, yeah. Sure, Dad.
0: Okay, then follow me.
13: Where are we going?
0: Where else? We're getting on a bus. Thank you.
13: Dad, don't get me wrong, but this is the middle of nowhere.
0: But it's the middle of where we need to be. This is the Wadi Kidron.
1: The Kidron Valley.
0: We're going to take a little walk to a cave where I stashed some hiking gear and tools. And then we're going searching for some bones.
13: All right, as long as you tell us what in the world is going on.
1: How far have we walked? I'm exhausted.
0: Only a couple of miles, but it's steep.
13: Okay, Dad, what's the deal? Where are we going?
0: Oh, we're going to my little dig.
13: Huh?
1: But we went to the Aharoni dig, and it's nowhere near here.
0: Oh, we're not going to the Aharoni dig. We're going to my other dig. It's where I originally found the parchment.
13: Everyone thought you found the parchment at
0: the Aharoni dig. And I let them think that. I figured it would keep the other site protected.
1: Ah, so what is your other site?
0: Well, after I first arrived in Israel, I stumbled onto the journals of Dr. Baines, my predecessor.
1: Oh, right. He's the one who suddenly died, causing you to accept the position here.
0: Now, that's right. And Dr. Baines kept referring to a site he'd been working on in this area, but nobody knew what he was talking about. Finally, I asked a friend of his, a Bedouin shepherd, who confirmed that there was a kirbet that Dr. Baines had been exploring.
13: Kirbet?
0: Yeah, it means the lost place. I asked the shepherd to guide me to it, and he did.
13: Guys, I don't want to alarm you, but that's like the fourth time that helicopter's flown over us. My guess is he's not out for a joyride. Any way to shake it, Dad?
0: Well, we could make a run for it.
13: To where?
0: Straight ahead. Those rocks on that hillside.
13: Right. Everybody ready?
1: Well, actually, I...
13: Go!
3: They're running for it! Perfect! Let's chase them to the bones!
1: Yipes!
0: This way, Eugene. This way. They'll never find us in the rocks.
3: They're going to that rock formation. We lost them. Don't panic. That formation is just what we've been looking for. Now pull back and find a safe place to land.
13: Well, they're going, but you can be sure they won't be gone for long.
0: That's all right. There, help me pull these bushes back.
1: Pull the bushes back?
0: Just help, Eugene.
1: A tunnel? Mr. Whittaker, how did you know it was here?
0: Because this is my dig.
1: Huh? The
0: village where I found the document.
1: This is the lost place?
0: Uh-huh. Let's pull the bushes back in place and go down.
13: Okay, Dad. Come on out with it. Finish the story about this place.
0: This is Dr. Bain's dig, where I've been working for the past year or so. It leads to a network of caves where I found first century pottery, arrowheads, coins, all kinds of artifacts pointing to a village that was once alive and active. But it wasn't a normal village. It was a commune of an extremist group of the Sadducees.
1: Ah, yes. The Jewish sect whose membership came largely from the priesthood and upper classes. They were particularly power-hungry and conspired with the Roman leadership.
13: Yeah, we're all impressed, Eugene. They were the guys who hated Jesus and wanted him dead.
0: That's right. A branch of the Sadducees set up this village and called it the Place of Tau.
1: Tau. Isn't that a letter in the Hebrew alphabet?
0: Very good, Eugene. It is. But the word Tau was also used in the Old Testament to indicate a mark of some sort. In Ezekiel, for example, it was used as the mark put on the foreheads of the righteous.
13: Dad, stick to the story.
0: This particular Sadducee community believed themselves to be the only righteous left in the world. So they literally marked their foreheads to prove it. Thus, this village became known as the Place of Tau.
1: Ah.
0: And this is where I found the parchment. And from that, I worked out where the bones are buried.
1: Here?
0: Uh-huh.
13: But where?
0: Grab the flashlights and the tools, and I'll show you. I found this deeper tunnel a few months ago and didn't think much about it until I discovered the parchment.
1: Mr. Whittaker, what are all these markings?
0: I'll explain in a minute. Keep the flashlight fixed ahead there, will you, Jason?
13: Sorry. This place gives me the creeps.
0: Yeah, so it should. It's a tunnel of tombs.
13: Terrific.
0: The parchment I found said that the disciples had bribed the Romans so they could take Jesus' body and hide it, allowing them to claim that he'd risen from the dead.
13: Well, that's an old claim.
0: Sure. The writer then went on to say that the disciples buried his body somewhere in the Kidron Valley.
13: Wait a minute. Who is this writer anyway?
0: Believe it or not, the writer of the document claims to be Judas.
1: Judas? As in Judas Iscariot?
0: Yep.
1: But he killed himself after betraying Jesus.
0: Not according to this Judas. Ironically, this Judas claimed to be such a lover of truth and so ashamed of the disciples' lies about the resurrection that he dug up the body and moved it to the place of the Tau. If the parchment is true, Judas was in cahoots with the Sadducees.
1: This is unbelievable.
13: And that's how you were able to narrow down where Jesus' body is buried.
0: Exactly. Judas said he put the body in the tunnel of tombs and marked the tomb with a sign of suffering.
1: Sign of suffering? What's a sign of suffering? The cross, perhaps?
0: And that's what I was hoping we could find out together. We need to go through the tunnel and look for something that might serve as a sign of suffering. Are you up to it?
13: Sure.
1: Simply point me in the right direction.
0: Well, has anybody seen anything worthwhile?
13: No, not me. Just a lot of letters and stuff. No crosses or signs of suffering that I can see.
1: This is curious.
0: What is it?
1: Well, it looks like a thistle bush, but I've never thought of a thistle bush as a sign of suffering, unless you fall into one.
0: Wait a minute. Let me get a closer look.
1: Here we are.
0: It isn't a thistle bush, Eugene. See?
1: It's a crude drawing of a crown of thorns.
0: Thistles, thorns, and the crown of thorns were popular icons among the early Christians to symbolize the sufferings of Christ.
13: You mean, this is it?
1: This is where the bones of Jesus are?
0: Are supposed to be. But we won't know until we pick up those tools and break through.
1: But I'm not sure I can.
0: You can't? Why not?
1: I'm afraid.
0: Afraid of what?
1: Well, what if Jesus' bones are really in there?
0: And Eugene, this is a good time to ask yourself, in what have you put your faith?
1: What indeed, Mr. Whittaker? What indeed?
13: Hand me a shovel.
4: 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We always love hearing from you.
13: There, that's it. We're through.
0: Oh, Can you squeeze in?
13: Hand me one of the flashlights.
0: Here.
13: Thanks. What do you see?
5: It's a room, all right.
0: A tomb?
13: Yeah, well, looks like it could be. Hey, come on. Let's clear some of the debris and set up the lights. I want a better look.
6: Hold it right there.
0: What? Who's there?
6: It's Professor Charles Witt. I'm so sorry that you didn't feel you could trust me anymore.
13: What are you doing here? And how did you find us?
6: You must be joking. Did you really think Eugene's lame ploy with a turban would throw me off the track? How cliched.
0: Well, I thought it was rather clever.
6: Not by half. Following you was easy.
13: In the helicopter?
6: Yes, and on foot. I've known about Dr. Bain's secret dig for a long time, but needed you three to lead me to it. The hidden tunnel was incidental. Now, if you'll please move away from that entrance.
13: Oh, yes, says you and what army?
6: Me and Benjamin. Benjamin, let young Mr. Whittaker see your weapon.
7: This is my weapon, young Mr. Whittaker.
13: Thank you, Benjamin. So, which side are we on today? I mean, just out of curiosity.
6: There was only ever one side, Jason.
0: That sounds like something a member of the symposium would say. Stephen, I would have given you more credit than that.
6: Let's move away from the entrance. If the bones of Jesus are to be found, I want to find them first. Now, kindly clear the way.
23: You want to find them first? Is that what you said?
6: Who said that?
7: Come into the light.
23: Relax, Benjamin. It's me, Alfred Brownlee.
0: Getting awfully crowded in here.
13: Well, this is a nice turn of events. I suppose this means Tasha and the cavalry are right behind you.
23: Sorry, but no. Tasha and the agency just couldn't afford me.
0: Good grief. Then which side are you working for?
13: Wait a minute, let me guess. If Professor Charles is with a symposium, then you must be a hack for the First Things group. Am I right? Come on, you can tell me, I can take it.
23: Did you hear that, Professor?
6: I heard. Ah, you silly boy. Alfred is working with me.
23: Surprise!
0: The two of you are working for the symposium?
23: Wrong again. We're actually working for ourselves.
0: I'd sure like to see a schematic of this.
13: So we have a single and a double deception.
6: To put it crudely, yes. All to get rich from Witt's remarkable find. Now, let's all get digging so I can see those bones.
23: So that we can see those bones.
6: Right. Keep those lights still.
23: What's that? It looks like a stone coffin.
0: Some coffins were made of stone in the first century.
23: True.
6: It must be a coffin. Oh, this is wonderful.
23: Let's get this thing open.
6: Step aside, Alfred. This is my honor.
23: We'll do it together.
6: I'll do it. Benjamin?
7: Step back, Mr. Brownlee.
23: What are you doing? Don't point that thing at me.
6: Don't be dense, Alfred. I've only let you tag along to help sidetrack Tasha and her agency friends. You served your purpose. Whatever is here is mine and mine alone.
13: Now would that make it a triple deception? I've lost count.
0: It's going to take me weeks to sort this out.
6: Except you won't have weeks, my friend. Mm-hmm. You don't think I'm going to allow any of you out of here. Watch him, Benjamin, while I take this cover off.
0: I don't want to look. I wish I'd never heard about this. If there are bones inside...
24: Eugene, listen to me. Huh? No matter what's in that box, God's word remains true. You haven't believed in vain. Our faith can't be based on the whims of science or of archaeological discovery. There's nothing to be afraid of.
13: You know, Professor, if you'd just let us help...
6: Quiet! I have it. I have it. I get those lights on down here.
0: A moment of truth.
6: What is that? I don't understand.
23: They look like jars.
6: It's a coffin full of jars?
24: Oh, wait. Those aren't just jars. Look closer. They're containers for parchments.
23: More parchments?
24: Don't touch them. We have to carefully get them out so we can see what they are.
6: Parchments? I didn't come all this way for parchments.
24: Get closer with that flashlight, will you, Jason?
13: Here, how's that?
24: Look, Professor, the markings on this one are very similar to the parchment I found. See here?
6: I see. But why is there another one?
24: It beats me.
6: That doesn't matter. Whatever they are, I'm certain they'll be worth a lot of money. Now step back, everyone. Step back. Benjamin, you know what to do.
22: Yes, he does know what to do. He knows to put down that gun and raise his hands slowly.
13: Tasha.
6: What is this?
21: Looks like a convention, if you ask me.
22: Do it now, Benjamin.
6: Do what she says, Benjamin.
2: Yes, sir. Ma'am.
22: Jason, darling, will you take his gun?
13: Sure, Pumpkin. Whatever you say.
22: All right, I want everybody out of here single file. And boy, you all have a lot of explaining to do.
21: What's taking them so long?
13: Relax, Eugene. Those parchments have been waiting there for 2,000 years. You can wait a few hours. Besides, it's not like we actually found any bones. Why are you panicked?
21: Well, I'm relieved that we didn't find any bones, but my imagination is running wild with the significance of those parchments. What if they're other gospels? What if they also say that Jesus didn't rise from the dead?
13: You need to calm down. Those scholars get paid by the hour. Believe me, they're in no rush. Why don't you just go back to the hotel?
21: Oh, no, thank you. I want to be here when Mr. Whittaker comes out.
13: Suit yourself.
22: Well, that takes care of part of the problem.
13: You've got Charles and Albert under wraps?
22: For the time being. The Israeli government isn't very happy with either of them.
13: So who are they really working for? The symposium or First Things? I can't really believe they concocted this whole thing themselves.
22: Believe it. Professor Charles and Alfred Brownlee not only work for themselves, but are the symposium and First Things.
13: What?
22: Yeah, they created the two radical organizations as convenient covers while they sold valuable archaeological finds on the black market.
13: Oh, hold on. Then that means you actually caught everybody you were hoping to catch, right?
22: Right. Remind me to thank your father when he's not so busy.
13: You can be sure I will. But help me out with something.
22: What?
13: How did you know where we were? Alfred Brownlee said he shook you.
22: Well, he did, but you didn't.
13: Wait a minute. What do you mean I didn't? I thought it was pretty ingenious the way I jumped from taxis to buses.
22: It would have been ingenious if I hadn't hugged you.
13: What do you mean?
22: Well, remember in the hotel lobby, I hugged you. And I put a tiny tracking device on the belt loop at the back of your pants.
13: You what?
22: It's still there.
13: Huh? I don't believe this.
22: Okay. Lecture me if you want, but remember that I saved your life.
13: Fine. I won't yell. Thank you.
22: You're welcome.
13: But there are a few things to be said softly.
22: Are there?
13: I think you know.
22: Yeah, I do.
21: I believe I'll be in the corner pacing if anyone needs me for anything.
13: Thanks, Eugene.
22: Thanks. Jason, you know how I feel about you.
13: Yes, I know. But it isn't enough, is it? You love what you do. And I can't believe you'd really want to give it up to marry me and live in Odyssey. I'm right, aren't I? Can't deny it.
22: No, I can't.
13: Maybe some other time, then.
22: Yeah, some other time.
24: Oh, hi, kids. Come on in. There's something you need to see.
21: Finally!
24: Now, these are all scholars with the Department of Antiquities. It's going to take them a long time to go through the parchments, but we've confirmed that most of them are copies of the parchment I originally found.
21: Copies of the Judas parchment? Meaning they claim that Jesus died and was buried?
24: That's right.
21: And they're bona fide first century parchments?
24: It looks that way.
21: Oh, no.
24: Well, not so fast. They're genuine first century parchments, but that doesn't mean they're true.
21: Why wouldn't they be?
24: There's another parchment on this table you need to see. A single parchment that looks like a letter. Here.
13: A letter? What kind of letter?
24: Basically, it's a letter from the high priest Ananias to Gessius Florus. He was the Roman governor in the late 60s. You might remember that the Sadducees were political weasels who would do anything to gain favor with the Romans.
21: I recall it well.
24: Now, this was one way they tried to do it. The letter is the high priest's promise to create fictitious accounts of Jesus' death. The idea was to help counter the influence of the Christian gospels that were being circulated at the time. The high priest thought it would endear him to the Romans by turning the Jews' anger away from Rome and towards the Christians. He secured the help of his underlings at the place of Tau to forge the parchments and store them there in the tunnel. The idea was to slowly distribute them over time.
22: But none of this happened. They didn't pass out the fake gospels.
24: Well, I'm guessing, but I think that history took away their chance. Jewish patriots rebelled in 66. Gessius Florus was ousted, and the Roman army came down on Israel like a hammer. They pretty much leveled the whole country, including the place of Tau. So the parchments were left where they'd been stored. I must have found a wayward copy in my excavations.
21: It's amazing.
13: So the whole thing was a big, fat, first-century deception. Kind of like Professor Charles, Albert Brownlee, and their bogus radical organizations.
24: For centuries, people have tried to deny the truth of Christ's resurrection with lies, much as they try to do now. Which is why our faith has to be firmly grounded in the Bible. Right, Eugene?
21: Of course, Mr. Whittaker. The grass may wither and the flower fade, but the word of our God will endure forever.

0: 519 to New York is now boarding at gate 34. Flight 519, now boarding gate 34.
1: Well, that's my flight.
2: I wish you'd reconsider, Jason. Why don't you stay for a few more days?
1: I'd like to, Dad. But I really should get back. You and Eugene have a lot to catch up on. Go have some fun.
3: I appreciate your sentiment, Jason. However, it would be far more enjoyable if you stayed.
1: No, thanks. I want to get back to Odyssey for some peace and quiet.
2: Jason, I'd feel a lot better if you and Tasha had talked things out more before you go.
1: We did all the talking we needed to, Dad. There's no point in deceiving ourselves anymore about this particular truth. We get enough of that everywhere else. Well, I better go.
2: Okay, son. I love you.
1: I love you, too. Well, see you in Odyssey in a couple of weeks, Eugene.
3: Yes, sir. And thanks for the time off.
1: My pleasure. Hey, Dad.
2: Yes?
1: I know everybody's going to ask, so just give me a clue. When are we going to see you in Odyssey again?
2: Oh, you'll never know when I'll turn up. You'll never know.

0: think Witt said it best when he told Eugene that we can't let our faith be affected by the latest scientific discoveries or archaeological whims. God's word is always true, even while man's theories and speculations come and go. As the psalmist said, "The sum of thy word is truth, and every one of thy righteous laws is everlasting." 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And our executive producer is Chuck Bolte. And I'm Chris, hoping you'll join us again next time for more Adventures in Odyssey.
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6: Your 100.7 The Word AccuWeather forecast. Overnight will be cloudy with a low of 58. On Thursday, expect mostly cloudy skies, becoming breezy in the afternoon with a gusty thunderstorm possible, leading to potential ponding on roadways. The high will be 79. Thursday night, there's a chance of a thunderstorm in some areas during the evening. Otherwise, expect partly to mostly cloudy conditions with a low of 57. Friday will be mostly cloudy with a few showers and a thunderstorm possible in the afternoon, reaching a high of 81. I'm AccuWeather meteorologist Jason Caterina for 100.7 The Word.
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8: When Jonah obeyed God, a revival swept through the city of Nineveh, and the whole population turned to God. Could that happen again in our time? Today on Turning Point, Dr. David Jeremiah considers this possibility as he continues the series, Jonah, the Runaway Prophet. Is your heart ready for an awakening? To introduce the conclusion of his message, The Anatomy of Revival, here's David.
9: And thank you for joining us as we continue our study in the book of Jonah. We're at the part of the book where the revival in Nineveh is underway. We're learning so much about what God does when he sends revival to his people. And we hope that you're following along with your Bibles, maybe a study guide, and understanding the purpose and poignancy of the book of Jonah. We'll get to that in just a moment. But first, let me remind you that Turning Point has a magazine that we're really excited about because we know it's having an impact on the lives of people. It has devotional material for every day of the week, Monday through Friday, and then a special one for each weekend. So if you're looking for a way to get your devotional life started, here's a good way to do it. Articles about the things of God and ministry items about Turning Point, beautifully designed. You'll love to have this, and you can get it just by asking for the magazine next time you get in touch with us, and we'll get you on the list, and you'll be receiving it just as all the rest who receive this beautiful magazine each month. Here is part two of The Anatomy of Revival. God had a preacher, and that preacher carried the message to the city. God could have caused revival without a preacher. We know that. God can do anything. He could, but he does not, because his plan has always been the preaching of the Word of God. Romans says it this way, "How then shall they call on him in whom they have not believed? And how shall they believe in him of whom they have not heard? And how shall they hear without a preacher?" When Billy Graham went to London in 1954, many people thought it was all glory and headlines. But when he went there, he faced great opposition. The London Times mocked him as a foolish man who would return to America humbled because he brought a simple gospel to a sophisticated society. Yet God's people prayed, and God used that preacher greatly. More than 2 million people attended the meetings over a 12-week period, and thousands gave their lives to Christ. I cannot imagine that. I have done a few rallies over the years in arenas. I've never done more than two in 1 week, and I always had a day in between. Billy Graham preached for 12 weeks every night of the week. I don't know how he did it, but God helped him do it, and God used that to bring a great awakening to Great Britain. In the passage from Luke, we are told Jonah was a sign. When he went to Nineveh, he was a sign in two ways. His preaching was a sign, and Jonah himself was a sign.

0: Consider what would happen to a person after days in the belly of a fish. Many believe that digestive juices would bleach the skin and remove the hair. And bleached skin and no hair, Jonah was walking through the streets of Nineveh, declaring, "Yet 40 days and judgment is coming." His appearance alone was a sign. When you saw him coming down the street, you better listen to this guy. He's a strange dude. He commanded attention, and people listened. But not only his presence, but his preaching also. The Jews were enemies of Nineveh, and this Hebrew walked their streets, warning them to repent or face destruction. Revival preachers are usually marked by great boldness. You've probably heard a preacher so gripped by God that he no longer cares what people think. Jonathan Edwards is a perfect example. If you read his story, you will come to a place where he preached a sermon that became famous, a sermon called "Sinners in the Hands of an Angry God." He read his sermons word for word. He hardly ever looked up from his manuscript. But when he preached the sermon like that, "Sinners in the Hands of an Angry God," people cried out in terror. And those who were there said they felt as if they were being dangled over hell as they heard the gospel, many of them for the first time. So there was a preacher, and Jonah was the preacher. There's only one explanation. He was a man filled with the power of God, and God is going to use his preaching, as we discover, to bring many to himself. So there was a God-appointed prayer, there was a God-appointed preacher, and there was a God-appointed proclamation. So here's what the proclamation was. "Preach to it the message that I will tell you." God said to Jonah, "I want you to go to Nineveh, and I want you to tell them what I tell you to tell them." Jonah didn't need any long preparation. He didn't need to go and study. God just told him what to do. And in verse 4, it is recorded, "And Jonah began to enter the city on the first day, and he cried out and said, 'Yet 40 days, and Nineveh will be overthrown.'" That was his whole message. Just 8 words in the English Bible and 5 words in the original Hebrew, Jonah walked the streets and announced that judgment was coming, and it was going to happen in 40 days. Now, whenever God blesses a preacher, it is because he preaches the message God gives him. I know that sometimes today we hear preachers and we wonder, where did they get that? Because it sure didn't come from the Bible. I am grateful to have a book that contains everything God wants me to say. I don't have to look anywhere outside this book because this is the total revelation of God. People ask me why I preach the Bible, and I'm telling them because that's the thing God promises to bless. When I get outside the Bible, I'm on my own, and that can end up pretty disastrous. Here's what I put down. I begin with the text, and then I preach what's next. That's how you get going as a preacher. That helps me stay out of trouble, keeps me from picking on anyone. If you get caught in the passage, that's because you came to church on the wrong Sunday. And I had nothing to do with it. You know, I used to hear people say, "Well, he's coming to church on Sunday. I'm going to preach on that." No, you don't want to do that. You want to preach what God tells you to preach. And that's what Jonah did. Very short message, but it was God's message to Nineveh. So Jonah went to Nineveh with the Lord's message, "Yet 40 days and Nineveh shall be overthrown." What did that mean? Well, in the scripture, 40 days often is a time of testing. Moses was 40 days on the mountain while Israel was tested and failed. Because of disobedience, they wandered 40 years in the wilderness. Even the Lord Jesus was tested 40 days in the wilderness. So when you read about 40 days in the Bible, it is often a time of testing. The people understood this was a final opportunity for them. 40 days left, and they would have to repent. His message was a message of judgment. If they didn't change, God's judgment was going to fall. We don't hear much of that these days. We don't hear many preachers preach against sin or preach about the coming judgment of God. When I teach on prophecy and I tell you what is ahead for us and what is ahead for those who reject the Lord, I often get criticism. People say, this is not positive. Well, let me tell you, it's better to feel conviction now and joy later than to feel comfort now and regret later. You'd be better off to hear the truth. And the Bible is filled with the truth. When I preach the Bible, I will come to some passages that we might swallow hard when we hear them. But they're there for our benefit. They're there for our blessing. They're there for our salvation. We who preach today proclaim more than Jonah did. Jonah warned of a coming judgment. We proclaim a judgment that's already taken place. At the cross, a holy God placed the judgment for sin on his righteous Son. Jesus took my judgment and yours. And now God says that whoever receives Christ will not bear that judgment because it has already been borne for him by the Lord on the cross. So whenever we preach, we must not only speak of the accountability and of judgment, but we must make much of the cross where judgment and mercy meet. Billy Graham once told a crusade in Dallas back in 1953. Afterward, a friend said to him, "Billy, you didn't speak about the cross. How can anyone be converted without seeing the cross? You must preach the blood that was shed there." Graham admitted that he was upset at first, but during that night he realized it was true. And before morning he resolved never to preach again without clearly presenting Christ's death and resurrection. If you listen to Billy Graham over the last years of his preaching, you know he never preached without coming back to that. You know, Franklin Graham, his son, is a friend of mine, and I've noticed that Franklin does the same thing. Franklin never talks unless he talks about that. There is great power in preaching the judgment of God for the Calvary judgment and for sins that have already been forgiven. That is the good news of the gospel. So in revival, there's always a God-appointed prayer. There's a God-appointed preacher. There's a God-appointed proclamation. And there's a God-appointed place. Where did this revival happen? It happened in Nineveh. What a strange place for a revival to start. Nineveh wasn't the kind of place you'd want to raise your children. I promise you that. It was a wicked and violent city. We've already noted that some of the terrible practices of its people, how they treated their enemies with cruelty. And into that culture came Jonah, preaching judgment. He could not have chosen a city that needed awakening more. It was the most wicked city of its time. Chapter 3, verse 8, when the king issued his proclamation, he said, "But let man and beast be covered with sackcloth and cry mightily to God. Let everyone turn from his evil way and from the violence that is in his hands." Nineveh was a violent city. We have a pretty good illustration of that going on in our world, what has been happening in Iran. That group of people over there, that nation, brutally killed 38,000 of their own people because they didn't agree with the government. And if you read the story of the cruelty of Iran, you discover a lot of things. That's the kind of thing that happened in Nineveh. And it's hard to believe that it could happen anywhere in our world today, but it has happened. This was a violent society. As I've studied revival, I've noticed something. God often begins his work in the darkest places. And there the light shines the brightest. I have never visited a city in America that is not a candidate for revival. And our own community here in San Diego, we are not sheltered from sin and brokenness. It's present all around us. Revival is needed here as much as it is anywhere. And God often chooses places like that to begin his work. A God-appointed prayer and a preacher and a proclamation and a place. And then there was a God-appointed period. Let me suggest to you, number 5, that there was a God-appointed period. You won't find this directly in the Bible, But you discover in church and secular history that events had already begun to prepare Nineveh before Jonah ever arrived. Some historians say Jonah was actually the fourth warning. A severe plague swept the city in 765 BC, followed by a total eclipse of the sun in 763, and another plague in 759. To ancient people, these were not accidents. They were seen as divine warnings. Jonah appeared after all of that, preaching judgment. If a city had experienced plague, eclipse, and another plague, then a strange preacher arrived with no hair and pigmented skin, people would listen. Did that just happen? No. God orchestrates events, does he not? Have you ever wondered whether some of those things are happening in our own nation right now? Few generations have witnessed as many national tragedies and crises within a single lifetime. We have seen widespread violence, national upheaval, global disease, for which answers seem beyond reach. I'm not trying to predict disaster. I am simply saying that if God uses plagues and an eclipse to prepare Nineveh, he may also use events to awaken people today. Sometimes God prepares a culture before he sends the message. It was the right time. And then, as we study this further, we discover there was a God-appointed power. Prayer, a preacher, a proclamation, a place, a period of time, and a great power. It says in verses 4 and 5 of Jonah 3, "And Jonah began to enter the city on the first day's walk, and he cried out and said, 'Yet 40 days and Nineveh shall be overthrown.' So the people of Nineveh believed God, proclaimed a fast, put on sackcloth from the greatest to the least of them." Archaeologists tell us that the Ninevites worshipped a pagan god named Dagon, part man and part fish. Into that culture came Jonah talking about the true God who would overthrow them. It is possible the Ninevites asked Jonah about his appearance. Maybe he told them how God had disciplined when he refused to obey. His appearance gathered the crowd, but his message carried the power. As he preached, the power of God fell on the people. Why did they believe? Because God enabled them to believe. Romans 10:17 says, "Faith comes by hearing, and hearing by the word of God." The Bible says they repented from the greatest to the least. I can't get over this. Even the animals were included in the fasting and mourning. How could an animal experience revival? Well, maybe they had a man or a woman over them who was evil and kicked them. Now that no longer happened. That would affect the animals, wouldn't it? When I read this, it reminds me that we should pray more fervently for God to do a work like this in our own land. We wonder sometimes if we have another chance. I have people ask me that all the time. Has America burned up its opportunities? We often think the answer lies in getting the right leader in office. We should be responsible citizens and we should exercise influence for good. But ladies and gentlemen, our deepest problems are not political or moral. They are spiritual. Everything else is temporary. What we need is a return to God that reaches the heart of who we are as a people. I pray that before my life is finished, I may see such a work of God. Without it, for the generations that follow, our nation needs a visitation from God. We're living in a very crucial time. We're on a bubble. What will we do with what God has given us? In Psalm 85, there is a prayer that I'd like to give you. I hope you'll put it down in your notes. Actually, pray it. Here it is. "Restore us, O God of our salvation, and cause your anger toward us to cease. Will you be angry with us forever? Will you prolong your anger to all generations? Will you not revive us again, that your people may rejoice in you? Show us your mercy, Lord, and grant us your salvation." What a prayer. Oh God, revive us again. renew us and bring us to repentance. Revival does not begin with the crowds. It begins in hearts. An evangelist once told a man who asked how to have revival to go to a quiet place, draw a circle around yourself and pray, "Lord, send revival to everything inside this circle." That is where it starts, one life at a time. Some of you walk with God, but others have allowed sin and distraction and the cares of life to dull your spiritual usefulness. You belong to Christ, but you have lost the joy of his fellowship. Today, I am calling you to revival, not first in the nation, not first in the church, but first in your own heart. In England, a pastor once knelt in his study, pleading with God for revival. He had 19 children. With a house full of kids, he asked his wife to keep them quiet while he prayed. Samuel Wesley probably never imagined the answer to his prayer was running up and down the hallway outside of his door. God raised up two of his sons, John and Charles Wesley, to shake a continent for Christ. They became leaders in the great evangelistic revival of the 1700s. John Wesley traveled thousands of miles on horseback, preaching more than 40,000 sermons and organizing society that spread Methodism across Britain and America. Charles Wesley wrote over 6,000 hymns, including "Hark the Herald Angels Sing" and "Christ the Lord is Risen Today." Through their preaching and their songs, thousands came to Christ. Lives were changed, the poor were helped, and spiritual life across Britain and America was renewed. Revival happened. It can happen. George Davis tells a story in his book, When the Fire Fell. During a season of revival in 1857, a spiritual awakening began aboard the battleship North Carolina, anchored in New York Harbor. Here's how it happened. Out of the 1,000 sailors on board, four Christians discovered one another and agreed to meet for prayer. They gathered in a quiet part of the ship far below the waterline. One was an Episcopalian, one was a Presbyterian, and two were Baptists. There, in the dim light of a small lamp, every day they prayed together in the hull of that ship. As they prayed, their hearts were filled with such joy that they began to sing. Their voices drifted upward through the decks, and curious sailors came down to investigate. Many came to mock them, but something unexpected happened. The power of God gripped them. Mockery turned into conviction, and strong sailors who had come laughing soon knelt in prayer beside those four believers. Night after night, the prayer meeting grew and conversions began to occur. Ministers were brought from shore to help counsel those coming to Christ. Because the North Carolina regularly sent sailors to other ships, the revival spread as those new believers carried their faith with them to the other ships. What began with four sailors praying in the bottom of a ship spread from vessel to vessel and eventually around the world. What incredible stories of revival. I tell them to you only to let you know it can happen again. I think sometimes we should just say, "Lord, do it again. Do it again. Let us be a part of it." And I hear the Lord responding to us, "Will you pray? Will you pray?" The pattern is the same. God's people prayed and God moved. If revival begins with prayer, then every time we pray, we should be asking God, "Please send revival to our homes, to our churches, to our cities, and to our nation." God will do that. I believe it with all my heart. Let us have the courage and audacity to believe him and to begin to pray for revival. If he could do it for Jonah, he can do it for David. If he can do it for Jonah, he can do it for you. He's the same God. He cares the same about this generation as he did that generation. And there's no reason except our lack of asking. The Bible says we have not because we ask not. So if we don't have revival, maybe we haven't asked for it. So maybe we should start asking for it. I'll put that on your prayer list, and let's begin to do that as the days go forward. And we can begin to see that happen if we ask God. I have a friend who's a pastor in New York City, where one of the great American revivals took place in history. And that revival took place when people got together at noontime to pray. And now in his church, he has 200 business people coming to pray every day at noon. And I believe it could be the beginning of another great awakening in our nation. I hope that you will pray with me and with him. And if you're in New York City and you're a business person there, find out about this revival and get involved. This is Turning Point. We come to you every day with the Word of God, and it's our privilege to do so because we believe God's Word changes lives, and we have so many illustrations to prove that it's true. If you have a story about what God has done in your life through the teaching of the Word of God on Turning Point, we'd love to hear from you. Write us and give us the story. It will be a great encouragement to us and to others as well. We'll see you next time. Have a great day.
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11: With SRN News, I'm John Scott. The House has passed a broad package of sanctions targeting Russian officials and key pillars of its economy as lawmakers try to deprive President Vladimir Putin of the financial resources needed to wage the war against Ukraine. The bill, named after the late Senator Lindsey Graham of South Carolina, who spent more than a year working on it. A man has been put to death for the 2005 fatal shooting of three people during an attempted robbery at his neighbor's home in rural Texas, the state's fifth execution of the year. 40-year-old LeJames Norman put to death by lethal injection at the state penitentiary in Huntsville. Artist Peter Max has died at age 88. Max, known for colorful pop art in the 1960s, his son said he died Monday. No cause was given, but he had advanced dementia. This is SRN News.
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12: Your 100.7 The Word AccuWeather forecast. Overnight will be cloudy with a low of 58. On Thursday, expect mostly cloudy skies, becoming breezy in the afternoon with a gusty thunderstorm possible, leading to potential ponding on roadways. The high will be 79. Thursday night, there's a chance of a thunderstorm in some areas during the evening. Otherwise, expect partly to mostly cloudy conditions with a low of 57. Friday will be mostly cloudy with a few showers and a thunderstorm possible in the afternoon, reaching a high of 81. I'm AccuWeather meteorologist Jason Caterina for 100.7 The Word.
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13: 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I'm done. 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
14: 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Dr. Chappell investigates what life can be like when we trade fear for confidence of God's work in us. 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And while you're there, look for the many resources from Pastor Brian Chappell, including a collection of short Bible studies called 7 Days to a More Joyful Life. As Dr. Chappell continues this series on joy from Philippians, these guided studies will help you encounter the joy that Jesus offers to you, a joy that leads to thanksgiving for our gracious Heavenly Father who gives us second chances. Let's hear now from Dr. Brian Chappell as he shares the lesson, Sacrifice of Joy.
13: One of the most encouraging and insightful conversations that I can remember in some time occurred in my office this past week when a respected, able, retired businessman was talking about his passion to take so much of what he has learned from a career in business and communicate it to the generation coming next. And I asked him, why would somebody who should just be spending all your time sharpening your golf game be concerned about investing in the lives of young leaders coming behind you? This is what he said. He said, I have had to consider what it would be like to step back into my company during my career-building years without fear-based motivation. What would have been the impact on my family, on my marriage, on my health, on my testimony, if I would have worked with peace of mind,
15: What difference for others would it have made if I actually had the ability to walk with health in my soul rather than fright in my heart? Because of fear-based motivation, almost everyone I knew practiced materialism as though it was the way to keep fear at bay. But there are never enough material things to make you unafraid of losing them. So people at the company hide from fear with more money, with higher positions, or taking positions from peers. Or they distract themselves with affairs or pornography or alcohol or sports. People are willing to do almost anything, jeopardize virtually everything, put at risk what is most dear to them, family, wives, children, character, anything to escape fear. And I had to ask myself, what would it look like to operate without fear? And can I help anyone else to do that? Not to live the life of fear that I have lived or am living. Is it really possible? Is it really possible to work without being fear-driven? To provide for a family without risking it at the same time? To make a living, meet a deadline, manage people without fear being the fuel in our tank or the tiger on their backs? Fear is not just an issue in business, of course. It's the issue in homes as moms worry about what other people will think if my child does something wrong, or how I will ruin my child if I don't do everything right. Students fearful of losing opportunities or scholarships or relationships. And ministers fearful that you will not get other people's approval or hit the numbers that everybody's expecting. We all know what it means to live in fear and be motivated by it. And yet, curiously, the antidote to that fear is found in this passage of Scripture, where at the end of verse 12, the apostle writes these seemingly horrible words: work out your own salvation with fear and trembling. I mean, how does that help? And by the way, for those of you well-versed kids who've at least memorized your primary verses, doesn't it sound a wee bit wrong? Work out your salvation with fear and trembling. I mean, didn't Paul remember that he said, by grace you are saved through faith, and that not of yourselves? It's the gift of God, not of works, lest anyone should. But I mean, did Paul forget that? No, he didn't forget. I mean, just a few verses later in this same book, he writes these words: if anyone thinks he has reason for confidence in the flesh, that is what you do, I have more. But whatever gain I had, I counted all my works as loss for the sake of Christ, in order that I may gain Christ and be found in him, not having a righteousness of my own according to the works of the law, but the righteousness which comes through faith in Christ. The righteousness from God that depends on faith. Now, how can Paul be saying that? Just right here, he's saying, you need to work out your salvation with fear and trembling, for it's God who is at work in you both to will and to work his good pleasure. How do those things fit together? Well, first we simply have to ask, what work has God done? I mean, Paul the apostle has written this letter explaining a lot of the work that God has already done in behalf of anyone who would come to Christ. For this same Jesus, though being in the very form of God, did not consider equality with God something to be grasped, but made himself nothing. And taking on the form of a servant, he came in human flesh and became obedient unto death, even death on a cross. That was God's work, providing sacrifice in our behalf. But that's the past action, and it's not done. For the apostle continues here in verse 13 saying, and it's now God who works in you, both to will and to work for his good pleasure. As though it wasn't just something in the past that God did, but even now, the king of the cosmos, the creator of all things, is now indwelling us to perform his good pleasure, knowing our weakness, our sin, our frailty, our stumbling. He nonetheless is saying, I'm going to work in you to accomplish my good pleasure. And what's that supposed to be doing? It's supposed to be saying, you're not to be working with fear in everyday life, but to be working with confidence that God is at work in you. As though God is saying, regardless of what you're facing, I got this. And when you recognize that God is the one working, he's the one working through you, it's no longer just performative religion that we are following. We are walking in faith. And as we walk in faith, we work out, the language the apostle is saying here, our salvation with fear and trembling, yes, because of the work that God has already done in us. I mean, that word work out in the Greek actually is a very important word, because it's not about manufacturing something. It's not about creating something. That work out is our English translation of a word that means to fashion or to form something that already exists. So that it's saying, here's the clay of your salvation. This is what's already been provided. Now live out the implications. Fashion, shape it according to God's work that is in you. The path has already been laid. Walk the path. The book has already been written. Read the chapters. You are living out the implications of what God has already done. Lots of you already know. We explained it often, saying, you work out what God has already worked in. We are already having the foundation of our salvation. Now we are living out the implications of it. Now, what it means to work out our salvation can be variously described. You're saying it's working it out might be compared to Tim Gunn on Project Runway. Okay, I can't talk about something other than baseball and fishing. Come on. Work with me. I'm going for another demographic here. You know that when those designers come to Project Runway, the materials have been supplied, the machines have been supplied, the models have been supplied. And they still are in the throes of how do they design something that represents them well. And so Tim Gunn says, work it out. It's all been supplied to you now, work it out. Now here's where the analogy falls apart. Those designers live in absolute fear and trembling that if they don't work it out well, they're out of there. And the apostle is saying something exactly the opposite. Work out your salvation. Yes, that which God has provided. Live out the implications of it with fear and trembling. And here's the trouble that we face. It is very clear that in the Bible, sometimes that phrase, fear and trembling, is a reference to terror and fright, as though you are facing an enemy or a crisis with fear and trembling. But the very same phrase is used in the context of worship to refer to reverence and awe. What is the context here? Remember, the apostle has just said that because God, in the form of Christ, came and became obedient to death, Paul concludes, therefore God has highly exalted him, that at the name of Jesus, every knee should bow, every tongue confess that Jesus Christ is Lord. Are we talking about an enemy, or are we talking about the context of worship? We are talking about the context of worship. And here is that notion that when you come not just with a sense of God's going to get me. No, he's the one who provided for me. And the reality of God providing that salvation, I am living in reverence and awe in every phase of life, in everything that I do, because I'm recognizing, despite my flaws, despite my weakness, the fact that I don't know what's going to happen from this circumstance, God is at work in me and through me to bring about his good and perfect plan. And when I begin to recognize that, it's just an awesome concept that's meant to knock me to my knees, not just cause my knees to knock, but actually cause my knees to give way in honor and worship and to say, I'm just falling down in worship before the Lord. This reverence and all is what we recognize when we sing so often, right? If I recognize all that God is and all that he's done, we fall down. We lay our crowns at the feet of Jesus. I'm just blown away in reverence and awe. And so now I'm laying my crown, all am I doing before Jesus. I'm working out with reverence and awe the wonder of what God has done in me. I'm living out the response to the salvation that he has accomplished in me. And the source of that reverence is all that God is and all that he's accomplished. And what it's basically doing, it's replacing my fear of the world, my fear of circumstances, with the awe of the Creator who indwells me and saves me. I'm replacing fear with a better fear. I'm replacing trembling with awe. I'm replacing fright with reverence. And the profound effect upon our lives of replacing fear with awe. I experienced in a profound way when I met recently one of the Christian leaders, a young man of the house church movement in China. I'm going to spend some time talking about him for a little bit because I so much identify with where he's been and so much want to understand where he's going as he has replaced fear with awe.
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15: The profound effect upon our lives of replacing fear with awe. I experienced in a profound way when I met recently one of the Christian leaders, a young man of the house church movement in China. I'm going to spend some time talking about him for a little bit because I so much identify with where he's been and so much want to understand where he's going as he has replaced fear with awe. Here's what he said to me. In my family, the gospel was something that you did. You learned the Bible and you behaved like a Christian. That's what it meant to be a Christian. My father was imprisoned by the communist because he was a surgeon who believed in Christ. The soldiers asked, "Do you believe in Jesus?" He said, "I do." They said, "Do you want others to believe in Jesus?" He said, "Yes, I do." Then they said, "If others believe, they will not be loyal to Chairman Mao." And so they put him in prison. Not just him, but his four siblings as well. Said my friend that I was talking to now, he did what a good Christian should do. His suffering was his identity. It's what made him a Christian. And not him only, but his siblings who were also suffering for the Lord. "I admire them," he said. I respect what they did. But as I look at their children, my seven cousins, only one of them is a believer today. Now wait. The parents had suffered so much. They'd lived so well. They'd sacrificed so much for the sake of Christ. And yet, as you look at the next generation beyond them, only one of the seven cousins is a Christian. What happened? Said my friend, I struggle too to be a Christian, being raised in a home where the gospel was something that you did. To satisfy my parents' expectations and my ambitions, I became a computer engineer. But that wasn't enough for those whose Christianity is proven by their suffering. So I gave up a computer engineer career and I went to seminary in America to prepare to suffer as a pastor of a house church in China. But the gospel was still something that you do. So I studied hard and made good grades and hated church and fought with my wife. As a computer engineer, I perceived the gospel as about getting all the right documents on my hard drive and getting the right performance out of my operating system. I was getting all the right information. I even believed in God. But I was empty, miserable, and terrified that I could not live up to the expectations of those who were expecting me to return. One morning, I headed off to seminary class after a fight with my wife that got physical. And at the base of the stairs, going away from our apartment, I collapsed. I cried out to God, please, God, change my heart. The only way I knew to explain what I was asking for was as a computer engineer. I was trying to be a Christian by getting the right documents and performance out of me. And finally, I said, God, I need you to change my operating system. I asked Jesus into my heart and asked for him to give me the peace that he would love me despite my performance. It's another way of thinking that I'm not working out my salvation with fear and trembling. If I don't match up, if I don't perform enough, I'm out of here. I'm rejected. I'm done. Instead of saying, no, I'm in reverence and awe that the King of creation would die for me. And then he would come and by his Holy Spirit indwell me with this promise. I am now working in you my pleasure, my will, my purpose for your world and the world of those around you. I have taken what is weak and frail and miserable and sinful, and I say, I'm going to use you for my own joy and glory, says God. And when we see that, God knows the worst about me, and he's not waiting for you to perform enough to love me, but he just sent Jesus for me, sends his Spirit into me, and is using me for glorious purposes. I fall down. I lay my crowns at the feet of Jesus and say, God, it's not fear driving me now. It's reverence. It's awe. It's wonder at the goodness and the greatness that's in you. I'm not living the gospel of performance. I'm living the gospel of trust in the awareness of how great and wondrous you are. And it begins to change the way that we see the world, the way we motivate other people, the way we motivate ourselves. The reality for all of us in the church is that not only we, but our children so often perceive what Christianity is about is getting good behavior. If I can just get good behavior out of you, I'll be happy and God will be happy with you. And yet the gospel is something far different. It's this understanding that our behavior is only a response to the grace of God that is in us, that we are working out what has been worked in us by God's grace alone, that we are claiming him by faith in his work, not by confidence that our performance will ever be enough, that our knowledge will ever be enough. By faith, we live in awe and wonder. By faith, we live in the confidence that gives us patience with ourselves as well with others, because we hear God always saying to us, I'm working in you to bring about my goodwill, your brokenness, your difficulty. Yes, that's all real. Needs to be faced. Work it out. But with reverence and awe of how much I love you, what I've done for you, all my work in your behalf. And when that begins to take over, the awe replacing the fear, we're kind of stoked with confidence, filled with patience, able to face people who are frustrating us and failing us and our own failures, and begin to say, you know, I hate what that was, but I'm just filled with wonder that God could still use me and work beyond me. And so God is calling us by the reverence and awe of who he is and what he has done to first work in the confidence of his work, but then actually to have our lives confident of the brilliance that shines through us if we are actually living in the confidence that's him.
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2: 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I'm AccuWeather meteorologist Jason Katarina for 100.7 The Word.
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4: But it's a serious sin not to work. A serious sin. It is against the very design of God, the image of God, the course of nature, the creation mandate. It is against the command of the Old Testament. It is against the purpose of God for His displaying glory through you.
5: 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Oscar Wilde cynically said that work is the refuge of people who have nothing better to do. Now, hopefully you see your job as more important than that. But have you ever really thought about why you work? Is it just a way to earn money and pay the bills, or maybe a way to achieve some sense of self-fulfillment? Well, whether you're pounding the pavement making sales calls, or inspiring young minds in a classroom, or plowing the family farm, no matter what job you have, your work can have eternal significance. Consider that today in John's study titled Wisdom for the Workplace. And now here's the lesson.
4: We live in a culture, frankly, that has a very skewed work ethic. On the one hand, you have workaholics. On the other hand, you have lazy, idle, and loafing people who choose not to work at all. But in the middle, the great mass of people may work, but have a very wrong concept of work. Look at Psalm 104. I think a refreshing and lovely passage related to our theme because of the simplicity with which it inserts the priority of work. In Psalm 104, the psalmist is talking about how God takes care of His creation. And he sees God initially clothed with splendor and majesty, and he sees Him in His heavenly glory. He sees Him establishing heavens and earth, and verse 5, He's establishing the earth, and He sees the whole flow of creation coming down, and you can see it all there. Mountains rise up, verse 8, and valleys sink down, and verse 10, springs come into the valley, and they flow between the mountains, and all the animals are there, and they drink the water. And then you see the heavens and the birds are singing, and the earth feels the rain, and the grass grows, and the vegetation. Look at verse 14, how interesting. He causes the grass to grow for the cattle and vegetation for the pleasure of man. Is that what it says? No. For the labor of man, so that he may bring forth food from the earth. It's just part of the natural course. It is a creation mandate, a natural law, that man works to bring out his food. I mean, it would be so simple if there were just, you know, hamburger trees, or in my family, Snicker trees. You just pick your food. It isn't that way. God has made it all, and in the whole design, man just brings the food out of the ground by his labor. And then he goes on to talk about the fact that man has to provide for his own drink and sustenance through wine, and makes his heart glad and provides the food that sustains his heart. And then he talks about the trees and the birds and their nests and the high mountains and the cliffs. And he's just describing how the world operates. He talks in verse 19 about the moon and how it affects the seasons and the sun and its place. He talks about darkness and night and the beasts of the forest prowling and the lions. It's just the normal, natural course of life. And then in verse 23, he just slips this in. Man goes forth to his work and to his labor until evening. It's just like it belongs with all the other instinctive things. I mean, the young lions know how to go after their prey. The beasts know how to prowl, those nocturnal animals that go out at night. And man

0: man just goes to his work and his labor until the evening. O Lord, verse 24, how many are your works? In wisdom you have made them all. I mean, it's just a part of the natural order of things that we work. So work can be redeemed from the curse's effects by the awareness that it's the natural course of things, that it bears God's image and approval, that it fulfills God's purpose for the use of His creation, and that it is God who calls us to work, and it is God who skills us for certain vocations, and it is for His glory and our fulfillment and the benefit of others when we work as we ought to work. As believers, we are then called to restore the dignity of work, to elevate it to where it ought to be. Now, if you understand that, you can now turn to 2 Thessalonians. And now you'll understand why the Apostle Paul is so concerned about people in this church who won't work. It doesn't make any sense in comparison with what he knows to be the will of God. And so in verses 6 through 15, he addresses this problem of people who won't work. Somebody may say, well, it seems like a trivial thing to be a Bible issue. It isn't trivial at all. If you understand what I've just gone through, it isn't trivial at all. It's part of the image of God, a very significant and central part. It's God's design by which you can glorify Him, by which you can fulfill your own life, by which you can benefit those around you by providing the necessary things, and by which you can contribute kindly to the circumstance of society. It is a command that must be obeyed. It is a dignified thing that existed even before the fall and will exist for all eternity as we work throughout the ages and ages to serve our Lord. But some people in the Thessalonian church missed this. They didn't work, and they weren't about to work. And so Paul writes verses 6 to 15 to address the problem of people who won't work. This is the third time he's had to do it, so he's very tough. He's very strong. As the text unflows from verse 6 on, there are six incentives to work. Six incentives to work. Six motivations, six compulsions that he lays on these people. One is disfellowship. Disfellowship. The threat of being alienated from the church. Verse 6, we command you, brethren, in the name of our Lord Jesus Christ, that you keep aloof from every brother who leads an unruly life. This, of course, as I noted earlier, has to do with not working. And not according to the tradition which you received from us. We taught you this. You know what you're to do in terms of work. Now you've got people who refuse to work. They lead this unruly life. Stay away from them. That is disfellowship. That then becomes the first motivating force on those people who won't work. No worship, no Lord's table, no social contact, and no exception. Every brother, you stay aloof. Now you need to call them away from their sin. Down in verse 15, you need to admonish them, that is to warn them of the way they're going as your Christian brother, but you don't allow them to participate in the normal life of the church. You disfellowship them. This is really drastic action. But it's a serious sin not to work. A serious sin. It is against the very design of God, the image of God, the course of nature, the creation mandate. It is against the command of the Old Testament. It is against the purpose of God for His displaying glory through you. It is against His design for how you contribute to your necessities and the needs of others. It is a serious issue not to work. Now listen carefully. He is not talking about people who want to work but can't find work. And I know there are people across the world like that who would give anything to work but they can't find work, and there are some in our church. He is not talking about people who would work but can't physically work because they have an infirmity or a disability and they cannot work. He's talking about people who can work, have opportunity to work, but won't work. And he says, these kind of quote-unquote deadbeats, you need to stay away from. admonish them and warn them, but don't let them participate in the fellowship of the church. This is serious discipline. Let's go to the second motivation, the second compulsion, and it's all we'll have time for, just a brief one. Verses 7 to 9. The second one is example. The second compulsion is example. For you yourselves know how you ought to follow our example. Because we did not act in an undisciplined manner among you, nor did we eat anyone's bread without paying for it. But with labor and hardship, we kept working night and day so that we might not be a burden to any of you. Not because we do not have the right to this, but in order to offer ourselves as a model for you that you might follow our example. Now you have it. Verse 7, verse 9, the word example. Verse 9, the word model. Paul says, look, isn't it motivation for you folks that you saw my life and the life of Silvanus or Silas and Timothy when we were with you? So in verse 7, he says, you yourselves know how you ought to follow our example. We have set the pattern. The word follow, mimesthai, from which we get mimic. Mimicked, imitate. Paul had set an example, a pattern in his own life, and he wanted it to be the pattern they would follow. Now listen carefully. Paul did not always forego receiving money or food. There were many times when Paul's needs were met, when people gave him money, when people provided for his sustenance. And there were many occasions when he received kindnesses like that. But there was a big issue here in Thessalonica, and it must have been the same thing in Corinth because there he did the same thing. And there were times in his ministry when he refused to receive anything gratis, but he insisted on working. It wasn't that he didn't deserve it. He says that in verse 9. He had a right to it, but it was that he was trying to dignify work. He didn't want anyone saying, well, after all Paul does is preach and teach and study. He doesn't work. So in order to waylay such criticism here in Thessalonica, when he was there, he worked. Now, of course, there was nobody there to support him when he arrived anyway because there was no church. But he set an example. According to Acts 18, he made tents, or literally was a leather worker. He worked with hides. He had a task that he knew how to do. He had a trade that he was skilled in. And so he said, look, I gave you an example. When we were there in your midst, we were not busybodies. We were not sponging off people. Verse 8, nor did we eat anyone's bread without paying for it. What a statement. The word undisciplined there means out of line. He's referring to loafers and idlers. We never marched out of step. We never disobeyed our orders from God. We were never unruly and out of line. And you know that. You know what we did in front of you. You've seen our life. This is the heart of his leadership. He's saying, just follow the pattern we set. Just follow the model, the example. And specifically, what do you mean, Paul? Verse 8, we did not eat anyone's bread without paying for it. To eat bread is a Hebrew expression for food and drink, daily sustenance. They stayed, according to Acts 17:7, most likely in the house of a man named Jason. Maybe he gave them lodging there free. They would have a place on the floor where they could roll out their little mat and lie down. But they didn't eat at his expense. They paid for their food. Paying for their food meant that they had to work. And they had to earn their own money to pay for their own food. Paul wrote to the Corinthians in 2 Corinthians 11:7 and said, I preach to you the gospel without charge. There were occasions in his life when he chose to do this. And it said, as I said, he doesn't mean he never received kindness or never received money. We know he did. But there were times when he chose not to take that because there was a greater issue at stake. So he says, we never ate anything without paying for it. Verse 8, but with labor, kapos, to the point of sweat and exhaustion, and literally makthos, struggle, we kept working night and day. What an unbelievable task. He's teaching the Bible all the time. He's working. He's got to do this all and carry on his own sustenance and the sustenance of people with him, and found a church, and it's a night and day operation, and we did it so that we might not be a burden to any of you. So he introduces the thought there, we didn't want to be a burden. We didn't want you to have to support us. We didn't want you to have to give the meager amount that you might have. We toil, he said in 1 Corinthians 4:12, working with our hands. In Acts 20, he said, I covet no man's silver or gold or clothing. He didn't want anything from anybody. He was willing to work. And in this case, it was crucial. He said, we didn't want to be a burden to you. But even more than that, look at verse 9. Not because we don't have the right to this, but in order to offer ourselves as a model for you that you might follow our example. He knew the whole issue was a big issue. And he wanted to work to set a right example to people who had a wrong view of work. Please note verse 9. Not because we do not have the right to this. The truth is, he had a right to being supported. He absolutely did. As an apostle and a preacher, he was really entitled to full support. Now, I'm not going to say this in a self-serving way. I hope you know that. But this is what the scripture says. God has ordained that those who serve him, who labor in the word and doctrine, 1 Timothy 5:17, be worthy of double pay. Pay the one who ministers. In Galatians, the Apostle Paul says it as clearly as he could, chapter 6, verse 6, let the one who is taught the word share all good things with him who teaches. If you're being taught, then you need to give and share what you have with the one who is your teacher. So as an apostle and a preacher, he had a right to full support. Look at 1 Corinthians 9, and we'll kind of wrap it up with that text for this morning. 1 Corinthians chapter 9 is just a fascinating section. And he starts out with a kind of questioning rhetorically. Am I not free? Of course you are. Am I not an apostle? Of course you are. Have I not seen Jesus our Lord? Of course you have. Are not you my work in the Lord? Of course we are. They all, you know, imply a yes answer. Well, if all of this is true, let me talk about an issue specifically. Verse 4. Do we not have a right to eat and drink? Well, of course you do. Do we not have a right to take along a believing wife, be married? Of course you do, just like the rest of the apostles and the brothers of the Lord and even Cephas or Peter. You can be married. Or do only Barnabas and I not have a right to refrain from working? Well, no, anybody who's in ministry does. You have a right not to work. You have a right to refrain from working. Anyone who serves God, anyone who gives his life in preaching and teaching as an apostle or a preacher has the right to refrain from doing work in order to give his whole life to that. Yes, you have a right to that. In verse 7, he says, who at any time serves as a soldier at his own expense? The answer is nobody. Nobody serves as a soldier at his own expense. The government pays him. Who plants a vineyard and doesn't eat the fruit of it? Nobody. If you're going to plant the vineyard, it's so that you can have the benefit. Who tends a flock and doesn't use the milk of the flock? No one. Now, I'm not speaking these things according to human judgment, am I? Doesn't the law also say these things? Doesn't God also say this? Isn't it written in the law of Moses, you shall not muzzle the ox while he's threshing? That's proverbial way of saying, feed the one who serves. God isn't really just concerned about oxen, is he? No, he's concerned about men. When someone serves, meet his needs. Or is he speaking altogether for our sake? Yes, for our sake, it was written, because the plowman ought to plow in hope and the thresher to thresh in hope of sharing the crop. I mean, we pour our life into you and we minister and we teach and we nurture you and we expect in hope to be supported. Verse 11, if we sowed spiritual things in you, is it too much if we should reap material things from you? If others share the right over you, do we not more? Nevertheless, we didn't use this right. Isn't that interesting? All of this to say I have the right, and then he says, but we didn't use it. We voluntarily forego that right in your case so that we may not cause a hindrance to the gospel. Verse 14 sums it up. The Lord directed that those who proclaim the gospel get their living from the gospel. But I have used none of these things. I have a right. I just don't choose to use it in your case because there's another issue at stake. I don't want people accusing me of being in it for the money. And in the case of the Thessalonians, I want to set an example to you of a proper view of work. Can you imagine what a model this was? Here were some of these Thessalonians saying, if you're really spiritual, if you're really a free man, then you do the lofty things. Here comes the Apostle Paul, the brightest intellectual of all of them, the spiritual man of all spiritual men, the godliest man, the wisest man, erudite, educated, philosopher par excellence, theologian without peer, the man with the most acute mind, the greatest sense of reality. And what does he do? He makes tents. Puts them to shame. First compulsion, disfellowship. Second compulsion, example. Save the rest for next time. Father, we thank you for your word to us, and what a reminder it is of the wonderful responsibilities that you give us in our work to glorify you. May we see it as you see it. And may we work gladly as a part of a creation mandate, and more than that, a recreation mandate as Christians, doing everything we do not to please men, but to please the Lord Jesus Christ. Give us back the dignity of work. Give us back the honor of that creative intention when you put man in the garden to cultivate and till it and to rule it. May we work 6 days, and may the fruit of our labor be pleasing to you, that we might enjoy the rest of days like this. For Christ's sake, amen.
1: You're listening to Grace to You, the Bible teaching ministry of John MacArthur. John's current series is helping you see how your job fits into God's kingdom purposes. It's called Wisdom for the Workplace. Friend, thinking about what John said today about the Christian work ethic, a while back we asked John whose work ethic made the biggest impact on him and why. Here was his response.
2: I think that the first real encounter I had with a work ethic was in my parents. And bless the Lord, they worked hard. My mom was very faithful wife, mother, homemaker, who poured her life into her family, who invested in the beauty and the comfort of the home and the provision of the food and the provisions, whatever they were, for all of her children and even extended family. She was diligent. I look then at my dad. My dad was a pastor. He was relentless in his preparation. He was in his study every day, hours upon hours, studying and preparing to preach. He wrote books. He preached evangelistically. He went around the country for a number of years doing evangelistic meetings. He occasionally went overseas to preach. He developed a radio program along with his father and carried that on for 40 years or so. He developed a television program, all so that he could proclaim the gospel of Christ. That effort, that diligence in the way he applied himself to life, just an indefatigable commitment to work for the honor of God and the expanse of the gospel, was the model that my dad gave to me, and I'm deeply grateful for that. I think parents underestimate the work ethic that they are communicating to their children. That's so important.
1: Yes, it is. And friend, if you want to develop a Christ-honoring work ethic, the kind that you can model for others, including your kids, let me encourage you to get a copy of John's current study, Wisdom for the Workplace. 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And be here tomorrow when John MacArthur shows you how to find value in your work that goes far beyond the salary you earn. 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
10: 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The only thing you'll see right now is a book club meeting coming up on September 15th at the View House Restaurant in Centennial. 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
14: With SRN News, I'm John Scott. President Trump traveling to North Carolina, a rally for his handpicked Republican Senate hopeful and former National Party Chairman Michael Whatley to shore up his campaign against Democratic former Governor Roy Cooper. The rally marked the president's most prominent campaign travel since his midterm convention in Dallas. A motorist arrested on murder charges after authorities say she slammed her SUV into a city bus in Los Angeles, killing at least two people and injuring six others. That was a prelude to a second deadly tragedy, the fiery crash of a TV news helicopter used by NBC and Telemundo that was covering the collision. 36-year-old Bailey Lynn Rios arrested Tuesday night. and 40-year-old James Norman put to death in Texas for the 2005 fatal shooting of three people in a rural part of the state. This is SRN News.
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15: Your 100.7 The Word AccuWeather forecast. Overnight will be cloudy with a low of 58. On Thursday, expect mostly cloudy skies, becoming breezy in the afternoon with a gusty thunderstorm possible, leading to potential ponding on roadways. The high will be 79. Thursday night, there's a chance of a thunderstorm in some areas during the evening. Otherwise, expect partly to mostly cloudy conditions with a low of 57. Friday will be mostly cloudy with a few showers and a thunderstorm possible in the afternoon, reaching a high of 81. I'm AccuWeather meteorologist Jason Caterina for 100.7 The Word.
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19: Ronald Reagan understood that freedom sometimes requires more than quiet diplomacy. It requires moral clarity. On June 12, 1987, standing before the Brandenburg Gate in a divided Berlin, Reagan issued a direct challenge to Soviet leader Mikhail Gorbachev. "Mr. Gorbachev, tear down this wall." The Berlin Wall was more than concrete and barbed wire. It represented a system that restricted movement, divided families, and denied millions the freedoms Americans often take for granted. Reagan refused to treat that division as permanent. He understood that free nations must be willing to identify the difference between liberty and oppression, and have the courage to say so. 2 years later, the Berlin Wall fell. Freedom survives when people refuse to accept tyranny as inevitable. So when freedom is challenged today, will we have the courage to defend it with the same clarity?
20: The following pre-recorded program is sponsored by Hope for the Heart Incorporated.

0: Welcome back to Hope in the Night. Once again, if you're facing a problem and would like to be our guest, please call us at 1-800-NIGHT-17 or text the word caller to 70919. We'd love to have you. All we need to do is get in touch with you and get you scheduled. So please reach out if we can help you in any way. Let's finish up this call with June and Matthew.
1: Okay, my friend. Let's review what you're going to start doing. And it'll last at least for 1 month. Doesn't have to stop there. But you're going to take the Bible and whatever day of the week it is, or whatever day of the month it is, like if it's the 16th of the month or whatever it is, you're going to read that specific chapter. And again, these are not long, long, long chapters. And you're going to write out on a separate piece of paper. It'll be your, why don't we make it a overcoming anger, or overcoming anger list. And it will be your scriptures that you will meditate on. One thing you learn about God's plan is, I remember years ago when I knew I was a brand new Christian. I didn't know anything about the Bible, didn't know it, I never heard of memorizing scripture. But I remember a teacher was talking about how we are to meditate on the Word of God. And the illustration used was like a cow that chews its cud. They can literally swallow what has been chewed on, and it'll come back up, and it's like more and more and more you're chewing on the Word of God, and then more and more you're going to be transformed by the Word of God.
2: Wow. I like that. So if it's the 16th, the 17th, that's where you start on, and then you just go from there all the way till 31.
1: Yeah. And then you go back to chapter one on the first of the month.
2: The first.
1: And then you know, when you finish, when you finish, you're just going to be reviewing all of the scriptures. I'm going to tell you a true story. There was a man named Mike. I was in Hobbs, New Mexico, and I remember I was supposed to speak there. And I was a new young adult Christian, and the wife told me something about, because I complimented this husband, I said to her, I said, "I so respect your husband." And she said, "I'm so grateful." And then she said, it's just he has this one problem, and it was anger.
2: And that can mess up anything, really. That can mess up everything.
1: And then I thought, see, because I hadn't seen that. Then later, I was with the teenage daughter, and I said something positive about her dad, and she said, "Yes, he's great until he gets angry."
2: Ooh, and so she said that.
1: Yeah, and that was a surprise, but she wasn't trying to be negative. She just she knew it had hurt her at times. So I remember I had to do something. In another town in New Mexico, and he said, "Well, I've got business there." He said, "I'll just take you." And I said, great, because I really, really liked and responded to this man.
2: Uh-huh.
1: And lo and behold, I said, now, I just prayed, Lord, I don't know how, if he wants us, Lord, I don't know if you want me to talk with him about this issue. And sure enough, he just brought it up. He said, you know, I just have this one area in my life. And because I was complimenting him. And then he said, there's just this one area. I just at times blow up. And I said, well, could I recommend something to you? And he said, sure. I said, what if you were to take the book of Proverbs and literally take the time to read each day, whatever the day of the month it is, read that chapter. And but every time something is stated about anger, for you to write it out. What does the Bible say? What verse or verses are in that chapter? I said, and then when you finish the 31 days, read through all of the passages that you have written out and ask God to conform you to his character. I said, would you be willing to do that? And he said, I will try. I will sincerely try. Well, his wife, this man's wife, had a clothing store, and they would come to Dallas. I'm from Dallas. And she would go to market, and this man would... the husband would take her. I never will forget. He called me. He said, June, this has changed my life. I said, what has? He said, the project on anger that you gave me, I can't believe it. He said, my wife and I, we went through each chapter based on the day. And he said, at first, there wasn't anything there. And then we began to see what the Lord said to us, and specifically to him. And I just want you to know, multiple times, this man called me. He was double my age. He called me and said, thank you, thank you, thank you. This anger project, overcoming anger project, has changed my life. And in fact, much, much later, that couple moved to Fort Worth, and periodically they would have me meet with them. And it was just precious. And so I remember... there was a point at which he went to be with the Lord, and I shared that at his memorial service, that he was determined to have victory, and Amen. He couldn't seem to do it on his own, but it was the Word of God that enabled him to literally have that victory in his life.
2: Ooh. That is awesome. I mean, what comes to, there's two verses that come to mind, actually. James 5:16 and 1 John 1:9, you know, about confessing to one another and you'll be healed. And then also confessing, if you confess your sins to him, he will forgive you and cleanse you from all unrighteousness. So those two have been part of my, I mean, John 3:16 is my favorite verse in the whole Bible. But those two, but of course, but those two verses, I've used, because if you confess confess to him, he already knows anyways, you know.
1: Yes,
2: so you confess
1: sure.
2: it to him, and he will cleanse you. He will, from unrighteousness, and he will forgive you. And also, if you just tell one another what's going on, you will be healed, because you're not going to be hiding it in the dark. You know,
1: mm-hmm.
2: you're going to tell people, and you know, because everybody has something, and it feels so good to just, you know, talk to people about it, and even, you know, to God, but, you know, of course, God, you know, is telling him, hey, you know,
1: yes,
2: just confess
1: yes.
2: it. Yes.
1: You know, I think if you can understand, no one can make you sin.
2: No.
1: We literally act out. We react. Mm-hmm. We don't. At times, we're not acting; we're reacting. And so, instead, I'm going to challenge you to, like, let's say somebody comes up to you and starts blasting you, or somebody is cruel toward you,
2: uh-huh.
1: or condemning, or whatever. Always have the right to say, I need to step away
2: yes.
1: for a few minutes, and you walk away. I remember fairly recently, a couple months ago, where somebody was just blasting me, and I remember I did not open my mouth.
2: That's hard for me to do.
1: well, that the point is, unless it's profitable, there are times when you and I need to just say, "Excuse me, I need to step away." And you don't go away mad. You just go away. And so, what I encourage you to do is, just know they can't make you sin, and
2: no.
1: you don't want to sin. So if somebody is being caustic, putting you down, anything, whatever it is, you just say, "Excuse me, I need to step away for a little bit."
2: Yeah, it's mainly like my grandmother does something something I don't like, or and I just kind of say, I just need to just, it's how you react, it's how
1: mm-hmm.
2: you react. So if I react in a way, okay, and just settle down or just walk away, it'll be fine. Because that's what I was going to say earlier, you know, just it's how you react. You know, if the other person does something, even if they're not doing something wrong, if they just say something that just gets to you, just
1: mm-hmm.
2: like you said, just walk away and just breathe. Yeah.
1: Yeah. And
2: exactly.
1: The reason I say I need to step away, it's not like, well, boy, walking away mad. No, you're saying I need to step away. And, you know, if they have a problem with that, that's their problem. But don't let their problem be your problem. You continue, Matthew, to hang on to hope.
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9: That's our news. I'm John Scott. The Federal Reserve raised the cost of borrowing money. Bad news for borrowers is good news for savers. The Fed increased its benchmark interest rate by a quarter point, the first rate hike since the summer of 2023. Consumers may be griping about higher prices at the pump and elsewhere, but they keep spending, helping to power the economy. According to the latest government snapshot, retail sales increased a better-than-expected 1.2% last month after recording a revised 0.5% dip in July. That's according to the latest data from the Commerce Department. Former President George W. Bush has a new book of oil paintings coming out in March. The Penguin Random House imprint Crown announced that the Call of Freedom, portraits of political prisoners and dissidents, will be released on March 9th. This is SRN News.
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11: Your 100.7 The Word AccuWeather forecast. Overnight will be cloudy with a low of 58. On Thursday, expect mostly cloudy skies, becoming breezy in the afternoon with a gusty thunderstorm possible, leading to potential ponding on roadways. The high will be 79. Thursday night, there's a chance of a thunderstorm in some areas during the evening. Otherwise, expect partly to mostly cloudy conditions with a low of 57. Friday will be mostly cloudy with a few showers and a thunderstorm possible in the afternoon, reaching a high of 81. I'm AccuWeather meteorologist Jason Caterina for 100.7 The Word.
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12: There are a lot of people who want to be able to say, well, you know, I have this gift and that gift. You know what? You ought to get on your knees and thank God, first of all, that He saved you. You have nothing to boast of. And secondly, whatever gift God gives you wasn't given to you for you in the first place. It's given to you for the whole body, to serve the living God.
13: God gives each believer in Christ at least one spiritual gift that drives the way they think and operate. And since He intends that we use those gifts to serve one another, it's important that you find your place in the church. Welcome to In Touch, the teaching ministry of Dr. Charles Stanley. The remainder of our series on living in the power of the Holy Spirit helps us understand and grow together in our God-given gifts.
12: Do you realize that the Holy Spirit has gifted you with a spiritual gift that is perfectly suited for God's plan for your life, His work for your life, and the way He wants you to live? And the tragedy is that many, many believers will go through their entire life, many of them trying to serve God, and wondering why things don't turn out the way they think they ought to, or why they don't seem to be very comfortable serving God in this position or that or the other. Well, God's got a better plan than just guessing. He has a plan that's perfectly suited for your life. He has a gift for you that'll make it possible for you to relate to other people better, understand how other people act and why they act the way they act. In fact, it'll make a lot of difference in your life, whether it's in your vocation or in your church life, when you discover that primary motivational gift that God has given you, and then you begin to function out of that gift. So that's what we're talking about beginning in this particular message. This is the third part in our series, Living in the Power of the Holy Spirit. And the first message had to do with who He is. Who is the Holy Spirit? He is the promise of the Father. He is the part of the Trinity, the person of the Trinity. He's the seal that God has given to every single believer. Our guide, our teacher. That is many, many activities that the Holy Spirit works in our life. But each one specifically relating to us according to our needs. And when it comes to why He came, the second message, why did He come? It was absolutely essential because He's so involved in our salvation, in our sanctification, and in our service to Him. And the primary purpose of the gifts is that you and I would be able to serve God to the maximum of our potential in such a way that, listen, the fruit will be abundant. Secondly, we will be blessed. And thirdly, other people are going to be blessed, and the kingdom of God will be stronger, and the work of God will go on successfully. Well, turn, if you will, to 1 Corinthians chapter 12, beginning in verse 1. And we're talking about the gifts of the Spirit. Now, concerning spiritual gifts, brethren, I do not want you to be unaware. You know that when you were pagans, you were led astray to the mute idols. However, you were led. Therefore, I make known to you that no one speaking by the Spirit of God says Jesus is accursed, and no one can say Jesus is Lord except by the Holy Spirit. Now, there are varieties of gifts, but the same Spirit. There are varieties of ministries and the same Lord. There are varieties of effects, but the same God. There's the whole Trinity right there, who works all things in all persons. But to each one is given the manifestation of the Spirit for the common good. And one thing I want us to recognize right up front, that is, when God gives spiritual gifts, which He does, He always gives it for the common good, not for some individual's sake or to make us feel good or to get prideful and puffy about what we have or don't have. It's always for the common good of the whole body of Christ. Now, one of the first things we need to do is to clarify terms, because sometimes people get them a little confused. So let's look, first of all, at the idea of the gift of the Spirit, G-I-F-T. And that is, we're talking about the person of the Holy Spirit who is given to every single believer upon our salvation. This is what Peter was preaching in Acts chapter 2, verse 38. When you were saved, the Holy Spirit came into your life to indwell and to seal you as a child of God. That was God's gift. Secondly, the gifts of the Spirit, G-I-F-T-S, are those capabilities, those abilities that God gives to each individual that fit His purpose and plan for our life. The third word is the fruit. That is the fruit of the Spirit, which you know in Galatians chapter 5, speaks of the character that the Holy Spirit intends to build in and through our life as a result of our being submissive to Him and walking in His will and in His way. And that is the fruit of the Spirit, which we know well, of love, joy, peace, goodness, gentleness, self-control. So we're talking about primarily the gifts of the Spirit. That is, those abilities and those capacities that God gives us when we trust Him as our personal Savior, and then we begin to walk out and live out the life. Now, let's distinguish between something else, between human talent and a spiritual gift. Human talents are those capacities, those abilities that God gives to each and every person at their birth. That is, you come into this world and you have a certain personality. Well, God gives you, that is, those talents, those skills, shall we say, that are given to you at that moment because He gives them to you in the purpose of what He wants to do in your life. But these are natural talents, and sometimes a person can be very, very multi-talented. They just seem to be able to do many things very well. Some of the rest of us think, well, if I could just do half what they can do, or maybe they can do well in three or four areas or whatever it might be. They're from God,
4: And he certainly wants them and desires that we use them for his glory, but it's not a spiritual gift. It's a natural talent. So many people who are not Christians are very, listen, they are very gifted in some areas. Many things that you and I use every day were probably invented by people who are not even Christian. But all of us who are believers, we profit from that, and we are grateful for it. But a spiritual gift is a specific ability and skill that God gives you in order, listen, in order to enable you to serve Him wisely and to the best of your God-given ability. It is that special gift He gives you. It becomes the motivation for all of your service for the Lord. So there is a difference. Now, a spiritual gift, for example, will naturally utilize the talent. For example, let's say you have a talent to do one thing. You have a spiritual gift. God's, listen, when you're a believer, you're to use your spiritual gift, understand what that is, and then your talent, you're to exercise your spiritual gift through that talent, exercise your talent through that spiritual gift so that the two work beautifully together. That is, you don't have one and say, well, what about this? God intends for you to work them just like that. So let's think about these cautions. Remember, You will have a spiritual gift, and it's interesting how Peter says this, because he mentions it in a little different way. He says, for example, the fourth chapter of 1 Peter in verse 10, watch this, as each one has received a special gift, employ it in serving one another as good stewards of the manifold grace of God. That is, whatever your gift is, he says, employ it in, listen, in serving one another. We're talking about serving God, no matter what your vocation is. Or where you go to church or what your church is, you have a spiritual gift. It's your obligation before God to utilize. Listen, this is a grace gift. This is something that God chose to give you out of His love for you. And therefore, He wants you to exercise that for the benefit of all concerned. And when I think about how that works in some people's lives and how it doesn't work in some other people's lives, it's simply because somewhere along the way, they have missed the whole point, and that is they want something for themselves. Likewise, put it this way, that is, you can't require, another caution, you can't tell somebody else, now you need this gift. You ought to have it. If you're spiritual, you'd have it. Or if somebody says, for example, if you had enough faith, you'd be healed. So you can't put a manifestation or a gift, for example, on somebody else and say, well, you ought to have thus and so. That's not your business or my business. It's God's business and His business alone to do what? To decide which gift we have. Some people have more faith than other people have. Some people can just believe God. I mean, it's, but you see, that is a manifestation of something God is doing in their life, something He wants them to do. And so it is with all the gifts. If somebody says, well, some gifts just ended back on into the first century. That's not in the Bible. That's what some people think, but it's not in the Scripture. Is God still in the miracle-working business? Yes, He is. What we want to be sure is that we understand what the cautions are. Then we are not to seek a particular manifestation of a gift, for example, because we think that we can serve better that way. And I'm repeating something I said. It's the Holy Spirit's job to choose which ones we have. It's my job to figure out what it is for me, and then however the ministry or whatever function I have, I'm to operate on that basis. Likewise, having a spiritual gift or any particular spiritual gift doesn't make you spiritually minded. It doesn't make you a spiritual-minded person because you have a particular gift. You get out of fellowship with God, you can be honorary as the devil doing whatever you're doing because you're out of fellowship with God. And so it doesn't mean that you're spiritual because you have a particular gift. And sometimes people sort of feel that way. Now, with those cautions, let me get to one thing here. I want you to go back to Romans chapter 12 for a moment. And I want you to look at these verses. And I want to give you an illustration that will help. When he says, for example, in the 12th chapter, now listen carefully, different people interpret these lists of gifts in different ways. And this is certainly not original with me to say that I came up with this because I didn't. But I've studied it long enough over a number of many, many years, for example, watching how this works. I've watched it in the staff. I've watched it among my friends. I've watched it in different aspects of the church. And I've seen it for years and years and years. That's why I believe this is true. Because if you'll notice in this 12th chapter of Romans, he speaks of these different gifts. And I call them, and other people call them, motivational gifts. That is, and if, when you watch this, you're going to understand what I'm saying. There is one of these that's the ultimate driving motivation in your life of what you do. And once you are able to identify it, you know what you're going to do? You say, yeah, that is the way I respond. That's true. Well, it's been true all along. Romans chapter 12, and listen to what he says, beginning in verse 4 of this 12th chapter of Romans. He says, for just as we have many members in one body, and all the members do not have the same function. Now, here's what he's getting to show us, and he gives this in detail later. For example, God gave you eyes for what reason? To see, ears to hear, hands to handle, feet to take you where he wants to take you. And that is, so each member of your physical body has its own purpose. For example, you do not see through your ears. You may have fantastic hearing. You do not smell through your eyes. In other words, every single aspect of the body has its own particular reason for being there. So it is in the body of Christ. That is, the church needs all seven of these gifts. These are motivational gifts, and I'll explain that in a moment. So look, if you will, in verse 5. So we who are many are one body in Christ, and individually members one of another. We all relate to each other. Since we have gifts that differ. Now, what makes them differ? According to the grace given to us. That is, God in His grace has chosen to give you these gifts. Then He says, for example, since we have gifts that differ according to the grace given to us, each of us is to exercise them accordingly. For example, if prophecy, which does not mean foretelling the future here, but proclaiming the truth, according to the proportion of his faith. If service, in his serving, or he who teaches in his teaching, he who exhorts in his exhortation, he who gives with liberality, and he who leads with diligence, he who shows mercy with cheerfulness. Now, I want to give you an example so it'll better clarify what we mean by motivational gifts. And then we'll deal with each one of these in the next message. Let's say, for example, that at your house you're having a birthday party. There are 8 people there. And it's a surprise birthday party. And so in this surprise birthday party, you want to do something very special for this person. So you've done your best to bake them this awesome cake. I mean, it's big. It's got all the candles on it. And you've sort of finished dinner now, and now comes the time of surprise. So you start singing, happy birthday to you. And then here comes the cake. You're all excited, and what's going to happen? And all of a sudden, bringing it out on this beautiful cake plate, stumbles and falls right before they get to the table and smashes the plate. Cake everywhere. Candles burning over here. Just a big mess. Now, I want to take these 7 people who are left around that table and show you how each gift will respond. And you're going to see yourself. Now, you watch this. You're going to see yourself. So get ready. Remember what we said now, that you're going to respond according to your underlying motivational gift. Prophecy is going to say, you should be a little bit clumsy there, aren't you? In other words, they want to correct something. Then the gift of mercy, for example, oh my goodness, I'm so sorry. It just hurts me that happened. They're motivated to eliminate embarrassment. The person who's merciful wants to help in any way they can. Then there, for example, is a gift of administration. Here's what the gift of administration would do. Okay, all right, so you go get the broom, you get the mop, you pick up the pieces, watch the glass, move the chairs back, let's clean this mess up right now. They're going to be in charge. Administration is going to be in charge, ruling or administration, whichever word you want to call it. Then, for example, this is a gift of service. Gift of service, that's okay. Listen, you let me do it. I'll take care of this. Don't worry about it. I'm going to get it all up because they want to meet a need. There's a need there, and so the gift of service is going to operate in that fashion. Then there's a gift of giving. The gift of giving says, oh, you know what, I'll buy you another cake plate. Don't worry about that. Just let it go. Don't let that bother at all. We can take care of that because they want to meet a particular financial need. And then, for example, there's a gift of teaching. And here's what teaching would say. The reason you dropped the plate That's exactly right. Reason you drop the plate. And then exhortation would say, well, next time, maybe you shouldn't bring it in here holding it by the stem, but you should bring it holding like this so you'd have a good grip on it. Now, what did each person do? They responded out of their motivation. The gift of mercy would never have said, you little clumsy, never say that. The gift of service wouldn't just sit there and watch somebody do something. They're going to be up and at it. The gift of administration would die if he had to just sit there and say nothing, because that's our motivation. So what happens? Can you imagine what would have happened if everybody around that table had the gift of administration? They'd be fighting each other. Or if everybody had the gift of mercy, nobody clean up, they'd just be saying, oh, I'm so sorry. If everybody had the gift of giving, they'd be seeing who could give the most and who could give it first to buy. And so what happens? We all respond according to our gift. And the better you understand that, here's what's going to happen. Several things, because there's some results. Number one, when you understand your spiritual gift, you are going, listen, you're going to be confident about what you do in serving God. You're serving out of your gift, you're going to be confident. Second thing is, listen, you're going to be more committed, because now that you feel confident you're doing what God wants you to do, here's what's going to happen. You're going to be more committed to doing it. You're going to have a joy in your heart about serving God you have not had before. You're going to begin to understand other people and their ways that you had not understood before. You're going to understand why people act the way they act. And think about this. People getting married have two different gifts. One of them has the gift of administration. The other has the gift of mercy. Well, he's always telling me what to do. And no matter what, he's just telling me what to do. Or if you have two mercies, they don't ever get anything done. Not necessarily. What I want you to see is this. We all respond accordingly. And every believer has a gift. And when we get it right, and the body of believers get it right, that's what makes a church function absolutely in the most awesome fashion. When you're doing what God wants you to do, and you're exercising your spiritual gift, not just working out of some talent you have, you know what happens? Everything around you changes, and your service for God is the most effective. And it's my goal to help you understand what your gift is. Don't dare miss the next message. But as we talk about how you respond to others, how you act when you're in the spirit, how you act when you're in the flesh, why other people misunderstand you, it'll be helpful in every area of your life. And that's my prayer, to build you up, help you to understand according to God's word, not what you see, but according to God's word, how can you be the best servant of God you possibly can? And Father, how grateful we are that you help us through these times, and how I do pray that the Spirit of the living God, who's granted every believer a gift, that people will understand this, grasp it, utilize it, put it to work, and watch it operate in every aspect of their life is my prayer. In Jesus' name, amen.
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13: You're listening to In Touch. If you're a Christian, you have something in common with all other believers. Here's a moment with Charles Stanley.
15: When Jesus was here, he was in a physical body. Sinless Son of God, living in a physical body, no sin. When he left and ascended to the Father, he says, now we are the body of Christ, which means that God's physical body is what? The church. The Holy Spirit living on the inside of us is working through us, speaking through us, loving through us, serving through us. That is, we are the body of Christ. Has nothing to do with denominations. Denominations were not created by God. Denominations are the result of man's differences in opinion and differences in ideas and interpretation of the Scripture. I'm not saying there's anything wrong with it. I'm just saying when he speaks of the body, he's not talking about either Baptists or Episcopalians or Roman Catholics or Lutherans or Pentecostals. He's talking about every single person who's been saved by the grace of God makes up the body of Christ. And we're all individual. God has a perfect will for every single one of us, a plan, a purpose. Whoever we are, wherever we came from, whatever our skills, our talents, our gifts, God wants us to use them to bring Him honor and glory and to profit the body of Christ.
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9: With SRN News, I'm John Scott. Authorities looking into why a TV helicopter covering a story in the San Fernando Valley crashed Tuesday, killing a reporter and a pilot on board. NTSB investigator Fabian Salazar says the live video taken just before that news helicopter crash will be closely analyzed.
22: That video is probably the most important evidence that we have discovered so far. And what we are going to do is get a pristine copy of that recording and send it to our recorder's lab for a sound spectrum analysis, because in that recording we are clearly hearing sounds that are consistent with the engine changing its speed. And we're also hearing tones that are being generated that are likely advisories to the pilot.
9: Reporter Eliana Moreno and pilot George Marcheniu were both killed. This is SRN News.
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11: Your 100.7 The Word AccuWeather forecast. Overnight will be cloudy with a low of 58. On Thursday, expect mostly cloudy skies, becoming breezy in the afternoon with a gusty thunderstorm possible, leading to potential ponding on roadways. The high will be 79. Thursday night, there's a chance of a thunderstorm in some areas during the evening. Otherwise, expect partly to mostly cloudy conditions with a low of 57. Friday will be mostly cloudy with a few showers and a thunderstorm possible in the afternoon, reaching a high of 81. I'm AccuWeather meteorologist Jason Caterina for 100.7 The Word.
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2: 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Seven Dooms Revealed. That's the title of today's message, but don't let that scare you off, because out of the darkness of doom, Jesus brings the light of hope. Here's Dr. Youssef to begin.
3: In Revelation chapter 8, we come to the seventh and the final seal after an intermission between the sixth and the seventh. John writes, "When the Lamb opened the seventh seal, there was silence in heaven for about half an hour." I'm sure you're asking, why is this silence in heaven? Well, John doesn't tell us why. But there are some possibilities. One possibility is that it could be God's way of granting humanity one last chance for the doors of mercy to be open before it is shut and the judgment becomes final. The second possibility, it could be the calm before the final judgment. This silence is the silence of awe and expectation before the final judgment fall on humanity. And so when the Lamb opens the seventh seal, there was silence in heaven. This is the silence of awe. It's the silence of suspense. It's a silence of expectation. And after the breaking of the seventh seal, you see seven angels with seven trumpets standing before God. Remember the number seven, complete, full judgment, seven trumpets, each represented a segment of calamity that is falling upon human race, upon the earth. And the first four calamities, they are parallel the four plagues in Egypt. Let's look at these. The first trumpet produced hail and fire mixed with blood, which rained upon the land. Something happened exactly in Egypt in Exodus 9:22 all the way to 26. The second trumpet brings huge asteroid that crashes into the sea, and it kills one-third of the sea life. Similar to what happened in Exodus 7, 20 and 21. With the third trumpet, an asteroid named Wormwood hits the sweet waters. That's the rivers and the lakes from people drink water to survive. And that's the repetition of Exodus 15, 23, 25. When it happened on the River Nile. The fourth trumpet is when the light of the sun and the moon and the stars dim by one-third. In Exodus chapter 10, God sent darkness upon the land of Egypt, but supernaturally, miraculously, there was light where the people of God were living. Darkness everywhere else, only in the community of the people of God, the people of Israel, had light. And there, an eagle flies over the scene, crying, "Woe, woe, woe to the inhabitants of the earth." Four trumpets and three to go. These three trumpets spell woe to the human race. Look at chapter 9 with me, please. The fifth trumpet, as soon as it sounds, a star falls to the earth. Now, this is not a star from the outer space. This is a person. This is no other than Satan himself. You say, how do we know that? In Luke chapter 10, verse 18, Jesus said, "I

0: saw Satan fall like lightning from heaven. In the book of Isaiah chapter 14 and verse 12, it says, "How you have fallen from heaven, O morning star, son of the dawn." This star-like person is Satan. When he falls on the earth, in his hand he has the key to the bottomless pit. He opens the pit and smoke will pour forth. And from this smoke comes a plague of locusts. These locusts sting like scorpions. They have faces which indicate intelligence. They are a crown of gold which indicate power. They have women's hair which indicates seductiveness or attractive temptations. They have lion's teeth which indicates cruel and devouring power. They have a breastplate of iron which says that they're armed to the teeth and they are immune from destruction. They have wings, which means that they have rumble like chariots in battle. These creatures are ruled by an evil angel. And the Bible said in the Hebrew his name is Abaddon, and in the Greek his name is Apollyon, which means destroyer. You see, demons rarely attack us directly. They're sly, they're subtle. They use the weakness of our flesh against us. They often ask, "Did God really say? Do you understand the Bible correctly? Are you understanding the Bible? Are you interpreting the Bible in modern times? Or are you buying into that old thing that when the Bible was given?" On and on and on, Satan and his demons try to paralyze us with their lies and confuse us with their subtle twist of the truth. The other times, Satan is vicious and savage and use people like ISIS and Al-Qaeda and Boko Haram, Shabab, Taliban. Remember this, he who is in us is far greater than he who is in the world. Praise God. Praise God, Satan's power is very limited upon the believers. Praise God that he has Satan on a leash. In Revelation chapter 9, God tells Satan and his demons what they can and cannot do. Listen to me. Don't ever be afraid of Satan. Satan is toothless toward the faithful believer. He is powerless unless you allow him a stronghold in your life. And the only power that he has is not over the sealed, those who are sealed by the Holy Spirit of God. Verse 10, his woe lasts 5 months. Once the first woe is past, there are two more to come. Verse 14, chapter 9. When the sixth trumpet sounded, John hears a voice saying, "Release the four angels who are bound at the great river of Euphrates." These are fallen angels. These are demons, powerful demons. Why Euphrates? Euphrates is where the Garden of Eden was. Euphrates is where the first sin against God ever committed. Euphrates, where the first murder ever taken place. Euphrates is the place where the Tower of Babel was built to oppose God. And my beloved friend, listen to me very carefully. It is from the Euphrates that you hear the news every single night on television. The Euphrates region is where four fallen angels wait to carry out their dreadful mission and slaughter one-third of humanity. You remember earlier, we saw a quarter of the humanity when the breaking of the fourth seal. By this point, half of the world's population is wiped out. The satanic forces have been unleashed. Bible said 200 million demonic horsemen come out of that fire and the smoke, and they are set loose upon the earth. Yet people continue to live in rebellion and disobedience to God. They will never come and repent and turn to Him. Why? Because the God of this world has blinded their eyes. Chapter 10. Just as there was an intermission between the sixth and the seventh seal, there is an intermission between the sixth and the seventh trumpet. During this intermission, we meet a mighty angel, and he was on a secret mission. This powerful angel comes wrapped in clouds, which speaks of the power of God. He has a rainbow on his head, symbolizes God's faithfulness to his promises and his covenants. This angel's face shines like the sun because he has been in the presence of God. He stands with one right foot on the sea and the left foot on the land. That is indication that he is mighty and has authority over the whole earth. In the palm of his hand, this angel holds a small open scroll. This one is not sealed, it's open. And when the angel speaks, his voice like roaring thunder. But then there's another voice that John hears. Very important. Don't miss this. It's the voice of God. And he calls the voice of God the seven thunders. Remember seven again. Complete. Perfect. The seven thunders. Denoting his perfection. His completeness. What does the voice of God say to John? John hears it. And he says something to John. What does he say? We don't know. We don't know because John is about to write down what he heard God say to him, and God stopped him. He said, don't write that one down. Don't write it down. In fact, this is the only message in the book of Revelation that is sealed. And while this message from the seven thunders remains a mystery, another mystery is about to be revealed. God tells John, take the scroll that is open from the hand of the angel. And so he does. He takes the scroll. And then God said, take it, eat it. And it's going to turn sweet in your mouth, but it's going to be sour in your stomach. It's going to taste like honey in your mouth, but it's going to be bitter in your stomach. What did this scroll contain? It contains the mystery of the future of planet Earth. And so John eats it, just as the angel promised. It tasted sweet in his mouth, but it was bitter and sour in his stomach. That's the final destination. In Psalm 119, verse 103 says, how sweet are your words to my taste, sweeter than honey in my mouth. Was he eating the word of God? No. What is he saying? He says, to those who love God, to those who love the word of God is not going to be a chore, a burden. Oh, I've got to do it today. No. They are delighted to receive the word of God and internalize it and heed it in their lives. That's what it means. See, when God commissioned Ezekiel, he said, you're going to be a prophet to Israel. What did he do? He said, eat the scroll, Ezekiel, and go and speak to the house of Israel. Did he chew on it? No. Because when Ezekiel ate it, it was sweet to his mouth. It becomes sweet, comforting, word of God. But unlike John, when Ezekiel internalized and received the word of God, it was sweet to his mouth, never turned sour in his stomach, never turned bitter in his stomach. Do you know why? Because the message to Ezekiel is different from the message to John. The message to Ezekiel was that God promised 70 years in exile in Babylon and then they will be restored. It's a sweet message that Israel will be rebuilt. Jerusalem will be rebuilt. The temple will be rebuilt. The nation will be blessed again. And so it was so sweet because it's a message of hope, but not the message that John received. Because God gave John a message of the world destroyed. While John loved the word of God, internalized the word of God, but its ultimate destination is going to be bitter. It's a message of a world without hope. A message of a world that will never be rebuilt. A message of ultimate doom, not a blessing. And so the word of God was sweet to his mouth, but bitter in his stomach. Chapter 11. God asked John to measure the temple. Does it mean he's got to have a stick in his hand and go around measuring the temple in Jerusalem? Actually, the temple was not there when God said this. The first temple that was built by Solomon was destroyed by the Babylonians. When they came back after the exile, they built the second temple. and the second temple was destroyed by the Romans in 70 AD. This was around 90 when God was speaking and showing the vision to John. So the temple was not there. What is God saying? 1 Corinthians 3 tells us that the believers, we are the temple of the Holy Spirit of God. And God is asking John to do what? To measure the temple means to place boundaries, protective measures around the believers, the elect of God. In the Bible, when you measure something, you define its boundaries. And God wants to assure all of His children who are going to read this book. That's why there are two blessings when you read this book. He wants to assure all of His children that Satan and his demons cannot touch us because we're sealed by the Holy Spirit of God. God draws protective boundaries around us. Even our enemies who persecute us cannot harm us. Oh, they may destroy our body, but they can never touch our soul. Our soul is protective, is in a protective custody all the way until you go home in heaven. Enemies may destroy the outer temple, our bodies, but they can never destroy the inner sanctum, our souls. We are safe in God's sanctuary. We are safe in His protective boundaries. That's what it means. Again, chapter 11. You meet two witnesses who proclaim the gospel one last time. The two olive trees stand for the anointing of those who proclaim the unvarnished truths of the gospel. The two lampstands represent the light of God's truth. And here in chapter 11, they return in the last days. And they have the same power that they had in the Old Testament. They had power to call down fire, power to stop the rain, power to turn water into blood, and power to strike the earth with plagues. Please listen carefully. These two witnesses will be free to preach for 3.5 years. Then the beast or the Antichrist wages war against them. These two witnesses are symbols of everyone who truly preaches the Word of God. And symbolically, they're going to die in two cities or two places, Sodom and Egypt. Why are those two chosen out of all the cities of the world? They didn't even say Babylon, but Sodom and Egypt. These, again, very symbolic. Sodom represents sexual immorality. And Egypt represents bondage and slavery for the people of God. Sometimes the two go together. What did these two witnesses do to deserve death? Listen carefully. They preached the unvarnished truth. My beloved friend, please listen to me. Those who continue to preach the unvarnished truth of the Word of God, they could be killed for their preaching by so-called tolerant people who tolerate every evil in the world except the Christian faith. They continuously try to shut us up. They continuously try to destroy our reputation. They continuously try to cause all sorts of havoc for us. But listen to me. I read the last chapter in the book, and it says that we win. There will be celebration on the part of the wicked when these two witnesses are killed. It becomes like a satanic anti-Christmas. They're exchanging gifts. Now, here's a fact. When you try to convince people of sin, they'll get angry. And they want to destroy you. They hate you for it. After these witnesses' bodies are left on the streets for 3.5 days, God raises them up supernaturally back to life. And thus ends the second woe and begins the third one. The seventh trumpet sounds. The voice that is heard from heaven. The kingdom of the world has become the kingdom of our Lord and His Christ. And He will reign forever and ever. Amen. At that moment, the 24 elders fell down and worshipped. And while they were celebrating victory in heaven, the Antichrist firm grip sconced upon the earth. I have a question for you. Is this celebration in heaven premature? Not at all. Most of you go to football games, right? I've been to games and you've been to games. When the score is lopsided, 49-7, fourth quarter, The losing team is trying to kind of put up a front. I mean, they know it's over, but they're kind of trying to make something happening. Their teammate sitting on the bench looking at their shoes, putting their head down, covering their heads with towels. What is the winning team doing? The game is not over yet. They're high-fiving each other, right? The people in the stands, they're celebrating. They're rejoicing. You say, the game is not over. Oh, yes, but the score is already known. And so finally, the clock winds down. 60 seconds, 50 seconds, 40 seconds, 30 seconds, 20 seconds, 10 seconds, and the score is final. But everybody knew the game is over. Listen to me. In a far greater way, that is how it's going to be. The world may be still gripped by the Antichrist, but he's no match for the Christ. You can read the scoreboard, and you know how the game is going to end, because the end is near. You can already high-five each other. You can begin to celebrate, because Satan is finished. He is defeated. And in verse 15, amen, amen, amen, amen. Praise God. Amen. Okay, I want you to read this, and I want you to shout it with me. The kingdom of the world has become the kingdom of our Lord and of his Christ. And he will reign forever and ever. Amen. Amen. Amen. Amen. That's verse 15, chapter 11, in case you want to underline it in your Bible. Now, beloved, listen to me. From the fall of Adam to the sounding of the seventh trumpet, the world has been in the grip of Satan. He's the God of this world. But at this moment, when the kingdom of the world changes hands, the kingdom of the usurper becomes the kingdom of our Lord. It goes to his rightful owner, and game changed. The enemy of your soul may rage against us, but I want you to remember this. Greater is he than he is in the world. Finally, verse 19, John gives us a glimpse of the inner sanctum of heaven. You see, unlike the earthly temples, where only the priest and the high priest is able to go into the Holy of Holies, and the poor saps, the average person is out there lining up and outside. We, the priests, every one of us, he or she who have committed her life and his life to Jesus Christ is a priest. And we're going to be in the Holy of Holies, every one of us. In this life, we're sometimes dazed and wounded by trials. We often have losses and sufferings that we don't understand. But God's message here and now today for every believer in Jesus Christ, take heart. You are destined to glory. You will reign and rule with Christ. Don't let the world's troubles cloud your vision. Remember your final destination. We know the final score. Jesus is preparing a place for you. Be comforted in the face of trouble.
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14: That's RN News. I'm John Scott. Saudi Arabia running low on missile interceptors and has turned to regional and Western allies for assistance as its standoff with Houthi rebels in Yemen drags on. The Saudis have asked France, Britain, Pakistan, and Egypt to deploy air defense support to the region to help defend against missiles and drones fired by Iranian-backed groups. A Russian drone strike on a passenger bus in southern Ukraine has killed five people and wounded at least seven. President Zelensky called the attack an atrocity and part of ongoing strikes against Ukrainian infrastructure. European Commission President Ursula von der Leyen has proposed opening a path for Canada to become the EU's first associate member. She made the announcement Wednesday during her State of the European Union address. Canadian Mark Carney received a standing ovation. This is SRN News.
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16: Your 100.7 The Word AccuWeather forecast. Overnight will be cloudy with a low of 58. On Thursday, expect mostly cloudy skies, becoming breezy in the afternoon with a gusty thunderstorm possible, leading to potential ponding on roadways. The high will be 79. Thursday night, there's a chance of a thunderstorm in some areas during the evening. Otherwise, expect partly to mostly cloudy conditions with a low of 57. Friday will be mostly cloudy with a few showers and a thunderstorm possible in the afternoon, reaching a high of 81. I'm AccuWeather meteorologist Jason Caterina for 100.7 The Word.
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4: Today on Focus on the Family with Jim Daly, we're going to be exploring a really tender topic, and it's going to affect all of us at some point. The topic is illustrated by a quote that was attributed to Jamie Anderson, who said, "Grief, I've learned, is really just love. It's all the love you want to give but cannot. All of that unspent love gathers up in the corners of your eyes, the lump in your throat, and in that hollow part of your chest." Well, thanks for joining us. Your host is Focus President and author Jim Daly, and I'm John Fuller.
2: John, I think grief is such a powerful and sometimes overwhelming emotion. It's one, to be honest, that I don't like going over to that door. I don't like opening it. You know, Jean and her family have had significant issues occur, and she's taught me a lot about going to that door. And I think one of the most fearful times in my life, when she was at her depth of grief after losing her brother, and, you know, I was like, let's get going. We got to pick ourselves up and go. And she looked at me and said, you know what? Not everybody's wired like that. You got to sit with me here in my grief. It freaked me out. Seriously. Yeah. I was like, I don't like doing that. I don't want to do that. And why don't you come with me? We'll keep moving. And so it's been a really interesting experience for me to just do that as best as I could, as imperfectly as I did it. You know, the scripture, Isaiah 53, says, "He has borne our griefs and carried our sorrows." Isn't that awesome? And another great scripture that I love is Psalm 34:18. "The Lord is near to the brokenhearted and saves those crushed in spirit." So there's something about this life that grief almost lays the groundwork for our receptivity to the Holy Spirit and the Lord's work. It's a humbling thing. And I'm very anticipatory about this discussion today and how it's going to help many, many listeners.
4: Yeah, we have a couple of really great guests to help us do this. Your sister-in-law, Jane Daly, is back here with us. She's the author of 16 books, and one we're going to hear more about today is called Hole in My Family Portrait. We've also invited our colleague Jeremy Keaton into the studio, and Jeremy is a marriage and family therapist and heads up our counseling team here at Focus on the Family. Now, both of these guests have great, powerful personal stories about grief. And if that's something you're going through right now, please reach out to us. We have a team of caring Christian counselors here, and it'd be an honor to talk with you, listen to where you're at, pray with you, and they're a phone call away. Our number is 800, the letter A in the word family.
2: Jane, welcome back. It's always good to have my sister-in-law here. Thank 16 you. Books?
17: 16.
2: Wow, you've written more books than I have.
17: Oh, come on.
2: I am going to bow to you, oh, author.
17: Finally.
2: No, that's good. You've been waiting for that day.
17: Yes.
2: Let's call my brother. We'll all celebrate. Okay. Yeah. Jeremy, it's good to have you in here, too.
20: Jim, it's good to be here. I've loved growing up at Focus on the Family in my career. 25 years here. It's just special to be a part.
2: 25 years. That's
20: special great. To be a part of what we do here.
2: Yeah. And it's really, it's all part of the healing process. That's what's so good about that when you talk to folks.
17: Loss is universal. Everyone is going to experience loss at some point in their life.
2: Yeah. We often say that here as well. Jane, let's get into it. So let's start with your story, which involves your son, my nephew, Bobby, who I often said, Bobby, that's the one family member I would definitely hire. That guy was, he was good. He was a hard worker, just a really great guy. But you describe him.
17: All of that. And he was also really difficult to raise. And I often said that if he would have been born first, he would have been an only child because he was so strong-willed. But I think that that strong-willed personality was what drove him to be successful as an adult in his chosen field, which was to do home theater and wiring
2: security.
17: And stuff. And
2: he did our home.
17: He did. And he had a great personality. He was funny. The thing that that warmed my heart as a mom is that he seemed to befriend those who were maybe a little awkward, maybe not in the same social circle as he was because he was so popular.
2: He really was.
17: And I remember that about him. Yeah. That's the thing that that stands out is that he wanted to make those people part of his of his group to make them feel special.
2: That was so good. He hit somewhere around 17. And what happened? He encountered some peculiar things.
17: He did. He was complaining about some pain in his back. He was a football player. So pain in the back was normal. You're going to experience a lot of pain when you're getting hit. But he also said, hey, Mom, I've got these swollen glands in my neck. And I said, well, you know, don't worry about it. You probably have a cold. Just tell the doctor when you go in for your physical. So he went in for the physical and the doctor was alarmed. Mike took him, which was good, but they did some biopsies and it came back as being stage 4 Hodgkin's, which was kind of just pulled the rug out from under us. Why would our son at 17 be diagnosed with cancer?
2: Right. In that journey, just that portion of it, we're going to get into more of his story, but how did that communicate to you faith-wise? Did you have the fist to God saying, God, how could you do this to me?
17: It wasn't so much of anger. It was more confusion because we had been going to a church at that time that was very much, you lay hands on somebody and they are healed. And if they're not healed, you obviously missed something in your faith journey. You didn't pray hard enough. You didn't cover your son with prayer. You missed something. So there was a lot of my faith was questioned. I questioned my faith in that. How could this have happened when I was so diligent to read the Bible, tithe, pray? How could this have happened to our family?
2: And I mean, that quid pro quo, it's not just you that has done this. I mean, we all do that to a degree. Yeah. If we're performing for the Lord, won't he reward us with a peaceful life?
17: Right.
2: Our children shouldn't get cancer.
17: Yeah.
2: And in that context, how did you begin to process that then? How did that get better for you or more understandable?
17: It took at least a year of just not attending church, of stepping back from anything that had anything to do with the Lord. And it was through some friends of ours who met with us and said, you know, talk to us about what's going on. Talk to us about the journey. And they helped us heal. They helped us see that God is not waiting for us to perform. He is a God of grace.
2: Yeah.
17: And that helped.
2: Well, and I would think in that context, you know, that one thing, do we really believe God is there, that he's in control, and that he loves us, right?
17: Right.
2: But it is destabilizing because when these things happen, we don't feel that way.
17: Right.
2: Like, God, if you love me, this would not happen to me.
17: Exactly.
2: And then you got to try to find a way to square all of that in your theology, your walk here on this earth.
17: Well, especially if you feel like, as I did, I've done everything I need to do. Yeah. I've been a good Christian. I have tithed. I have prayed. I have read the Bible.
2: Your husband was a pastor.
17: My husband was a pastor. So goodness and mercy shall follow me all the days of my life.
2: Yeah. So 11 years in, and we're going to get to you, Jeremy, on your story, but 11 years in, after this Hodgkin's diagnosis, another blow. What happened? Bobby was moving along, got married.
17: He called us one evening and said, I've been having trouble breathing and not really sure what's going on. I'm going in. And, you know, CT scans and MRIs, nothing, can't figure anything out. I'm going in for exploratory surgery. And that was the blow because that's the phone call you don't want to have when you are waiting, kind of like with the other shoe to drop.
2: Yeah.
17: And so I ended up flying out here. He went into exploratory surgery and it ended up he had a very rare form of sarcoma in his chest and it was inoperable. So that was the second blow.
2: Yeah. And that eventually was the thing that took his life.
17: About a year later.
2: Yeah.
17: Mm-hmm.
2: And we'll get back to that. But Jeremy, yeah.
20: And I just want to comment on listening to Jane's story, the importance of connecting with people and caring for people.
2: Oh, yeah.
20: And the power of friendship and patience and not rushing people, not giving trite answers. It's so important when you're experiencing people in shocking loss and hard loss.
2: Yeah.
20: And being able to be equipped to do that as God's people.
2: And it's so difficult because it's not something we study. Right. It's a life moment, and we're not skilled at it.
20: We live in a grief illiterate culture, as a lot of grief specialists will say, and we're not comfortable. And Jim, your response, like you said earlier, it's not comfortable to be in that. And it's not normal or easy to want to grieve. It's why you have to be intentional and choose it. And you don't want it to overwhelm or consume you. And yet it's so important. It can be transformative. It can be a depth of connection with God that we don't avail ourselves to because, you know, in our microwave society, we want to pack it up and just move forward only. And again, that's important. Yeah. I mean, I know your story, Jim. Moving forward has been a gift that God gave you, and yet your wife also is a gift to you as well. And rounding that out and learning how to sit in something that wouldn't be what you choose and meeting God in that is powerful.
2: Let's turn to your story and what happened in your family. Why don't you give us that highline view?
20: You know, you could have told me that my family would get in a spaceship and travel to the moon, and I would have believed that more than what actually did happen. Mm-hmm. And that's my father died of suicide after some very elongated few years of mental illness, COVID events in our family, losses, his own, perhaps his brain being probably affected by COVID, very uncharacteristic behaviors for a period of time. And it's hard to talk about that because that's really not who he was in the least. This joyful Christian man devoted to his family, serving his community, that's who he was. And yet life has some unexpected and mysterious things in it. And at the end, in physical illness and weakness, he was caught by the Lord in that moment in time when he did end his life, but so uncharacteristic of the rest of his life.
2: And again, these are all the difficulties that family face, the grief that we will face. Jane, as you said, that moment will come for everybody, the loss of a loved one, a spouse, a child, a parent, and it's just part of what we go through in this life. And again, God uses those things to help us tenderly look more deeply into what we are, how we're created, what we're about. Look at David in the Psalms. I mean,
17: that's the goal, though. That is the goal. It's not to get stuck and to just wallow in that grief forever, but it is hopefully a catalyst to turn you closer to God, which I think
2: hopefully
17: I experienced. Yes.
2: Hopefully.
17: The first time when Bobby was diagnosed, no, I withdrew from God. But the second time I leaned in because I really wanted to see, what are you doing with this, Lord? Because do I believe everything that I've been taught, that God is good, that God is sovereign, that God is great, and that he loves me? Do I believe that? Can I believe that in seeing my son at 30 years old die?
2: But what is the honesty and the feeling, though? Like, no, right now it doesn't feel that way. And that's a very honest response. Mm-hmm. So how do you crawl your way back? In fact, Jeremy, you pointed out, I think, the five needs that we have and why they're significant. What are those five needs? Yeah,
20: grief specialist, and I want to give credit to someone I've studied, David Kessler. He talks about our needs in grief. And in grief, we need to have it witnessed. We need to be able to speak about our grief and have safe people to witness that. And we need to express it in our emotions. We need to be able to express grief. To be free of old wounds is a big one. As you go through the journey, what are the what ifs? What are the kind of bargaining with God? What are the old wounds that need to be really addressed and resolved? And that's where counseling can be of help. And then to integrate the pain and loss into your story. It's part of life. It is part of our story now. It's not who I am, but it's part of how God is shaping me to integrate that. And then to make meaning. The fifth is really significant. How will I make meaning of this? And as believers in God and with the scripture and with truth, we have something that others don't necessarily have if you don't know the gospel and the character of God personally. So making meaning in our faith is powerful. Those are the five areas, Jim.
2: Those are good.
4: And we'll have resources for you if this is something touching where you're at, where you know somebody who's going through grief. right at our website. This is Focus on the Family with Jim Daly, and we're talking today with Jeremy Keaton and Jane Daly, and exploring grief and sadness and loss. 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You know, as you're talking, Jeremy, and I'd love your perspective too, Jane, everybody grieves differently. We've established that, and I've seen that in our own family's losses. How do I know if I'm stuck, and how do I know if I'm actually moving in the right direction? Like, how do I know when to let go and move on? There's no real easy answer here, but what's your experience and insight on that?
20: Grief doesn't have a script, and so you said it well. I think the important thing is that you are choosing to connect with others, not isolating.
2: Jeremy, let me interrupt there. That can be difficult. Yeah. How important is it to press through that kind of self-restraint where you don't feel like it? Mm. You're in this cocoon. You're comfortable there. You're healing there. How do you find the gumption, if I could use that word, to press out, to go out with friends at a certain point? How do you know when it's right?
4: Even friends who don't understand.
2: Right. I mean, you're opening yourself up to those terrible add-ons. Like, I'm so sorry. Yeah. Let's just stop there. But everybody adds on. He's in a better place. Yeah. He's, you know, all the things we shouldn't say.
20: Yeah. It's very important that you have and identify who is safe and who you could be comfortable with. And if that's just one place and one person to start with, start there.
2: Yeah.
20: And hopefully you might find that in the church, maybe professional counseling, a Christian counselor, someone who specializes in meeting people right where they are, reading a book like Jane's, that's why you wrote your memoir, so that people can say, I'm not alone. The point of grief isn't closure and getting past it, it's connection.
2: Yeah.
20: And so finding something you can connect with, that's why we're doing this program, right? Your grief, a need, is to be witnessed and expressed. So find the one place you can start. And even if that is professional help, there's grief share groups. There's somewhere, and I know, Jane, you benefited from that, the grief share. You may want to comment. Find somewhere where somebody gets you and start there.
2: Before you do, and we're going to get to that grief share site that I think you engaged with, but you lit up there with the things people shouldn't say. I saw you kind of jump out of your seat. But part of it is, how do you ready your own soul and your own emotions, knowing that people are going to say things that are really not helpful?
17: I don't think you can ever ready your soul.
2: You didn't have that experience where you
17: had that, and I got angry because didn't think he was in a better place.
2: Right.
17: I mean, yes, of course he was. I knew. I had the assurance that Bobby had an eternal life. But when people said that, it made me mad. And the other thing that I hope that people understand this is that I don't want to talk about how he died. And it's almost like people want assurance, well, that's not going to happen to me. He died of cancer. I would rather talk about what was he like. So what I've learned is going through the process when I meet somebody who says, oh, I can relate, my child died. Tell me about your child. I found that people that I know said, well, I didn't want to ask you because I didn't want to make you sad. Well, I'm going to be sad anyway. So go ahead.
2: But talk about those great attributes, what he was, who he was.
17: Exactly. He was fun. He was witty. He was cutting sometimes, but always in a funny way.
2: Yeah.
17: But the grief share thing is, so when you talk about being ready, Mike and I started attending a grief share group, and after 2 weeks, we just said, it is way too early. We are not ready for this. Yeah. So we waited an entire, probably 6 to 8 months, where we then started another grief share group, and it was time. It was like, okay, now we can talk about it. We can share with others and find those people who we feel safe with.
2: Yeah, and that did bring you a sense of comfort?
17: Comfort, and I won't say closure, because there is no closure.
20: Yeah. Right. And no comparison is important. And being able to be in your story and have empathy for others and others to have empathy for you, that's what's key. And you do have to be braced for different responses and be gracious with others and gracious with yourself.
2: Right. And to defend those people, they don't know. They haven't gone through it either, probably. They've never sat and really thought about, what do I do for a friend who's grieving?
17: Yeah.
2: I mean, you've got to be patient and think about that, be ready with a scripture too, but it's not something we encounter all the time.
20: Well, we want control and answers and put a bow on it. And that's, again, to be gracious, we're all looking for, are we okay in this world? And so death is not what we were made for. Loss is not what we were made for. And so it's, in a sense, human and natural to have some discomfort with it.
2: Yeah.
20: So that's normal.
2: You, Jeremy, talk about the three C's of getting through grief. Let's make sure we hit those.
20: Yeah, there's three practical things. Choose, connect, and communicate. So choose how you will handle the hard days. There's going to be the holidays, for instance. Mm-hmm. My dad died a little before Thanksgiving. And, you know, the first year and the first couple of rounds of holidays, not comfortable. I mean, and at the same time, we chose what we were going to do together. You choose what you're going to do, think ahead, and then connect with people. Continue to build bonds and nurture bonds. And isolation is one of the worst things for you.
2: Yeah.
20: And so where you can connect, and it doesn't, you know, just choose where you can connect. Choose what you can do versus what you can't do. And then communicate with others what your intentions are. I'm going to communicate, hey, I'm not ready to attend that yet. Thank you for inviting me. I hope I can in a few months. Communicate where you are in that way.
2: Jeremy, let me ask you this, because we're right at the end here and it's so important. The spiral of depression, I mean, this can build on itself in a very negative way. You know, this bad result, this bad situation that occurred, loss of a loved one, and then it can spiral into other things. What are some of the signs that we need to be aware of in our own hearts, but also with those we love around us if they go through some difficulty? What are signs that we should be watching for in ourselves and in those we love to say, we better get some help?
20: There's a quote, again, David Kessler, what we run from pursues us. What we face transforms us. Mm. So one sign would be if you know that you're saying, I don't want to face it. I'm not going to face it. I'm not going to look at it. Not going to look at it. And it will pursue you. And so it's kind of like climbing up the high dive. You ever do that as a kid, the high jump? And it's like, I think I can do that. And you get up and you look down and you're like, nope, not jumping off this.
2: Right.
20: It's having someone in the Lord Jesus and the Holy Spirit as your helper to climb the high dive and say, I'm going to dive into what I need to rather than avoid.
2: Yeah.
20: And so some of the, you know, obviously clinical body depression, things where you want to watch for signs of I'm not eating, I'm not drinking, or I'm overeating, or I'm using substance, or I'm escaping, or I'm numbing out. These are things that you want to get some attention on and help from. If you see that, either over or underindulgence, sleep issues, all of those things that can get into your body and your biochemistry and turn into a clinical depression.
2: Yeah, just be sensitive to changes.
20: Self-care is so important and giving yourself permission. I took extra space and time in this last year, had a lot of conversation, did journaling. That tenderness with yourself and if you're ministering to somebody in grief, just being extra empathetic and tender with the space and the time they need.
2: Kindness and gentleness.
17: Right. Sometimes all you need is just somebody to sit with you and not to give you any platitudes, but just to sit with you and be sympathetic or empathetic.
2: Let's end here, Jane. Psalm 23, especially verse 4, meant a lot to you. That's, you know, the great poetic verse of, although we walk through the valley of the shadow of death, I will fear no evil, right? Mm-hmm. How did that speak to your heart in Bobby's situation?
17: I dwelt a lot in that particular psalm because it was, I walk through the valley. I walk through. I'm not staying there. I'm not going to live here. I will stay here maybe for a year, but that's it. Then I'm walking through. And that it's a shadow. Death is a shadow. It's not the real thing. The real thing is the eternal life that we have after this life is done. That psalm was really my comfort.
2: Yeah, especially to look at it in that kind of detail and to understand it, how to apply it in your own life. That's so much of scripture, right? Mm-hmm. How does this affect me? How does this speak to my heart in my situation?
17: Exactly.
2: And that's a great way to read the Psalms, particularly But man, this has been really good. It has flown by. Always the beauty in the Christian community to want to be able to help others that are going through that shadow, right? Mm-hmm. That valley. So thanks for being with us, both of you.
20: And I just want to say that joy and sorrow both can coexist. It's not either or. It's not like when you're in mourning, you can't also be in the richness and the joy and the friendship of the Lord.
2: Yeah, so very good. So very good. This is the book, Jane's book, Hole in My Family Portrait. We do have that hole in our heart too, as mm-hmm. our nephew. And he was a good guy, you know, and your dad, I'm sure I didn't meet him, but I'm sure he was as well, obviously. And these are the things where life takes us out somehow, some way. And then those of us that are still here have to deal with that. So appreciate it. And I think you get the spirit of this. We're here to help. This is Focus on the Family's mission every day when we walk in. Jeremy and his team in the counseling department, literally think of them as waiting for your phone call. So avail yourself to Focus on the Family. I believe I can say we will help you. Mm-hmm. And I don't know what that'll look like, but I do believe in the team and our ability to deliver that help in Christ. And if you know somebody who's in this situation, a family member or friend, get a copy of Jane's book as a way of helping them begin that healing journey. We do it very simply. Make a gift of any amount, $5, $10. If you can't afford it, we'll trust others. We'll cover the cost of that. Just let us know that you need it, and we'll get it to you. Mm-hmm. And that's our way of investing in you.
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4: 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I'm John Fuller, inviting you back next time as we once again help you and your family thrive in Christ.

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1: With SRN News, I'm John Scott. The Russian sanctions bill, named after the late Senator Lindsey Graham, is passed.
2: House lawmakers passed the Lindsey O. Graham Sanctioning Russia and Iran Act, meant to pressure Russia and deprive it of the resources to continue the war in Ukraine. Republican Representative Michael McCaul urged his colleagues' support.
3: The vote for this bill is a vote for Ukraine and the free world.
2: The measure sanctions Russian officials, banks, and a shadow fleet of tankers. It directs President Trump to impose tariffs on the top five importers of Russian oil or natural gas. Democrats like Don Beyer of Virginia were divided on the bill, worried it would drive up prices or that the president would use the tariff authority to punish European allies.
4: I predict Ukraine supporters will regret it.
2: The legislation includes a five-year extension of existing sanctions on Iran.
1: That's Jennifer King. As many expected would happen, the Fed raises the short-term interest rate now at 3.9%. This is SRN News.
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6: Your 100.7 The Word AccuWeather forecast. Overnight will be cloudy with a low of 58. On Thursday, expect mostly cloudy skies, becoming breezy in the afternoon with a gusty thunderstorm possible, leading to potential ponding on roadways. The high will be 79. Thursday night, there's a chance of a thunderstorm in some areas during the evening. Otherwise, expect partly to mostly cloudy conditions with a low of 57. Friday will be mostly cloudy with a few showers and a thunderstorm possible in the afternoon, reaching a high of 81. I'm AccuWeather meteorologist Jason Caterina for 100.7 The Word.
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8: When we're hurting, we long for answers. We want God to explain himself, to justify the pain, to make sense of the struggle. But what if he has something better in mind than answers? 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Along the way, we'll discover what it truly means to surrender our will to his. Picking up our study in Job 38, Chuck titled his message, A Penetrating Reproof from the Almighty.
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2: Can you hunt the prey for the lion? Can you satisfy the appetite of the young lions when they crouch in their dens and lie in wait? 41, who prepares for the raven its nourishment when its young cry to God and wander about without food? Do you know the time the mountain goats give birth? You observe the calving of the deer? If you love animals, you'll enjoy this section. It's here that he talks about the lion, the raven, the wild goat, the deer, the wild donkey, the wild ox, the ostrich, the horse, the hawk, and the eagle. They're all paraded before Job in this most creative reproof. Job is watching one animal after another go by, and the one who made them is introducing him to each one, asking questions Job can't answer. Verse 5, the wild donkey. Verse 9, the wild ox. Verse 13, this is one of my favorites, the ostrich. What a funny creature, the ostrich. Wings flap joyously with the pinion and plumage of love, for she abandons her eggs to the earth and warms them in the dust. And then she forgets that a foot may crush them or that a wild beast may trample them. You know, she's not really bright. The ostrich is not that bright. I made her like that. She treats her young cruelly, as if they were not hers. Verse 17, because God has made her forget wisdom. Made him a little dull. By the way, that's a great verse for you when you don't have an answer. You could say, God made me forget wisdom and has not given me a share of understanding. How about the horse? Verse 19. How about the hawk? Verse 26. This is a great section. Is it by your understanding that the hawk soars, stretching his wings toward the south? Is it at your command the eagle mounts up and makes his nest on high? By the way, see the comment about stretching its wings toward the south? Maybe referring to the migratory instinct of the fowls. All part of Job's account. Now, why? I can just hear some of you, because that's my first reaction when I read this. What in the world does a trip to the spaces or a trip to the zoo have to do about boils all over my skin? All I ask is that you go zip and take them away. Then we can talk, and I'll walk wherever you want to walk, and I'll listen for... But no, I'm going to give you all of this while you've still got the boils. I know what I'm doing. David Atkinson writes wisely, why, we need to ask, does God spend all this time talking about skies and stars and the animals? Surely, there is a more appropriate topic of conversation for someone who for many weeks has been going through an appalling sense of isolation. It is, of course, only when the depressed person has the safety and reassurance of another's presence that conversation can happen. Now that Job knows he's not alone, it is appropriate for God to talk and perhaps to distract Job from his misery, certainly to give him new perspectives on his situation. It may be that there is a gentle irony to the tone, and the questions are not threatening, but rather educative. The sort of questions a good teacher may ask a child in order to elicit understanding. It is as though the Lord God is taking a walk through his creation, a walk through the garden, perhaps, as the storm becomes still and is inviting Job to accompany him. You see this? Do you recognize that? Let me amaze you, says God, by the complexity and intricacy of it all. From the foundation of the earth, when the morning stars sang together and all the sons of God in the heavenly court shouted for joy, that joyous celebration of the Creator has been sung ever since. Consider the sea. What about the rain and the Pleiades and Orion, to the clouds, the lightning and the mist? You see all of these things. Think of the animals, too. Can you hunt prey for the lioness who provides for the ravens? What about the life-giving power of birth for the mountain goats, the wild asses, the wild oxen? Then comes one of God's jokes, the ostrich. The silly bird flapping her wings proudly but getting nowhere, leaving her eggs and

0: the earth, not thinking someone may step on them. God did not give her a share of good sense. That's a good way to put it. Even those parts of God's creation which seem deficient in wisdom are still part of the divine wild ordering of things. Indeed, the ostrich is a picture of Job himself, a paradox, a mixture of strength and foolishness. Yet in spite of all its failure to understand, it has a valued place in God's creation. Come round with me, Job. See these things, wonder at them, enjoy them. You cannot control them. Then he adds this. The ash heap may be an appropriate place on which to sit if we are in mourning, but it is no place to stay if we wish to feel better. Sometimes we will most help distressed people, help them draw nearer to their God from the depths of depression, not by teaching them doctrine or preaching them our best sermon or by showing them the error of their ways, but by walking with them round the garden, taking them to see a waterfall or a sunset, by helping them recover an enjoyment in the world around them. Such steps are not always practicable, of course, but insofar as we can enable depressed people to see themselves in a new setting and to recover a place of security belonging within the rich panorama of God's creation, we are helping them as they see God's handiwork before their eyes. Job gets it. We may not, but Job does. Matter of fact, if you take the time to analyze verses 3, 4, and 5 of chapter 40, you'll see that he has three responses. One is a response of humility. The second is a response of relief. And the third is a response of surrender. That's exactly what God wanted to hear. And what a great change for Job, who has become this determined apologist, defending himself, thinking that he understood the providence of God. His first response is verse 4, I am insignificant. Now, we who have been schooled in psychology will never be told to repeat that, because we are encouraged to realize how important we are, how valuable we are, what a significant place we have. But I'm showing you in verse 4, it's a statement from the Bible. And God doesn't reprove him for saying it. The Hebrew, interestingly, means light in weight, as opposed to kavod, which is heavy. I'm a lightweight. I think that's appropriate in light of what you have shown me, God, in light of the world around me that I don't understand. I wasn't there when it happened. I can't explain the boundaries. I don't understand gravity. I can't put together in my mind the laws of physics. I can be schooled in them, but I do not understand how they began or what holds them in place. I can't grasp it. I'm a lightweight. I'm insignificant, which is a statement of needed humility. And the second statement is, what can I reply to you? That's a statement of relief. God didn't want answers. He knew the answers. He wanted Job to acknowledge, I don't know them. And if I don't know about those things, as objective as they are, how could I possibly ever fully understand my things? And that's relieving. You see, the point is, when we are broken and brought to the end of ourselves, it is not for the purpose of gathering more answers for our journal. It's for acknowledging that the Lord God has plans and reasons that are higher than mine, and I relieve myself from having to give answers or even defend them. And the third is a statement of surrender. I put my hand on my mouth. Verse 4 concludes. Statement of surrender. I don't dare say anything more. I've said enough already. Now, let me give you three principles from this, if I may, that I think bear a timeless element, each one of them. Furthermore, the goal in all of this is to so change our lives that we begin to think more like God and we begin to respond correctly to God's unusual workings. The first, if God's ways are higher than mine, then whatever he allows, I bow in submission. If God's ways are higher than mine, then whatever he allows, I bow in submission. And if you will add, and that makes me humble. That results in humility. And all of us could use a bigger dose of that. How needed a humble spirit is in a person like Job. If God's ways are higher than mine, then whatever he allows, I bow in submission. And that makes me humble. Here's the second. If God is in full control, then however he directs my steps, I follow in obedience. And that relieves me. That relieves me. I don't have to be in charge. Isn't that relieving? No one put you in charge. If God is in full control, however he directs my steps, I follow in obedience, and that relieves me. Here's the third one. If God has answers I lack, then whenever he speaks, I listen in silence, and that instructs me. That instructs me. If God has the answers I lack, then whenever he speaks, I listen in silence, and that instructs me. Now, let me drive this home. You and I are not by nature humble, submissive, and quiet. You and I like to be in charge, in control, and calling the shots. We don't even like surprises. We don't really even like God's surprises, nor do we enjoy having to wait for anything. I read this past week the cute story, true story, of little 4-year-old Timmy, who was sitting in the back seat with his older brothers and sisters, and they were making a long trip, and every other mile he would ask, "Are we almost there? Daddy, have we almost gotten there? Are we almost there?" And finally the mother says to Timmy, "Timmy, no, we're not almost there. It'll take a long time." Time passed, and Timmy's next line was, "Mommy, when we get there, will I still be 4 years old?" Oh, our prayers, if they were absolutely honest, would begin with, "Lord, hurry up. Come on now." We'd rather get forgiveness than permission. We'd rather resist than obey. We would rather talk than listen. We would rather be in charge than submit. It's like the Puritan in his prayer. "When thou wouldest guide me, I control myself. When thou wouldest be sovereign, I rule myself. When thou wouldest take care of me, I suffice myself. When I should depend on thy providings, I supply myself. When I should submit to thy providence, I follow my own will. When I should study love, honor, and trust thee, I serve myself. I fault and correct thy laws to suit myself. Instead of thee, I look to man's approbation, and I am by nature an idolater. Show me that none of these things can heal a wounded conscience, or support a tottering frame, or uphold a departing spirit. Then take me to the cross and leave me there." This is all so much hot air if we don't respond to it in a positive way. And I am telling you today, men and women, it will take conscious effort on our part to change. Some of you have become extremely difficult to live with. And it is my unhappy responsibility to tell you that. Because you're not getting it from those nearest you who have run out of ways of saying it. And I do need to warn you, if you do get serious about change, you're going to shock them. Writer Tom Anderson describes what I'm getting at. "I made a vow to myself on the drive down to the vacation beach cottage. For 2 weeks, I would try to be a loving husband and father. Totally loving, no ifs, ands, or buts. The idea had come to me as I listened to a commentator on my car's tape player. He was quoting a biblical passage about husbands being thoughtful of their wives. Then he went on to say, 'Love is an act of the will. A person can choose to love.' To myself, I had to admit I had been a selfish husband, that our love had been dulled by my own insensitivity. In petty ways, really, chiding Evelyn for her tardiness, insisting on the TV channel I wanted to watch, throwing out day-old newspapers before she had a chance to read them. Well, for 2 weeks, all of that would change. And it did. Right from the moment I kissed Evelyn at the door and said, "That new yellow sweater looks great on you." "Oh, Tom, you noticed," she said, surprised and pleased and maybe a little shocked. After the long drive, I wanted to sit and read. Evelyn suggested a walk on the beach. I started to refuse, but then I thought, Evelyn's been alone here with all these kids, and now she wants to be alone with me. We walked on the beach while the children flew their kites. So it went. 2 weeks of not calling the Wall Street investment firm where I'm a director, a visit to the Shell Museum, though I usually hate museums, holding my tongue while Evelyn's getting ready made us late for a dinner date. Relaxed and happy, that's how the whole vacation passed. I made a new vow to keep on remembering to choose love. There was one thing that went wrong with my experiment, however. On the last night at the cottage, preparing for bed, Evelyn stared at me with the saddest expression. "What's the matter?" I asked her. "Tom," she said, in a voice filled with distress, "do you know something I don't?" "What do you mean?" "Well, that checkup I had several weeks ago, our doctor, did he tell you something about me? Tom, you've been so good to me. Am I dying?" It took a moment for it all to sink in. Then I burst out laughing. "No, honey," I said, wrapping her in my arms. "You're not dying. I'm just starting to live." That's what this book will help you do. You're loving your partner is a choice. You're accepting things as they are is a choice. Your attitude is a choice. Your response to life is a choice. And if it takes a walk through the zoo or among the stars, take it. You begin to feel how really insignificant a lot of your selfish ways are. Your plans are here and his are there. And when you decide to cooperate, everybody will notice. Isn't it time? Let's bow our head and close our eyes, please. You know, the simple fact is, you may be dying. We're all in the process, but you may be closer than you realize. It's the pastor's responsibility to hold your feet to the fire, even when he may much prefer an easier statement. It's my job at times to say, you may not make it through this week. Now, you may not. So the first connection you're going to have with the living God has to come through Jesus Christ. That's the plan he put together. I don't care what your ideas have been. Your ideas are lower than his, and they're not anywhere near as important. This isn't even my plan. I'm just repeating his. Jesus said, "I am the way and the truth and the life. No man comes to the Father but through me." That's his plan. If I told you any other plan, it's a wrong plan. It's not a feel-good plan. It's a get-with-it plan. Since life is short and these days are terminal, it's a good idea that you not plan to step into death unprepared. You've had enough whirlwinds and storms to know that God means business. You're not going to have many more chances. This is your moment. Take advantage of this opportunity. Lord, I'm lost. I'm a sinner. You know it. I know it. My family knows it. My friends know it. That means you and I can't walk together because you're pure and holy and I'm sinful and unholy. And so I surrender my will to yours. I take Christ as my own Savior. I trust Him alone by faith alone because of your grace alone. Today, right now. And the Lord God will accept you into His family and begin for you a life that will be full of, you can't believe the surprises. He will change you in so many areas, you'll hardly be the same person in a matter of time. So today, come, connect with us, write us, call us. Let's deal with this once and for all. And so, our Father, we, having met with you now, leave one another's presence, but yours goes with us all the way. Thank you for your instruction, which comes in such surprising ways in a book as ancient as Job. Turn our hearts back to you, Lord. Break our wills. Erase this streak that's in us that has long enough been in control. And may we become your kind of person. Truthful, humble, teachable, ready to change. I ask this in the name of Christ, our Lord, and all God's people said, Amen.
1: That's liberating, isn't it? We were never meant to be in charge. When God is in full control, we're free to follow in obedience, to rest in the one whose ways are higher than ours. Humble, submissive, teachable. That's the kind of person that God is shaping us to be. 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
10: I'm John Scott. The House has passed a broad package of sanctions targeting Russian officials and key pillars of its economy, as lawmakers look to deprive President Vladimir Putin of the financial resources needed to wage the war against Ukraine. The bill, named after the late Senator Lindsey Graham of South Carolina. A man has been put to death for the 25 fatal shooting of three people during an attempted robbery at his neighbor's home. It happened in rural Texas. It will be the state's fifth execution this year. 40-year-old LaJames Norman put to death by lethal injection in Huntsville. Artist Peter Max has died at age 88. Max was known for colorful pop art in the 1960s. His son says that he died Monday. No cause was given, but he had advanced dementia. This is SRN News.
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11: Your 100.7 The Word AccuWeather forecast. Overnight will be cloudy with a low of 58. On Thursday, expect mostly cloudy skies, becoming breezy in the afternoon with a gusty thunderstorm possible, leading to potential ponding on roadways. The high will be 79. Thursday night, there's a chance of a thunderstorm in some areas during the evening. Otherwise, expect partly to mostly cloudy conditions with a low of 57. Friday will be mostly cloudy with a few showers and a thunderstorm possible in the afternoon, reaching a high of 81. I'm AccuWeather meteorologist Jason Caterina for 100.7 The Word.
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12: You are watching it on the news night after night. The rise of Islamization and Islamists taking places of leadership both in the United States and in Europe, Australia, and elsewhere. I sought to write a book to explain to you the unholy alliance between the left and the Islamization, how they invited the Islamic invasion. 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
12: Because of the fascination with the end times, we tend to forget that the spirit of the Antichrist is already here. It's among us. The Antichrist with capital A is yet to be revealed. But the Antichrist with small a is every false teacher and every false teaching that we have today.
13: When anyone brings up the Antichrist, confusion comes right on its heels. And then the guessing starts, muddying the truth by focusing on the who rather than on the heart of the gospel. Up next on Leading the Way, Dr. Youssef takes you right to what God reveals in His Word, cutting out all the confusion that comes through speculation. To allow just as much time as possible, let's listen now to a message Dr. Youssef is calling The Reckoning.
12: Today we come to chapter 12 and 13, and we deal with an individual known as the Antichrist. Turn with me, please, chapter 12, the book of Revelation, beginning in verse 1. John calls this Antichrist, he called him the Beast. But we also meet other symbolic figures, a multi-headed dragon and all of that stuff. And I'm going to demystify it by the power and the grace of God very soon. And here in chapter 12, we meet a woman clothed with the sun and the moon at her feet, and her head is crowned with 12 stars. Now, many of you remember Joseph's dream, the one that got him into trouble with his brothers. And his dream was very simply that his father, Jacob, was the sun, and his mother, Rachel, was the moon, and then the 12 brothers, the tribes of Israel, the stars, and they're all bowing to him because Joseph is a type of Christ. The woman here is no other than Israel, who later became the new Israel of God, according to Galatians 6:16. The church is the new Israel of God. The church is the elect of God from every tribe and every nation and every corner of the globe. Verse 6, John tells us that the church flees to the wilderness, to a place where God prepared, and there God nourished His church for 1,260 days or 3.5 years. That's why some of my friends who say that the rapture is going to come after 3.5 years of the Antichrist rule. Some said we go before, some said we'll be halfway, others said we're going to go through it. Take your pick. I'm not going to argue with you. It's okay by me. You're not going to lose your salvation either way. In verse 7, Satan goes to war against Michael and the angels of the Lord. Now, I need to stop here and give you a principle about prophetic writing that will help you when you read other prophetic writings like Isaiah and Ezekiel and Daniel and certainly Revelation. In prophetic writing, you find that the past and the present and the future are written side by side. I want to explain that. In this very passage, in the chapter, you get the past, the present, and the future right, all side by side. You see that in Isaiah. When I ask about the current problem and asking about salvation now, this is 700 years before Christ, and what does the word comes from the Lord? A word of prophecy. The virgin shall have a child. He's talking about the future. And so you get the past, the present, and the future all together. And here in Revelation 12, 7, after he talks about Satan being thrown out of heaven, which is the what? Past. He talks about Satan currently being defeated, which is present. And then he speaks about the ultimate defeat of Satan, which is in the future. You see them side by side. The war in heaven has already taken place, and Satan got thrown out of heaven. Verse 9, the great dragon was heralded down. And then he wants to make sure that you know what the dragon, who the dragon is. It's a symbolic term. He goes on to say, look at the verse 9. It's the same as the ancient what? Serpent. He is the same as Satan. He's the same as the devil. It's a different names for the same person. Now listen to me. If you ever doubted the Genesis account of creation, I hope after what I'm going to tell you, you're never going to doubt it again. First, the Lord Jesus Christ, through whom and for whom the whole world was created. And He was there at the creation of the world. He affirmed the Genesis account. Do you think the integrity of Jesus, if it wasn't true, He would have said, oh, no, guys, you don't understand. Adam and Eve were symbolic figures. No, He affirmed them. He said, as it was said in Matthew 19. The second thing is here in the book of Revelation, the Scripture makes it clear again. We refer to Satan as the serpent. He's the same one who tempted Adam and Eve in the garden. Verse 10, a voice in heaven says, now have come the salvation and the power and the kingdom of our God and the authority of His Christ, for the accuser has been heralded down. Praise God. Here's that present again. What do you mean by the accuser? Well, because of Jesus' victory now on the cross,
14: we can have victory over Satan. Amen? Even when we fall and stumble, when we repent and turn to the Lord, He forgives us and gives us victory. How does this accuser works? When I fall and stumble, and I do, don't get uppity, you do too. Yeah. What happens? Satan, in the courts of heaven, says, see? See? What a hypocrite he is. He says one thing, he does another. See? At that moment, my defense attorney leaps to his feet, and he's the best in the business. Now, defense attorneys, don't get offended, but he's better than you ever hope to be. He is the best. 1 John 2:1 says, if anybody does sin, we have an advocate, a defense attorney, who speaks to the Father in our defense, Jesus Christ, the righteous one. You see? My advocate jumped to his feet and he says, Father, I died on the cross for Michael. I redeemed him by my blood. My righteousness is his righteousness. His repentance is the mark of his salvation. And God the Father bangs the gavel and he said, case dismissed. Amen. That's how you can think about it. Amen. Beloved, listen to me. One of Satan's most cruel strategies is he accuses us in our thoughts. He whispers, Harry, you've sinned again, haven't you? You are worthless. You're going to ask for forgiveness again? Do you think you can be used again? See, he attacks us in our thoughts, but he pretends as if he's the Holy Spirit. Remember, he's a faker. Remember, he's the counterfeiter. And he's not going to come to you and say, I'm Satan and I'm doing that. No, no, no. He's going to come and sound like the voice of the Holy Spirit. And that's why, beloved, listen to me. I want to tell you this. You must learn at any cost to distinguish between the conviction of the Holy Spirit and the accusation of Satan. You don't have a choice. If you want to live in victory, you must be able to make the distinction. You say, well, how I do this? Listen carefully. I'll help you. The Holy Spirit urges you to repent and turn to God. Satan beats you down, and he tries to keep you away from God. Well, you've sinned, you might as well stay in sin. When you hear the voice of Satan, change your channel. Begin to praise God for his salvation. Begin to praise God for his redemption. Begin to praise God for his grace. Go to God in prayer. Claim the blood of the Lamb. Ask the Holy Spirit to cleanse you. Ask the Holy Spirit to send Satan scurrying, and he will. Now we come to the chapter that many of you have been waiting for. Chapter 13. And it is the chapter that reveals to us Satan's most evil creation. The most evil creation of Satan is the beast, a.k.a. the Antichrist. The beast rises from the sea, which means he comes from humanity. He's a human being. Don't miss the family resemblance between Satan and the Antichrist. While the Antichrist is a human being, yet he's completely possessed by Satan. He will be filled with Satan's ability, persuasive ability, deceptive abilities. In verses 3 and 14 of chapter 13, the Antichrist will be wounded, perhaps by some sort of an assassination attempt, but he's going to be healed quickly by satanic magic. And because of this apparent miracle, the whole world is going to bow to the Antichrist. Who is like the beast? Who can make war against him? We are helpless. I want to say, speak for yourself. I want you to hear this very clearly. Because of our fascination by the end times, and some people are obsessed by it, almost paralyzed, and they don't serve all they do all day long. That's not healthy. Others don't really give it much thought. That's not healthy either. We've got to have a balanced approach. But because of the fascination with the end times, we tend to forget that the spirit of the Antichrist is already here. It's among us. The Antichrist with capital A is yet to be revealed. But the Antichrists with small a is every false teacher and every false teaching that we have today. 1 John 2:18, the apostle said, "You have heard that the Antichrist is coming. Even now, many Antichrists have come." Who are these Antichrists? Thank God I don't have to answer that question. The scripture gives us the answer. We don't have to speculate. These are the people who deny the divinity of Jesus Christ, who deny the Father and the Son. Beloved, listen to me. Anyone who teaches that Jesus is one of many ways to God is an Antichrist with a small a. Anyone who denies Jesus' claim to be the only way to the Father and to heaven and to salvation is an Antichrist with a small a. Anyone who says that other religions are equally divine, just like the Christian faith, is an Antichrist with a small a. And you know, and I know, this view of many paths to God has infected many an evangelical church today. Here's my personal conviction. Always make a distinction between an opinion or a thought and the Word of God. I never want to mislead you. This is a personal opinion. That I personally believe that this Antichrist teaching with a small a that has infected many an evangelical church, many a mega church, is Satan's way of softening the ground, getting the ground ready for the Antichrist with a capital A. The Antichrist with capital A eventually will become a powerful world leader with some religious overtones. Only in 1 John 2:18 that he is revealed as the Antichrist. I know you notice that. But in 2 Thessalonians 2:3, Paul calls him the man of lawlessness and the son of destruction. In the book of Daniel, and in the words of the Lord Jesus in Matthew 24, they talk about him a world leader who causes an abomination. The Antichrist will pretend to be a man of peace for a short period of time. Then he's going to renege and show his true color, and he's going to be so horrendous. Just as Jesus the Christ is full expression of God the Father, the Antichrist will be the full expression of Satan. Remember in John 14:9, Jesus said, "He who has seen me has seen the Father." Anyone who's going to see the Antichrist would have seen Satan. In the same way, there is a contrast between our Lord Jesus Christ and the Antichrist. And that's why the term Antichrist came into being. Jesus is the only one of God, the Holy One of God. The Antichrist is a lawless one of Satan. Jesus is a man of sorrow. The Antichrist is a man of sin. Jesus came from heaven. The Antichrist comes from the abyss. Jesus came in the name of the Father. The Antichrist will come in his own name. Jesus came as a servant. The Antichrist will claim to be God. The world rejected Jesus, but the world will bow down and worship the Antichrist. Jesus is the Son of God. The Antichrist is the son of perdition. But here's something else you must know. All of these imageries about the claws of a bear and teeth of a lion and so forth. Remember, as I told you in the last message, these are imageries the Bible gives us in order to communicate something deeper. What is it? It's trying to tell us about the brutality and the savagery of that Antichrist. It's going to be incredible, beyond imagination. The dragon, Satan, will give the beast, the Antichrist, he's going to give him his throne, he's going to give him his power, he's going to give him his authority. The beast will perform counterfeit miracles. Verse 6, he will openly blaspheme God. The Antichrist will make war against the Christians on that day. Probably, Christians will be backlisted. They will be unable to make a living. And we're beginning to see that now. Because everyone on the earth whose name is not written in the book of life will worship the beast. So the question I have, is your name written in the book of life? And then John writes Revelation 13, 9 and 10. Now please, if you have your Bible with you, underline those verses. They are really important verses. Let me read them to you first. He who has ear, let him hear. If anyone is to go into captivity he will go. If anyone is to be killed with the sword he will be killed. Now, many people really kind of find these words to be baffling. But I want to tell you, those words are some of the most precious jewels that are tucked into the Word of God. The Lord is saying to all those who are saved by the blood of Jesus Christ, whose name written in the book of life, they will be fearless in the face of persecution. That's what he's saying. Faithful believers will say, I'm not afraid of captivities. I'm not afraid of the sword. The Antichrist may kill my body, but he can never separate me from the love of God. But before Jesus returns, the Antichrist will rise, and he will preach as if he is Christ. He'll preach a message of peaceful coexistence, a message of let's just be one big happy human family. Let's all just get under one tent. Have you ever seen the bumper sticker that says coexist? Here. As believers in Jesus Christ, we don't only respect people of other faith. No. We don't just tolerate them. No. We love them. You with me? We love them. That's our command of our Lord. We have no choice but to love them. But loving them compels me to lovingly but firmly say that there is no name under heaven given to men by which they must be saved. That is true love. That's true love. Is the Christian faith the only faith that teaches about the last days, the end times? No. Talk to some of the Orthodox Jews, they're waiting for their Messiah to come. Islam teaches that a powerful leader will rise in the last days. And the similarities between the biblical Antichrist and the Muslim Mahdi, or Messiah, or the guided one, is astounding. I told you, the devil knows the Bible. He knows the Bible. See, their Messiah or Imam Mahdi will be seen as Savior who will lead the revolution to establish a global empire. The Mahdi will rule the earth as the final caliphate or successor to their prophet. Muslims believe that the Mahdi will appear at the same time of Jesus' return. And they believe that Jesus will return, but not as the Son of God. The Muslims see him as merely a prophet named Isa. Nonetheless, they believe Jesus will return, and they even call him Messiah. But listen carefully. They place the Mahdi, their Mahdi, over Jesus. They believe that Jesus will descend into Syria, east of Damascus, and he will assist the Mahdi in the ruling of the earth. After that comes the judgment. Listen carefully. When you read the writings, you'll discover that the Mahdi has all of the power and the authority of the Antichrist. Here is the interesting part regarding the relationship between the biblical Antichrist and the Islamic Mahdi. Both the Mahdi and the Antichrist will possess political and religious powers. Both will be worshipped as the head of one world religion. Like the Antichrist, the Mahdi will establish his capital in Jerusalem. From there, he will rule the world. The Bible said that the Antichrist will target Jews and Christians for destruction. The Islamic Mahdi will wage war against Jews and Christians. Those who will oppose the Antichrist will be executed. Those who will oppose the Mahdi will be executed. One of their ayatollah recently, Ayatollah Amini, said, the Mahdi will first offer the Jews and the Christian opportunity to convert. Those who convert will be spared, but if they do not, they will be killed. Listen to what Jesus said in Matthew 24:21. There will be great distress unequaled from the beginning of the world until now and never be equaled again. Daniel 9:27 said that the Antichrist will establish a covenant of seven-year peace with Israel. But halfway he'll renege. 3.5 years later, he will turn against them, and he'll defile Jerusalem with an abomination, causes a desolation. The hadith of Islam says that the Mahdi will make seven-year covenant with Israel. In the final seven verses, Revelation 13, John reveals a second beast. This one is more dangerous. The first beast is the Antichrist, and he rose from humanity. The second beast will rise from the earth, but this second beast will make sure that people of the earth worship the first beast. The second beast will perform miracles and bringing even down fire from heaven. And the reason the second beast, which often referred to as the false prophet, he looks like a lamb because he will speak like a Christian. He will claim to be a Christian, but he will assist in the worship of the Antichrist. Islam said that Isa will assist the Mahdi. The Bible said that the false prophet will assist the Antichrist to establish a global domination. Beloved, that's not a coincidence. The devil knows the scripture better than many Christians. Satan knows the Bible. The false prophet will ensure the worship of the Antichrist. Everyone will be required to receive the mark of the beast. Those who refuse that mark will not be able to buy or sell. Last verse, chapter 13. This verse has baffled people for years. I want to demystify it for you. Verse 18. This calls for wisdom. If anyone has insight, let him calculate the number of the beast. For it is man's number. His number is 666. People have always been baffled by that number. It's not a secret code. It really isn't. I have been telling you throughout the series of messages that number 7 is the number of completion, is the number of perfection. And if a 7 is the number of completion and perfection, what looks like 7 but is not is number 6. If 7 represents Christ, 6 represents Satan. If 7 represents perfection, 6 represents wickedness and evil pretending to be perfection. If the Holy Trinity of God, Father, Son, and Holy Spirit would be referred to as 777, the unholy trinity of Satan, the Antichrist, and the false prophet would be 666. Let me leave you with these words. Every believer in Jesus Christ, you have nothing to fear. You have nothing to fear of Satan. You have nothing to fear of the Antichrist. You have nothing to fear of the false prophet. Your name is written in the book of life, not in pencil and eraser, but with the blood of the Lamb of God, Jesus Christ Himself.
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10: With SRN News, I'm John Scott. It's an early exit for members of the House.
20: Speaker Mike Johnson recesses the House early after a scathing rebuke from a member of his own party.
21: The country is burning.
20: Kentucky Republican Thomas Massie says there is work that needs to get done.
21: I'm here to get justice for the Epstein victims, the survivors. I am here to get the price of food and fuel down.
20: Massie submitted a resolution to impeach Defense Secretary Pete Hegseth over the war with Iran.
21: He has deprecated the rules of engagement.
20: Massie lost his own primary bid for re-election. President Trump backed a costly campaign to kick him out. Massie called the Iran war stupid and said the U.S. should not be involved. Speaker Johnson says what Massie did was a stunt. Ed Donahue, Washington.
10: After an interest rate hike, Wall Street losing ground again Wednesday. The Dow dropped 631 points. The NASDAQ off 3. This is SRN News.
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11: Your 100.7 The Word AccuWeather forecast. Overnight will be cloudy with a low of 58. On Thursday, expect mostly cloudy skies, becoming breezy in the afternoon with a gusty thunderstorm possible, leading to potential ponding on roadways. The high will be 79. Thursday night, there's a chance of a thunderstorm in some areas during the evening. Otherwise, expect partly to mostly cloudy conditions with a low of 57. Friday will be mostly cloudy with a few showers and a thunderstorm possible in the afternoon, reaching a high of 81. I'm AccuWeather meteorologist Jason Caterina for 100.7 The Word.
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25: 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The legendary football coach Vince Lombardi once said, "Some of us will do our jobs well and some will not, but we will all be judged by only one thing, the result." You know, it's true. The end result is important in any job, but it's certainly not the only thing God cares about. In fact, your attitude at work, regardless of the outcome, can indicate just how committed you are to Christ. You'll see that today as John MacArthur offers a little wisdom for the workplace.
0: That's the title of his current study based on 2 Thessalonians 3. And now with today's lesson, here's John.
24: Well, it's time to turn again in the Word of God to 2 Thessalonians chapter 3. Looking at verses

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2: Affected by the general Greek attitude that work was demeaning and sordid and base and low and belonged only to slaves and not to free men. And they probably had had those predispositions somewhat exaggerated by virtue of the fact that someone had come along and told them that they were already in the day of the Lord and the return of Christ was imminent, and there probably wasn't much use in doing anything other than evangelizing and studying the Word of God. And so they had given themselves to that happily because of their disdain for work anyway. Problem was, at least long term, if you can call several months long term for the Thessalonians, in that Paul had dealt with it when he was there. Several months later, when he wrote them the first letter, he dealt with it, and here he is writing a second letter and dealing with it a third time. They didn't want to work. It was beneath them. Homer, the famous Greek writer, had said that the gods hated man. And the way they demonstrated their hatred was to invent work and punish men by making them work. This kind of philosophy being existent in that time, it found its way into the lives of those people, and thus when they became converted, it found its way into the church. Becoming a Christian doesn't change everything immediately. We will always have residuals of our past, and we will always, to one degree or another, be affected by our culture. And so here in this church in which so many good things had happened, a genuine conversion, a genuine godliness, They were not slack in spiritual service. They had a work of faith and a labor of love, and they did it with patience and endurance because they hoped in the return of Christ. They worked hard at ministry, but they didn't want to do the jobs that they had to do in the world, at least some of them. Years ago, a situation like this would have struggled to be relevant in our time. Then, because America was a hard-working country years ago. In fact, the American work ethic has always been hailed as sort of the supreme work ethic of the industrialized world. We have always sort of set the pace for productivity and enterprise up until more recent years, that is. Look at your parents. Look back to your grandparents. And see how their life was and how they lived their life and what their priorities were. And you will see they're very different than the priorities of people today. Very different approach to life. America's drive to work hard and America's drive to work well was more than simply good business. It wasn't really driven by materialism. It was rooted in a religious commitment. Whether you're talking about European Protestants or European Catholics or whether you're talking about Jewish immigrants, they all had a strong religious belief. They all had a strong belief in God, and they all believed that their work somehow mattered to God, that God was watching them, and that there was a certain accountability about that. What I'm saying is a religious society, no matter what the form of that religion might be, if it has a high level of accountability to God, to whatever God it is that they believe in, has a determination in how people work. But now God is not a factor in our society, in our culture. We have rejected God. We have rejected the Lord Jesus Christ. We have rejected the Bible. We have rejected not only the gospel in the scriptures, but we've rejected basically the morality of the scripture. The general societal morality of scripture is gone. Moral values don't mean anything today. Biblical moral values are the enemy today. We have gone through a revolution, a moral revolution, a sexual revolution that has affected our work ethics. We have an ethical malaise. All the way from the jet set corporate leaders down to the person working at the bench, the whole concept of work has so dramatically changed it no longer has a transcendent

0: motive. There is no longer something beyond me to make me perform at a certain level. Thus, the meaning of work has been sapped from everybody from the top to the bottom to some degree. Obviously, some people still work harder than others. Now, our society may not have a choice, but they have to accept this. But as Christians, we can't accept this. The Christian faith does not accept a utilitarian work ethic. The Christian view of work is transcendent. That is, it escapes me and my world and directs its attention toward God. First, work is a command from God. 6 days shall you labor. God commands us to work. Secondly, work is a model established by God. For it was God who worked for 6 days and then rested on the seventh. And God, of course, is the worker who continually sustains the universe. Man, being created in the image of God, then is created as a worker. Thirdly, work is a part of the creation mandate. In other words, what I mean by that is it is the role of man. Stars shine, suns shine, moons shine. On the earth, plants grow, animals do what they're supposed to do, rocks do what they're to do, mountains do what they're to do, water does what it's to do, clouds do what they're to do, and we do what we're to do. As Psalm 104 says, all of creation moves in a normal course, and part of it as man rises, goes to work until the setting of the sun. It is creation mandate. It is how we contribute to the processes of life in God's wondrous creation. Work is a command. Work is established as a model by God. Work is part of the natural creation. Fourthly, work is a gift from God. It is a gift from God. It is a gift through which we glorify Him and the wonder of His creation as we produce things, putting on display the genius of God who created us in all of our abilities. It is a means by which we can glorify our Creator. Just as the beast of the field gives me honor, as Isaiah said, and just as the heavens declare the glory of God by what they do, and we sit in awe of them, so man declares the glory of God, the wonder of His creative genius, by doing what he has been given the ability to do. Work is a gift from God, not only to glorify Him, but to give meaning to life. Work is a gift from God to give us something to do which avoids the idleness that leads to sin. And I'll tell you right now, the culture that we're living in is a classic illustration. The more and more people demand recreation and idle time, the more corrupt they will become. The two go hand in hand. An escalating, pornographic, sinful, wicked culture is sped on. The slide is greased by a shrinking commitment to work. And we fill up all that time with things that feed the lusts of the eyes, the lust of the flesh, and the pride of life. Work is a gift from God also to provide for needs. Work is a gift from God so that we can serve each other. And lastly, in the Christian work ethic, work is to be done as if the boss was the Lord Himself. It says in Colossians chapter 3 and Ephesians 6 that we're to work as unto the Lord and not men. So the Christian faith does not sanctify the kind of attitude we're seeing in our own country toward work. Years ago, this message may have seemed a bit obscure when America was working productively. Now it seems to be rather on target, for we are suffering today with some of the things that Paul faced in the Thessalonian church. But as Christians, we have to establish the standard. Now, Paul faces this in Thessalonica, this group of people, whoever they are, and I'm sure he knows them probably by name but doesn't mention them, who won't work. And they're not just accepting it for themselves. They're very evangelistic about it. I mean, they're selling it. And they're a problem. And so here at the end of this great chapter, which is really the close of a great book dealing with grandiose theological concepts, he puts his feet squarely on the earth and says, let's talk about work. It's not the time to put your pajamas on and sit on the roof and wait for the coming of Christ. It's not the time to be indolent or indifferent toward what it is that God has skilled and gifted you to do in your vocation. It's time to go to work. And he gives them six motivations, six reasons, six incentives. Just to review the two we've looked at, the first one is disfellowship in verse 6. We command you, brethren, in the name of our Lord Jesus Christ, that you keep aloof from every brother who leads an unruly life and not according to the tradition which you received from us. What he's saying there is, you need to alienate yourself from them. The first thing that's going to stimulate them to work is that they're going to get cut off from fellowship. That's what he says. Keep aloof is the key word there. Stay away. I don't know what your translation might say. The idea is alienate them. Stay away from them. Make them know there is a price for their indolence and their laziness. And the price is they lose fellowship. As I noted before, this is step 3 of the Matthew 18 discipline process. You've gone to them once, you've gone to them twice, and now you're basically saying to them, you no longer can participate. We're saying to you, stay away until you get your spiritual focus right. And so disfellowship, the pain of alienation, you can't be a part of the society of Christians. You can't be there for worship. You can't be at the Lord's table or the love feast. You can't be alongside in mutual ministry. You can't be there to use your gift, to teach, to learn, to share. Cut them off. Stay away. Make them feel the pain of isolation if they're going to continue in the sin. Second, the second motivating principle, example. In verses 7 to 9, he says, you yourselves know how you ought to follow our example, because we didn't act in an undisciplined manner among you. That is, we didn't forego work. Undisciplined means they never went to work. They were unruly. They were scattered around. They never brought their life into line and worked. He says, we didn't do that. We didn't eat anyone's bread without paying for it. But rather with labor and hardship, we kept working night and day. Remember Acts 18:3 says he was a tent maker, working with leather. And he had to set up his business even in the few weeks he was in Thessalonica. And he had to work and sell it so that he could get a living from it. He had to literally set up an enterprise. And we did it night and day so that we might not be a burden to any of you. Not because we do not have the right. He did have the right. Those that preach the gospel should live of the gospel. What does that mean? If you preach the gospel, you should get your living from it. 1 Timothy 5, those who labor in the word and doctrine are worthy of double pay. Galatians 6, the one who is taught shares with the one who teaches. He had a right to it, but he said we didn't use the right in order to offer ourselves as a model for you that you might follow our example. End of verse 9. He says, look, once I saw the condition there, we said, we're going to just work because we need to set an example here. They needed to be a model to change the cultural perspective that work was sordid and demeaning and only for slaves. Paul says, I had a right to be supported, and the fledgling church didn't have much, but maybe they could have helped a little bit. He said, no, I want to show you how you need to work. Here was the most elevated man they had ever met, the philosopher beyond all philosophers, the true theologian, the greatest teacher they'd ever known, the godliest man they'd ever met, the paragon of Christian virtue, the highest of the high, Paul, and yet he stoops to work with his hands and do his business and acquire his hides and sew them together and market them somehow, and he does his work because he wants them to know that work is honorable and God-honoring and God-glorifying, a lesson they desperately needed. In spite of all of that modeling that he had done, of the price he had to pay working night and day, they still didn't obey it. They were still being lazy. So he says the second motivation they should have is our example. Let's go to the third one. The third one is very straightforward in verse 10. For even when we were with you, we used to give you this order. Now let me stop there for a moment. He's harking back now to one of the things that he had been teaching them. When we were with you, back when we were there for the 3 Sabbaths and the 2-week in-between period, and then the following weeks that we stayed to get the church rolling, just a brief period of months at the most. When we were with you, we used to give you this order. In other words, we repeated it. We didn't give it once. It was a matter of course. We told you this all the time, and here it is. If anyone won't work, don't let him eat. That's it. If anyone will not work, neither let him eat. That's an axiom. That's a maxim. That was a Pauline tradition. That was a divine, authoritative, revealed truth. If you don't work, you don't eat. Ignorance was not their problem. They knew this. He had told it to them over and over. Wrote about it in the first letter, chapter 4, verse 11, chapter 5, verse 14. They didn't have a problem of ignorance. Secondly, they did not have a problem of inability. They could work. He's not talking about people who can't work. And neither did they have a problem of opportunity. They did have the opportunity to work. They had information, they had capability, and they had opportunity. And when you have that, and you don't work, you don't eat. That's it. That's the Christian view. If someone won't work, let him go hungry. You say, but if he goes hungry, he'll die. That's right. And he knows that better than you. And people who are about to die, if there's food available, will eat. And if they have to work, they'll work to get it. There needs to be an opportunity for you to earn your own food. And you need to take that opportunity. And again, I want to say this. It may be that in some cultures, there is not enough work to go around, and that a person couldn't do enough work to really make the whole living. Then in generosity and charity and love, we make up the lack, but we don't feed the indolence. Jesus, you remember in John chapter 6, fed the multitude, and it was a large crowd. We talk about feeding the 5,000, but it says 5,000 men, so wherever there are 5,000 men, there have to be 5,000 women at least. Then throw in a few thousand mother-in-laws and grandmas, sisters and aunts, and throw in a 15,000 kids at least, and you've got a crowd somewhere between 20 and 50,000. It could have been a massive crowd, and Jesus fed them all. You remember he had those five little cakes, five loaves. They're actually little barley cakes and two pickled fish, and he just created food. And I'll promise you it was the best lunch they'd ever had because it bypassed the world. The barley cakes never came from barley that grew in the ground, so they were never touched by the curse. I don't know what an uncursed piece of cake tastes like. Just plain cursed cake tastes pretty good. Uncursed cake would be beyond, you know, imagination. And I don't know what an uncursed pickled fish tastes like either. The fish that never came from any mom and daddy fish, a fish that just got instantly created out of the hands of Jesus, would be something like a pre-fall fish. And so I don't know what pre-fall fish and pre-cursed cake tastes like, but man, they had some feast that day. In fact, it was so good that that the next morning they all showed up for breakfast. You remember the next morning they were all on the hill again and they wanted breakfast, and Jesus said no, and he left. Now, do you realize when he said no to breakfast, I really believe that their anger was turned on him. Because in an agrarian society like that, they had to work with the sweat of their brow to produce their own food. They didn't go down to some market and flip out food stamps or a check or a credit card or whatever it is. They didn't go to a fast food restaurant. If they didn't work that day, they didn't have the food to eat. Not only a matter of preparation, but a matter of provision. And so when they saw Jesus make food, they thought they had just found the Messiah who would bring the ultimate and eternal welfare state. We don't even need food stamps. Just show up and he passes it out. You don't even have to get in line to collect it. They serve it. And when time for breakfast came, they were there and he left. And I think their anger and hostility turned on him because they knew then what he could do, but he refused to do it. He could have done it for us as well, but he knows the value and the benefit and the purpose of work. So here were these Thessalonians, and they wouldn't work. And so he says, if they don't work, don't let them eat. That'll help them get the message. That's survival.
1: 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Now for the entire Grace to You staff, I'm Phil Johnson. 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
16: With SRN News, I'm John Scott. Speaker Mike Johnson is closing up the House early, sending lawmakers home to campaign for the midterm elections after what he claims is the most productive Congress in decades, but not without a rebuke from GOP Representative Thomas Massie for all the unfinished business. Three people charged by federal authorities with stealing $12 billion in federal and state homelessness aid to buy real estate, go on luxury trips, and buy vintage vehicles. The second such arrest of people on federal fraud charges in Southern California this week, as the Trump administration tries to emphasize a crackdown and fraud and waste in government aid programs. FBI charging 21-year-old Jonathan Kramer with receiving a firearm and ammunition for an alleged ISIS-inspired attack near Pittsburgh. This is SRN.
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18: Your 100.7 The Word AccuWeather forecast. Today will start mostly cloudy and become breezy in the afternoon with a gusty thunderstorm possibly causing ponding on roadways. The high will reach 79 tonight. There is a chance of a thunderstorm in some areas during the evening. Otherwise, expect partly to mostly cloudy skies with a low of 57. Tomorrow will be mostly cloudy with a few showers and a heavy thunderstorm in the afternoon, reaching a high of 81. I'm AccuWeather meteorologist Joe Lundberg for 100.7 The Word.
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19: No matter what season you're in, what you're beholding is what you're becoming.
20: Yes.
19: And the scriptures tell us, beholding as in a mirror the glory of the Lord, mm-hmm. and being transformed into his image.
20: Same image.
19: Yes.
20: Yep.
19: And it works with scripture, but it also works with other things. Like, we're all consuming something. Like, yeah. We're all beholding something. Whatever it is that we are beholding the most, that is what we're being conformed to. That's what's transforming us.
21: 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I'm Dave Wilson.
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23: Hey, you know, it's been great having some time off, which is not really time off.
21: I mean, the knees are healing.
23: Yes.
21: I'm starting to walk.
23: Yeah.
21: And it's been a little bit relaxing over the last few days. But you know what's really even better?
23: Having time off while still listening to all the great guests that are coming on the show.
21: Bingo. I can't wait to hear what Cheryl and Laura Storer will be discussing today. Laura is the best.
23: We love her.
19: I feel like sometimes we've lost mm-hmm. the kind of awe in our worship.
20: Yes.
19: In our Sunday morning worship. And one of the things in the book that I talk about like four different ways that sometimes we've kind of gone off course. Mm-hmm. And I call them, I talk about if reverence is the road, then there's four ditches we have to kind of be careful of. And
20: okay.
19: One would be, you know, having a casual approach to God.
20: Yes.
19: Another would be a self-focused approach to God.
20: After self-focus, we have
19: Shallow. Well, this is kind of a neat one because, again,
0: I had to adjust in my chair to get ready for that one.
19: Yeah. Well, again, you know, and I talk about this in the book, but there's movements over the past, you know, 50 years of the church where basically some leaders saw what was working for their church youth groups and mm-hmm. thought, hey, we should do this on an adult level, which mm-hmm. again, it sounds like a wonderful idea, except that it basically is what you, a friend of mine said it this way, what you win them with, you win them to.
0: Yes.
19: Okay.
0: Yep.
19: So as you're winning them into the life of the church through a very shallow message, mm-hmm. if it only stays there. We end it. Yeah, you have to ask the question. Okay, why is it important that we go deep in our faith?
0: Right.
19: I'd say two reasons. First of all, the scriptures, like they're worth it.
0: Yes.
19: The Lord, when He saves us, He gives us this desire to ingest God's word, and He gives us minds. It's like, why would we? You know, Paul says, "How insearchable is the knowledge of God." Why yes. would we not want to grow in our knowledge of the Lord? But secondly, the problems we face in life will get harder.
0: Mm-hmm.
19: Where as a kid, learning Jesus loves me, you know, I will always hold that close to my heart. But then when my husband's diagnosed with a brain tumor,
0: right,
19: I need something more than just a Jesus loves me theology to understand why a good God would allow such a hard thing to happen to us.
0: Right. Part of what I hear you saying, and I know we want to talk about the fourth ditch as well, but part of what I hear you saying is that what these ditches are saying to us, or what we're saying to God with these ditches, is that you alone aren't enough.
19: Mm.
0: Relationship with you is not enough.
19: Yeah.
0: That unless I am satisfied in the way that I deem satisfaction, mm-hmm. then is it even worth it to reverence you,
19: yeah.
0: To worship you in the way that you say I should worship you? How does reverence for God, and I want to get to the fourth ditch in a moment, does reverence for God combat these ditches that you're talking about,
19: mm-hmm.
0: the self-focus, the casualness, the, you know, the shallowness of our worship and lifestyle?
19: Yeah, I think at the very most basic level, it's saying that God, and this kind of leads us into the fourth one.
0: Okay, great.
19: Is that God is worthy of our attention. So reverence in the first setting, you know, rather than approaching Him casually, we should approach Him in an awe-inspired way.
0: Yes.
19: I mean, as we see who He is, as we truly see how He's revealed Himself in the scriptures, our response also should be falling on our faces.
0: Mm-hmm.
19: Our response should be Psalm 95, come let us worship and bow down.
0: Yes.
19: It's like, I don't know the last time you've seen someone bow down in a church service, you know, and not that has to happen, but are our hearts bowed before Him?
0: Mm-hmm.
19: Or am I just kind of wandering in with my coffee whenever I happen to get there? Yeah. Or maybe it's a Sunday that I'm really tired and I'm mm-hmm. going to do my little live stream, you know, stay in my pajamas.
0: But even bowing, I'm glad that you kind of clarified that it's a heart position because, mm-hmm. you know, in charismatic circles, mm-hmm. there's a lot of bowing.
19: I love it.
0: Right? And worshiping and physical expression of mm-hmm. honor towards God. But even sometimes that can become performative,
19: yeah.
0: right?
19: Yeah.
0: So I think reverence also keeps us from the performance of worship.
19: Yes.
0: And really
19: heart
0: posture to live bowed before mm-hmm. the Lord. Yeah.
19: Well, and even the self-focused part of it, the reverence, as one of the people that helps with the music at my church, mm-hmm. we do have the conversations every now and then. This will probably shock you.
0: Okay.
19: Not everyone loves the music all the time.
0: Oh, you're kidding me.
19: What? I know. I know, it was a crazy thought.
0: Oh, no.
19: But really, this idea of reverence, believing that it's all the different types of music, all the different, I talk about it as preference and deference.
0: Mm-hmm.
19: Sometimes we're going to sing a song that's your preference and you're just going to sing it, you know, mm-hmm. to the rooftops or whatever.
0: Belt it out.
19: Okay. And then the very next song, you're going to be like, ugh, why are they doing this?
0: Mm-hmm.
19: And I always talk to people, okay, even if it's not your preference, it's an opportunity for you to revere God by practicing deference.
0: Yes.
19: Basically, it's like our older people, they're like, why are we playing this young people music? And I'm like, mm-hmm. because the next generation, this is how they're connecting with the Lord. And you need to value that. And the same thing with the young people.
1: Yeah. They're like, why are we playing this old hymns? And I'm, right, right. I kind of want to smack them and say, you mean the one that the guy who built the building requested?
0: Yes.
1: But it's good for our hearts. And really it's, when we are practicing that deference, ultimately it's revering the Lord.
0: It is. And it's reminding us that we're not the central ones to the story. 100.
1: Anything that reminds us that we are not the main character of our story.
0: Right.
1: That is a good for our souls.
0: Absolutely. Okay. So the fourth ditch
1: is distraction.
0: Okay.
1: It's probably the biggest one
0: probably
1: these days.
0: The biggest one these days. Yes.
1: And I use a few different words. I talk about distraction and I talk about the remedy of that being devotion.
0: Mm-hmm.
1: But I talk about a very important aspect of devotion being discipline.
0: Okay. So when you say devotion, I automatically go to getting up at 4 or 5 o'clock in the morning, whatever time I get up, mm-hmm. and sitting with my Bible, with mm-hmm. some music, with some
1: tea. Did you say 4 or 5 o'clock?
0: Yeah.
1: That
0: but I'm also in bed by 8:30, I'm shutting it down.
1: So. I didn't know that 4 happened twice. I thought it was just that one time in the afternoon.
0: It does. It happens twice. And I am frustrated at 4 because I'm waiting for the world to wake up. I'm like, why aren't you up? Let's go. Here's the day. Come on, let's go. But it really is. It's an amazing time of peace for me because yeah. the world isn't stirring and the phone isn't ringing yeah. and all of those things. So that's what I have in my mind when you say devotion. That's the immediate mm-hmm. thought. But I know you're talking about something deeper than that.
1: But that's also a big part of it. Mm-hmm. I mean, we live in a world where the devices, I mean, that could be electronic devices or any other devices, the devices that are vying for our attention are doing so in a more ruthless way.
0: Yes, they are.
1: Than I think we have ever experienced.
0: Yes. They are.
1: So
0: can I tell you something really funny?
1: Please
0: okay,
1: do,
0: so
1: yeah.
0: I was going to take Spanish via Duolingo, right?
1: Oh yeah.
0: And I skipped one day and then I skipped 2 days. I have been getting emails and I'm going to show you when we're done here, I'm going to show you this little bot and passive aggressive. I said, I'm going to take a PPO out on this thing
1: uh-huh.
0: because I am getting messages like, Cheryl, I know you're over it one day. Then the next day, please come back.
1: Oh my gracious.
0: It's so invasive
1: yes.
0: in our lives.
1: Yes. yes.
0: And it's not even asking for permission any longer.
1: Yes.
0: It's just coming at us.
1: Yes. Well, and even you look at the statistics of how much people, I'm just going to pick the phone because that's the one that probably is the worst, you know,
0: mm-hmm.
1: How much time they spend on their phones, but not even because they're saying things like, you know, I think I'm going to spend an hour on my phone.
0: Mm-hmm.
1: It's not necessarily a choice that they're making. They're just not making a choice to not.
0: Right.
1: and these devices are drawing our attention in, and the Lord, I don't know. For me, I kind of wonder whether he's sitting to the side and saying, hey, I'm not going to compete with this.
0: Right.
1: I'm not going to get in your face. I know that you're asking me to show up immediately, kind mm-hmm. of the same way technology does. You know, mm-hmm. we get to hear from it immediately. We get to know things immediately. The Lord's like, no, no, no. I'm not an Amazon package that's mm-hmm. going to show up within, you know, 12 hours at your doorstep. What the scriptures tells us things about learning to wait on the Lord.
0: Mm-hmm.
1: And that's for our souls need that.
0: Mm-hmm.
1: So, yeah, I think that what you were talking about the time with the Lord in the morning, I think that's a big part of it, is having those believers far, far before us talked about the spiritual disciplines.
0: Right.
1: I think they're just as helpful today, if not more helpful, because we live in a much more distracted world.
0: Absolutely.
1: We need to show the discipline of really pouring ourselves into the things that we care about most.
0: Right.
1: Like if you were to take an audit of my time, that would be so scary. But if you were to take an audit of my time and then like, yeah, for a week, you followed me around with like a, you know, pad and paper or whatever, and then showed me what I had spent my time on,
0: mm-hmm.
1: I wonder if I would say, oh yeah, those are the things I care the most about.
2: I don't know if this is true for you, but it's super easy for us to let our schedules squeeze in everything except for the person I married.
3: Oh, yeah.
2: Work, kids, everything competing for our attention. And before you know it, your marriage has slipped into autopilot. You don't always notice you're drifting apart until it's already happened.
3: And that's exactly why Family Life's Weekend Remember exists. Mm. It's a chance to put your marriage back on the calendar and focus on what matters most.
2: And right now, through September 21st, registrations are 50%
23: off.
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0: You know, but I think it's important for moms like you are of mm-hmm. young children to understand that we do live life in seasons. Mm-hmm. And so you might not be in a season where you can get up at 4 or 5 in the morning.
19: Yes, that's so right? good.
0: But you can't maybe take 5 minutes in the bathroom and close the door and say, everybody leave mommy alone. Mm-hmm. Right. Or, you know, dad on a, or you, either of you on a commute to work. Mm-hmm. That's what I used when I was driving to work. That's what I used to do. I would turn the radio off. I would turn the air on and, you know, raise the windows or the heat on, depending.
19: Yes.
0: It is Detroit. So the heat on as well. And just spend that time with the Lord in, mm-hmm. in prayer, in worship, talking, listening, reciting, meditating mm-hmm. on scripture, right? So the Lord does understand the rhythms of our, of the yes. life that he has placed us, that he has set us in, the family that he has set us in. And I think that we can, the part of worshiping him and reverencing him is going to him with that and saying, okay, this is my life, Lord. Help me to carve out time. Show me where we can meet, where, because I know it's important to
19: good.
0: You and it's important to me and I want to prioritize you. So help me do that.
19: Well, and it's going to look different in different seasons of life. And that's
0: absolutely.
19: So good, because I remember as a mom with littles and I remember trying to do like the same kind of Bible studies that I did in college when I was, you know, single. And then like, it'd be this thing where you had
2: when
19: to fill
2: in. You
19: were
2: not married and didn't have children. Yeah.
19: You had to fill in like 57 blanks. And I always felt so embarrassed. I'm showing up to these Bible studies without my blanks filled in, you know, like that blank shame, you know, the empty blank shame. That's what I called it. But yeah, it's finding something that works for you. But the truth is, no matter what season you're in, what you're beholding is what you're becoming.
0: Yes.
19: And the scriptures tell us beholding as in a mirror, the glory of the Lord mm-hmm. and being transformed into his image.
0: Same image.
19: Yes.
0: Yep.
19: And it works with scripture, but it also works with other things.
0: Yes.
19: I think of people who listen to news 24/7 and you find that they end up being the most anxious people.
0: Anxious, bitter. I actually had to turn the news off.
19: Yeah.
0: I don't watch it much anymore.
19: And so just remembering that whatever, like we're all consuming something, like we're all beholding something. Just remember whatever it is that we are beholding the most, that is what we're being conformed to. That's what's transforming
0: this
19: us.
0: This goes to something that you wrote in your book that I jotted down. You wrote, we are finite beings who are subject to limitations. When we are tired, we need to sleep. When we are hungry, we need food. When we feel lonely, we need time with others as we accept and submit to the natural confines of our bodies. And I would stretch that to our lives, we realize that God gives us limitations not to suppress us, but for our good. Refusing to submit to how he designed us to live will run us into the ground. Some of these things, especially the distraction part, I think is a refusal to submit to how he designed us. He designed us for rest. He designed us for time with him. He designed us to not live distracted, to not live self-focused. When we can't see past the end of our noses, we miss so much of life and so much of other people. He designed us to not live shallowly, but to live deeply so that we can live satisfied. He designed us in these ways to avoid these ditches. What are some practical things that we can do to kind of circumvent the things that you talked about?
19: You know, we talked about Sunday. I'll kind of circle back to Sunday because I'm always thinking about Sunday.
2: Yeah. So you're done with Sunday and it's like, okay, now it's time to think about Sunday.
19: Sunday's always coming, I think part of what you were saying about the habit of spending time in God's word. And there's nothing special about the morning hours. For me, it's morning also. It's not as early as you get up. But something about the morning, in the same way that I probably wouldn't walk out the door without ever looking in the mirror at myself in the morning. I hate whenever I have to walk out the door without kind of taking a look at my spiritual self as well.
0: Yeah.
19: And when we go to God's word, I think specifically in the mornings, but it really could be any time. But for me in the mornings, I'm reminded of who I am, meaning that I don't walk into my first meeting of the day starved for attention. and identity from the things I'm about to achieve or not achieve. Right. I'm reminded who I am. I'm reminded who God is, and the fact that he is both worthy of my best work, mm-hmm. as well as the fact that Jesus has achieved my security and significance upon the cross.
0: Yes.
19: Like God, because of what Christ has done, God looks at me and says, this is my beloved child in whom I'm well pleased.
0: Yes.
19: I can walk out the door and I just face life differently. I'm reminded mm-hmm. of the world that he's called me to be salt and light to. I'm reminded of the children that I am called to love, not yes. strangle. And so I don't, okay. Yeah. So one way to revere God, it really is just that time in his word. There's so many other things I could say. I'll talk a little bit about Sunday. It's choosing churches that seek to grow us in reverence.
0: Okay.
19: If you're walking into a church and they are making you the focal point of your spiritual life, mm-hmm. that is probably not a good thing for you or for the church.
0: Okay, that came out of your mouth so easily. But can I tell you, as somebody that is looking for a new church home mm-hmm. right now, that is not easy to do.
19: Mm-hmm.
0: How do you even begin to ascertain, like you can't do that on one service, right?
19: Yeah.
0: And you go back and back and back and you're like, okay, there seems to be a theme here and mm-hmm. the theme isn't Jesus.
19: Mm-hmm.
0: So now I got to go find another, like, how do you even begin to do something like that?
19: I'll tell you about a friend of mine, my friend Jeannie. So she and I were working together at the church when her husband Mark was diagnosed with cancer.
0: Mm-hmm.
19: And Mark ended up going on about a year later, went on to be with the Lord. And it was sweet to see her love him so well during that. And I remember going to her at some point and saying, like, we want to know what we can do. Like, what can we do? Can we bring meals? Can we help with kids' rides? What, sure. what can we do? And what she said to me was, she said, Laura, you're already doing it. She said, you are choosing songs week after week that talk about God's goodness in the midst mm-hmm. of suffering,
0: mm-hmm.
19: that point our eyes to God's kingdom, which is longer lasting than what we have here yes. on this earth, and several other things that she said. But what, you know, kind of to take that a little bit further, we're not the kind of church that says, oh, we're not going to sing this person. Like mm-hmm. we get songs from wherever, but we really sure. want it to be our songs to be consistent with the teachings of the scripture.
0: Mm-hmm.
19: And even, in the amount, in the proportions that the scriptures speak about different things.
0: Mm-hmm.
19: For instance.
0: So we're not going to always talk about suffering and we're not always, yeah.
19: Exactly. Mm-hmm. But I think about, it's because we do believe that God is a miracle worker.
0: Yes, he is.
19: And we believe that, you know, he can, think about our story, he can heal my husband's brain injury with the snap of a finger.
0: Yes.
19: He has not done that yet. And mm-hmm. so I love singing songs about the miracle that I am believing God for.
0: Right.
19: But if that's the only thing we're singing, am I truly reverencing God in a way that leaves that decision up to him? Because
0: mm-hmm.
19: that really is what faith is.
0: That really is, isn't it? I think you need to say that louder for the people in the back. It is not believing God for what you want.
19: Exactly.
0: It is believing God.
19: Yeah.
0: Point blank and period.
19: Yeah.
0: Yeah.
19: Or one thing that we do at our church, every opening song is about the Lord, who he is and what he's done. Mm-hmm. And I know that sounds like, well, that's pretty obvious, but I've gone into a church before and our opening song was, I'm going to sing, I'm going to praise, I'm going to do that, which is, again, nothing wrong with that.
0: Right.
19: But it's a response. And it's like, no, we need to begin with what God has done.
0: Yeah.
19: And then we can respond as his people.
0: That's good.
19: As his people who will praise him either way.
0: That's good.
19: Whether he parts the Red Sea for me today or not, I'm going to praise him either way.
0: What I hear you saying, that some of the workaround or the reroute to avoid these ditches is really just saying to God that you're good.
19: Mm-hmm.
0: I believe it. And no matter what happens in my life, that has to remain sacrosanct. I always say it like this in my mind, that God is exceedingly holy and he's infinitely good. And that doesn't change.
19: Amen.
0: It doesn't yeah. change, period. And from, if I can begin from that standpoint, then we can go from there. I had a doctor's appointment I think it was like 2 months ago or something. And my doctor and I, we had a come to Jesus moment. And she's like, okay, girl, this is what you're going to have to do because you have all of these things and you want to be healthy for those. Mm-hmm. So these are the things that you have to do. So I took out a Sharpie and a sticky note and I wrote on there, what would a healthy woman do? And I put it on my mirror in the bathroom. So every day as I'm walking out, when you talked about the scripture, it's like, oh, okay, what am I going to do today as a healthy woman? I think something very practical that people can do is, what would a reverent person do? What would a worshiping person do? What would someone who wants to honor God today do? And just stick it on your bathroom mirror. And that's the last thing you see when you walk out of your bathroom and it's a reminder that you are living as a forgiven, a grace empowered, beloved, chosen, holy child of God, of a father who is holy, worthy of praise, worthy mm-hmm. of attention, worthy of devotion, worthy of all of those things. I think that is one very practical thing that someone could do.
19: Oh, I love that. I'm going to do that.
0: Please. Yeah. Take that. Well, as you were talking, I was like, oh yeah, I can do this. This is one thing really that I can do. Yeah. So you mentioned a couple of times your family story.
19: Yeah.
0: Right. How does reverencing God inform the way you love and support and just be a wife mm-hmm. to your husband through his circumstances?
19: Yeah. Right? Mm-hmm. You know, when I meet with women or men who are walking through something hard that it doesn't seem like God is going to fix this side of heaven. Mm-hmm. And like people ask me all the time, like, so do you not pray for Martin's healing anymore? And I'm like, absolutely, I pray for his healing. I just trust that God knows better than I do.
0: Yeah.
19: And I think that's a big part of reverence mm-hmm. is saying like the prayer of Jesus in the garden. You know, mm-hmm. if you can let this cup pass from me, mm-hmm. let's do it.
0: Let's do that.
19: But
0: nevertheless,
19: not my will, but yours be done. Yeah. Those seven words really sum up reverence. Yeah. Not my will, but yours be done.
21: Boy, what a great discussion. And this is just the beginning.
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16: With SRN News, I'm John Scott. The House passing a broad package of sanctions targeting Russian officials and key pillars of its economy as lawmakers look to deprive President Vladimir Putin of the financial resources needed to wage the war against Ukraine. Texas Congressman Michael McCaul says the bills call for tariffs on top Russian energy importers.
9: ...to make about whether they will continue to sustain Putin's aggression. Putin believes he can keep financing this war indefinitely. We need to change that calculation.
16: The bill named after late Senator Lindsey Graham of South Carolina. A man has been put to death for the 2005 fatal shooting of three people during an attempted robbery at his neighbor's home in rural Texas, the state's fifth execution this year. 40-year-old LeJames Norman was put to death by lethal injection in Huntsville. This is SRN News.
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18: Your 100.7 The Word AccuWeather forecast. Today will start mostly cloudy and become breezy in the afternoon with a gusty thunderstorm possibly causing ponding on roadways. The high will reach 79 tonight. There is a chance of a thunderstorm in some areas during the evening. Otherwise, expect partly to mostly cloudy skies with a low of 57. Tomorrow will be mostly cloudy with a few showers and a heavy thunderstorm in the afternoon, reaching a high of 81. I'm AccuWeather meteorologist Joe Lundberg for 100.7 The Word.
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0: You're tuning in to Simple Truth, a daily Bible study with Pastor Eric Cartier, Rocky Mountain Calvary. Let's join Pastor Eric as he concludes his teaching in Proverbs chapter 18. That you're my God and that
1: will never change. I don't have this figured out. I can't fix this, but I am running to you and you're my refuge. If you find yourself in that difficulty, run to the Lord. He is that strong tower. And I'd also encourage you, if you're in a time of blessing, a time of prosperity, run to the Lord. He is that strong tower. He is the greatest blessing. So no matter what the circumstance is, abide in the strong tower, amen? Like live in the strong tower and trust his character and his nature. So what are some things that we know about the character of God? If the name of the Lord is a strong tower, well, we know that God is love, so we can find refuge in his love. We know that God is merciful, so we find refuge in his mercy. We know that God is strength, we find refuge in his strength. We know God is righteous, we find refuge in his righteousness. We know he's the ultimate judge, we find refuge in his justice. Our job is to run to him, to trust him. His job is to be faithful to his character. Verse 11, the rich man's wealth is his strong city and like a high tower in his own esteem. So a rich man sees his wealth as being his place of refuge and strength, but it's only in his perspective. It's only in his perspective. Can wealth protect you from cancer? No, it can't.

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2: God was revealing himself to Nebuchadnezzar. Nebuchadnezzar made a gold image of himself. That's a kind of an idea that you might be prideful, right? He says, if you don't bow down to this gold image when the music plays, you're going to be thrown into the fiery furnace. Shadrach, Meshach, and Abednego, if they don't bow down, they're thrown into the fiery furnace. They don't die. They don't get burned up. And there's a fourth guy walking in the furnace. He's like, didn't we throw three guys in there? I see four guys, and the fourth was like unto the Son of God. He witnessed the power of God, but yet the next thing in his life, he attributes all of this building that he had done to his own work, to his own labor, to his own credit. And God humbled him and caused him to be like a beast of the field, to the point where he realized that all blessing comes from the Lord, and then the Lord restored him. And the lesson of Nebuchadnezzar is that God will humble the proud, and he'll give grace to those who are humble. The problem with pride is the person that's infected with it doesn't realize it. It's hard to see pride in our own life. What's a maybe litmus test in our lives if we're prideful? How do we respond when someone we love and trust and we know cares about us confronts us? Are we able to listen to it? Are we in a habit of asking God for help? If I'm not asking God for help, prayerlessness is an aspect of pride as well. Who do I want to receive glory? Do I want God to receive glory, or do I need to receive glory? Am I always the hero in every story? Am I always looking to turn the conversation back to myself? Right? You're listening to somebody and somebody's telling you about their life, and you're like, well, let me tell you about my life. You know, like it always comes back to me. If somebody else is suffering, and then somehow we turn it back to our suffering. And allowing the Lord to reveal where there's pride, because pride is going to lead to that destruction. It's going to lead to being humbled by the Lord because he loves us. But before honor is humility. And humility is understanding who God is and understanding who we are in relationship to God. We want to know that we're forgiven and rejoice in God's forgiveness, but we never want to forget that we're sinners. Past tense, current, and in the future. If we're honest, we're not very impressive, right? And we stand before a holy God, and that produces humility in us that causes us to be undone before the Lord. We see who God is. We see who we are, and we want to glorify Christ. Now, Jesus is God, God in human flesh, and he's absolutely perfect, but he's the example of humility. He came to serve and not be served. He put others' needs before his own. And before there's exaltation, before there's honor, there's humility. This is the way of Christ. The way of Christ is humility. This is not the way of the world. This is not the way of our flesh, but this is the way of Christ. There's a temptation in our jobs to say, I'm going to take the path of pride. I'm going to elevate myself. I'm going to stomp on others to achieve more. But Christ, for the kingdom's sake, says, take the path of humility. Take those responsibilities and tasks that nobody else wants to do, that position of service. In verse 13, he who answers a man before he hears it, it is folly and shame to him. Ever given somebody an answer before you've fully heard what they're having to say? Verse 14 goes into this. The spirit of a man will sustain him in sickness, but who can bear a broken heart? Sorry, verse 14 doesn't go into verse 13, but we'll come back to it in just a moment. The spirit of a man will sustain him in sickness, but who can bear a broken spirit? I just finished an audio book yesterday about a plane flight.

0: of a group of rugby players in 1973. And they were flying in the Andes Mountains to a rugby match, them and some family members. And there was 46 of them in total. And the plane crashed in the Andes. And pretty quickly, everybody thought they were all dead. And it turns out that 16 of them survived, but it took them 72 days before they were rescued. And what they went through was absolutely horrific. And what allowed them to get through such a difficulty was this spirit of hope. It's amazing what people are able to get through when their spirit is healthy, when their spirit sustains them. For us as believers, when we're relying on the strength of Christ, we've probably all witnessed that in people's lives. But as soon as someone's spirit is broken, as soon as they're hopeless, it's a whole different ballgame, right? They're like, I give up. I can't continue on because my spirit is broke. I think the enemy wants to break our spirit, and we get attacked in a lot of different ways. And that's the importance of Jesus healing our hearts. He came to heal our hearts. And tonight, if you're in a place where you find yourself with a broken spirit, go to the Lord. Say, God, my bones will heal, but I need you to heal my heart. I bring this pain and this hurt to you, and would you meet me and would you heal my heart? The heart of the prudent acquires knowledge, and the ear of the wise seeks knowledge. So the prudent is always learning, growing, learning about the Lord, learning about life. And the wise person seeks after knowledge, to know God in a greater way, to be interested in pursuing a deeper relationship with Christ. A man's gifts make room for him and brings him before great men. So some give a gift, and that gift then brings them into an opportunity. The first one to plead his case seems right until his neighbor comes and examines him. So verse 17 ties in with verse 13. If you answer a matter before you hear it, also you hear one side of the story. And you're like, oh, that sounds so true. They must be right. They must be in the right here until you hear the other side of the story. So wait till you hear both sides of the story. Have the wisdom. If you're only talking to one person, like, I don't have the rest of the story. Casting lots causes contention to cease and keeps the mighty apart. So I've got an older brother that's 22 months older, and then a younger sister that's 9 years younger. And my brother and I, we fought like cats and dogs. Like, we just always fighting. And one of the things that my parents would do if we were arguing over something and only one of us could have it, like, who gets the front seat and those type of things. Well, let's pick a number between 1 and 10, right? So mom's thinking of a number. And then it was an argument over who goes first, because that was an advantage, like who picks the number first. But so then you each had to pick a number. And then if you were the closest to the number, you got to sit in the front seat. And it did end some arguments. It caused some peace, like flip a coin and see. And verse 19, a brother offended is harder to win than a strong city, and contention are like bars of a castle. That's so true. Like, once somebody's offended, it's really hard for there to be reconciliation. And it's possible in Christ, and God can soften our hearts, but it's difficult. And so we want to try to seek peace before someone's offended, before there is that strong city and there's contention and there's bars of the castle. Be quick to pursue peace. A man's stomach shall be satisfied from the fruit of his mouth. From the produce of his lips, he shall be satisfied. Your words do feed your soul. You can be satisfied with the words that you speak. You can build up your own soul with the words that you say. How do you feel after you've complained all day? Probably not so great, right? You've tore yourself down. You've tore others down as well, but how do you feel when you speak life-giving words, right? When you choose to be thankful. I think there's a place for being honest. We're not talking about not being honest, but choosing thanksgiving over grumbling and complaining. How do we feel when we lose it on somebody in our anger? I hate that. That stinks. It's no fun. it's a terrible way to end the day. Like, why did I do that? You know, why did I lose my temper in that way? How do you feel when you take this time to give somebody a genuine compliment? When you're like, man, you did so good today. I'm proud of you. Or you look really nice. That's a great outfit. You know, or thank you so much for doing the dishes. Or you worked so hard. Like, that feels a lot better than you're a moron. Like, what are you thinking? Like, get your act together, right? Like, it does something to our own souls. Our words are impacting others, but they're impacting us as well. Death and life are in the power of the tongue, and those who love it will eat its fruit. Let's first clarify what this not is not. This is not this name it and claim it, speak it into being. Life and death's in the power of the tongue, so I am claiming $1 million in 2026 in the name of Jesus. Well, inflation, so really $2 million in the name of Jesus in 2026, right? Life and death is in the power of the tongue. So God gives blessing, but he also allows adversity. That's up to the Lord. We trust the will of God. God's not some genie where we just name it and claim it and bring things into existence. So what is the truth of this scripture talking about? It's the words that we speak can build people up or they can tear people down. We find in the New Testament that we're to speak words that are necessary for edification and bring grace to the hearers. Is this necessary? Do I really need to say this? And does it build up? Is it seasoned with grace? Are my words providing life? Now, this doesn't mean that it's the absence of truth or the absence of honesty. We're to speak the truth in love. Part of bringing life with our words is speaking truth, but are we saying those truthful words with love? Or we can be a death dealer with our words. We can use our words to tear people down. And from a pretty young age, we become masters of dealing death with our tongues, don't we? You figure it out really fast. You know, how can I get at my siblings? How can I get at my classmates? How can I get at my parents? And you study the exact ways to hurt people with your words and how to bring destruction into their lives. And you can watch young kids do it. Our sinful nature is so smart, right? A four-year-old can master this. It's like, wow, how did you figure out exactly how to push my buttons? You're only 4 years old. Like, how did you figure out your six-year-old brother's soft spot and know exactly what to say to bring death into his life? Like, no one has to teach us this. Our sinful nature gets this right away. But speaking these words of life is a work of the Spirit in us. And it can take place through the power and the help of the Holy Spirit. In the book of James, he wrestles with this question, like, who can tame the tongue? Ever been in that place where you're like, okay, I'm going to speak life with my words. I'm going to be a life giver, not a death dealer. And okay, I'm going to do this. I'm going to do this. I'm going to do this. And then before you know it, you're just spewing death on somebody and you've lost it with your words. It takes a work of God in our hearts. And what we store up in our hearts is ultimately going to come out of our mouths. So we want to store up the knowledge of God. We want to store up the word of God. We want to think the best of others. If we're in our hearts analyzing people and thinking the worst of them, then that's what's going to come out of our mouth, right? We've been dwelling on that for some time, and now here's the opportunity for those words to be able to come out. But words are powerful. It's the way that God's designed it. And we can build up with our words, and we can tear down with our words. And when we fail with our words, because we will, it's so good to own it. And unfortunately, it's usually with those that we love the most. It's usually with those that we're the closest to, our family members, our good friends. We say stuff to our families that we would never say to anybody else. And when we fail with our words, say, would you forgive me? I'm sorry. I should not have said that. That was really hurtful for me to say that. And just be in that place of humility and honoring, owning it before the Lord and the person that we've sinned against. But allowing the Lord to take hold of our hearts and our tongues and to speak words of life to others. In verse 22, he who finds a wife finds a good thing and obtains favor from the Lord. This is God's blessing and approval of marriage. Adam is alone in the Garden of Eden. God's looking at his creation. He says, it's not good. Looking at everything else, it's good, it's good, it's good. It's not good for man to dwell alone. Jesus, his first miracle was at a wedding. Just the fact that Jesus attended the wedding shows his approval of marriage. For those of you that are single and you're praying about, should I get married? If God is putting that on your heart, get married and have kids. It's a huge blessing from the Lord. If God's calling you to singleness, praise God and serve him in the fullest to singleness. Our culture is starting to devalue marriage, not see the value of getting married and having kids. But here we are in Proverbs. Solomon tells us, ultimately the Holy Spirit, if you find a wife, you find a good thing. Remember, Solomon is writing to his son. If he was writing to his daughter, he'd say, if you found a husband, you found a good thing and obtain favor from the Lord. Verse 23, the poor man uses entreaties, but the rich man answers roughly. The poor man has to be careful with his words and polite, but the rich man speaks roughly. Solomon's not condoning this. He's saying this is something that he has observed in the world. Verse 24, a man who has friends must himself be friendly, but there is a friend who sticks closer than a brother. We want friends. I think, well, most of us want friends, right? We first have to be friendly. We have to take that initiative to be friendly. We always want people to come to us, you know? And it's nice when that happens. When someone pursues us, even here at church, when someone comes up to us and says, hey, how are you today? And we like to be greeted. But sometimes we have to go on the offensive and choose to do the greeting. All right, nobody's greeting me, so I'm going to go greet them. I'm going to go be friendly. I'm going to join the singles group. I'm going to go to the young adults group. I'm going to check out a small group or men's or women's Bible study. And I'm going with this mindset to be friendly. I'm going to go in my neighborhood and be friendly. I'm going to go to work and be friendly. And as you are proactive and go on the offensive, the result is usually you have friends. But if we're in that place of like, well, I'm just going to stay here in my corner and force other people to come to me, we may go a lifetime with not having relationships and friendships. So if we desire friendships, then be friendly. And there's seasons in friendships. You know, people move away. People feel called to go to other churches. And, you know, God brings people into our lives and takes people out of our lives. And you maybe have had friends in your life, and all of a sudden those friends have moved away or gone away for a particular reason. And you're like, well, it's kind of me and my dog, and I don't really like my dog. So I see the value of having people in my life. It's time to go be friendly. It's time to go make new friends and develop those types of relationships. Also, be open to God bringing new people into your circle. You might be in that place of like, my friendship slots are full. I have no room for a new person. And in your mind, you're like, I have room for two friends in my life. That's all I've got. And those two slots are full. And so I don't have any room for a new person that God might bring into my life. You might miss out on a really cool friendship that God's trying to bring in. And at one point you were new, right? It's like at one point I was new to Colorado Springs. I was new to Rocky Mountain Calvary. Like at one point you were new to the job. At one point you were new to the neighborhood. And if you've been around RMC for a while, don't close yourself off to new people. We don't want to be a church fellowship that's like, you know, my relational bucket's full and I don't have room for any more. And so I'm glad that you're here, but not really. Don't take my parking place and don't take my spot in the sanctuary. And, you know, I've been here since 1994. You know, no, we want, oh, praise the Lord. I'm so glad. Would you like to have my parking spot? You know, I'm really glad that you're here. And so being open to those new relationships that God brings. And then there's a friend who sticks closer than a brother. And the gift of a brother is immense. Gift of a sister is immense. And it's amazing to me how that biological bond is strong. But God sometimes can bring a friend that is even closer than a biological brother. And some have that in families and some don't. But to be able to say, inside of the body of Christ, God could bring me a friend who's closer than a brother. In Christ, are you willing to be that kind of friend? Stick with a friend through their ups and their downs. If you're friends with someone long enough, they're going to go through tough things. We're going to go through tough things. And to be able to say, hey, you're my friend. I'm going to stick with you through this hard time. I'm going to continue to walk with you, even though it's difficult. Very valuable. But ultimately, this points to Christ. You may or may not experience this in life where you have a friend that sticks closer than a brother, but you do have Jesus, and Jesus is closer than any sibling. And he sticks with you, and he's there even when we don't realize it, and he'll never leave us. He'll never forsake us. He will be faithful to us.
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15: With SRN News, I'm John Scott. President Trump traveling to North Carolina Wednesday, a rally for his handpicked Republican Senate hopeful and former National Party Chairman Michael Whatley to shore up his campaign against Democratic former Governor Roy Cooper. A motorist arrested on murder charges after authorities say she slammed her SUV into a city bus in Los Angeles, killing at least two people and injuring six others in a prelude to a second deadly tragedy, the fiery crash of a TV news helicopter used by NBC and Telemundo that was covering the collision. 36-year-old Bailey Lynn Rios was arrested Tuesday night. 40-year-old LeJames Norman has been put to death in Texas. That was for the 2005 fatal shooting of three people in rural Texas. This is SRN News.
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17: Your 100.7 The Word AccuWeather forecast. Today will start mostly cloudy and become breezy in the afternoon with a gusty thunderstorm possibly causing ponding on roadways. The high will reach 79 tonight. There is a chance of a thunderstorm in some areas during the evening. Otherwise, expect partly to mostly cloudy skies with a low of 57. Tomorrow will be mostly cloudy with a few showers and a heavy thunderstorm in the afternoon, reaching a high of 81. I'm AccuWeather meteorologist Joe Lundberg for 100.7 The Word.
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18: We're talking about walking in the Spirit, which means to walk in obedience to God. 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We do our best. We get our best. We're the most fulfilled, the most satisfied, the happiest, no matter what your vocation or what you're doing, relationships, friends, you name it. When we're walking in the Spirit, what happens is we profit from it, and everybody else does too.
19: Say the word prophet, and you probably think of someone like Elijah, boldly calling down fire from heaven on Mount Carmel. But that was a long time ago, and here in the 21st century, the days of prophets are over, right? Well, yes and no. Learn about the gift of prophecy as we continue our series, Living in the Power of the Holy Spirit. 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
18: Have you ever wondered why Christians act the way they do? I don't mean just bad conduct, but good conduct. Why do they act the way they do? Well, there are probably many reasons, but one of the primary reasons is what I want to talk about in this message. Because one of the primary reasons that you and I act the way we act is because of our spiritual gift. When you and I trust that Jesus Christ is our personal Savior, He gave us many gifts. But of those many gifts that He's given us and talents and so forth, one of those is a motivational gift. There is a gift that drives us. There's one that underlies everything else that we do. And when you and I operate out of that spiritual gift, we can do our best. We have our greatest sense of fulfillment, greatest sense of accomplishment and achievement in life, and we're the most productive. When we don't act out of that gift, all of those things are less than they could be. And so, there are seven major gifts here that we're speaking of. And today I want to talk about the gift of prophecy. And I want you to turn, if you will, to the 12th chapter of Romans. If you will listen carefully to each one of these and not miss a one, it's going to affect your relationships to other people. It's also going to affect the feelings that you have, the emotions that you have about whatever you do in life. Because if you want to do it at your best, and you want to glean the best out of your activity and your involvement with people and things in life, then you operate out of your gift. So listen to what he says in this 12th chapter, beginning in verse 4. For just as we have many members in one body, and all the members do not have the same function, speaking of the body, the hand does one thing, the eye does something else, so we who are many are one body in Christ, and individually members one of another. That is, the whole church, the body of Christ. Not talking about denominations, but talking about the whole body of Christ. We each individually have our particular part. And so he says in verse 6, since we have gifts that differ according to the grace given to us, each of us is to exercise that gift accordingly. If prophecy, according to the proportion of his faith. If service, in his serving, or he who teaches in his teaching, he who exhorts in his exhortation, he who gives with liberality, he who leads with diligence, he who shows mercy with cheerfulness. And so all of us are going to have one of those underlying motivational drives or gifts that God has given us as believers in order to serve him and in order to live out the godly life that he has for us to give. So let's begin today with this gift of prophecy. And let me begin also by saying, let's understand what that word prophecy means. Naturally, in the Old Testament and in the New Testament, it also meant foretelling. That is, foretelling today things that are going to happen in the future. But that's not the only meaning for it, because it also means to tell forth. That is, to proclaim. And so while in the Old Testament and the New Testament, when there was no Old Testament and New Testament as we know it, no Bible, God oftentimes spoke and foretold through his prophets, through his servants, things that would happen. And today, we cannot say that God does not sometimes warn us, sometimes tell us, maybe not tell us specifically what's going to happen, but give us a very strong warning that something is about to happen. And so he still does that. But when somebody says, I have a word of prophecy from God as if to add to the scripture, forget it, because it is not true. God's word is complete, but individually in our lives, and maybe even a word of caution for a whole nation. Can God still do that? Yes, he can. Does he? No doubt that he does. But it's very specific and very seldom, and it is not something that everyone who has the gift of prophecy does not have the gift to foretell the future. So primarily, what he's speaking of here is speaking forth the truth and beginning with the gift of prophecy. And so the first thing we want to deal with here is simply this, and that is, what are the characteristics of a person with the gift of prophecy? Well, the first one is simply this. They have a strong need to express themselves verbally. And usually, they're the kind of person who's going to speak first. They're going to be very prone to speak first, and especially you'll see them rise up if there's a sense of injustice going on. Somebody has been mistreated, and oftentimes the person with the gift of prophecy will help take up their offense and speak exactly what they feel needs to be done. And in each of these gifts, what I'd like to do is to give you a biblical character that best describes them. And of course, of all the disciples, of all the apostles, who is the one who's always doing the talking, always out front? We know his name by the name of what? Peter, that's right. Because if you'll think about it, he's always up front telling Jesus what he ought to do and telling him why he ought not to do this and jumping in the water and doing all kind of things. One thing you'll have to admit about him, he lives up to his characteristics. And so when a person with a gift of prophecy desires to and is willing to speak to someone about their life, and that person comes to him and says, you know, here's what I'm going through in life, and the person with the gift of prophecy says, well, then on the basis of that, here's what you ought to do. And they go away and they come back and say, well, did you do what I asked you to do? No. Well, let me tell you something. The prophet's going to say, don't come back to me and talk to me until you do what I told you the first time. Now, sometimes they're misunderstood by that, but the gift of prophecy, listen, that person has a very clear discernment about things, and they know that if you don't take the first step in getting this straightened out, don't come back talking to me because you just wasted my time and yours if you don't intend to do something about it. And so that person is very strong in those areas. Now, as we said, Peter, for example, at Pentecost, when the time comes for somebody to preach, who steps up to it? It's not that he was all that more intelligent than anybody else. That was his spiritual gift, and certainly God gave him that because he intended to use him. And the person with the gift of prophecy, God will use you. That doesn't mean you have to get on a platform and speak, whether you're a homemaker or whatever the situation may be. You're going to operate out of that gift on your job, in your vocation, your family, among your friends, among strangers. That's who you are. A second characteristic is this, and that is that person has a very strong ability to discern the character and motives of other people. For example, a person with a gift of prophecy can oftentimes walk in a room where there's a group and can discern just like that something's not right. There's a wrong attitude here. There's no spirit of harmony here. They can discern what's going on. Oftentimes they can hear somebody speak and discern whether there is hypocrisy, insincerity, or that they're real. And God has given the person the gift of prophecy that sense of discernment. And it's very important because the person with the gift of prophecy is so deeply committed to the Word of God that anything that looks like that it is untrue, looks like that it's deception, looks like that it's dishonest, something rises up inside of the gift of prophecy because they want to correct it. Now, it's not that they're correcting in anger. It's they want to correct it because the person with the gift of prophecy knows if you don't correct this now, the future consequences are going to be something you do not want to have to deal with in life. And so they come on strong as a result of that. Oftentimes they can make quick judgments because of their discernment. And oftentimes they are misunderstood because of those quick judgments. Now, of course, who is a good example of that? Peter. For example, when Ananias and Sapphira brought their gift to lay it down at the apostles' feet, like other people had been doing, as soon as Ananias came, Peter didn't say, "Well, I'm so glad you came to give that gift, and we're very grateful, and I'm sure God's going to be able to." You know what he said to him? He said, "Ananias, why have you lied to God?" The gift of prophet is not concerned about people's feelings. They're concerned about truth and righteousness, and about doing the right thing and not being hypocritical and dishonest and deceptive about it. Now, listen carefully. That doesn't mean that every time a prophet sees this, that they're just going to be that blunt. But there is sometimes that tendency. And as we said, and we come toward the end, we're going to talk about how the prophet operates when they're walking in the Spirit, what this is all about, and when they're walking in the flesh, they're going to operate a certain way. Then, of course, as the whole issue of wholehearted involvement. When a person who has a gift of prophecy, when they decide to get involved in something, they throw everything they've got into it. They're going to do their best. They're going to do whatever's necessary to get the job done because that's their commitment. That's the way they see things. And oftentimes the gift of prophecy has little patience with people who make a decision and they vacillate. "Well, now I know I made that decision, but I got to consider this and consider that and consider the other." No, the gift of prophecy makes a decision, gets with it, works at it, whatever it takes, no vacillation, no going back and forth, which oftentimes confuses a lot of situations. Then the person with the gift of prophecy is open, listen, very open to correction. The gift of prophecy, listen, who is committed to righteousness and walking in obedience to God's word, following the scripture, is likewise committed to being open for correction and open to blind spots. Why? Because not only do they want to see righteousness and holiness in other people's lives, but they also want it in their life. So if you see someone like that as the gift of prophecy and you were to say to them, "You know, I've watched how you treat so-and-so, and, you know, I think you're a little blind to the effect that you're having on them, you're coming across a little harsh." And, well, the gift of some other gift may say, "Well, now let me tell you why." The gift of prophecy more than likely is going to say, "Well, I really do appreciate you pointing that out to me because I don't want to come across that way because that's not what I feel. If I come across that way, please forgive me, and I will do my best to correct that." Why? Because they're committed to doing the right thing. The right thing in the right way. The Word of God, following the Scripture, is extremely important to them, and it governs and guides everything that they do. And so they're open to that. And when you look at Peter, for example, and you remember when they were going fishing, and he didn't want to go to begin with. He said, "Well, you know, fish all night." Well, they went anyway. And finally, when they came up, all these fish in the boat, that thing about sink, What did he do? He fell on his face and said, depart from me, I'm a sinful man, O God. Willing to be corrected. And that's true in the life of Peter, and it should be true in the life of all of us, no matter what your spiritual gift is. When you reach the stage that you're so high and mighty, and you think your position is such that it's threatened because you can't take rebuke or you can't take a suggestion, then you have reached a level in your life that is not godly. Because the scripture is very clear about being open to correction. Because a wise man, a woman, is open to correction. And the gift of prophecy is open to correction because the person with the gift of prophecy wants to grow, desires to have this discerning spirit, and knows the importance of living a godly life and being wise enough to make correction when those corrections are necessary. Likewise, the whole issue of loyalty is very important in the life of the gift of prophecy. Because here's what you'll find in the gift of prophecy. They are very loyal to those with whom they work or to those to whom they are responsible, to whom they are accountable. Very loyal, for example, whether it's in their marriage, among their children, their parents, or whatever it might be. Loyalty goes a long ways. And in the society in which you and I live, loyalty doesn't seem to mean much. Because, you know, you can have friends today and you think you're great friends and intimate friends, and they just walk away as if nothing ever happened, as if you never knew them. And you think, how can you just walk away? The gift of prophecy will never walk away. Never prove, listen, only when they get in the flesh could they do that. But in the, as they walk in the spirit, what's natural for them is to prove to be loyal. Now watch this. Even to a mistake sometime, their loyalty, they would stick beside somebody who's done wrong. Listen, not because they want to justify their wrong, but because that's their sense of loyalty. I want to help you. And so they're the kind of person who doesn't walk away. All of us have had friends who walked away. We don't understand. Or our husbands or wives who've just walked away. And you think, how could I live with you so long? Or how could you and I have been friends this long? How could we have gone through the experiences we've gone through? And you just walk away as if there's nothing there. The gift of prophecy, very strong in loyalty. There's something about the gift of prophecy rooted and grounded in the truth. Rooted and grounded in the Word that makes them an awesome friend, a loyal, devoted friend who will confront you when you need to be confronted, who is willing for you to confront them when they need to be confronted, but they're going to be there. And likewise, they're very persuasive, very, very persuasive in defining truth. For example, the gift of prophecy is not going to leave you with a lot of questions and a lot of doubts. First of all, you're going to know exactly what they believe. Secondly, with the Word of God, they're going to validate what they believe, and they're going to make it crystal clear. The gift of prophecy would never, for example, if the person with the gift of prophecy was a teacher or a speaker, whatever it might be, they're going to be sure that their explanation is on your level, whatever our level may be, simple and plain, easily understood, because they want you to do what's right. And the gift of prophecy knows that if you don't hear the truth and understand the truth, you're not going to live a godly life. And so they're going to work hard at making it clear, crystal clear, and understandable so that you can become the person God wants you to be. Now, with those things in mind, let's talk about something very important here. We're talking about walking in the Spirit, which means to walk in obedience to God. That's the way. Operating in our spiritual gift, we're the most productive, the most fruitful. We do our best. We get our best. We're the most fulfilled, the most satisfied, the happiest. No matter what your vocation or what you're doing, relationships, friends, you name it, when we're walking in the Spirit, what happens is we profit from it, and everybody else does too. Now, what happens when you're out of the Spirit? It's very important that you and I stay connected to the Holy Spirit. That is so intimately connected with Him that when He brings up something that's not right, we correct it. Walking in the power of the Holy Spirit means I daily choose to walk in obedience to the voice of God in my heart. And when He brings something to my mind, He may bring it through somebody I don't even like. If God just corrected me with people who just love me to death, that'd be one thing. But when God brings somebody to a point of correction in your life that you don't like them, at least listen. Because you see, we're all subject. We're all subject to misusing our gifts. and oftentimes hurting other people and causing them hurt and pain and suffering. And you know what happens? Whenever you and I get out of the will of God, we don't hurt just one person. Can't do it. You can't hurt just one person. You're going to hurt this person, and it's going to spill over into this person's life and this person's life. When somebody says, well, it's my own business and I'm not hurting anybody else, yes, you are. The person with the gift of prophecy is a very important gift like all the other six. Can they be misunderstood? Yes. Can they get in the flesh and be guilty? Yes. That's why it's incumbent upon all of us not to disconnect to the Spirit and start giving excuses for not doing what God's called us to do, but say, yes, Lord, because I want good relationships. First of all, Father, with you, good relationships with my friends, my fellow employees, my fellow students, whatever it might be. That's a decision you have to make. It's a decision you want to make. If you could see the consequences of your conduct, you'd say, yes, God. If we could all see the consequences of sin in our life and what it would ultimately lead to, no doubt we'd say, yes, God. Yes, yes, yes, I don't want to walk through that. And always keep an open heart available for somebody, if it's just the Holy Spirit himself, to give correction when correction's needed. And you know what'll happen? You operate out of that gift, you do your best, you'll enjoy the best, most fruitful, most productive, most enjoyable, most fulfillment, and most joy in your life. Amen? Amen. And Father, how grateful we are that you have made these gifts so crystal clear, and you have given us warnings about disobedience and about obedience. And you've promised us that you would walk with us through every single experience in life. In fact, you said you'd never forsake us nor leave us. Thank you, Father, for loving us and forgiving us and cleansing us. And thank you for a love that knows no limits and no conditions. May we live and respond and relate to other people in the same way. In Jesus' name, amen.
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18: The person who has the gift of prophecy is willing to suffer. That is, when they see unrighteousness and when they see things going on that are not right, they're willing to take a stand for what is right. They're willing to stand firm for what's right, even if it costs them. If it costs them their friends, if it costs, for example, they're going to be loyal and truthful to the Word of God, even if being true to the Word of God costs them relationships, they're going to be true to the Word. If they have to decide whether it's Word or relationship, they're going to be true to the Word. And they're willing to suffer the consequences of being obedient to God, doing what God calls them to do, walking in righteousness. They're willing to suffer. In fact, you recall that Peter said he counted it a privilege, a joy to suffer for the Lord. And so many people today, they don't want to suffer. And if they think something's going on, it's going to cost them a little suffering, you know what? They're going to leave. They're going to evaporate. They're gone. You can't trust them to stand by in times of difficulty and hardship. Listen, when you're going through troubles and trials and heartaches in your life and you want to do what's right, the gift of prophecy will stand by you, defend you if at all possible, unless it's something that you really need to be corrected about, then they'll try to correct you if at all possible and stand with you and help you get corrected. And they're willing to suffer other people's criticism and judgments no matter what.
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15: With SRN News, I'm John Scott. A TV helicopter covering a story in the San Fernando Valley crashed Tuesday, killing a reporter and the pilot on board. NTSB investigator Fabian Salazar says video taken just before the crash will be closely analyzed.
8: That video is probably the most important evidence that we have discovered so far. And what we're going to do is get a pristine copy of that recording and send it to our recorder's lab for a sound spectrum analysis. Because in that recording, we are clearly hearing sounds that are consistent with the engine changing its speed. And we're also hearing tones that are being generated that are likely advisories to the pilot.
15: The two aboard the helicopter were reporter Eliana Moreno and pilot George Marciniu. This is SRN News.
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17: Your 100.7 The Word AccuWeather forecast. Today will start mostly cloudy and become breezy in the afternoon with a gusty thunderstorm possibly causing ponding on roadways. The high will reach 79 tonight. There is a chance of a thunderstorm in some areas during the evening. Otherwise, expect partly to mostly cloudy skies with a low of 57. Tomorrow will be mostly cloudy with a few showers and a heavy thunderstorm in the afternoon, reaching a high of 81. I'm AccuWeather meteorologist Joe Lundberg for 100.7 The Word.
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10: The Word. Jonah surviving 3 days inside a fish is miraculous. But the bigger miracle is what happened next, when Jonah was used to bring an entire city to God. Today on Turning Point, Dr. David Jeremiah takes a closer look at the incredible revival that took place in Nineveh, in which the entire population was saved. From Jonah, the runaway prophet, here's David to share his message when revival comes.
11: You know, revival is genuinely powerful when even the animals are affected. And that was true in Nineveh. And it is a wonderful story to remind us that God can do what politics can't do, what motivation can't do. God can do something miraculous. He's done it in the past, and we believe he could do it again. And we should be praying for revival because, frankly, with the drift of culture here in America, it could be the only answer to the situation we're facing at this time. When revival comes, it's our study for today, and I hope you have your Bibles close and can follow along. Don't forget to order your copy of the Light of the World Turning Point calendar for 2027. This is the calendar month. We send it out early because it will help you get ready for the end of the year and the beginning of the new year. There's a place for you to enter all your events on this wall calendar, and it is wonderfully adorned with beautiful photography illustrating the power of God's wonderful ministry of light. He is the light of the world, and you will be blessed by this calendar, and we want you to have it as our way of saying thank you for your investment in Turning Point. So when you send a gift this month, simply ask for your copy of the 27 calendar, and we'll send it to you right away. Here we go with part one of When Revival Comes. Back in the 1920s, evangelist Duncan Campbell traveled along a rugged coast of Scotland, sharing Jesus Christ. During harvest, he would go in and work with the laborers, carrying their loads, gaining their trust, and because of his message and his life, Soon revival began to stir on the island. The first convert was a cantankerous old newsstand woman who was famous for losing her temper when the ships arrived and the crowds demanded papers, and she couldn't handle it all. But she professed Christ. A young girl who knew all about this woman watched her profess Jesus Christ, but she didn't believe it was real. So she hid when the next ships came in where she could watch this woman and see what happened. And she couldn't believe it when the sailors crowded the stand. The woman remained patient and kind, and she was like a new person.

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2: Covered himself with sackcloth and sat in ashes. And he caused it to be proclaimed and published throughout Nineveh by the decree of the king and his nobles, saying, "Let neither man nor beast, herd nor flock taste anything. Do not let them eat or drink water, but let man and beast be covered with sackcloth and cry mightily to God. Let everyone turn from his evil way and from the violence that is in his hands. Who can tell if God will turn and relent and turn away from his fierce anger so that we will not perish?" Now, if you remember, Jonah hit the ground running after he was dislodged from the belly of the great whale. I can see him in my mind's eye grabbing seaweed from around his neck and putting himself together after everything he'd just gone through. I wonder sometimes what kind of mirrors they had back in Jonah's day. Probably some polished glass or whatever, but can you imagine the first time Jonah got a look at himself in a mirror? His hair was gone, his eyebrows burned off, his skin bleached white with yellow blotches across his body. His rebellion had left its mark. How many of you know that when you disobey God, sometimes what happens next isn't very pretty? I'm reminded of the story about a man who was interviewing residents at a rest home. He asked one man how he explained his life. The man said, "Every night I went out drinking. I smoked 3 packs of cigarettes a day, ran around, hardly ever came home." The interviewer said, "Man, that's unbelievable. How old are you?" He said, "I'm 22. That's what sin does. It messes you up big time. And it does it quickly, sometimes quietly. Jonah had learned the hard way what rebellion can do. But God took those marks of sin and rebellion on Jonah and turned them into a sign to a wicked city. As Jonah entered the city, he began to preach the message of the Lord. And what happened next was what we have just read about in the 3rd chapter. It was perhaps the greatest revival that has ever taken place. An entire city. The Bible says, from the least to the greatest, accepted Christ, and the city was saved from destruction. Many scholars who study the book of Jonah say the greatest miracle in Jonah wasn't the whale, it was the revival. I think that's a pretty good analysis. The whale is easier for some people to deal with than the fact that an entire city in a short period of time turned to God. It's interesting that we call this a revival because, as we've noted, usually we use that word to describe God's people returning to him. But it can also describe a work which is a powerful work, and large numbers of people are convicted of sin and turn to him for the first time. That's exactly what happened in Nineveh. How does revival really happen? What takes place? Well, there are 5 things that happen then that happen every time there is a return to God. First of all, there must be a hearing. Jonah preached God as he walked through the city. "Yet 40 days, he said, and Nineveh will be overthrown." And the people of Nineveh believed God. The Bible says that Jonah preached, and the people heard what he said. There was a hearing of the word of God. Romans 10:17 says, "Faith comes by hearing, and hearing by the word of God." 2 things are absolute necessary when somebody becomes a Christian. You have the Spirit of God using the Word of God. No one can be saved without the Spirit of God and the Word of God. You may not see it happen. You may not even be aware of it happening. But every time somebody believes, the Spirit of God takes the Word of God and applies it to their heart, and they become a Christian. Every once in a while, someone will say, "You people who believe like you do, you're just a bunch of bigots. You think you have the only way." And I like to remind them of this. Is it so surprising to

0: you that there's only one way to be born again, when there's really only one way to be born the first time? The first time birth happens, it's a sperm and an egg that come together, and life is born. And just like in the physical realm, so also in the spiritual realm, you can't have new birth without the Spirit of God and the Word of God. So when Jonah went to preach to Nineveh, he set in motion a powerful thing. That is what we see in chapter 3. He did not try to persuade the people of Nineveh. He didn't have any fancy stories, no clever arguments, no emotional appeals. He just preached the Word of God. He just got up and said, "Thus saith the Lord." And when he did, the Spirit of God took the Word of God, and that miracle happened. The Bible is very clear about the power of God's Word. I like to remind myself of this often. Sometimes you preach, and I've been preaching for a long time. I don't know how many sermons I've preached, but a whole bunch. You have sermons when you sense that God really used that in somebody's life, and you have others. You preach and you do your best, and you think you've told the truth. And months later, somebody comes back and says, "You remember when you preached that sermon? Let me tell you what God did in my life." It's the most amazing thing you'll ever see. Whenever you preach the Word of God, you set loose a power that is promised by God that He will not allow His Word to return void unto Him. He will accomplish what He sets out to do. Jeremiah 23:29 says, "Is not my Word like a fire and like a hammer that breaks the rock in pieces?" Have you ever been burnt by the Word of God? It goes into your heart and it starts to burn. It's like indigestion almost. It makes you so uncomfortable because it may be something you're doing that you know you shouldn't be doing, and you heard the Word of the Lord, and the Word of the Lord gets lodged in your heart. It's like a burning, like a fire. Or even worse, have you ever been hammered by the Word of God? I know I have. You read the Word and all of a sudden something comes into you and you think, "Oh my goodness, I need to change that. That's not right." The Bible says the Word of God is powerful. Here's the promise. Isaiah 55:11, "So shall my word be that goes forth from my mouth. It shall not return to me void, but it shall accomplish what I please. It shall prosper in the thing for which I send it." Listen to me, ladies and gentlemen. God's word never goes out without having an effect. Sometimes we see the effect right away, and sometimes we do not. There are times after a sermon when no one responds and someone says, "Were you disappointed today?" I am always encouraged when God's word bears fruit immediately, but I have learned that when the final amen is said and the service ends, God is not finished. You can hear a sermon, decide not to respond, and then think about it all week until finally you do something about it. God's word is powerful and it never returns empty. And that gives great confidence to anyone who teaches the Bible. Never be discouraged when you teach the Word of God. Teach it with confidence. Teach it with authority. And know this, if you teach the Word of God, God is going to do something with it. And you may not hear about it in this life. You may not hear about it today. It may be something that happens in the next generation, but God always uses His word to effect change. Hebrews 4:12 says, "For the word of God is living and it's powerful and it's sharper than any two-edged sword, piercing even to the division of soul and spirit and of joints and marrow, and it's a discerner of the thoughts and intents of the heart." And Paul wrote to Romans about the Word of God and salvation. He said, "For I am not ashamed of the gospel, for it is the power of God for salvation for everyone who believes." Sometimes a preacher might feel tempted to move away from preaching the Word of God. As you have noticed, and I have noticed, a lot of preachers seem to have done that. Maybe if I get a little more motivational in what I say, people will listen. Maybe if I don't ever mention sin, people will listen. Maybe if I'm always positive to the most positive place. But the Bible says God blesses his word, not all of our ideas. Preach the word of God. Do it simply and do it the best you can, and God will bless it. And you don't have to be cute. Isn't that a good thing? You don't have to be clever. You just have to be faithful in preaching the word of God. When we open this book, we step into the power of God. So why would anyone want to preach anything else? Preach the word of God. So there must be a hearing when revival happens. There must be a hearing of the word. And the Bible says God uses preaching to do that. He actually calls it in the Bible the foolishness of preaching. It is kind of foolish, really, that somebody would speak a word and a man's life would be changed, but that's what the Bible says. Along with hearing, there needs to be believing. In order for revival to happen, the Bible says the people of Nineveh believed God. Notice, it doesn't say they believed Jonah. They believed God, and Jonah was speaking the word of God so faithfully that when the people heard Jonah, they thought they were hearing God, because they were. It was as if God himself was speaking to them, and the text does not simply mean they believed about God. It means they believed in God. They believed in him and in what he said. They believed it so strongly that instead of killing this prophet who came in to tell them they were going to die if they didn't repent, they didn't kill Jonah, which should have been their normal response given their history. They listened and they changed their way of life. You say, well, Pastor Jeremiah, how does that happen? The truth is, I don't know that anyone can fully explain it. The preacher's responsibility is to proclaim the word. The listener's responsibility is to hear it. God takes the preaching and the hearing, and in a miraculous way, he produces believing. They believed. There's a difference between believing about something and believing in something. They didn't believe about God. You know, most everybody believes something about God. You know, there is a God somewhere, or they call him the man in the sky, or whoever they happen to address. But only Christians believe in God. You say, what is the difference between those two? Well, let me tell you a story. The famous tightrope walker, Charles Blondin, used to stretch a wire across Niagara Falls and tightrope walk across the falls. It was quite a deal. Crowds would gather to watch him perform. On one occasion, he actually pushed a wheelbarrow across the rope, and the people went crazy, applauding loudly. When he finished, he asked the crowd, do you believe I can do that again? And they cheered and shouted yes. And then he said, which one of you will volunteer to ride in the wheelbarrow? Suddenly, the crowd was very quiet. Many people believed about him, but nobody believed in him. The same thing is true with God. You see, many people believe about God, but believing about God isn't enough. You have to believe in him and put your trust in him. Literally, you have to get in the wheelbarrow and place your faith completely in his hands. That's what happened in Nineveh. The people believed God and everything began to change. So there was a hearing and there was a believing. Third thing that happened is there was a repenting. The Bible says the people of Nineveh believed God, proclaimed a fast, put on sackcloth, from the greatest to the least. The response was so widespread that Jonah's message touched every level of life in the city. The Bible says the people responded from the greatest to the least. Every single person, no matter if they were rich or poor. The Assyrians, you see, were among the proudest of the people in the ancient world, and their king would have been dressed in royal robes and surrounded by the pomp, circumstance, and dignity of his position. But the Bible says that when the message of the Lord reached the king of Nineveh, he took off his royal robe, put on sackcloth, and sat in ashes. That was a way of showing mourning and repentance and sorrow for what one had done. And this is literally what happened. The king himself repented. Imagine how quickly that news spread across the city. People must have been saying, did you hear what the king did? He heard Jonah preach and he put on sackcloth and ashes. The king has repented. Revival always produces repentance. Repentance means agreeing with God about your sin, not trying to excuse it. You know what God says about sin. To repent, you have to agree with him, and you have to admit that God is right and you are wrong and turn from your sin. Interestingly, the king does not seem to have started the revival. The revival began with the people, and it was grassroots first and then upward toward the king. That's the way it usually happens. The text says the impact was so widespread, it affected the animals. I'd like to meditate on that for just a moment. Herds and flocks were included in the fast, covered with sackcloth. I can't imagine a cow in sackcloth, can you? The whole city was involved. At the beginning of the 20th century, Wales experienced one of these revivals, and it was so powerful that it changed everyday life across the country. 100,000 people got converted within just a couple of months. In the coal mines, the miners noticed something happened after that revival. The ponies that pulled the coal carts stopped working. The reason was simple. Before the revival, the miners had driven the ponies with shouting, cursing, and harsh language. But after they came to Christ, their behavior changed, and they now treated the animals with kindness. And they had to retrain the whole system because the ponies didn't understand the new thing that had happened in the miners. The ponies had been trained to respond to shouting and swearing, and when that stopped, they didn't know how to respond. You know, the book of Proverbs says this: a righteous man regards the life of his animal. Have you ever read that verse? A righteous man regards the life of his animal. Christians treat their pets better than non-Christians. Christians care more. Now, that doesn't mean they're going to heaven. We're not going to get into that whole deal. Don't worry about heaven. Just take care of them while they're on earth and be kind to them. When God changes a heart, it affects every relationship we have in life. It changes the way a husband treats his wife and the way a wife treats her husband, the way parents treat their children, the way children treat their parents, the way all the people treat their animals. When God changes you, he changes you. And that is what happened in Nineveh. From the king to the commonest of the people, they realized their sin and they turned from it. And the text also tells us that the proclamation did not come from the king alone. If you read it carefully, it came from the king and his nobles. So the leaders of the nation joined together and said, we must change. It would be like the president of the United States and all of Congress. And could it get a witness that we could use a little revival there in these days? Yeah. So they issued a proclamation across the city, and the people fasted, and they cried out to God, and the whole city turned in repentance. So there must be hearing, there must be believing, there must be repenting, and there must be praying. Notice the book of Jonah got a lot to say about prayer. In the first chapter, the sailors prayed because they didn't know what was going on with that storm, and the Bible doesn't say they prayed to Jehovah God. They prayed to their own gods. They just prayed. In chapter 2, there was a prayer meeting in the belly of a fish. A very intense prayer meeting, I would imagine. Jonah crying out to the Lord. In chapter 3, an entire city is on its knees. The people of Nineveh are praying desperately to God. Notice that their prayers were not vague or general. They were very specific. The king identified their sin clearly. He said they must turn from the violence that is in their own hands. Remember how brutal these Assyrians were? They were known throughout the ancient world for cruelty and violence. They knew exactly what they were guilty of. And when they came before God, they didn't hide what they were doing. They confessed it plainly. They cried out to God. They asked him to forgive them for the violence of their hands.
1: And you know, we have a lot of violence in our culture today, more so than ever before. Awful things happening in the streets of our cities and in the boroughs of our towns. And the Bible teaches that violence is the ultimate result of sin. When we violate God's commandments, we end up violating his creatures. And that's what's happening in our world today as never before. Only God can change that. He did it in Nineveh. He can do it for us. And we should keep praying that every day. Tomorrow is part two of When Revival Comes. We'll continue to unfold the principles of this Old Testament passage and learn from it as it speaks to us today. September edition of Turning Points Magazine is called Running on Empty. 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
1: With SRN News, I'm John Scott. The Federal Reserve raising the cost of borrowing money. Bad news for borrowers, good news for savers. The Fed increased its benchmark interest rate by a quarter point, the first rate hike since the summer of 2023. Consumers may be griping about higher prices at the pump and elsewhere, but they do keep spending, helping to power the economy, according to the latest government snapshot.
14: Retail sales increased a better-than-expected 1.2% last month after recording a revised 0.5% dip in July. That's according to the latest Commerce Department data. Former President George W. Bush has a new book of oil paintings coming out in March. The Penguin Random House imprint Crown announced Wednesday that The Call of Freedom, portraits of political prisoners and dissidents, will be released on March 9th. This is SRN News.
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16: Your 100.7 The Word AccuWeather forecast. Today will start mostly cloudy and become breezy in the afternoon with a gusty thunderstorm, possibly causing ponding on roadways. The high will reach 79 tonight. There is a chance of a thunderstorm in some areas during the evening. Otherwise, expect partly to mostly cloudy skies with a low of 57. Tomorrow will be mostly cloudy with a few showers and a heavy thunderstorm in the afternoon, reaching a high of 81. I'm AccuWeather meteorologist Joe Lundberg for 100.7 The Word.
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17: Hi, this is Robert Jeffress, and I'm glad to study God's Word with you every day on this Bible teaching program. 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
18: Solomon says the secret to financial success in life is not in earning, winning, or inheriting. 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That's right. You heard me right. 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
19: Welcome to Pathway to Victory with author and pastor Dr. Robert Jeffress. You know, tragically, most Americans live far beyond their means. And as a result, well, the financial pressure in many households has become unbearable. So how do we break that cycle of debt? Today on Pathway to Victory, Dr. Robert Jeffress shares the key to achieving financial independence according to the richest man who ever lived. But first, let's take a moment to hear some important ministry updates.
17: Thanks, David, and welcome to Pathway to Victory. Most of us carry a quiet worry about money, but Solomon points out something surprising. The real secret to financial success isn't earning more. It's something the Bible calls margin. Today, I'll show you what that means and how to find it. Now, teaching you to handle money God's way is exactly the kind of practical, biblical truth we've been bringing you for a very long time. In fact, this year, Pathway to Victory is celebrating 30 years of ministry. Since the year we launched, 1996, our message has never wavered. Decade after decade, we've opened the Bible and shown you how God's Word speaks to real life. That's the kind of ministry you can trust. And this year, as I've turned 70, I've gathered the most important lessons God has taught me into a transparent and highly personal book. It's called Seven Lessons from My 70 Years. In its pages, I open up about my parents, my calling, and the truths that have anchored me. Lessons I long to pass on to you. It's yours. When you give a special 30th anniversary gift to support the ministry of Pathway to Victory, we'll have more details later in the program. But right now, let's get started with today's message. Are you looking to find financial margin and peace in your life? Solomon suggests that one of the keys is to spend your way to wealth.
18: Turn over to Proverbs chapter 30, if you would. Proverbs chapter 30. Solomon was the wealthiest man of his day. He understood both the benefits of money, but he also understood the limitations of money. After all, he had a lot of it. You look at Solomon's writings in both Proverbs and Ecclesiastes. Solomon taught, for example, don't worship money because it can be easily lost. In Proverbs 23, verses 4 and 5, we read, do not weary yourself to gain wealth. Cease from your consideration of it. When you set your eyes on money, it is gone, for wealth certainly makes itself wings and like an eagle that flies toward the heavens. Money can increase stress, Solomon said. In Ecclesiastes 5:12, he said, the sleep of the working man is pleasant, whether he eats little or much. The person who doesn't have a lot, he's able to sleep at night. He's not worried about his finances and what he's going to do with all of his money. But the full stomach of the rich man does not allow him to sleep. Solomon said money can rob us of present joy in this life. In Ecclesiastes 5:13, he said, there is a grievous evil which I've seen under the sun, riches being hoarded by their owner to his hurt. So given the benefits of money and also the limitations of money, Proverbs tells us what a reasonable goal for us ought to be in our finances. And it's found in Proverbs 30. Look at verse 8. We read this just a moment ago. The writer said, Lord, here's my prayer. Give me neither poverty nor riches, but feed me with the food that is my portion, that I not be full and deny you and say, who is the Lord? Or that I be in want and steal and profane the name of my God. That ought to be our goal in money, to have not too much, not too little, but have just enough. The question is, do you have enough? You need to understand that most Americans owe more than they own, have not made adequate plans for retirement, and could not go more than a few weeks without a steady paycheck. You see, most Americans believe that the way to financial security is to earn a bigger salary, to win the lottery, or hope Aunt Gertrude dies before the first kid has to go to college. But as we're going to discover today, Solomon says the secret to financial success in life is not in earning, winning, or inheriting. The secret to financial success that God wants all of us to experience is through spending. That's right. You heard me right. The Solomon secret for success in your finances is to spend your way to wealth. Now, to know exactly what I'm talking about and what Solomon is talking about, turn to Proverbs chapter 21. Proverbs chapter 21, verse 20. Solomon said, there is precious treasure and oil in the dwelling of the wise, but a foolish man swallows it up. The foolish person is the one who consumes everything he has. In Solomon's day, it was oil. That was a priceless commodity. The fool is the one who spends everything that he has. The fool is the one who lives from paycheck to paycheck, who says, I can't think about tomorrow. Someday I'll get my finances under better control. Sometimes the foolish person actually wraps his apathy and laziness in a spiritual veneer that says, oh, I'm going to trust God for the future. After all, Jesus said, live one day at a time. Does God want us to have financial margin? Does he want us to have this buffer zone between what we spend and what we earn? I need to offer a caution here about what the Bible says about finances. There is a difference in the Bible between saving money and hoarding money. Now, when we're talking about financial margin, we're not talking about being a hoarder of money. We're talking about setting aside a reasonable amount in the present to take care of future expected and unexpected needs. What are the benefits of doing what Solomon said, of not consuming everything you make and setting some aside? I want you to notice in the Bible, there are three benefits of having financial margin, a buffer zone between your income and your expenditures. Number one, financial margin offers freedom to do the right thing. Financial margin allows you to take that mission trip that you've been dying to take. Financial margin allows you to start that new business that God has placed on your heart to start. All of us need financial margin in our life. It is the freedom. It provides the freedom to do the right thing. In his book, The Official Guide to Success, Tom Hopkins describes the benefit of financial margin. He just has another name for it. He calls it go-to-town money. Listen to this. He says, millions of people stay in jobs they hate, or they settle for less than they should get because they don't have any go-to-town money. What is that? It's enough money to allow you to face change with a stout heart. How much go-to-town money do you need? Whatever it takes to make you feel strong enough to risk losing what you have now in order to reach for a greater opportunity. This is the executive's equivalent of a strike fund. It's the salesperson's ace in the hole. It's everybody's holdout money. Go-to-town money provides you with extra courage and clear-headedness to meet the surprises and alarms of life. If it improves your performance under the pressure of a tough negotiation, it can double or triple your rate of climb. But if having go-to-town money makes you impossibly bullheaded, putting it aside will be one of the worst mistakes you ever make. When I read that last line, about the wrong use of margin or go-to-town money. I think of my friend, the late Dr. Landrum Lovell, who for many years was the president of New Orleans Seminary. And I remember Dr. Lovell telling me one time about a pastor friend of his who lived in Mississippi. And this pastor had one goal in life. He wanted to accumulate $1 million. He was obsessed with the idea of getting $1 million. And Dr. Lovell asked him one day, "Why are you so fixated on having $1 million? He said, "Because, Dr. Lovell, as soon as I have that $1 million, I'll be able to tell my deacons to go to hell." Now, that guy was mistaking go-to-hell money with go-to-town money. They're different, okay? There's a big difference. I doubt God is ever going to answer that pastor's request and prayer. Now listen, you see, financial margin is the freedom not to do what's wrong, but it's the freedom to do what's right. I contrast that pastor to another pastor I heard Dr. Criswell tell about years ago. He was a Florida minister of a Presbyterian church. And one day the leaders of the church came into this Presbyterian minister and they said, "We think it's time for you to go. We're tired of you. It's time for you to leave." But his reaction surprised the church leaders. He said, "Fine. If you want me to leave, I'll leave. I have plenty of money to retire on." But he said, "You know, if you would like me to stay, I'd be willing to stay and work for no salary because this is my calling. This is my ministry." Well, the response so startled those church leaders that suddenly their perception of their pastor changed. No longer did they see him as a financial drain. They saw him as an asset to the church. They not only kept him, they continued to pay him. By the way, don't get any ideas there, okay? But you see, that's what financial margin does. It gives us the freedom to do not what is wrong, but to do what is right. Now you say, "Well, we ought to do what's right whether we have financial margin or not, shouldn't we?" Yeah, we should. But there are a lot of things we should do that we don't do. We're flawed human beings. We're sinful human beings. And God understands that. And that's why God's plan for all of our lives is that we have financial margin in our life. In Proverbs 10, verse 15, Solomon wrote, "The rich man's wealth is his fortress, but the ruin of the poor is their poverty." You see, when you have no financial margin in life, you're forced to make some very bad choices sometimes. A few years ago, there was a movie that came out with Denzel Washington called John Q. Some of you may have seen it. Story about a man who couldn't afford health insurance for his family, and his young son needed an operation. And so not having health insurance, he had to raise a large sum of money very quickly. The only way he could do it was to start selling everything that he had. He was on the street with all of his possessions from his apartment. And among those possessions was a new television set that he had purchased. A guy comes up and pulls out a $20 bill and offers him $20 for the television set. Denzel Washington said, "Well, it's worth a lot more than that." The guy growled and said, "Not to me. Not to me." And he was forced to sell it for $20. You see, when you have no financial margin, you don't have the ability to make wise decisions. You say, "Well, shouldn't Solomon have written, 'God is my fortress,' instead of 'wealth is my fortress'?" Don't miss this point. We're going to see this time and next time. Trusting in money is no substitute for trusting in God. But Solomon's point is, God's plan for our life is that we have some margin so that we can have the freedom to do what's right. Secondly, financial margin provides the security for future needs. Financial margin provides security for future needs. Consuming less than you earn over a long period of time is God's way to provide for your future, especially those big ticket items in your life. The fact is, we all know that there are some big ticket expenditures coming into our life that we're going to have to pay for. The question is, how are we going to pay for those things? Well, somebody says, "Well, I'm going to trust God." Well, you won't get any argument from me about the importance of trusting God. But the question is not, can God provide for my future needs? The question is, how is God going to provide for my future needs? And the way God has designed to take care of our financial needs in the future is through this principle of margin, spending less than you earn over a long period of time. Turn over to Proverbs chapter 6, where you find this principle. Proverbs 6, beginning with verse 6. Solomon wrote, Go to the ant, O sluggard, and observe her ways and be wise, which having no chief, officer, or ruler, prepares her food in the summer and gathers her provision in the harvest. Now, an ant has a brain so small you can't see it under a microscope. But even an ant has the common sense to know that the plentiful food that's available in the summer and the fall will not last forever. The ant has the wisdom to take some of the bounty of the summer and fall and store it away for the wintertime. You know, the ant could say, well, look at all of this food. It's going to be all you can eat buffet today for me and my family. We're just going to gorge ourselves. Get while the getting's good. Not the ant. The ant understands that the plentiful harvest will not last forever. And so it sets aside some of the excess in the present to take care of the future. You see, the same principle of creating margin for future needs in the well-known story of Joseph and Pharaoh in Genesis chapter 41. Do you remember that story? God sent Pharaoh a troubling dream, and here was the dream. He said, hey, Pharaoh, and in the dream you had the dream of seven fat cows coming out of the Nile River. And then those seven fat cows were followed by seven lean, skinny cows coming out of the Nile River. Pharaoh didn't understand it. He went to Joseph for an interpretation, and Joseph said, this is what God is saying to you. He's saying there's going to be 7 years of plentiful harvest here in Egypt. We're going to have so much grain, we're not going to know what to do with it. But those 7 years of harvest, of bounty, are going to be followed by 7 lean years of famine. So Pharaoh, here's what we should do. We should take some of the excess we have, exactly 20% of the excess we have over the next 7 years. We ought to store it for our future needs. And Pharaoh saw the wisdom, and he ordered Joseph to do just that. Now, think about this. Was Pharaoh storing up grain for the future? Was that a sign of a lack of faith in God? No. It was actually a sign that he did believe in God. He believed what God had said, and he acted accordingly. Isn't that what faith is? Believing what God has said and acting accordingly? Now, follow me on this. Did you know God has said the same thing to you and me? He has said to every one of us here, every one of us watching this program, he is saying to you, there is a time of financial famine coming into your life. Every one of us is going to face it. And by financial famine, I'm going to mean there's going to be a time in your life when your needs are greater than your current income. That time may be when your kids are going to college. It may be when you have to start caring for your elderly parents. It certainly will probably be when you face retirement. You're going to have greater needs than you have income. So how do you prepare for that time of financial famine? Just like Pharaoh did. To go ahead right now and start setting aside some of your current income to provide for those future needs. Number three, what does financial margin offer us? It gives us freedom to do what's right. It offers us security in preparing for future needs, just like God tells us. Thirdly, financial margin allows us to experience the joy of supporting God's work. It allows us to experience the joy of supporting God's work. When I left here in 1985 to go pastor my first church in West Texas, the church had a few part-time staff members, but no full-time staff members. The pastor had been the only full-time staff position they had. And so when I arrived at the church and tried to figure out what was needed, I knew one of the first things we needed to do was to hire a full-time staff member, an educational staff member who would oversee the growth of our Sunday school. I was convinced that if we hired the right educational director, the church would grow and the position would be more than pay for itself. Well, the leaders were not convinced. They said, Pastor, if you do this, you are going to bankrupt the church. We cannot afford to have a full-time staff member. And so a friend of mine, a member of the church, Chris Ball, an oil man there in the church, he said, Pastor, I agree with you. We need this. And so I want to help you with it. He said, I just discovered I owned an extra oil well. I had no idea I owned this oil well. Wouldn't that be nice to have an extra oil well? I don't want to even think about that too long. But he said, I found this extra oil well, and I'm willing to give it to the church, and you can use the production from that oil well to pay this new staff member's salary. Well, I was so excited. I went and met with the leaders of the church, the deacons, and I said, you know, we've got this guy, and he's going to give an oil well, and we can pay for the staff member. They looked at me, and they said, what if the well runs out of oil? So I went back to Chris. And I said, well, they're afraid that the well's going to run out of oil. And Chris laughed and he said, well, I've got the geological surveys. We'll take them and show the leaders there's more than enough oil to pay for that staff member. The well will last longer than the staff member does, probably. And but that's it. So we took the geological surveys to the leaders. They looked at them and they said, still not convinced. So I said, okay. I said to the leaders, I said, if the well runs out of oil, I will guarantee personally the staff member's salary for a year. They looked at me and they said, what are you talking about, Pastor? We don't pay you enough to do that. And they were absolutely right about that. But the only way I could make that offer was I had some financial margin. Through the years, I had accumulated some excess that I had set aside where I could use for projects just like this. And when they heard that, you know what they decided? They said, let's go ahead and hire the staff member. And they did it without my friend's oil well or without my assets either. That's what financial margin allows you to do. It allows you the joy of investing in God's work. And by the way, that is the principle that Paul taught the Corinthian church in 1 Corinthians 16, verse 2. I want you to turn over to 1 Corinthians 16, verse 2, where Paul describes the relationship between financial margin and supporting God's work. Now, many of you have heard this verse before. You've probably seen it on an offering envelope before, but never really understood what it's teaching. 1 Corinthians 16, verse 2, Paul said to the Corinthian church, on the first day of every week, let each one of you put aside and save as he may prosper, that no collections be made when I come. Now, a lot of people interpret this verse to say, okay, on the first day of the week, you ought to give your offering to support the local church. That's not what it's talking about. Now, the Bible does teach we ought to give and give generously to support the ministry of the local church. The local church is God's design to fulfill the Great Commission. As we'll see next time, I believe the tithe is the starting place for what we give to the local church, not to any other thing. To the local church, it's the starting place. The church is God's design plan for fulfilling the Great Commission. But that's not what this verse is talking about. You know how I know that? Look and see again what he says. On the first day of every week, let each one of you put aside and save. Not put aside and give. Put aside and save. He is talking about giving beyond the tithe. He said, Corinthian church, we've got a need in Jerusalem. Some of the Christians there are living in poverty. And I'm going to come through Corinth soon, and I'm going to take up a special offering. But when I come, I want to be sure there's some money there for you to give. So I want you for the next few weeks, on the first day of every week, set aside some money and save it so that when I come and collect the offering, there'll be money for you to give to this special need in the church. Now, we used to have this verse on our offering envelope. I had it taken off because this doesn't have to do with giving our weekly gifts to the church. This is about a special offering for special needs in the church. And one of the things about having margin is it allows you to support those special needs, those special opportunities as they come up in God's work. Freedom to do what's right, security for future needs, the joy of supporting God's work. Those are the benefits of margin.
17: These lessons from Solomon about handling money wisely represent the kind of timeless biblical truth that changes lives. And I want to tell you about one of those lives. Her name is Linda, and she wrote to us from Tennessee. Linda said she'd watched Pathway to Victory for years, and she told us, I never realized how much I didn't know about the Bible until I heard you explain the meaning behind the scriptures. She began following along with her own Bible, and then she started sitting down with her grandson, passing the truth of God's word to him as well. Friend, do you see what happened there? Someone like you invested in this ministry. And because they did, Linda came to know the scriptures. And now her grandson will too. That's generational impact. And that's the very reason I wrote my brand new book, Seven Lessons from My 70 Years. 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
19: 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I'm David J. Mullins. 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
0: The president calls it laughable, referring to a proposal to grant Canada associate membership in the European Union.
21: Canada's been a terrible trade partner. And if they do that, if I think it's at all a hostile act, I will put very serious tariffs or stop trading with Europe on many things. So if they do that, if Europe does that with a bad intention, if it's a good intention, that's fine. If it's a bad intention, we'll put very heavy tariffs on Europe.
0: The Russia sanctions bill, named for the late Senator Lindsey Graham, has cleared the House on its way to the president's desk for his signature. Wall Street, Dow futures, 393 points higher. This is SRN News.
16: Your 100.7 The Word AccuWeather forecast. Today will start mostly cloudy and become breezy in the afternoon with a gusty thunderstorm possibly causing ponding on roadways. The high will reach 79 tonight. There is a chance of a thunderstorm in some areas during the evening. Otherwise, expect partly to mostly cloudy skies with a low of 57. Tomorrow will be mostly cloudy with a few showers and a heavy thunderstorm in the afternoon, reaching a high of 81. I'm AccuWeather meteorologist Joe Lundberg for 100.7 The Word.
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23: Welcome to the broadcast outreach of Living God Ministries with Aaron Budgen. Aaron discovered Jesus is his Messiah while preparing to be a rabbi. He now teaches for several organizations and is the teaching pastor for Living God Ministries. Strongly distinguishing between the Old and New Covenants, Aaron presents the scriptures from a Judaic and historical frame of reference. Join Aaron now as he reveals the reality foreshadowed and the new life we can now experience because of what the Lord Jesus accomplished for us.
24: I'm presenting a verse-by-verse study through the Gospel of John. This is the 22nd program in this series, where I'm going to speak about John chapter 5, verses 31 to 47, the end of John chapter 5. In the previous program, I was explaining that Jesus provoked a conflict with the religious Jews. He provoked this conflict by healing a man at the pool of Bethesda, one who had an infirmity for 38 years, and that Jesus healed him on the Sabbath day. When the religious Jews discovered that it was Jesus who healed this man on the Sabbath day, they confronted Jesus about what he did because that could have been considered to be work that was done on the Sabbath day. The man's life was not in danger. Jesus could have waited until the following day to heal the man, but Jesus healed the man on the Sabbath. Now, this was considered to be a work by the religious Jews, and the punishment, the penalty for violating the Sabbath law, according to the Mosaic law, is to be executed. And they had one witness. That was the man who was healed. They needed to have two or more witnesses, according to the law. But even so, with just one witness, they confronted the Lord Jesus about what he did. And he responded to them and told them that he was God, that he's the one who healed the man, and that he was God, because clearly this would have required a divine healing, divine intervention in this man's life, or at least I believe there was enough evidence to show that this was clearly a divine healing, even though this could probably be debated to some extent. Either way, Jesus responds to the confrontation. He responds and uses the opportunity to explain to the people that he is God. And in the previous program, I explained the different ways that Jesus revealed that he was God, the testimony of the works that he did, the fact that God would give him the authority of judgment, that he would resurrect people from the dead, and that he would give people eternal life. These were phrases that he used. And in addition to that, he referred to himself as the Son of God. And I explained from Isaiah chapter 9, verse 6, that this was a recognition. This was a phrase that the Jews would have recognized, that Jesus was stating that he really was the everlasting Father, the mighty God, by referring to himself as the Son of God, according to Isaiah chapter 9, verse 6. And I also quoted from Daniel chapter 7 with regards to Jesus being the Son of Man. So this was in the previous program. In this program, I'm going to move on into verse 31, where Jesus explains that he has four witnesses who will testify on his behalf. So they had one witness against him, and he himself had four witnesses in his favor concerning who he really is. Beginning in verse 31, this is John chapter 5, verse 31, it says, "If I bear witness of myself, my witness is not true." Now, this is according to the law that his own personal testimony

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2: Of John the Baptist, but they considered John to be of importance. They considered him to be someone who was sent by God, at least to an extent, because they were willing to rejoice in his light. And the main reason why they were able to rejoice in John the Baptist, even though I explained in the programs related to John chapter 1 that they questioned John about who he was, they questioned him because they wanted to know if he was the Messiah, if he was the prophet. It was not as if they disagreed with John. They just wanted to understand who he claimed to be and what his role might be within the society. But they did rejoice in John the Baptist because he was encouraging people to return to the Mosaic Law. That was what water baptism was about. They certainly would not approve of him baptizing Jews. However, they could rejoice in the fact that he was encouraging people to rededicate their lives, to recommit their lives to a life of repentance and obedience to the Mosaic Law. That was what John the Baptist was doing when he baptized people with water in the way that he did. And so the religious Jews could certainly rejoice in the conclusion of what John the Baptist did. They could rejoice in the conclusion in the sense that John would produce a new group of people who would be committed to the Mosaic Law, and the Pharisees could certainly embrace these people and encourage these people and teach and disciple these people. For them, this would be a good thing. However, John also testified that Jesus is the Messiah, that he would be the one who would baptize people with the Holy Spirit, which meant that through the Lord Jesus, people would be saved. They would be made alive by the indwelling presence of the Holy Spirit of God, the Spirit of God that was lost in Adam in the Garden of Eden when Adam and Eve violated the law by eating from the wrong tree, the tree of the knowledge of good and evil. And so again, in verse 32, Jesus speaks about John the Baptist. Even though Jesus doesn't need John's testimony, the people who Jesus was speaking to would have accepted John's testimony. Again, in John chapter 5, verse 32, there is another who bears witness of me, and I know that the witness which he witnesses of me is true. You have sent to John, and he has borne witness to the truth. Yet I do not receive testimony from man, but I say these things that you may be saved. He was the burning and shining lamp, and you were willing for a time to rejoice in his sight. But I have a greater witness than John's. For the works which the Father has given me to finish, the very works that I do, bear witness of me that the Father has sent me. And so in addition to John the Baptist, he has the works that he is performing, such as the work that they are confronting him over, that they are confronting him over the fact that he healed this man. There is more than enough evidence to show that this healing was most likely a divine healing. It was a work of God. Jesus spoke about this in the previous passages where he stated that his works testify of the truth that he is God, because these are works of God. These are works that only God could perform. Therefore, he must be God. And here he refers to this again in verse 36, where he speaks about the works as a testimony on his behalf, that these are works that are evidence of who he is. And so while they were confronting him over the issue that he did this work on the Sabbath day, the fact is that this work was done. And the work itself, if they were to convict him by saying that he did this work, they would validate, they would verify, they would assert that this was a real work. Therefore, if this was a divine work, a work of God, then Jesus is God, and the work is testimony to that effect.

continuing into verse 37, "And the Father himself who sent me has testified of me. You have neither heard his voice at any time nor seen his form, but you do not have his word abiding in you, because whom he sent, him you do not believe." In other words, God himself bears witness that Jesus is God, that Jesus is who he says he is. The Father himself bears witness, but they are unwilling to hear his witness. This healing is one example, the healing of the man at the pool of Bethesda. This is an example. They are so focused on the fact that this could be a violation of the Sabbath law that they are ignoring the work of God. They are ignoring the testimony of God. He himself is bearing witness, but they are not hearing his witness. They are not hearing, they are not seeing, they are not understanding, they are not recognizing the witness of God. In verse 37, "You have neither heard his voice at any time, nor seen his form," even though his form was right in front of them. They were not willing to acknowledge that he was God manifested in the flesh. And so because of their refusal to recognize the truth, Jesus is able to say, "You are not hearing his voice. You are not seeing he who is right in front of you." And in verse 38, "But you do not have his word abiding in you, because whom he sent, him you do not believe." They did not believe the truth. They did not believe the testimony of God. They did not believe the word of God. They did not believe what God had to say in the scriptures. And so how could they believe the things that he has to say now openly and directly to them? How would they know? How could they relate to the things that were being said? There was no way that they could make the connection with the person who already spoke, who already gave his testimony of himself in the scriptures, and who he is right in front of them, speaking with them at this time right now. In verse 39, "You search the scriptures, for in them you think you have eternal life. And these are they which testify of me. But you are not willing to come to me, that you may have life." The scriptures themselves testify of the Lord Jesus. So Jesus states that he's got John the Baptist as a witness. The Heavenly Father is a witness. And the scriptures themselves testify of Jesus. But they are so focused on the scriptures themselves, thinking that by the scriptures themselves, they may have life or life eternal, that they are completely ignoring the person who is testified of in the scriptures, the one who wrote the scriptures, the divine presence of God, who is the true author of the scriptures. Their dependency was on the scriptures. In this case, you could say that their dependency was on the Sabbath law. You have the law that is written down, and their dependency is so focused on the Sabbath law itself, to be sure that they live in obedience to the Sabbath law, that they do no work, and also that they execute anybody who does. They are so focused on the law itself that they do not know the person who wrote the law, and that this person is right in front of them. He's there. He's the one who wrote the law, and he is the one who healed the man on the Sabbath day, which is also a way of stating that his divine work of healing the man is not a violation of the Sabbath law. He's the one who wrote it. He came to live in obedience to the law. Clearly, he's not going to violate the law. This is their belief. Their belief that if a person heals someone on the Sabbath day, when that healing could have waited until the following day, if they heal this man on that day, then that person could be coming within the boundaries of possibly violating the Sabbath law. And so because he could possibly come within the boundaries, they are making the assumption that it is a violation just to be safe.
just to be sure, just to be certain, just in case. That was the position of the Pharisees, and because of their decision to live and to believe in this way, they could not hear the testimony of John the Baptist, the Heavenly Father, the living God himself, or the testimony of the Scriptures concerning the person who was right in front of them, who they were accusing of violating the law. Again, in verse 39, you search the Scriptures, for in them you think you have eternal life, and these are they which testify of me. And they did believe this. They did genuinely believe that through the Scriptures, through their study of the Scriptures, that they would have eternal life, not through their relationship with God, not that life would be imputed to them by God personally as a person, but because of the Scriptures. I know that this might sound a little awkward to some of you, but it's true. I have right here a prayer that was written and that was recited every time the Pharisees would read the Scriptures. I used to pray this every time I read the Scriptures as well. I know this prayer. This is an English translation. It says, "Blessed art thou, O Lord our God, King of the universe, who in giving us a Torah of truth hast planted everlasting life within us. Blessed art thou, O Lord, giver of the Torah." Again, "who in giving us a Torah of truth hast planted everlasting life within us." It was a definitive belief that because we have the Torah is the law of Moses, because we have the Torah, which can also be referred to as the Scriptures, that's fine. Because we have the Scriptures, as Jesus says in verse 39 here in John chapter 5, because they have the Scriptures and they study the Scriptures and they believe the Scriptures, because of that, they automatically have everlasting life. They automatically have eternal life. Now, this is nowhere in the Scriptures. God never said that this would be the case. Ever. He never said that if you will find a way to get the words of the law into your heart, into your being, into your mind, then you will have eternal life with him in heaven. He never said that. He never claimed that. He never got close to that. That simply was never revealed by God at all. It is a complete and total assumption that the Pharisees have made, I personally believe, because they recognized that there was no other way that they could have eternal life, and so they just decided that this would be the way. It would be convenient. It's all that God gave them, and so it must be the way. The law was given in order to show people that they had a need for eternal life. It was an assumption that the people could have eternal life by the law, but that was not true. The Scriptures testify of a person, of a Messiah, of a Savior, of a person who would invoke a new covenant, another covenant, and that this covenant could be invoked, would be established, because he would forgive people's sins. He would forgive people's sins so that they would be set free from the old covenant, from the law, because the law demanded obedience or death. Jesus died on our behalf, and through that we receive forgiveness. And he provided us with forgiveness so that those who will believe and trust in Jesus for who he is, he would give them the Holy Spirit, the Spirit of life, who would dwell within them eternally, because there would be no sin left unforgiven that would cause the Holy Spirit to depart from anyone ever again according to the law of sin and death. And so when Jesus tells them in verse 39, that you search the Scriptures, for in them you think you have eternal life, and these are they which testify of me, but you are not willing to come to me that you may have life. He was making a clear division. Jesus was making a clear division between himself and them, stating that they do not have eternal life, and that he is the one who does, and that he is the one who gives
eternal life, just as he testified in the previous verses that he is the person who can resurrect the dead and he is the person who gives people eternal life. In verse 40, "But you are not willing to come to me that you may have life. I do not receive honor from men, but I know you, that you do not have the love of God in you." Which would be understandable, considering the fact that they are confronting him right now over the possibility that maybe he violated the Sabbath law, with their one witness, knowing full well that they need two or more witnesses. They are more concerned about confronting Jesus about the healing that he did than the healing that he did. The fact that this man was healed. There is no love in them, in their hearts. There is no love of God within them. No concern for the man who was healed. No concern for the Lord Jesus and for what he did and how he participated in the work of God. And no love for God himself as a person for the fact that he was gracious and loving enough to heal this man. They do not have the love of God in them. And Jesus expresses this in a way that he is a witness who can testify against them that the love of God is not in them. And that would be a profound testimony, considering the fact that they are approaching him and confronting him in this way that is completely inappropriate. He can clearly state that this represents the lack of the love of God within them. And should he be called upon by the living God to testify against them when they die and they go before him in the kingdom of heaven, then he will certainly be able to testify against them. Now, he's also stated that he is the one who issues judgment. So he is a witness, and he's also the one who will issue the judgment. They need to take him seriously. But then he goes on. In verse 43, "I have come in my Father's name, and you do not receive me. If another comes in his own name, him you will receive. How can you believe who receive honor from one another and do not seek the honor that comes from the only God? Do not think that I shall accuse you to the Father. There is one who accuses you, Moses, in whom you trust. For if you believed Moses, you would believe me, for he wrote about me. But if you do not believe his writings, how will you believe my words?" Jesus tells them directly that it is Moses who will testify against them. That even though Jesus could bear witness of the fact that they did not have the love of God in them, Moses could also be a witness to testify against them. Jesus and Moses, he has two witnesses against them before the Heavenly Father who can pass eternal judgment against them. He has four witnesses who will testify on his behalf: John the Baptist, his works, God himself, and the scriptures. And he has two witnesses who can testify against them, himself and Moses. They should take him seriously. And I will continue with this in the next program.

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17: With SRN News, I'm Rich Thomason in Washington. The Federal Reserve's first interest rate hike in several years is not sitting well with President Trump. On Truth Social, he writes that interest rates in the United States should be 1% or less, not ranging from 3.75 to 4%. Fed Chair Kevin Warsh defends the central bank's action, saying it's necessary to combat inflation. President Trump calls it laughable. He's referring to a proposal to grant Canada associate membership in the European Union. Canadian Prime Minister Mark Carney welcomes the closer ties. He has addressed the European Parliament. The Russia sanctions bill, named for the late Senator Lindsey Graham, has cleared the House, now on its way to President Trump's desk for his signature. On Wall Street, the Dow futures 350 points higher. NASDAQ futures are up 309 points. More details, srnnews.com.
1: Colorado Springs traffic.
18: It's a nice drive on the interstate right now. Plenty of room to move, no accidents or stalls, and no major slowing. Now, westbound Austin Bluffs Parkway, Woodman 2 Academy, going to take you 6 minutes, a 2 minute delay. And northbound Powers Boulevard from Milton Proby Parkway to Interquest Parkway, going to take you 26 minutes, a 7 minute delay. I'm James Brown with traffic.
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21: The gusty thunderstorm possibly causing ponding on roadways. The high will reach 79 tonight. There is a chance of a thunderstorm in some areas during the evening. Otherwise, expect partly to mostly cloudy skies with a low of 57. Tomorrow will be mostly cloudy with a few showers and a heavy thunderstorm in the afternoon, reaching a high of 81. I'm AccuWeather meteorologist Joe Lundberg for 100.7 The Word.
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23: Repent and be converted, and times of refreshment will come from the presence of the Lord.
24: Repentance is a vital, necessary part of entering into a genuine relationship with the Lord. But what does it mean? Pastor Greg Laurie explains today.
23: Don't live in darkness. Get rid of your evil deeds. Shed them like dirty clothes. Clothe yourselves in the armor of right living as those who live in the light. This is what it means to repent.

0: prerequisites. Students certainly know what those are. Those are things that have to come before other things. Before you can take English 201, you have to take English 101. Well, today on A New Beginning, Pastor Greg Laurie helps us explore any prerequisites in making a genuine commitment to Jesus Christ. If heaven hangs in the balance, we want to make sure our hearts and minds are sincere and fully accepting the Lord's invitation. Today's message serves as the finale to our studies in Acts.
1: So we are introduced in this story to what we could describe as an almost Christian. His name was Herod Agrippa, and he was listening to the Apostle Paul. And really, as we read now what Paul says, we learn how to share our faith with non-believers. Acts 26, verse 1, Agrippa said to Paul, "You may now speak in your defense." And Paul, with a gesture of his hand, started his defense. "I'm very fortunate, King Agrippa, that you are the one hearing my defense against all these accusations made by the Jewish leaders, for I know you're an expert on Jewish customs and controversies. Now listen to me personally." Okay, now drop down to verse 9. This is Paul's testimony. "I used to believe I ought to do everything I could to oppose the followers of Jesus of Nazareth. Authorized by the leading priests, I caused many of the believers in Jerusalem to be sent to prison. I cast my vote against them, and they were condemned to death. Many times I had them whipped in the synagogue to get them to curse Christ. I was so violently opposed to them," Paul says, "I hounded them in distant cities of foreign lands. So one day, I'm on such a mission to Damascus, armed with the authority and commission of the leading priests. About noon, Your Majesty, a light from heaven, brighter than the sun, shone down on me and my companions. We all fell down, and I heard a voice saying to me in Aramaic, 'Saul, Saul, why are you persecuting me? It's hard for you to fight against my will.' I said, 'Who are you, sir?' And the Lord replied, 'I am Jesus, the one you are persecuting.'" He loved to tell the story because it built a bridge. And that brings me to my first point. When you want to share your faith with someone, find common ground and build a bridge to your listener. Notice what he says in verse 2. "I'm fortunate, King Agrippa, you are the one hearing my defense." Now that could sound like flattery. He also says, "Your Majesty." Hey, he's just having respect for the guy. "I know you're a king. I know you're a ruler. And I want to reach you right now with the gospel." There were reports historically that Agrippa was having an incestuous relationship with Bernice, his sister. So Paul could have called him out. "Hey, dude, I know about what's going on with you and your sister. What's wrong with you?" You see, this is where we get sidetracked as Christians, is we're talking to someone that's living a different lifestyle than we are. Maybe they're gay. Maybe they're living with their boyfriend or their girlfriend. Maybe they're strung out on drugs. Maybe they have an alcohol issue. And so we start right there and going after that. No, listen, that's not the place to start. The place to start is with Jesus. Start with Jesus. When Jesus met with a woman at the well who had been married and divorced 5 times and was living with a guy, he didn't go straight to that and say, "I know you're a wicked, immoral woman." Rather, he said, "Hey," gesturing to her water pot, "if you drink of this water, you'll thirst again. But if you drink of the water I offer, you'll never thirst again." He's appealing to their inner thirst. And sometimes we unnecessarily alienate people at the outset instead of building a bridge to a person. Tell your story of how you came to Christ. Don't get the cart before the horse. The main message to these people, to all people, is Jesus. And of course, Paul uses this personal testimony to build that bridge. Here's the great thing about your story. It's a great way to preach to a person without preaching at a person. Does that make sense? In other words, as I tell my story, as I heard a guy say, "Jesus said, you're for me or against me." So instead of me starting with a sermon, I start with my story, but in effect, I am kind of preaching to them. So it's showing them I wasn't always the way I am now. Christ has changed me. That's the place to begin. Acts 26, verse 18. Look at this. He says to Agrippa, "God has called me to preach the gospel," which means to open their eyes so they may turn from darkness to light and from the power of Satan to God, and then they will receive forgiveness for their sins and be given a place among God's people and be given an inheritance. Two big things must happen for you to not be an almost Christian, but for you to become a real Christian. Number one, you need to have your eyes open. You need to have your eyes open. The Bible speaks of a spiritual blindness that every person has. We're told in 2 Corinthians 4, the good news we preach is veiled from anyone. It's a sign they're perishing. Satan, the god of this evil world, has blinded the eyes of those that do not believe, and they're unable to see the glorious light of the good news shining upon them. They don't understand the message we preach about Jesus, who is the exact likeness of God. So listen, when you're talking to a non-believer, pray this: Lord, open their eyes. There's nothing I can say to open your eyes. There's nothing I can say to make a non-believer believe. But I pray that God would open their spiritual eyes. In fact, Paul even says in Ephesians 1:18, he prays that the eyes of their heart would be open because Satan has blinded people. So first we pray, Lord, open their eyes. So when you came to Christ, your eyes were open. What does that mean? There came a moment, it may have happened in a flash, where all of a sudden you realize this is all true. That happened for me, I've told you before. At age 17, I'm looking at the Christians. I'm thinking they're crazy. I don't even know why I'm there. And something was said, and all of a sudden, I just thought, this is all true. It's all true. And this is what I've been looking for. That's having your eyes open. But that doesn't mean you're converted yet. It's possible to have your eyes open and still not believe. You can say, I know it's true. I know Jesus is the way. I know there's a heaven. I know there's a hell. I know we need to repent. Great. Have you done it? No. Well, listen, you're close. And you're closer than you were before, but you need to have your eyes open, number one. And then number two, you need to turn from darkness to light and from the power of Satan to God. That's what Paul says. Turn from darkness to light and the power of Satan to God. Only God can open your spiritual eyes. Only you can turn from darkness to light and from the power of Satan to God. Romans 13 says, the night is almost gone. The day of salvation will soon be here. Don't live in darkness. Get rid of your evil deeds. Shed them like dirty clothes. Clothe yourselves in the armor of right living as those who live in the light. This is what it means to repent. See, this is the missing element in the so-called conversion of a lot of people. They've never repented of their sin. Why believe in Jesus? Oh, I love Jesus, they say, but then they continue living in sin. But the Bible says, repent and be converted, and times of refreshment will come from the presence of the Lord. Repent. Jesus said to the woman caught in the act of adultery, who he forgave, he said, repent and sin no more. Reminds me of a church that needed a new paint job. So they called a local painter, would you come and paint our church? So the guy said, sure. He showed up. Whoa, it's a little bigger than I thought it would be. He thought, okay, I have to spend this much of materials, this many hours to do it. And then he thought, you know, if I thin the paint, I could do this for less money and make more personal profit. So he poured a bunch of paint thinner in his paint, and he's painting it, and he's up at the very top. He's finishing off the steeple with this thinned out paint, and suddenly there was a bolt of lightning from heaven that struck him, and he's hanging on by one hand, and he hears a voice from heaven say, repaint and thin no more. What is repentance? Sometimes we confuse repentance and remorse. Remorse is being sorry you got caught. Repentance is being sorry enough to stop.
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1: 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And I've been to Israel many times, and I've led a lot of tours, and I have to say that's absolutely true. Listen, when you're walking on the same stones that Jesus himself walked on, well, that's something that's enriching to your faith. It's not just a travel experience. 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Think of it this way. 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And we're going to be taking a tour of Israel April 6th to 15th, 2027. 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
2: 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You've joined us for an important study from Pastor Greg titled The Almost Christian. Pastor Greg continues now.
1: So, let's go back over this. To be a real Christian and not an almost Christian. Number one, turn from darkness to light and from the power of Satan to God after you've had your eyes open. Now, what happens if you do that? Look at this. God gives you the forgiveness of your sins. How amazing is that? To have your sins forgiven and forgotten. God promises in Hebrews 8:12, their sins and iniquities I will remember no more. God doesn't just forgive us our sins. He forgets our sins. He doesn't hold our sins against us. How do I get my sins forgiven? 1 John 1:9. If I will confess my sin, he's faithful and just to forgive me of my sin and cleanse me from all unrighteousness. So he forgives me, then he gives me an inheritance. What does that mean? That means I'm adopted into God's family. I mean, if all God did for me was forgive my sins, that would have been more than enough. But then the Lord says, now you're my child. I've adopted you. I haven't received a spirit of bondage again to fear, but one of adoption whereby I cry, Abba, Father, the Bible says. So it's relationship that he gives me, access to his throne, access to his presence. Years ago, we were doing one of our crusades, and I forgot my Bible in my hotel room. So I said to my son, Christopher, well, go get my Bible. I forgot it, please. And so he rushes to the hotel room. He gets the Bible. He shows up at the crusade, says, I need to give this to my dad. They say, well, you don't have the credentials to get back there. He goes, well, he's my dad. No, I don't know who you are. How do I know he's your dad? He pulls out his driver's license, Christopher David Laurie. Look, I'm his son. He asked me to, look, his name is on the Bible, Greg Laurie. I need to bring the Bible to my dad. Sorry. And then someone told me, I said, no, let him in. So this is the crazy thing. The usher said no, but the father said come. Guess where I'm going with this? By the way, I had that usher killed, but that's... No, God forgave me. It's all right. No, I'm joking. I didn't. Well, the usher was doing his job a little too zealously, let's say. But we come to the father. Father, I come to you. The devil says, you can't come in here. You don't have the credentials. No. You say, he's my father. Get out of the way. You have access through Jesus Christ. You see? That's the inheritance. That's the inheritance. And it will take all eternity for us to grasp all that God has done for us. One last thing I'll point out about Paul's message, and then we'll wrap it up. Paul preached the crucifixion of Jesus. Look at verse 22, Acts 26. I teach nothing except what the prophets and Moses said would happen, that the Messiah would suffer and be the first to rise from the dead. He's saying this to Agrippa. Hey, I'm here to tell you Jesus Christ died on the cross and he rose from the dead. And that's our message to a lost world. Festus seemed irritated by Paul. However, Agrippa almost seems to be convinced. Verse 24, Festus shouts, Paul, you're crazy. Too much study has made you insane. Paul replies, I'm not insane, most excellent Festus. He's still respectful. I'm not crazy, sir. In fact, I'm speaking the sober truth. And then he zeroes in on Agrippa. And he says, King Agrippa knows all about these things. I speak frankly. I'm sure these events are familiar to him. They were not done in a corner. And then he says to King Agrippa, verse 27, King Agrippa, do you believe the prophets? I know you do. People probably gasped. No one speaks to the king like that. Paul does. Hey, I know you know this stuff. I know you know it's true. In a way, he was setting a trap for Agrippa. If Agrippa said, no, it's not true, that would cause the very people he had to interface with to turn against him. But if he said it was true, he was falling into Paul's trap. So he says this again, verse 28. Do you think you could cause me to become a Christian so quickly? Listen, for some people to come to Christ, it takes years. Years. I know people who have prayed years for their children, years for their spouses, years for their parents. I prayed for well over 30 years for my mother to come to Christ. And she finally did 1 month before she died. It took years. It took hours to reach my father who adopted me, Oscar Laurie. I literally spent a few hours telling him what Christ had done for me, and he accepted Christ. It takes years with some. It takes hours with others. That's up to God. Our job is to just faithfully give them the message. And then Paul responds in verse 29. Listen, quickly or not, I pray to God that you and everyone here in the audience might become as I am, except for these chains. And Agrippa, the governor, and Bernice, his sister, and all the others got up and left. Ah, so close, but so far, the almost Christian. What are the takeaway truths from this message? Number one, God wants us to share the gospel because he's called us to do so. He's put you where you are, just as he put Paul where he was, for a reason. And the most important part of that message is Christ and him crucified. Number two, it's not enough to just be exposed to the truth. We must act on it so we can have our eyes open, but we need to turn from darkness to light. Three, as we share the gospel with people, we need to build bridges, not burn them, and give them the gospel. And four, we must realize that only God can open the spiritual eyes of a listener. We just have to do our part. I wonder if I'm speaking to somebody right now who just had their eyes open. Now, maybe you were sleeping and literally your eyes open. I don't know. But I'm talking about your spiritual eyes. You've heard these things I've said before. But all of a sudden, boom, you just went, this is true. Why have I not done this yet? Maybe I'm talking to someone who believes Jesus is the Son of God. You believe he died on the cross. You believe he rose from the dead. You believe there's an afterlife, a heaven, even a hell. You believe all these things, but you haven't taken the next step and turned from your sin. You're still living in your sin. This could be the day when everything changes for you. And the day when you are forgiven of your sins, and the day when you receive this inheritance that God has for you. If you've never asked Jesus to come into your life, if you're not sure if your sin is forgiven, maybe you've been going through life thinking you're a believer, and maybe for the first time you've realized that maybe you actually aren't. Maybe you've been pretending. This is your moment to get right with God. This is the moment to be forgiven of your sins. And if you need to do that, you can do it right here, right now. Let's pray. Father, speak to every heart. And if they don't know you yet, let this be the moment they believe. If you would like Jesus Christ to come into your life, if you would like him to forgive you of your sins, if you would like to know with certainty that you will go to heaven when you die, if you're ready to turn from darkness to light and from the power of Satan to God, then pray this prayer after me. Just pray, Lord Jesus, I know I'm a sinner, but I know that you're the Savior who died on the cross for me and rose again from the dead. I turn from my sin now, and I choose to follow you from this moment forward. Thank you for hearing this prayer and answering this prayer. In Jesus' name I pray. Amen.

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1: Yes.
0: And we're so thankful there are a group of people that let us hear from them month in and month out. They're our Harvest partners, the special friends of this ministry that invest each month so that these daily studies can continue. I know you've met some Harvest partners on occasion, and you let them know how much they're appreciated, right?
1: Absolutely. And people often will say, hey, we listen to your radio broadcast and we're a Harvest partner. Oh, man, thank you so much. I so appreciate that, because that says to me that this is someone that believes in what we are doing. They believe in it enough to invest in it. You know, Jesus said, where your treasure is, there will your heart be also. If you want to know what a person's priorities are, just look at how they spend their money. So I think when a Christian invests in the kingdom, and by that I mean when they give at their church and they tithe, and every Christian should do that, by the way, or they have ministries that bless them like A New Beginning and others, and they bring an offering to that ministry, that says something about that person. And here's the thing that people don't often realize. When you give financially to the work of the kingdom, you are laying up for yourself treasures in heaven. Jesus said, lay up for yourself treasures in heaven, where neither moth nor rust can corrupt, nor thieves break in and steal, for where your treasure is, there will your heart be also. So do your giving while you're living. Then you're knowing where it's going. So we have a program called Harvest Partners, and these are simply folks that have committed to give to us on a regular basis, on a monthly basis, and thus we can depend on those gifts. Now, you maybe only can give a little. It matters. Others can give a little more. Others could even give a lot. Whatever you can do, we appreciate it, because we want to reach unexpected people in unexpected places with an unexpected message. And the amazing thing about radio is you just never know who you're going to reach. People turning the dial on their car radio, people just looking for something to listen to, a change of pace, and maybe they land on our program and they're thinking, well, what is this all about? And we've seen so many who did not really even know what we were about tune in and then end up hearing the gospel and coming to Christ. So we want to continue reaching these folks. So help us to do that and become a Harvest partner today.
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1: 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The only thing you'll see right now is a book club meeting coming up on September 15th at the View House Restaurant in Centennial. You'll see the Mexico trip coming up November 4th to the 11th. We're going to go down to Cancun. That's going to be a wonderful, wonderful trip. And we've got some other events scheduled as well. 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
9: With SRN News, I'm Rich Thomason in Washington. Addressing the European Parliament, Canadian Prime Minister Mark Carney is welcoming closer ties between his country and the European Union.
10: His speech comes after President Trump suggested that allowing Canada to become an associate EU member could be a hostile act and threatened additional tariffs on Europe.
9: Correspondent Karen Chamas says European Commission President Ursula von der Leyen proposes making Canada the EU's very first associate member. President Trump calls it laughable, adding that Canada has been a terrible trade partner for the U.S. After clearing the House, the Russia sanctions bill, the bill it's named for the late Senator Lindsey Graham, is now on its way to President Trump for his signature. On Wall Street, the Dow futures 366 points higher. NASDAQ futures are up 306. This is SRN News.
2: Colorado Springs traffic.
11: It's a good drive for you as we get started early on this Thursday morning. I-25 running smoothly in both directions through Colorado Springs. Northbound I-25 doing well all the way to the Denver metro area. Southbound I-25 doing great to Pueblo and beyond. No problems along U.S. 24 headed in or out of Woodland Park now. I'm Tim McLaughlin with traffic.
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14: Your 100.7 The Word AccuWeather forecast. Today will start mostly cloudy and become breezy in the afternoon with a gusty thunderstorm, possibly causing ponding on roadways. The high will reach 79 tonight. There is a chance of a thunderstorm in some areas during the evening. Otherwise, expect partly to mostly cloudy skies with a low of 57. Tomorrow will be mostly cloudy with a few showers and a heavy thunderstorm in the afternoon, reaching a high of 81. I'm AccuWeather meteorologist Joe Lundberg for 100.7 The Word.
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4: Work is a gift from God to give us something to do which avoids the idleness that leads to sin. And I'll tell you right now, the culture that we're living in is a classic illustration. 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
15: 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The legendary football coach Vince Lombardi once said, "Some of us will do our jobs well and some will not, but we will all be judged by only one thing, the result." You know, it's true. The end result is important in any job, but it's certainly not the only thing God cares about. In fact, your attitude at work, regardless of the outcome, can indicate just how committed you are to Christ. You'll see that today as John MacArthur offers a little wisdom for the workplace. That's the title of his current study based on 2 Thessalonians 3. And now with today's lesson, here's John.
4: Well, it's time to turn again in the Word of God to 2 Thessalonians chapter 3. Looking at verses 6 through 15, under the title, Work, a Christian Duty. It fascinates me how practical the Apostle Paul is. Here is a brief epistle of only three chapters. Up until chapter 3 and verse 5, it is lofty. It deals with the Lord Jesus Christ coming in righteous judgment and flaming fire revealed from heaven with his mighty angels. It deals with eternal retribution, eternal destruction. It deals with the coming of Christ to be glorified in his saints. It talks about the rapture of the church, the gathering together. It talks about the day of the Lord, the career of Antichrist, and how his career will be broken. It talks about the gospel. It talks about sanctification. So many lofty, grandiose theological truths. And then it comes squarely down to earth in verses 6 to 15. And it talks about work, how practical. And it so happened in the Thessalonian church that there were Christians in the congregation who refused to do their job, to work, to earn a living. They perhaps had been influenced by some of the Jewish background of the scribes who thought that anything other than studying the law was an unworthy way to spend your life. They surely were affected by the general Greek attitude that work was demeaning and sordid and base and low and belonged only to slaves and not to free men. And they probably had had those predispositions somewhat exaggerated by virtue of the fact that someone had come along and told them that they were already in the day of the Lord and the return of Christ was imminent, and there probably wasn't much use in doing anything other than evangelizing and studying the Word of God. And so they had given themselves to that happily because of their disdain for work anyway. Problem was, at least long term, if you can call several months long term for the Thessalonians, in that Paul had dealt with it when he was there. Several months later, when he wrote them the first letter, he dealt with it, and here he is writing a second letter and dealing with it a third time. They didn't want to work. It was beneath them.

jobs that they had to do in the world, at least some of them. Years ago, a situation like this would have struggled to be relevant in our time then, because America was a hard-working country years ago. In fact, the American work ethic has always been hailed as sort of the supreme work ethic of the industrialized world. We have always sort of set the pace for productivity and enterprise up until more recent years, that is. Look at your parents. Look back to your grandparents and see how their life was and how they lived their life and what their priorities were. And you will see they're very different than the priorities of people today. Very different approach to life. America's drive to work hard and America's drive to work well was more than simply good business. It wasn't really driven by materialism. It was rooted in a religious commitment. Whether you're talking about European Protestants or European Catholics or whether you're talking about Jewish immigrants, they all had a strong religious belief. They all had a strong belief in God, and they all believed that their work somehow mattered to God, that God was watching them, and that there was a certain accountability about that. What I'm saying is a religious society, no matter what the form of that religion might be, if it has a high level of accountability to God, to whatever God it is that they believe in, has a determination in how people work. But now God is not a factor in our society, in our culture. We have rejected God. We have rejected the Lord Jesus Christ. We have rejected the Bible. We have rejected not only the gospel in the scriptures, but we've rejected basically the morality of the scripture. The general societal morality of scripture is gone. Moral values don't mean anything today. Biblical moral values are the enemy today. We have gone through a revolution, a moral revolution, a sexual revolution that has affected our work ethics. We have an ethical malaise all the way from the jet set corporate leaders down to the person working at the bench. The whole concept of work has so dramatically changed it no longer has a transcendent motive. There is no longer something beyond me to make me perform at a certain level. Thus, the meaning of work has been sapped from everybody from the top to the bottom. To some degree, obviously, some people still work harder than others. Now, our society may not have a choice, but they have to accept this. But as Christians, we can't accept this. The Christian faith does not accept a utilitarian work ethic. The Christian view of work is transcendent. That is, it escapes me and my world and directs its attention toward God. First, work is a command from God. 6 days shall you labor. God commands us to work. Secondly, work is a model established by God. For it was God who worked for 6 days and then rested on the seventh. And God, of course, is the worker who continually sustains the universe. Man, being created in the image of God, then is created as a worker. Thirdly, work is a part of the creation mandate. In other words, what I mean by that is it is the role of man. Stars shine, suns shine, moons shine. On the earth, plants grow, animals do what they're supposed to do, rocks do what they're to do, mountains do what they're to do, water does what it's to do, clouds do what they're to do. And we do what we're to do. As Psalm 104 says, all of creation moves in a normal course, and part of it as man rises, goes to work until the setting of the sun. It is creation mandate. It is how we contribute to the processes of life in God's wondrous creation. Work is a command. Work is established as a model by God. Work is part of the natural creation. Fourthly, work is a gift from God. It is a gift from God. It is a gift through which we glorify Him
and the wonder of His creation as we produce things, putting on display the genius of God who created us in all of our abilities. It is a means by which we can glorify.

0: glorify our Creator. Just as the beast of the field gives me honor, as Isaiah said, and just as the heavens declare the glory of God by what they do, and we sit in awe of them, so man declares the glory of God, the wonder of His creative genius, by doing what he has been given the ability to do. Work is a gift from God, not only to glorify Him, but to give meaning to life. Work is a gift from God to give us something to do which avoids the idleness that leads to sin. And I'll tell you right now, the culture that we're living in is a classic illustration. The more and more people demand recreation and idle time, the more corrupt they will become. The two go hand in hand. An escalating, pornographic, sinful, wicked culture is sped on. The slide is greased by a shrinking commitment to work. And we fill up all that time with things that feed the lusts of the eyes, the lust of the flesh, and the pride of life. Work is a gift from God also to provide for needs. Work is a gift from God so that we can serve each other. And lastly, in the Christian work ethic, work is to be done as if the boss was the Lord Himself. It says in Colossians chapter 3 and Ephesians 6 that we're to work as unto the Lord and not men. So the Christian faith does not sanctify the kind of attitude we're seeing in our own country toward work. Years ago, this message may have seemed a bit obscure when America was working productively. Now it seems to be rather on target, for we are suffering today with some of the things that Paul faced in the Thessalonian church. But as Christians, we have to establish the standard. Now, Paul faces this in Thessalonica, this group of people, whoever they are, and I'm sure he knows them probably by name but doesn't mention them, who won't work. And they're not just accepting it for themselves. They're very evangelistic about it. I mean, they're selling it. And they're a problem. And so here at the end of this great chapter, which is really the close of a great book dealing with grandiose theological concepts, he puts his feet squarely on the earth and says, let's talk about work. It's not the time to put your pajamas on and sit on the roof and wait for the coming of Christ. It's not the time to be indolent or indifferent toward what it is that God has skilled and gifted you to do in your vocation. It's time to go to work. And he gives them six motivations, six reasons, six incentives. Just to review the two we've looked at, the first one is disfellowship in verse 6. We command you, brethren, in the name of our Lord Jesus Christ, that you keep aloof from every brother who leads an unruly life and not according to the tradition which you received from us. What he's saying there is, you need to alienate yourself from them. The first thing that's going to stimulate them to work is that they're going to get cut off from fellowship. That's what he says. Keep aloof is the key word there. Stay away. I don't know what your translation might say. The idea is alienate them. Stay away from them. Make them know there is a price for their indolence and their laziness. And the price is they lose fellowship. As I noted before, this is step 3 of the Matthew 18 discipline process. You've gone to them once, you've gone to them twice, and now you're basically saying to them, you no longer can participate. We're saying to you, stay away until you get your spiritual focus right. And so disfellowship, the pain of alienation, you can't be a part of the society of Christians, you can't be there for worship, you can't be at the Lord's table or the love feast, you can't be alongside in mutual ministry, you can't be there to use your gift, to teach, to learn, to share. Cut them off, stay away, make them feel the pain of isolation if they're going to continue in the sin. Second, the second motivating principle, example. In verses 7 to 9, he says, you yourselves know how you ought to follow our example, because we didn't act in an undisciplined manner among you. That is, we didn't forego work. Undisciplined means they never went to work. They were unruly. They were scattered around. They never brought their life into line and worked. He says, we didn't do that. We didn't eat anyone's bread without paying for it. But rather with labor and hardship, we kept working night and day. Remember Acts 18:3 says he was a tent maker, working with leather. And he had to set up his business even in the few weeks he was in Thessalonica. And he had to work and sell it so that he could get a living from it. He had to literally set up an enterprise. And we did it night and day so that we might not be a burden to any of you. Not because we do not have the right. He did have the right. Those that preach the gospel should live of the gospel. What does that mean? If you preach the gospel, you should get your living from it. 1 Timothy 5, those who labor in the word and doctrine are worthy of double pay. Galatians 6, the one who is taught shares with the one who teaches. He had a right to it, but he said we didn't use the right in order to offer ourselves as a model for you that you might follow our example. End of verse 9. He says, look, once I saw the condition there, we said we're going to just work because we need to set an example here. They needed to be a model to change the cultural perspective that work was sordid and demeaning and only for slaves. Paul says, I had a right to be supported, and the fledgling church didn't have much, but maybe they could have helped a little bit. He said, no, I want to show you how you need to work. Here was the most elevated man they had ever met, the philosopher beyond all philosophers, the true theologian, the greatest teacher they'd ever known, the godliest man they'd ever met, the paragon of Christian virtue, the highest of the high, Paul, and yet he stoops to work with his hands and do his business and acquire his hides and sew them together and market them somehow, and he does his work because he wants them to know that work is honorable and God-honoring and God-glorifying, a lesson they desperately needed. In spite of all of that modeling that he had done, of the price he had to pay working night and day, they still didn't obey it. They were still being lazy. So he says the second motivation they should have is our example. Let's go to the third one. The third one is very straightforward in verse 10. For even when we were with you, we used to give you this order. Now let me stop there for a moment. He's harking back now to one of the things that he had been teaching them. When we were with you, back when we were there for the three Sabbaths and the 2 week in between period, and then the following weeks that we stayed to get the church rolling, just a brief period of months at the most. When we were with you, we used to give you this order. In other words, we repeated it. We didn't give it once. It was a matter of course. We told you this all the time, and here it is. If anyone won't work, don't let him eat. That's it. If anyone will not work, neither let him eat. That's an axiom. That's a maxim. That was a Pauline tradition. That was a divine, authoritative, revealed truth. If you don't work, you don't eat. Ignorance was not their problem. They knew this. He had told it to them over and over. Wrote about it in the first letter, chapter 4, verse 11, chapter 5, verse 14. They didn't have a problem of ignorance. Secondly, they did not have a problem of inability. They could work. He's not talking about people who can't work. And neither did they have a problem of opportunity. They did have the opportunity to work. They had information, they had capability, and they had opportunity. And when you have that, and you don't work, you don't eat. That's it. That's the Christian view. If someone won't work, let him go hungry. You say, but if he goes hungry, he'll die. That's right. And he knows that better than you. And people who are about to die, if there's food available, will eat. And if they have to work, they'll work to get it. There needs to be an opportunity for you to earn your own food. And you need to take that opportunity. And again, I want to say this. It may be that in some cultures, there is not enough work to go around, and that a person couldn't do enough work to really make the whole living, then in generosity and charity and love, we make up the lack, but we don't feed the indolence. Jesus, you remember in John chapter 6, fed the multitude, and it was a large crowd. We talk about feeding the 5,000, but it says 5,000 men, so wherever there are 5,000 men, there have to be 5,000 women at least, then throw in a few thousand mother-in-laws and grandmas, sisters and aunts, and throw in a 15,000 kids at least, and you've got a crowd somewhere between 20 and 50,000. It could have been a massive crowd, and Jesus fed them all. You remember he had those five little cakes, five loaves. They're actually little barley cakes and two pickled fish, and he just created food. And I'll promise you it was the best lunch they'd ever had because it bypassed the world. The barley cakes never came from barley that grew in the ground, so they were never touched by the curse. I don't know what an uncursed piece of cake tastes like. Just plain cursed cake tastes pretty good. Uncursed cake would be beyond, you know, imagination. And I don't know what an uncursed pickled fish tastes like either. the fish that never came from any mom and daddy fish, a fish that just got instantly created out of the hands of Jesus, would be something like a pre-fall fish. And so I don't know what pre-fall fish and pre-cursed cake tastes like, but man, they had some feast that day. In fact, it was so good that that the next morning they all showed up for breakfast. You remember the next morning they were all on the hill again and they wanted breakfast. And Jesus said no, and he left. Now, do you realize when he said no to breakfast, I really believe that their anger was turned on him. Because in an agrarian society like that, they had to work with the sweat of their brow to produce their own food. They didn't go down to some market and flip out food stamps or a check or a credit card or whatever it is. They didn't go to a fast food restaurant. If they didn't work that day, they didn't have the food to eat. Not only a matter of preparation, but a matter of provision. And so when they saw Jesus make food, they thought they had just found the Messiah who would bring the ultimate and eternal welfare state. We don't even need food stamps. Just show up and he passes it out. You don't even have to get in line to collect it. They serve it. And when time for breakfast came, they were there and he left. And I think their anger and hostility turned on him because they knew then what he could do, but he refused to do it. He could have done it for us as well, but he knows the value and the benefit and the purpose of work. So here were these Thessalonians, and they wouldn't work. And so he says, if they don't work, don't let them eat. That'll help them get the message. That's survival.
1: 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Now for the entire Grace to You staff, I'm Phil Johnson. Be back tomorrow as John shows you the role your church has in motivating a Christ-like work ethic among its members. It's another half hour of unleashing God's truth, one verse at a time, on Grace to You.
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5: Clarity. On June 12, 1987, standing before the Brandenburg Gate in a divided Berlin, Reagan issued a direct challenge to Soviet leader Mikhail Gorbachev. Mr. Gorbachev, tear down this wall. The Berlin Wall was more than concrete and barbed wire. It represented a system that restricted movement, divided families, and denied millions the freedoms Americans often take for granted. Reagan refused to treat that division as permanent. He understood that free nations must be willing to identify the difference between liberty and oppression, and have the courage to say so. 2 years later, the Berlin Wall fell. Freedom survives when people refuse to accept tyranny as inevitable. So when freedom is challenged today, will we have the courage to defend it with the same clarity?
6: Just hearing the word IRS can make people break out in a cold sweat. No one wants to deal with the IRS, and now you don't have to. The good news is Legal Tax Defense has been successfully negotiating with the IRS for more than 15 years. It doesn't matter how much you owe, whether it's $5,000 or $5 million. 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
8: With SRN News, I'm Rich Thomason in Washington. Addressing the European Parliament, Canadian Prime Minister Mark Carney welcomes closer ties between his country and the European Union. The European Commission president proposes Canada becoming the EU's first associate member. President Trump calls that laughable, adding that Canada has been a terrible trade partner for the U.S. After clearing the House, the Russia sanctions bill, it's named for the late Senator Lindsey Graham, is on its way to President Trump for his signature. The president is blasting the Fed's decision to hike interest rates for the first time in several years. The president says that rates should be far lower than they are. He says they should stand at 1% or less. On Wall Street, stock futures pointing to a higher open. The Dow futures up 427 points. NASDAQ futures ahead 324. More details, srnnews.com.
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0: Welcome to Through the Bible. As we arrive at Exodus chapter 15, we're celebrating something that only God could have done. When we left the Israelites last time, they were in a crazy dangerous spot. Cornered between the Red Sea and the army of Egypt, everyone knew they were doomed. But then God stepped in. With a sweep of his mighty hand, the waters of the Red Sea split in two, opening up not just land, but dry land for them to pass through to the other side. And when the armies of Egypt were in the same spot where the Israelites had been minutes before, the hand of God closed the sea. Picture yourself standing with them, watching this happen. They're shocked at first, and then maybe they start to dance, and then someone picks up a tambourine, and someone else begins to sing, and, well, pretty soon a party breaks out. It must have been a great scene, worthy of all the songs and music and gusto that they could muster. Well, we all know that life has those beautiful light moments, and we also know that life comes with those heavy moments too. And we'll see both in this study with Dr. J. Vernon McGee. Now let's pray as we open God's Word together. Father, we know that in some seasons of our lives, we must drink from the bitter waters. When those times do come, Lord, please, through your grace, make them sweet. Teach us what it means to trust you in every season. In Jesus' name, amen. We're off to Exodus 15 on Through the Bible with Dr. J. Vernon McGee.
1: Now today we come to the 15th chapter of the book of Exodus, and the children of Israel have now crossed the Red Sea, and after crossing over, they now join with Moses singing the song of Moses. Before, they were singing the blues, the desert blues, and they'll be returning to the desert blues. That was their theme song when they went through the desert, but right now, having crossed over and been redeemed, why, they very lustily sing out the song of Moses. I'll merely lift out several things in this song because we want to continue to move along. This song is to be compared, I think, with the song of Deborah and Barak that we'll be coming to in the book of Judges. Then you'll recall that David sang many songs. You will find that his psalms are great, great songs. And you'll find that even Jeremiah, his was a wail and a woe many times, but he had a song. And you'll find that other prophets had songs as we move along through the Old Testament. The New Testament opens with some songs. Dr. Luke records them. There was the song, actually, of Elizabeth, when word was brought that she was to have a child. There was the song of Mary, the marvelous, wonderful song that she sang. There were other great songs connected with the birth of Christ. And finally, there was the heavenly hosts with their tremendous paean of praise. And then the book of Revelation, when we get a glimpse into heaven, why, we see a great company gathered around the throne of God, and they're singing a new song. And that'll be probably the first time I'm going to ever sing. Up to the present, I've never been able to hit a note. But by that time, with a new body and a new voice, I'm sure I'll be able to sing and join in on the new song. But here is a song, and it's a great song, by the way. And let me read it. Then sang Moses and the children of Israel this song unto the Lord, and spake, saying, I will sing unto the Lord, for he hath triumphed gloriously. The horse and the rider hath he thrown into the sea. Now notice this song. It's a wonderful one, by the way. The Lord is my strength and my song, and he's become my salvation. He is my God, and I will prepare him an habitation, my Father's God, and I will exalt him. The Lord is, or Jehovah, is a man of war. The Lord is his name. All of this talk about peace today, it might be well to read this song again. And the one who is Jehovah is a man of war. Then turn to the 19th chapter of Revelation. You see him coming to this earth, and he's going to come to put down all unrighteousness. And friends, until that time, this earth will never have peace. And it can be truly said that God is, and the Lord Jesus, that he is a man of war. Our Lord said he didn't come to bring peace, but a sword. That's what he did the first time. The second time, he's coming to bring peace with the sword, because that's the only way you're going to get rid of unrighteousness on this earth. Now, this is a song like so many of them. It recounts the wonderful experience they've had in crossing the Red Sea and what they've seen God do. I think, and I know very little about music, but I think these folk songs today do that same sort of thing, and I don't mean their praise to God, but they do recount an episode that takes place. That makes a song meaningful, and I'm not sure, but what that is the reason that songs have affected the young people so much today. That is this current type of music, which to me is atrocious, but after all, I'm just a square. But the songs do tell a story. Now, this song is a story that it tells. It gives the account of the crossing of the Red Sea, something that they were not apt to forget, but this song certainly kept it before them. And it is a song that tells of what God has done for them. And we can't go into a great deal of detail here, but you notice he says, Pharaoh's chariots and his hosts hath he cast into the sea. His chosen captains also are drowned in the Red Sea. The depths have covered them. They sank into the bottom as a stone. Thy right hand, O Lord, has become glorious in power. Thy right hand, O Lord, hath dashed in pieces the enemy. They're celebrating their deliverance, you see. The Egyptians and Egypt represented for them the slavery that they were in the world, their hopelessness, their helplessness. And now they've been delivered. They have been redeemed. And that is the sum and substance of their song. And then in verse 11, and I'll drop down, who is like unto thee, O Lord, among the gods? Now they've come out of a land of idolatry. And we've seen the battle of the gods, each one of these plagues leveled against them. All right, what is the conclusion they've come to now? Who is like unto thee, O Lord, among the gods? No comparison. Who is like thee, glorious in holiness, fearful in praises, doing wonders? Now, God was teaching then his people a great lesson concerning himself. And he says, thou stretchest out thy right hand, the earth swalloweth them. And verse 13, thou in thy mercy hast led forth the people which thou hast redeemed. You see, they were a redeemed people. There had to be the redemption of the people. And that is the thing that's important today. God is not asking you to do one thing for him, friends, until you've been redeemed, until you've accepted his salvation. And he's not asking you for anything. God has the world today shut up to a cross, and he's not demanding of the world to do something. He's not saying, now, if you'll improve yourself and come up a little higher standard, wash your face, rake your yard, and put up a good front, God says, I'm willing to be your good neighbor. That's not it. God's not asking the world for anything. God has the world shut up to a cross. And he's saying to a lost world, what will you do with my son who died for you? Listen again to verse 13. Thou in thy mercy hast led forth the people which thou hast redeemed. Thou hast guided them in thy strength unto thy holy habitation. Just as if they're already in the land. And as far as God is concerned, they are, because he's going to take them there. Then they recount their experiences here and what they've seen. Over in verse 18, the Lord shall reign forever and ever, for the horse of Pharaoh went in with his chariots and with his horsemen into the sea, and the Lord brought again the waters of the sea upon them, but the children of Israel went on dry land in the midst of the sea. Now we're introduced to a girl we haven't seen since the birth of Moses. Verse 20, and Miriam the prophetess, the sister of Aaron, took a timbrel in her hand, and all the women went out after her with timbrels and with dances. And Miriam answered them, sing ye to the Lord, for he hath triumphed gloriously. The horse and his rider hath he thrown into the sea. So you can see that there's great praise and thanksgiving to God for his deliverance. Now, verse 22. So Moses brought Israel from the Red Sea, and they went out into the wilderness of Shur, and they went 3 days in the wilderness and found no water. Now, friends, we're beginning here something that I want you to pay particular attention to, because what we have, and I have put it in our notes and outlines, marching to Mount Sinai, and it was at Mount Sinai that they got the law. And here you have in chapters 15 through 18, 7 experiences that these people had along the way. And these 7 experiences correspond to Christian experience today. Remember, all of these things happen unto them for examples unto us. And you see the spiritual education that God gave these people. So here in this section, especially verse 22, why we find in the wilderness of Shur that they are certainly not on a bed of roses. You can put that down. There's no bed of roses here for them at all. And that's very important to see. Now let me call your attention to this again. They crossed over now, and they had this wonderful time of praise, singing the song of Moses. And they're redeemed people. But notice what happened. Well, you would think that from now on, they would be on a bed of roses, all the stones would be removed, and that they would not have any problem at all. You would think that since they are redeemed, they'd be delivered from all their difficulties, that not a cloud would be in the sky, not a thorn would be along the way, and there would not be a sigh. Well, what happened? They thirsted. They went 3 days in the wilderness, and they found no water. And what happened to them? This is a pretty howdy-do, is it not, to have this happen to God's people? And after all, it's a legitimate experience. Egypt had been a land of plenty. There was water in abundance. And quite suddenly, they've crossed the Red Sea, and they find themselves in different circumstances. That water was not available anymore. The cisterns of Egypt are gone, and they have not found the fountains of living waters. And I believe that this is the experience of every born-again child of God. After redemption, he finds that the cisterns of Egypt do not satisfy at all. And there is a period of soul thirst. And it's that period in which Paul said, "What things were gained to me, I counted loss." And then the great apostle reveals a great thirst, a great yearning. He says that I might know him and the power of his resurrection. That is the experience, I think, of a child of God after you've been redeemed. I wonder if I may give you a personal experience. I remember when God put his hand definitely upon me and I came to know the peace of God through trusting Christ. And then I wanted to study for the ministry, and I had been living, I worked in a bank and traveling with a pretty fast crowd. Thought I was having a great time. I was actually chairman of the dance committee. And in those days, they always had to have bootleg liquor to dance. And I decided that I wouldn't break off all of a sudden. I would go to that dance that night. I wouldn't dance. I'd just stand in the stag line. I'd just sort of visit around, and I'd make a gradual break. And I went, and I was offered a drink, I suppose, a dozen times, and I turned it down, and I never shall forget. I met a fellow at the bank. I had been put ahead of him, and he had never forgiven me for it, and it wasn't my fault because I wasn't the one that had charge of the bank. And he always took it advantage of every opportunity. And so he came up to me while I was standing in that stag line. He says, "This is a pretty place for a preacher to be." And he used some pretty strong language when he said that to me. And I came to the conclusion he is right. And so I never shall forget. Like a little whipped dog, I went down the stairway and I went out on the street, and I could hear that orchestra playing in the distance. And you know that I almost turned around and went back up there, and I was going to look him up and say, look here, I think I'm just going to stay here with the gang, with the crowd. But thank God it didn't. You know, there's always that trip into the wilderness after you're saved when you get a little thirsty, friends. The cisterns of Egypt, they just won't satisfy you anymore. And you are looking for living waters, and I didn't know where to find them. To tell the truth, I knew very little about the Bible. I could not find my way around in it at all. But may I say to you, I soon found out that there had been one who John says in John 7:37, in the last day, that great day of the feast, the Lord Jesus, you remember, stood and said, if any man thirst, let him come unto me and drink. And what a wonderful thing it was to come to him. And then that was their first experience they had. And then they had a second experience that wasn't much better. And verse 23, listen to this. And when they came to Mara, and Mara is not only the name of a place, it means bitterness. They could not drink of the waters of Mara, for they were bitter. Therefore the name of it was called Mara. And the people murmured against Moses, saying, what shall we drink? And he cried unto the Lord. And the Lord showed him a tree, which when he had cast into the waters were made sweet. There he made for them a statute and an ordinance, and there he proved them, and said, if thou wilt diligently hearken to the voice of the Lord thy God, and will do that which is right in his sight, and will give ear to his commandments, and keep all his statutes, I will put none of these diseases upon thee which I brought upon the Egyptians, for I am the Lord that healeth thee. Now, here is their second experience. It's at Mara, and there were bitter waters when they got there. Just think of it. They've gone 3 days in the wilderness without water, and they're thirsting. When they finally come to them, they're bitter waters. And now you must remember, these are redeemed people, and this place was right on the line of march. God had it marked out for them. You know, the oasis of Mara is a normal Christian experience. A bitter experience comes to Christians, and it's something that'll puzzle and perplex you. You hear this said today, why does God let this happen to me? Well, friends, I can't tell you why, but I can say this. He's not punishing you. He's educating you. He's preparing you for something in the world. Our Lord says you're going to have trouble. It's right on your pathway. There's a Mara. And I think that in the pathway of every believer, there is a Mara. And he arranged it. Someone has said, as you know, disappointments are God's appointments. I hear this, and these are the things I've come across. A young person says to me, I wanted to go to school. I wanted to prepare for the mission field, but this tragedy or this came up. My father died, and I couldn't go to school. I had to help support my mother. And I recall that when I was pastor in Nashville, there was there a very beautiful gray-haired, prematurely gray, because she was a young woman, and she was superintendent of the junior department, never complained, sweet. And I asked somebody one day, I said, what's the explanation of why her hair is gray like that? And this was way long time ago. They said, you remember World War I? Well, she was engaged to one of the finest boys here in the church, and he went away to France, and he was killed. And her hair turned gray because they were to be married. There was that Mara in her life. Friends, there are the frustrations and the disappointments and the sorrows, and your plans can just be torn up like a jigsaw puzzle. And it could be that there's a little grave out yonder on a hillside somewhere. I have one like that. May I say to you that we all have our Maras, and you won't bypass them. As a Christian, you can't detour them, you can't skip over them, and you can't tunnel under them. May I say to you, don't let the seed be choked out by the thorns are the cares of the world. Don't let them choke it out. You know, God does use a branding iron. I remember as a boy in West Texas, in the spring of the year when those calves would come in, they'd brand them, and you'd hear the little old fella bellow. Oh, you could hear him cry. It did sort of, you know, make you feel sad, but you know who he belonged to after that. And it was done that he wouldn't get lost. And God does that for us today. You know, what is it that will help the matters? We're told here that was a tree put in the water, and it made it sweet. And I'm told that concerning my Lord, that cursed is everyone that hangeth on a tree. And he died on a tree, and it's that cross that makes the experiences of life sweet. He tasted death for every man, and he took the sting out. Oh, death, where is thy sting? And we sometimes sing, must Jesus bear the cross alone and all the world go free? No, there's a cross for you, and there is a cross for me. It's the cross of Christ that will make the bitter experiences of life sweet, my beloved. And then the final verse, and they came to Elim, where were 12 wells of water and 70 palm trees, and they encamped there by the waters. Believe me, this was a marvelous place. 70 palms and 12 wells of water. And Elim suggests abundant blessing and fruitfulness. You see, after Marah, God brings his children to Elim. Weeping may endure for a night, but joy cometh in the morning. And Simon Peter may be locked in the inner prison, but the angel's going to open the door for him. And Paul and Silas may be beaten at midnight, but they're going to sing praises at midnight, and the doors are going to open. There's always Marah along the pilgrim pathway today, but friends, there's also Elim, the place where there's abundance of water, 12 wells of water and 70 palm trees. And you know, God's plan of usefulness always leads by Marah and by Elim. Joseph, you remember, had that experience. Moses did. Elijah did. David did. And Judson did. And John G. Payton did. And Micaiah Formosa did. And I'm sure that you and I are going to have that. Beyond every Marah, there is an Elim. Beyond every cloud, there's the sun. Beyond every shadow, there's the light. Beyond every trial, there is a triumph. Beyond every storm, there is a rainbow. George Matheson wrote, I trace the rainbow through the rain. This is the way God leads us today, friends. All these things happened unto them for examples unto us. We leave off right there today. So until next time, may God bless you richly, my beloved.
0: Well, if you love hymns, then you may recognize that last quote Dr. McGee read from George Matheson, who wrote the hymn, O Love That Will Not Let Me Go. The complete line is, O joy that seeketh me through pain, I cannot close my heart to thee. I trace the rainbow through the rain and feel the promise is not vain. That morn shall tearless be. Beautiful, isn't it? It's the experience of every believer who's found out that beyond every Marah, there is an Elim. I call you by faith to remember that. Even if you're in a difficult season right now, you can be sure that God is with you and that he hasn't forgotten you and that he has an end in mind. 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Just let us know. However you hop aboard the Bible bus, it really does help us with this information because it helps us with the simple details so that we can chart the course as we take God's whole word to the whole world. Thanks for riding along with us, however you ride. Well, the children of Israel continue their march to the mountain of God and have seven experiences that relate to our experiences too. We'll learn more as we continue to make our way through the Bible.

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1: 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Happy Thursday, everybody. AccuWeather forecast for today. About a 50-50 chance of showers and thunderstorms later on today, and a high just about touching 80 degrees. Truth for Life with Alistair Begg comes your way in just a couple minutes here. And why would the gospel offend people? 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It restores relationships with God. And so why is it so difficult to share with others? Well, today, Alistair Begg is going to be exploring that answer on Truth for Life, coming up at 6:30 here on The Word.
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3: 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We go through books of the Bible, chapter by chapter and verse by verse. We study them in context and look for Jesus. The main message of the Bible is Jesus Christ and Him crucified. So we're going to focus on the grace of Jesus Christ for salvation and also for living. 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
10: With SRN News, I'm Rich Thomason in Washington. Never reluctant to speak his mind, President Trump is doing just that about the Fed's decision to hike its key interest rate. It's a move that will send borrowing costs higher. The president says that rates are actually much higher now than they should be. He's demanding the Fed lower rates, accusing the central bank of playing politics ahead of the upcoming midterm elections. Prices at the pump continue to climb. $4.43 a gallon is AAA's current national average. For regular gas and diesel fuel is up to $6.39. Canadian Prime Minister Mark Carney has told the European Parliament that he welcomes an invitation for Canada to become an associate member of the European Union. On Wall Street, ahead of this morning's opening bell, stock futures are higher. The Dow futures up 403 points. NASDAQ futures ahead 315. This is SRN News.
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0: Why would the gospel, the good news of salvation, offend anyone? It provides a relief from the burden of sin. It holds out hope for a restored relationship with God. So why is it so difficult to share with others? Today on Truth for Life, Alistair Begg explores the answer as he guides us through the daily life of Jesus.
1: Mark chapter 1, and we're going to begin reading at the 21st verse of the chapter. Mark chapter 1, verse 21. They went to Capernaum, and when the Sabbath came, Jesus went into the synagogue and began to teach. The people were amazed at his teaching because he taught them as one who had authority, not as the teachers of the law. Just then, a man in their synagogue who was possessed by an evil spirit cried out, "What do you want with us, Jesus of Nazareth? Have you come to destroy us? I know who you are, the Holy One of God." "Be quiet," said Jesus sternly. "Come out of him." The evil spirit shook the man violently and came out of him with a shriek. The people were all so amazed that they asked each other, "What is this? A new teaching and with authority. He even gives orders to evil spirits and they obey him." News about him spread quickly over the whole region of Galilee. As soon as they left the synagogue, they went with James and John to the home of Simon and Andrew. Simon's mother-in-law was in bed with a fever, and they told Jesus about her. So he went to her, took her hand, and helped her up. The fever left her, and she began to wait on them. That evening, after sunset, the people brought to Jesus all the sick and demon-possessed. The whole town gathered at the door, and Jesus healed many who had various diseases. He also drove out many demons, but he would not let the demons speak because they knew who he was. Very early in the morning, while it was still dark, Jesus got up, left the house, and went off to a solitary place where he prayed. Simon and his companions went to look for him, and when they found him, they exclaimed, "Everyone is looking for you." Jesus replied, "Let us go somewhere else, to the nearby villages, so that I can preach there also. That is why I have come." So he traveled throughout Galilee, preaching in their synagogues and driving out demons. Father, we ask now that you will help us in studying the Bible for clarity of thought, for brevity of expression, for a sense that we are under the tutelage of you, the living God, that you are the one who teaches through your word by the Holy Spirit, so that we might be prepared to sit up, to pay attention, and to say, "Speak, Lord, speak to me." And we ask it humbly in Christ's name. Amen. Easter has reminded us of the fact that what we are dealing with is historical material, that Easter itself is a historical event, that it actually happened, that it involved real people in real places at a real moment in time. So much so that when we ask why it is that the small band of followers, men and women who had already begun to follow Jesus, why it was that although they had been in hiding for fear of their lives, they had come out of hiding to face the challenge that was not only presented by the religious authorities, but also by the persecuting Roman Empire. Why it would be that they were prepared at the risk of their very lives to face all the persecution that would come their way. The answer is absolutely clear, and that is that these individuals were completely convinced that Jesus Christ had risen from the dead. They were in absolutely no doubt. Their cowardice had been replaced with courage. Although they had been hiding away, now they were out heralds of this gospel. And as we observed last time, it's highly unlikely that we would even know who Jesus was, were it not for the fact of the resurrection. It's hard to imagine why Matthew and Mark and John would take the time and trouble to write these detailed accounts of the life and ministry of Jesus if the whole Jesus story had actually come to a brutal and sorry end in the scene of the crucifixion. Indeed, that is the real challenge that confronts anyone who wants to think for a moment about the significance of Christianity itself. Why would Mark write this gospel? Why would he begin the gospel in the way that he does?

good news of God. Here is the good news that comes from God. Here is the good news about God. And he essentially has two things that he tells people and one that he asks them then to do. First of all, he says, the time has come or the time is fulfilled. In other words, all the expectations of the Old Testament and the things that the prophets have said has now reached its fulfillment in me. That in itself ought to give us cause for thought. It's quite a statement for somebody to say that the entire Bible as we know it so far has all been pointing to me, and you will find in me the fulfillment of all that is contained there. Secondly, he says, and furthermore, the kingdom of God is near. The kingdom of God is near. And what he's saying there is this, that God's rule over people's hearts and lives is now being established. And the unfolding story of the rule of the king will finally reach its fruition and fulfillment, described for us in that great cataclysmic moment in Revelation 19, where all that is opposed to the power and might of Jesus as king is finally cast down into the abyss. But in the meantime, the evidences of the kingly reign of Christ will be seen in lives that are touched and changed, and in the indications of his kingly rule in circumstances as they unfold. And then he says, and let me tell you what I want you to do. Since I've told you that the time has been fulfilled, that the kingdom of God is near, I want you to repent and believe this good news. Now, it becomes immediately clear that Jesus confronts us always with a crossroads. There may be others who teach, and we really don't know what they're on about. We don't know what they're saying, and we don't know if they want us to do anything at all. But we will never run foul of that with Jesus. And you see it right here at the outset. Here's what I want you to know, that all of this has been pointed to me. I, the king, have arrived, and what I want you to do is turn away from your sinful rebellion and believe this good news that I'm telling you. And a person would know then, and a person would know now, whether they had made this decision, called for by Jesus, concerning his right to rule and reign in their lives. And it falls to me to ask you the same question this morning. Have you yourself made this decision? You say, well, I actually have not made a decision. Oh, you voted to abstain, did you? I want you to know that that was a decision. And all of us have decided either for or against the rule of Jesus in our lives. Either he rules and reigns in our lives or he doesn't. If he doesn't, we do. Or something else does. It's as clear and as unequivocal as that. Read the Gospels, you're sensible people, and see if what I'm telling you is so. Now, with that by way of background, we pick up the account in verse 21, where Jesus and his disciples are arriving in the lakeside community or settlement of Capernaum. If you have a Bible that has maps in it, you will be able to find Capernaum on the Sea of Galilee. And if you have that which gives you any kind of notes concerning it, you will know that it was a large enough place to have a detachment of Roman soldiers. If you remember the story of the centurion whose son was sick and he sent for Jesus to come and heal his son, that centurion was from Capernaum. And the only reason a centurion would be there was because of the detachment of a Roman battalion. It was also large enough to have a customs post, as we're going to see later on in chapter 2 here of Mark. And also, according to verse 29, Capernaum was the home of Simon and Andrew, two of these early followers of Jesus, and it may also have been the hometown of James and John. Now, what Mark gives to us between verse 21 and verse 39, as best as I can understand it, is his own version of 24 hours. You know, I've told you before that this television program, 24 hours, is completely lost on me. My attention deficit disorder is insufficient to cope with it. I cannot jump around as quickly as the program demands. So consequently, I just sit like an old man staring at the thing saying, I'm sure this means something to somebody, but it means absolutely nothing to me.
Well, the 21st

0: 4 hours that are described here in the life of Jesus are far easier to follow, even for a soul like myself. And Mark gives to us, first of all, in 21 and following, Jesus in the synagogue, and then verse 29 and following, Jesus in a private home, and then verse 35, Jesus in a solitary place, and then in verse 38, Jesus once again on the move. So I say what we have here is a day in the life of Jesus, a day in the life of Jesus, actually a Sabbath day in the life of Jesus. A Saturday. Now, I have been helped in studying this material by thinking around three words. I'll tell you what they are. The first word is confrontation. The second word is demonstration. And the third word is explanation. There is in this a significant confrontation. There is in this material a wonderful demonstration of the power of the kingly rule of Christ. And there is within the structure of this, the need for and the provision of an explanation as to the overarching purpose and ministry of Jesus. First of all, and we won't get beyond this, what is this notion of confrontation? Verse 21, they went to Capernaum, and when the Sabbath came, Jesus went into the synagogue and began to teach. Jesus went to the synagogue because Jesus always went to the synagogue. In other words, it was his custom to go to the synagogue. He was a Jewish male, and it was expected of Jewish males that they would attend the temple and they would attend the synagogue. And indeed, Luke tells us that Jesus went up to the synagogue on the Sabbath day as was his custom. In other words, it was his constant practice. If someone had looked for Jesus on the Sabbath, they'd said, I was looking for Jesus of Nazareth. Do you know where I might find him? The answer would have come back immediately and without any doubt. Yes, you'll find him if you just wait for him. He'll be coming out of the synagogue with the rest. Why? Well, because he woke up in the morning and he had a feeling that he would like to go to the synagogue. No. He went to the synagogue because he decided he would go to the synagogue. And it was on the strength of that decision, if you like, volitionally, not emotionally. Let me just say to you in passing that if you decide to attend worship on the strength of your emotion rather than on the strength of your volition, your attendance will always be patchy. It will always be up for grabs. It will always be, well, I don't know if I feel. What about? I don't know. But if you determine this is what we do, then your emotions will be subservient to your volition. And in Jesus' case, that was so. And that is why we find him where we find him. Now, within the framework of synagogue worship, it was routine for the leaders of the synagogue not only to teach themselves, but to give occasion to others to engage in teaching. We see this elsewhere in the Gospels concerning Jesus. And on this occasion, perhaps because of a prior awareness of Jesus, the invitation is extended to him to teach. And immediately as he teaches, there is a buzz within the room. And his teaching stands out in contrast to what the people were used to. They were used to the teachers of the law, verse 22. The grammateis is the word in Greek. They were the ones who interpreted the law, who gave explanation and so on, who quoted from the various rabbis. And they would stand up and say what they were saying, and this is what this says, and that's what the other person says. But now Jesus stands up, and his teaching seems almost self-possessed. And of course it is, because the very scriptures to which he turns are the scriptures which point to himself. And you get that dramatically when he's not in Capernaum, but in the synagogue in Nazareth. And you remember after he has read from the prophecy of Isaiah concerning all that will happen when the Messiah comes, who will open the eyes of the blind and so on. And Jesus says, today this scripture is fulfilled in your hearing. Well, they'd never heard anything like that before. They had no notion of that at all. And he was marked by authority. Now, it is clear that it is this very authority which gives rise to the dramatic outburst that is described in verse 23. And I don't know if you've ever experienced anything like this, but if you have, then you will remember it. Here he is. He has begun to teach, and all of a sudden, a man in the synagogue who was possessed by an evil spirit started to shout out right in the middle of the event. Now, I wonder, are we to assume that up until now this man had been able to attend these services, listen to the teachers, participate in the congregational singing, and find nothing at all in it to disturb him? Now, we don't know, but it is at least one possibility, isn't it? If this is not a unique occurrence, if this was routine, then was the fellow just able to come to this synagogue, sit there and go through it all, and just let it wash over him? It's possible, isn't it? I hope nobody can come here as an unbeliever and let it wash over them. Oh, I hope you find nothing offensive in me in the way I say things, but I do hope you find something horribly offensive in the gospel. I do hope you find something that challenges you, that is like a dagger in underneath somewhere that gets right into the thing. It appears as though what you're hearing is coming from somewhere other than simply the lips of a man, that this book seems to possess an authority that you had never encountered before, and that it almost feels as though your insides are being peeled back and exposed, and it's an uncomfortable experience. But if you can just come and listen and sing and walk away again, then something's probably really wrong. There again, it's possible that he did this all the time and that the authorities in the synagogue didn't know what to do with him. You know, that he was bellowing Bill. And the kids loved it because they were nothing better than a Sabbath when old Bill started to bellow in the thing, because it really shook things up. After all, the scribes, their preaching was brutal in any case, and would make a saint go to sleep. But when old bellowing Bill let go, man, the young people, they said, oh, this is terrific. It's possible that that was the case, and that the authorities used to come down the aisle and say, excuse, if you could just be quiet, please, it would be a tremendous help to all of us. Maybe go outside for a little while or so on. I don't know, but if we assume that this interruption, that this confrontation was a unique event, you've got to imagine that the effect was quite unbelievable. In other words, they routinely come along, routinely somebody preaches, eventually they stop and they all go away, but not on this occasion. All of a sudden this fellow stands up. I've had this happen to me on more than one occasion. I remember it vividly in the congregation I previously served in Scotland. It was a Sunday morning, much like this, and I was speaking much as I'm doing right now, when all of a sudden, near the back of the room, a man stood up and began to shout out at the top of his voice, telling me to be quiet and sit down and so on. It just sent electricity around the room. I think on that occasion, the problem was probably mental illness. On this occasion, described for us here, the problem is clearly demon possession. Demonic possession. You see, it is impossible for the absolute clarity and authority of God not to confront the hidden dimensions of evil, because there is a radical, dramatic, phenomenal, significant, huge contrast between light and darkness, between that which is of God and that which is of the devil. They are not in the same department at all. The lines of demarcation are clearly drawn. And the demon in this man recognizes that immediately. Notice that this individual is described as being possessed, verse 23, of an evil spirit or an unclean spirit, akatharto. Verse 26, the evil spirit shook the man violently. Verse 27, he even gives orders to evil spirits and they obey him. So the confrontation here is between the dramatic, kingly rule of the absolute purity of God manifest in Jesus and the powers of darkness whom Jesus has already confronted in the temptation in the wilderness. He has come out of that victorious. Now, this shouldn't surprise us as readers of Mark's gospel, because Jesus has come, as Mark has told us, And the inauguration of his kingdom brings with it the invasion of the kingdom of darkness and ultimately the destruction of the kingdom of darkness. You have to go all the way to the last book in the Bible to see the story given there in dramatic pictorial form, defining for us the end that is in view, an end that is not in doubt, but an end that is coming. And in the meantime, the activity of Christ's kingly rule is confronted and confronts again and again the powers of darkness.
1: 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Box 39-8000, Cleveland, Ohio, 44139. I'm Bob Lapine. We're glad you studied the Bible with us today. 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They actually believe in Jesus. 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
4: There's a disabled vehicle northbound Academy on the entrance ramp from Woodman that is blocking the ramp now, so it might be an area that you want to avoid if you can. Just seeing building volume right now around the system. Northbound I-25 doing well to the Denver Metro. Southbound I-25 running smoothly to Pueblo. I'm Tim McLaughlin with traffic.
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16: Today on Focus on the Family with Jim Daly, we're going to be exploring a really tender topic, and it's going to affect all of us at some point. The topic is illustrated by a quote that was attributed to Jamie Anderson, who said, "Grief, I've learned, is really just love. It's all the love you want to give, but cannot. All of that unspent love gathers up in the corners of your eyes, the lump in your throat, and in that hollow part of your chest." Well, thanks for joining us. Your host is Focus President and author Jim Daly, and I'm John Fuller.
17: John, I think grief is such a powerful and sometimes overwhelming emotion. It's one, to be honest, that I don't like going over to that door. I don't like opening it. You know, Jean and her family have had significant issues occur, and she's taught me a lot about going to that door. And I think one of the most fearful times in my life, when she was at her depth of grief after losing her brother, and you know, I was like, let's get going, we got to pick ourselves up and go. And she looked at me and said, you know what, not everybody's wired like that. You got to sit with me here in my grief. It freaked me out. Seriously. Yeah. I was like, I don't like doing that. I don't want to do that. And why don't you come with me? We'll keep moving. And so it's been a really interesting experience for me to just do that as best as I could, as imperfectly as I did it. You know, the scripture, Isaiah 53, says, "He has borne our griefs and carried our sorrows." Isn't that awesome? And another great scripture that I love is Psalm 34:18. "The Lord is near to the brokenhearted." Yeah. "And saves those crushed in spirit." So there's something about this life that grief almost lays the groundwork for our receptivity to the Holy Spirit and the Lord's work. Yeah. It's a humbling thing. And I'm very anticipatory about this discussion today and how it's going to help many, many listeners.
16: Yeah, we have a couple of really great guests to help us do this. Your sister-in-law, Jane Daly, is back here with us. She's the author of 16 books, and one we're going to hear more about today is called Hole in My Family Portrait. We've also invited our colleague Jeremy Keaton into the studio, and Jeremy is a marriage and family therapist and heads up our counseling team here at Focus on the Family. Now, both of these guests have great, powerful personal stories about grief, and if that's something you're going through right now, please reach out to us. We have a team of caring Christian counselors here, and it'd be an honor to talk with you, listen to where you're at, pray with you, and they're a phone call away. Our number is 800, the letter A in the word family.
17: Jane, welcome back. It's always good to have my sister-in-law here. Thank you. 16 books?
18: 16.
17: Wow, you've written more books than I have.
18: Oh, come on.
17: I am going to bow to you, oh, author.
18: Finally.
17: No, that's good. You've been waiting for that day.
18: Yes.
17: Let's call my brother. We'll all celebrate. Okay. Yeah. Jeremy, it's good to have you in here, too.
19: Jim, it's good to be here. I've loved growing up at Focus on the Family in my career. 25 years here. It's just special to be a part.
17: 25 years.
19: Special to be a part of what we do here.
17: Yeah. It's all part of the healing process. That's what's so good about that when you talk to folks.
18: Loss is universal. Everyone is going to experience loss at some point in their life.
17: Yeah. We often say that here as well. Mm-hmm. Jane, let's get into it. So let's start with your story, which involves your son, my nephew, Bobby, who I often said, Bobby, that's the one family member I would definitely hire. That guy was, he was good. He was a hard worker, just a really great guy. But you describe him.
18: All of that. And he was also really difficult to raise. And I often said that if he would have been born first, he would have been an only child because he was so strong-willed. But I think that that strong-willed personality was what drove him to be successful as an adult in his chosen field, which was to do home theater and wiring
17: security
18: and stuff. And
17: he did our home.
18: He did. And he had a great personality. He was funny. The thing that that warmed my heart as a mom is that he seemed to befriend those who were maybe a little awkward, maybe not in the same social circle as he was because he was so popular.
17: He really was.
18: And I remember that about him. Yeah. That's the thing that stands out is that he wanted to make those people part of his group to make them feel special.
17: That was so good. He hit somewhere around 17. Mm-hmm. And what happened? He encountered some peculiar things.
18: He did. He was complaining about some pain in his back. He was a football player, so pain in the back was normal. You're going to experience a lot of pain when you're getting hit. But he also said, hey, Mom, I've got these swollen glands in my neck. And I said, well, you know, don't worry about it. You probably have a cold. Just tell the doctor when you go in for your physical. So he went in for the physical and the doctor was alarmed. Mike took him, which was good, but they did some biopsies and it came back as being stage 4 Hodgkin's, which was kind of just pulled the rug out from under us. Why would our son at 17 be diagnosed with cancer?
17: Right. In that journey, just that portion of it, we're going to get into more of his story, but how did that communicate to you faith-wise? Did you have the fist to God saying, God, how could you do this to me?
18: It wasn't so much of anger, it was more confusion, because we had been going to a church at that time that was very much you lay hands on somebody and they are healed, and if they're not healed, you obviously missed something in your faith journey. You didn't pray hard enough. You didn't cover your son with prayer. You missed something. So there was a lot of my faith was questioned. I questioned my faith in that. How could this have happened when I was so diligent to read the Bible, tithe, pray? How could this have happened to our family?
17: Mm-hmm. And I mean, that quid pro quo, it's not just you that has done this. I mean, we all do that to a degree. Yeah. If we're performing for the Lord, won't he reward us with a peaceful life?
18: Right.
17: Our children shouldn't get cancer.
18: Yeah.
17: And in that context, how did you begin to process that then? How did that get better for you or more understandable?
18: It took at least a year of just not attending church, of stepping back from anything that had anything to do with the Lord. And it was through some friends of ours who met with us and said, you know, talk to us about what's going on. Talk to us about the journey. Help, and they helped us heal. They helped us see that God is not waiting for us to perform. He is a God of grace.
17: Yeah.
18: And that helped.
17: Well, and I would think in that context, you know, that one thing, do we really believe God is there, that he's in control, and that he loves us, right?
18: Right.
17: But it is destabilizing, because when these things happen, we don't feel that way.
18: Right.
17: Like, God, if you love me, this would not happen to me.
18: Exactly.
17: And then you got to try to find a way to square all of that in your theology, your walk here on this earth.
18: Well, especially if you feel like, as I did, I've done everything I need to do.
17: Yeah.
18: I've been a good Christian. I have tithed. I have prayed. I have read the Bible. I have...
17: Your husband was a pastor.
18: My husband was a pastor. So goodness and mercy shall follow me all the days of my life.
17: Yeah. So 11 wow. years, 11 years in, and we're going to get to you, Jeremy, on your story, but 11 years in, after this Hodgkin's diagnosis, yeah. another blow. What happened? Bobby was moving along, got married.
18: He called us one evening and said, I've been having trouble breathing and not really sure what's going on. I'm going in and, you know, CT scans and MRIs, nothing, can't figure anything out. I'm going in for exploratory surgery. Mm. And that was the blow, because that's the phone call you don't want to have when you are waiting, kind of like with the other shoe to drop.
17: Yeah.
18: And so I ended up flying out here. He went into exploratory surgery and it ended up, he had a very rare form of sarcoma in his chest and it was inoperable. So that was the second blow.
17: Yeah. And that eventually was the thing that took his life.
18: About a year later.
17: Yeah.
18: Mm-hmm.
17: And we'll get back to that. But Jeremy, yeah.
19: And I just want to comment on listening to Jane's story, the importance of connecting with people and caring for people.
17: Oh, yeah.
19: And the power of friendship and patience and not rushing people, not giving trite answers. It's so important when you're experiencing people in shocking loss and hard loss.
17: Yeah.
19: And being able to be equipped to do that as God's people.
17: And it's so difficult because it's not something we study.
19: Right.
17: It's a life moment and we're not skilled at it.
19: We live in a grief illiterate culture, as a lot of
17: good
19: grief specialists will say. And we're not comfortable. And Jim, your response, like you said earlier, it's not comfortable to be in that. And it's not normal or easy to want to grieve. It's why you have to be intentional and choose it. And you don't want it to overwhelm or consume you. And yet it's so important. It can be transformative. It can be a depth of connection with God that we don't avail ourselves to because, you know, in our microwave society, we want to pack it up and just move forward only. And again, that's important.
17: Yeah.
19: I mean, I know your story, Jim. Moving forward has been a gift that God gave you, and yet your wife also is a gift to you as well. And rounding that out and learning how to sit in something that wouldn't be what you choose and meeting God in that is powerful.
17: Let's turn to your story and what happened in your family. Why don't you give us that topic, you know, highline view?
19: You know, you could have told me that my family would get in a spaceship and travel to the moon, and I would have believed that more than what actually did happen. Mm-hmm. And that my father died of suicide after some very elongated few years of mental illness, COVID events in our family, losses, his own, perhaps his brain being probably affected by COVID, very uncharacteristic behaviors for a period of time. And it's hard to talk about that because that's really not who he was in the least. This joyful Christian man devoted to his family, serving his community, that's who he was. And yet life has some unexpected and mysterious things in it. And at the end, in physical illness and weakness, he was caught by the Lord in that moment in time when he did end his life, but so uncharacteristic of the rest of his life.
17: And again, these are all the difficulties that family face, the grief that we will face. Jane, as you said, that moment will come for everybody, the loss of a loved one, a spouse, a child, a parent. And it's just part of what we go through in this life. And again, God uses those things to help us tenderly look more deeply into what we are, how we're created, what we're about. Look at David in the Psalms. I mean,
18: wow. That's the goal, though. That is the goal. It's not to get stuck and to just wallow in that grief forever, but it is hopefully a catalyst to turn you closer to God, which I think
17: hopefully
18: I experienced. Yes.
17: Hopefully.
18: The first time when Bobby was diagnosed, no, I withdrew from God. But the second time I leaned in because I really wanted to see, what are you doing with this, Lord? Because do I believe everything that I've been taught, that God is good, that God is sovereign, that God is great, and that he loves me? Do I believe that? Can I believe that in seeing my son at 30 years old die?
17: But what is the honesty and the feeling, though? Like, no, right now it doesn't feel that way. And that's a very honest response. Mm-hmm. So how do you crawl your way back? In fact, Jeremy, you pointed out, I think, the five needs that we have and why they're significant. What are those five needs? Yeah,
19: grief specialist, and I want to give credit to someone I've studied, David Kessler. He talks about our needs in grief. And in grief, we need to have it witnessed. We need to be able to speak about our grief and have safe people to witness that. And we also, we need to express it in our emotions. We need to be able to express grief. To be free of old wounds is a big one. As you go through the journey, what are the what ifs? What are the kind of bargaining with God? What are the old wounds that need to be really addressed and resolved? And that's where counseling can be of help. And then to integrate the pain and loss into your story. It's part of life. It is part of our story now. It's not who I am, but it's part of how God is shaping me. Mm-hmm. To integrate that. And then to make meaning. The fifth is really significant. How will I make meaning of this? And as believers in God and with the scripture and with truth, we have something that others don't necessarily have if you don't know the gospel and the character of God personally. So making meaning in our faith is powerful. Mm-hmm. Yeah. Those are the five areas, Jim.
17: Those are good.
16: Yeah, and we'll have resources for you if this is something touching where you're at, where you know somebody who's going through grief, right at our website. This is Focus on the Family with Jim Daly, and we're talking today with Jeremy Keaton and Jane Daly, and exploring grief and sadness and loss. And as we indicated earlier, we're here for you. Our number is 800-A-FAMILY, or you can stop by focusonthefamily.com/broadcast. You know, as you're talking, Jeremy, and I'd love your perspective too, Jane, everybody grieves differently. We've established that, and I've seen that in our own family's losses. How do I know if I'm stuck? And how do I know if I'm actually moving in the right direction? Like, how do I know when to let go and move on? There's no real easy answer here, but what's your experience and insight on that?
19: Grief doesn't have a script, and so you said it well. I think the important thing is that you are choosing to connect with others, not isolating.
17: Jeremy, let me interrupt there. That can be difficult. Yeah. How important is it to press through that kind of self-restraint where you don't feel like it? You're in this cocoon, you're comfortable there, you're healing there. How do you find the gumption, if I could use that word, to press out, to go out with friends at a certain point? How do you know when it's right?
16: Even friends who don't understand.
17: Right. I mean, you're opening yourself up to those terrible add-ons, like, I'm so sorry. Yeah. Let's just stop there. But everybody adds on, he's in a better place.
19: Yeah.
17: He's, you know, all the things we shouldn't say.
19: Yeah. It's very important that you have and identify who is safe and who you could be comfortable with. And if that's just one place and one person to start with, start there.
17: Yeah.
19: And hopefully you might find that in the church, maybe professional counseling, a Christian counselor, someone who specializes in meeting people right where they are, reading a book like Jane's, that's why you wrote your memoir, so that people can say, I'm not alone. The point of grief isn't closure and getting past it, it's connection.
17: Yeah.
19: And so finding something you can connect with, that's why we're doing this program,
17: yeah.
19: right? Your grief, a need is to be witnessed and expressed. So find the one place you can start. And even if that is professional help,
17: yeah.
19: there's grief share groups. There's somewhere, and I know, Jane, you benefited from that, the grief share. You may want to comment. Find somewhere where somebody gets you and start there.
17: Before you do, and we're going to get to that grief share site that I think you engaged with, but you lit up there with the things people shouldn't say. I saw you kind of jump out of your seat. But part of it is, how do you ready your own soul and your own emotions, knowing that people are going to say things that are really not helpful?
18: I don't think you can ever ready your soul.
17: You didn't have that experience where you
18: had that, and I got angry because didn't think he was in a better place.
17: Right.
18: I mean, yes, of course he was. I knew, I had the assurance that Bobby had an eternal life. But when people said that, it made me mad. And the other thing that I hope that people understand this is that I don't want to talk about how he died. And it's almost like people want assurance, well, that's not going to happen to me. He died of cancer. I would rather talk about what was he like. So what I've learned is going through the process when I meet somebody who says, oh, I can relate, my child died. Tell me about your child. I found that people that I know said, well, I didn't want to ask you because I didn't want to make you sad. Well, I'm going to be sad anyway. So go ahead.
17: But talk about those great attributes, what he was, who he was.
18: Exactly. He was fun.
17: He
18: was witty. He was cutting sometimes, but always in a funny way.
17: Yeah.
18: But the grief share thing is, so when you talk about being ready, Mike and I started attending a grief share group. And after 2 weeks, we just said, it is way too early. We are not ready for this. Yeah. So we waited an entire, probably 6 to 8 months, where we then started another grief share group. And it was time. It was like, okay, now we can talk about it. We can share with others and find those people who we feel safe with.
17: Yeah. And that did bring you a sense of comfort.
18: Comfort. And I won't say closure, because that there is no closure.
19: Yeah. Right. The no comparison is important. And being able to be in your story and have empathy for others and others to have empathy for you, that's what's key. And you do have to be braced for different responses and be gracious with others and gracious with yourself.
17: Right. And to defend those people, they don't know. They haven't gone through it either, probably. They've never sat and really thought about, what do I do for a friend who's grieving?
18: Yeah.
17: I mean, you've got to be patient and think about that. Be ready with a scripture or two. But it's not something we encounter all the time.
19: Well, we want control and answers and put a bow on it. And that's, again, to be gracious. We're all looking for, are we okay in this world? And so death is not what we were made for. Loss is not what we were made for. And so it's, in a sense, human and natural to have some discomfort with it.
17: Yeah.
19: So that's normal.
17: You, Jeremy, talk about the three C's of getting through grief. Let's make sure we hit those.
19: Yeah, there's three practical things. Choose, connect, and communicate. So choose how you will handle the hard days. There's going to be the holidays, for instance. Mm-hmm. My dad died a little before Thanksgiving. And, you know, the first year and the first couple of rounds of holidays, not comfortable. I mean, and at the same time, we chose what we were going to do together. You choose what you're going to do, think ahead, and then connect with people. Continue to build bonds and nurture bonds. And isolation is one of the worst things for you.
17: Yeah.
19: And so where you can connect, and it doesn't, you know, just choose where you can connect. Choose what you can do versus what you can't do. And then communicate with others what your intentions are. I'm going to communicate, hey, I'm not ready to attend that yet. Thank you for inviting me. I hope I can in a few months. Communicate where you are in that way.
17: Jeremy, let me ask you this, because we're right at the end here, and it's so important. The spiral of depression, I mean, this can build on itself in a very negative way. You know, this bad result, this bad situation that occurred, loss of a loved one, and then it can spiral into other things. What are some of the signs that we need to be aware of in our own hearts, but also with those we love around us if they go through some difficulty? What are signs that we should be watching for in ourselves and in those we love to say, we better get some help?
19: There's a quote again, David Kessler: what we run from pursues us. What we face transforms us. Mm. So one sign would be if you know that you're saying, I don't want to face it. I'm not going to face it. I'm not going to look at it. Not going to look at it. And it will pursue you. And so having, it's kind of like climbing up the high dive. You ever do that as a kid, the high jump? And it's like, I think I can do that. And you get up and you look down and you're like, nope, not jumping off this. Right. It's having someone in the Lord Jesus and the Holy Spirit as your helper to climb the high dive and say, I'm going to dive into what I need to rather than avoid.
17: Yeah.
19: And so some of the, you know, obviously clinical body depression, things where you want to watch for signs of I'm not eating, I'm not drinking, or I'm overeating, or I'm using substance, or I'm escaping, or I'm numbing out. These are things that you want to get some attention on and help from. If you see that either over or under indulgent sleep issues, all of those things that can get into your body and your biochemistry and turn into a clinical depression.
17: Yeah, just be sensitive to changes.
19: Self-care is so important and giving yourself permission. I took extra space and time in this last year, had a lot of conversation, did journaling. That tenderness with yourself and if you're ministering to somebody in grief, just being extra empathetic and tender with the space and the time they need.
17: Kindness and gentleness.
18: Right. Sometimes all you need is just somebody to sit with you and not to give you any platitudes, but just to sit with you and be sympathetic or empathetic.
17: Let's end here, Jane. Psalm 23, especially verse 4, meant a lot to you. That's, you know, the great poetic verse of, although we walk through the valley of the shadow of death, I will fear no evil, right? Mm-hmm. How did that speak to your heart in Bobby's situation?
18: I dwelt a lot in that particular psalm because it was, I walk through the valley. I walk through. I'm not staying there. I'm not going to live here. I will stay here maybe for a year, but that's it. Then I'm walking through, and that it's a shadow. Death is a shadow. It's not the real thing. The real thing is the eternal life that we have after this life is done. That psalm was really my comfort.
17: Yeah, especially to look at it in that kind of detail and to understand it, how to apply it in your own life. That's so much of scripture, right? Mm-hmm. How does this affect me? How does this speak to my heart in my situation?
18: Exactly.
17: And that's a great way to read the Psalms particularly. But man, this has been really good. It has flown by. Always the beauty in the Christian community to want to be able to help others that are going through that shadow, right? Mm-hmm. That valley. So thanks for being with us, both of you.
19: And I just want to say that joy and sorrow both can coexist. It's not either or. It's not like when you're in mourning, you can't also be in the richness and the joy and the friendship of the Lord.
17: Yeah, so very good. So very good. This is the book, Jane's book, Hole in My Family Portrait. We do have that hole in our heart too, as our nephew. And he was a good guy, you know. And your dad, I'm sure I didn't meet him, but I'm sure he was as well, obviously. And these are the things where life takes us out somehow, some way. And then those of us that are still here have to deal with that. So appreciate it. And I think you get the spirit of this. We're here to help. This is Focus on the Family's mission every day when we walk in. Jeremy and his team in the counseling department, literally think of them as waiting for your phone call. So avail yourself to Focus on the Family. I believe I can say we will help you. Mm-hmm. And I don't know what that'll look like, but I do believe in the team and our ability to deliver that help in Christ. And if you know somebody who's in this situation, a family member or friend, get a copy of Jane's book as a way of helping them begin that healing journey. We do it very simply. Make a gift of any amount, $5, $10. If you can't afford it, we'll trust others. We'll cover the cost of that. Just let us know that you need it, and we'll get it to you. Mm-hmm. And that's our way of investing in you.
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17: John, let me share a comment we received from a woman named Evelyn who contacted our counseling team. Evelyn said, "Thank you for all the help you've given me. I was stuck, but I am now on the right path. I'm able to love the Lord as I always have, and I'm drawing closer to Him every day. Thank you for helping me get on the right path. loving my Jesus. That is incredible. Mm-hmm. And that's what happens, folks, when we work together to bring God's good news to hurting families, hurting people. 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
16: 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I'm John Fuller, inviting you back next time as we once again help you and your family thrive in Christ.

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2: Watch for an accident eastbound Platt Avenue west of Murray Boulevard. That is blocking the right lane. So you want to try to avoid that area if you can. Other than that, no major problems out there. Southbound I-25 running smoothly to Pueblo. Northbound I-25 doing great up to the Denver Metro. I'm Tim McLaughlin with traffic.
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4: Ronald Reagan understood that freedom sometimes requires more than quiet diplomacy. It requires moral clarity. On June 12, 1987, standing before the Brandenburg Gate in a divided Berlin, Reagan issued a direct challenge to Soviet leader Mikhail Gorbachev. "Mr. Gorbachev, tear down this wall." The Berlin Wall was more than concrete and barbed wire. It represented a system that restricted movement, divided families, and denied millions the freedoms Americans often take for granted. Reagan refused to treat that division as permanent. He understood that free nations must be willing to identify the difference between liberty and oppression, and have the courage to say so. 2 years later, the Berlin Wall fell. Freedom survives when people refuse to accept tyranny as inevitable. So when freedom is challenged today, will we have the courage to defend it with the same clarity?
5: 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And AccuWeather forecast for today, almost 80 degrees for a high temperature later on, and a pretty good chance for showers and thunderstorms maybe rolling through your neighborhood later on today too. Insight for Living with Pastor Chuck Swindoll is coming up right now. And, you know, God is present in storms. You know, sometimes he even delivers his message through them. Yeah. Today, Pastor Chuck is going to be telling us how God finally answers Job in chapter 38. Coming up right now on The Word.
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6: When we're hurting, we long for answers. We want God to explain himself, to justify the pain, to make sense of the struggle. But what if he has something better in mind than answers? Well, today on Insight for Living, Chuck Swindoll continues Job's remarkable encounter with the living God. A God who responds not with explanations, but with a view of himself that changes everything. Along the way, we'll discover what it truly means to surrender our will to his. Picking up our study in Job 38, Chuck titled his message, "A Penetrating Reproof from the Almighty."
7: And here's a man covered with boils, waiting for comfort and needing help, and along comes the living God who has known the whole story from start to finish. He doesn't give Job any answers to his questions. He doesn't apologize for having been silent so long. He doesn't give a hint about the whole thing between himself and Satan way back when it all started. He doesn't acknowledge that Job has been through deep struggles. When he finally speaks, he speaks in a reproof. Have you ever in your life commanded the morning and caused the dawn to know its place? Now he moves to the sun, this greater light by day, that it might take hold of the ends of the earth and the wicked be shaken out of it. Verse 16, have you entered into the springs of the sea or walked in the recesses of the deep? Have the gates of death been revealed to you? Have you seen the gates of deep darkness? Have you understood the expanse of the earth? Tell me if you know all this. Quite a set of questions, isn't it? If that isn't enough, he introduces him to the animal kingdom. Verse 39, he moves there next. This is good. Can you hunt the prey for the lion? Can you satisfy the appetite of the young lions when they crouch in their dens and lie in wait? 41, who prepares for the raven its nourishment when its young cry to God and wander about without food? Do you know the time the mountain goats give birth? You observe the calving of the deer? If you love animals, you'll enjoy this section. It's here that he talks about the lion, the raven, the wild goat, the deer, the wild donkey, the wild ox, the ostrich, the horse, the hawk, and the eagle. They're all paraded before Job in this most creative reproof. Job is watching one animal after another go by, and the one who made them is introducing him to each one, asking questions Job can't answer. Verse 5, the wild donkey. Verse 9, the wild ox. Verse 13, this is one of my favorites, the ostrich. What a funny creature, the ostrich. Wings flap joyously with the pinion and plumage of love, for she abandons her eggs to the earth and warms them in the dust. And then she forgets that a foot may crush them or that a wild beast may trample them. You know, she's not really bright. The ostrich is not that bright. I made her like that. She treats her young cruelly, as if they were not hers. Verse 17, because God has made her forget wisdom. Made him a little dull. By the way, that's a great verse for you when you don't have an answer. You can say, God made me forget wisdom and has not given me a share of understanding. How about the horse? Verse 19. How about the hawk? Verse 26. This is a great section. Is it by your understanding that the hawk soars, stretching his wings toward the south? Is it at your command the eagle mounts up and makes his nest on high? By the way, see the comment about stretching its wings toward the south? Maybe referring to the migratory instinct of the fowls. All part of Job's account. Now, why? I can just hear some of you, because that's my first reaction when I read this. What in the world does a trip to the spaces or a trip to the zoo have to do about boils all over my skin? All I ask is that you go zip and take them away. Then we can talk, and I'll walk wherever you want to walk, and I'll listen for... But no, I'm going to give you all of this while you've still got the boils. I know what I'm doing. David Atkinson writes wisely, why, we need to ask, does God spend all this time talking about skies and stars and the animals? Surely, there is a more appropriate topic of conversation for someone who, for many weeks, has been going through an appalling sense of isolation. It is, of course, only when the depressed person has the safety and reassurance of another's presence that conversation can happen. Now that Job knows he's not alone, it is appropriate for God to talk, and perhaps to distract Job from his misery, certainly to give him new perspectives on his situation. It may be that there is a gentle irony to the tone, and the questions are not threatening, but rather educative. The sort of questions is a good teacher may ask a child in order to elicit understanding. It is as though the Lord God is taking a walk through his creation. A walk through the garden, perhaps, as the storm becomes still and is inviting Job to accompany him. You see this? Do you recognize that? Let me amaze you, says God, by the complexity and intricacy of it all. From the foundation of the earth, when the morning stars sang together and all the sons of God in the heavenly court shouted for joy, that joyous celebration of the Creator has been sung ever since. Consider the sea. What about the rain? And the Pleiades and Orion, to the clouds, the lightning and the mist. You see all of these things. Think of the animals, too. Can you hunt prey for the lioness who provides for the ravens? What about the life-giving power of birth for the mountain goats, the wild asses, the wild oxen? Then comes one of God's jokes, the ostrich. The silly bird flapping her wings proudly but getting nowhere, leaving her eggs in the earth, not thinking someone may step on them. God did not give her a share of good sense. That's a good way to put it. Even those parts of God's creation which seem deficient in wisdom are still part of the divine wild ordering of things. Indeed, the ostrich is a picture of Job himself, a paradox, a mixture of strength and foolishness. Yet in spite of all its failure to understand, it has a valued place in God's creation. Come round with me, Job. See these things, wonder at them, enjoy them. You cannot control them. Then he adds this, The ash heap may be an appropriate place on which to sit if we are in mourning, but it is no place to stay if we wish to feel better. Sometimes we will most help distressed people

If you take the time to analyze verses 3, 4, and 5 of chapter 40, you'll see that he has three responses. One is a response of humility. The second is a response of relief. And the third is a response of surrender. That's exactly what God wanted to hear. And what a great change for Job, who has become this determined apologist, defending himself, thinking that he understood the providence of God. His first response is verse 4, I am insignificant. Now, we who have been schooled in psychology will never be told to repeat that, because we are encouraged to realize how important we are, how valuable we are, what a significant place we have. But I'm showing you in verse 4, it's a statement from the Bible. And God doesn't reprove him for saying it. The Hebrew, interestingly, means light in weight, as opposed to kavod, which is heavy. I'm a lightweight. I think that's appropriate in light of what you have shown me, God, in light of the world around me that I don't understand. I wasn't there when it happened. I can't explain the boundaries. I don't understand gravity. I can't put together in my mind the laws of physics. I can be schooled in them, but I do not understand how they began or what holds them in place. I can't grasp it. I'm a lightweight. I'm insignificant, which is a statement of needed humility. And the second statement is, what can I reply to you? That's a statement of relief. God didn't want answers. He knew the answers. He wanted Job to acknowledge, I don't know them. And if I don't know about those things, as objective as they are, how could I possibly ever fully understand my things? And that's relieving. You see, the point is, when we are broken and brought to the end of ourselves, it is not for the purpose of gathering more answers for our journal. It's for acknowledging that the Lord God has plans and reasons that are higher than mine, and I relieve myself from having to give answers or even defend them. And the third is a statement of surrender. I put my hand on my mouth. Verse 4 concludes. Statement of surrender. I don't dare say anything more. I've said enough already. Now, let me give you three principles from this, if I may, that I think bear a timeless element, each one of them. Furthermore, the goal in all of this is to so change our lives that we begin to think more like God and we begin to respond correctly to God's unusual workings. The first, if God's ways are higher than mine, then whatever he allows, I bow in submission. If God's ways are higher than mine, then whatever he allows, I bow in submission. And if you will add, and that makes me humble, that results in humility. And all of us could use a bigger dose of that. How needed a humble spirit is in a person like Job. If God's ways are higher than mine, then whatever he allows, I bow in submission. And that makes me humble. Here's the second. If God is in full control, then however he directs my steps, I follow in obedience. And that relieves me. That relieves me. I don't have to be in charge. Isn't that relieving? No one put you in charge. If God is in full control, however he directs my steps, I follow in obedience. And that relieves me. Here's the third one. If God has answers I lack, then whenever he speaks, I listen in silence. And that instructs me. That instructs me. If God has the answers I lack, then whenever he speaks, I listen in silence. And that instructs me. Now let me drive this home. You and I are not by nature humble, submissive, and quiet. You and I like to be in charge, in control, and calling the shots. We don't even like surprises. We don't really even like God's surprises, nor do we enjoy having to wait for anything. I read this past week the cute story, true story, of little 4-year-old Timmy,
who was sitting in the back seat with his older brothers and sisters, and they were making a long trip.

0: trip, and every other mile he would ask, are we almost there? Daddy, have we almost gotten there? Are we almost there? And finally the mother says to Timmy, Timmy, no, we're not almost there. It'll take a long time. Time passed, and Timmy's next line was, Mommy, when we get there, will I still be 4 years old? Oh, our prayers, if they were absolutely honest, would begin with, Lord, hurry up! Come on now! We'd rather get forgiveness than permission. We'd rather resist than obey. We would rather talk than listen. We would rather be in charge than submit. It's like the Puritan in his prayer. When thou wouldest guide me, I control myself. When thou wouldest be sovereign, I rule myself. When thou wouldest take care of me, I suffice myself. When I should depend on thy providings, I supply myself. When I should submit to thy providence, I follow my own will. When I should study love, honor, and trust thee, I serve myself. I fault and correct thy laws to suit myself. Instead of thee, I look to man's approbation, and I am by nature an idolater. Show me that none of these things can heal a wounded conscience or support a tottering frame or uphold a departing spirit. Then take me to the cross and leave me there. This is all so much hot air if we don't respond to it in a positive way. And I am telling you today, men and women, it will take conscious effort on our part to change. Some of you have become extremely difficult to live with. And it is my unhappy responsibility to tell you that. Because you're not getting it from those nearest you who have run out of ways of saying it. And I do need to warn you, if you do get serious about change, you're going to shock them. Writer Tom Anderson describes what I'm getting at. I made a vow to myself on the drive down to the vacation beach cottage. For 2 weeks, I would try to be a loving husband and father, totally loving, no ifs, ands, or buts. The idea had come to me as I listened to a commentator on my car's tape player. He was quoting a biblical passage about husbands being thoughtful of their wives. Then he went on to say, love is an act of the will. A person can choose to love. To myself, I had to admit, I had been a selfish husband, that our love had been dulled by my own insensitivity. In petty ways, really, chiding Evelyn for her tardiness, insisting on the TV channel I wanted to watch, throwing out day-old newspapers before she had a chance to read them. Well, for 2 weeks, all of that would change. And it did. Right from the moment I kissed Evelyn at the door and said, that new yellow sweater looks great on you. Oh, Tom, you noticed, she said, surprised and pleased and maybe a little shocked. After the long drive, I wanted to sit and read. Evelyn suggested a walk on the beach. I started to refuse, but then I thought, Evelyn's been alone here with all these kids, and now she wants to be alone with me. We walked on the beach while the children flew their kites. So it went. 2 weeks of not calling the Wall Street investment firm where I'm a director, a visit to the Shell Museum, though I usually hate museums, holding my tongue while Evelyn's getting ready made us late for a dinner date. Relaxed and happy, that's how the whole vacation passed. I made a new vow to keep on remembering to choose love. There was one thing that went wrong with my experiment, however. On the last night at the cottage, preparing for bed, Evelyn stared at me with the saddest expression. What's the matter? I asked her. Tom, she said, in a voice filled with distress, Do you know something I don't? What do you mean? Well, that checkup I had several weeks ago, our doctor, did he tell you something about me? Tom, you've been so good to me. Am I dying? It took a moment for it all to sink in. Then I burst out laughing. No, honey, I said, wrapping her in my arms. You're not dying. I'm just starting to live. That's what this book will help you do. You're loving your partner is a choice. You're accepting things as they are is a choice. Your attitude is a choice. Your response to life is a choice. And if it takes a walk through the zoo or among the stars, take it. You begin to feel how really insignificant a lot of your selfish ways are. Your plans are here and his are there. And when you decide to cooperate, everybody will notice. Isn't it time? Let's bow our head and close our eyes, please. You know, the simple fact is, you may be dying. We're all in the process, but you may be closer than you realize. It's the pastor's responsibility to hold your feet to the fire, even when he may much prefer an easier statement. It's my job at times to say, you may not make it through this week. Now, you may not. So the first connection you're going to have with the living God has to come through Jesus Christ. That's the plan he put together. I don't care what your ideas have been. Your ideas are lower than his, and they're not anywhere near as important. This isn't even my plan. I'm just repeating his. Jesus said, I am the way and the truth and the life. No man comes to the Father but through me. That's his plan. If I told you any other plan, it's a wrong plan. It's not a feel-good plan, it's a get-with-it plan. Since life is short and these days are terminal, it's a good idea that you not plan to step into death unprepared. You've had enough whirlwinds and storms to know that God means business. You're not going to have many more chances. This is your moment. Take advantage of this opportunity. Lord, I'm lost. I'm a sinner. You know it. I know it. My family knows it. My friends know it. That means you and I can't walk together because you're pure and holy and I'm sinful and unholy. And so I surrender my will to yours. I take Christ as my own Savior. I trust him alone by faith. Alone, because of your grace, alone, today, right now. And the Lord God will accept you into his family and begin for you a life that will be full of, you can't believe the surprises. He will change you in so many areas, you'll hardly be the same person in a matter of time. So today, come, connect with us. Write us, call us. Let's deal with this once and for all. And so, our Father, we, having met with you now, leave one another's presence, but yours goes with us all the way. Thank you for your instruction, which comes in such surprising ways in a book as ancient as Job. Turn our hearts back to you, Lord, break our wills. Erase this streak that's in us that has long enough been in control. And may we become your kind of person. Truthful, humble, teachable, ready to change. I ask this in the name of Christ, our Lord, and all God's people said, Amen.
1: That's liberating, isn't it? We were never meant to be in charge. When God is in full control, we're free to follow in obedience, to rest in the one whose ways are higher than ours. Humble, submissive, teachable. That's the kind of person that God is shaping us to be. 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I'm referring to Chuck Swindoll's personal memoir called Awakened by Grace. 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
3: Colorado Springs traffic.
4: There's an accident eastbound Platt Avenue before Murray Boulevard. That's been blocking the right lane. You might want to try to avoid that area if you can. Other than that, just some volume slowing around the system right now. North and southbound I-25 running pretty smoothly. A few pockets of slowing along Powers Boulevard. I'm Tim McLaughlin with traffic.
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10: With SRN News, I'm Rich Thomason in Washington. The Fed's decision to hike interest rates for the first time in several years is not sitting well with President Trump. On Truth Social, he writes, interest rates in the United States should be 1% or less. They currently range anywhere from 3.75 to 4%. Fed Chair Kevin Warsh says the rate hike is needed to combat inflation. President Trump says it's laughable. The president referring to a proposal to grant Canada associate membership in the European Union. A Russia sanctions bill, one that was named for the late Senator Lindsey Graham, has won final congressional approval, now on its way to President Trump's desk for his signature. The Bank of England expected to keep interest rates unchanged despite rising inflation in the UK. The opening bell sounding on Wall Street, stocks starting off the day higher. More details at srnnews.com.
11: 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And okay, your Bible is hidden somewhere under yesterday's mail. Your coffee is getting cold and somehow your thumb opened Instagram again. Hey, how do you grow closer to God when your attention is just being pulled in 1,000 directions? Today on Family Life Today, Grammy-winning artist Laura Story returns. Boy, she wrote a great book called Stand in Awe. Stick around for this one. It's coming up right now on The Word.
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12: No matter what season you're in, what you're beholding is what you're becoming.
13: Yes.
12: And the scriptures tell us, beholding as in a mirror the glory of the Lord, mm-hmm. and being transformed into his image.
13: Same image.
12: Yes.
13: Yep.
12: And it works with scripture, but it also works with other things. Like we're all consuming something. Like yeah. we're all beholding something. Whatever it is that we are beholding the most, that is what we're being conformed to. That's what's transforming us.
14: Welcome to Family Life Today, where we want to help you pursue the relationships that matter most. I'm Dave Wilson.
15: And I'm Ann Wilson. You can find us at FamilyLifeToday.com. This is Family Life Today. Hey, you know, it's been great having some time off, which is not really time off.
14: I mean, the knees are healing.
15: Yes.
14: I'm starting to walk.
15: Yeah.
14: And it's been a little bit relaxing over the last few days. But you know what's really even better?
15: Having time off while still listening to all the great guests that are coming on the show.
14: Bingo. I can't wait to hear what Cheryl and Laura Story will be discussing today. Laura is the best.
15: We love her.
12: I feel like sometimes we've lost mm-hmm. the kind of awe in our worship.
13: Yes.
12: In our Sunday morning worship. And one of the things in the book that I talk about like four different ways that sometimes we've kind of gone off course. Mm-hmm. And I call them, I talk about if reverence is the road, then there's four ditches we have to kind of be careful of.
13: And okay.
12: One would be, you know, having a casual approach to God.
13: Yes.
12: Another would be a self-focused approach to God.
13: After self-focus, we have shallow. Well, this is this is kind of a neat one because again,
16: I have to adjust in my chair to get ready for that one.
13: Yeah. Well, again, you know, and I talk about this in the book, but there's movements over the past, you know, 50 years of the church where basically some leaders saw what was working for their church youth groups and thought, hey, we should do this on an adult level, which again, it sounds like a, wonderful idea, except that it basically is what you, a friend of mine said it this way, what you win them with, you win them to.
16: Yes.
13: Okay.
16: Yep.
13: So as you're winning them into the life of the church through a very shallow message, if it only stays there, we end it. You have to ask the question. Okay, so why do we? So why is it important that we go deep in our faith?
16: Right.
13: I'd say two reasons. First of all, the scriptures, like they're worth it.
16: Yes.
13: The Lord, when He saves us, He gives us this desire to ingest God's word, and He gives us minds. It's like, why would we? You know, Paul says, "How insearchable is the knowledge of God." Why would we not want to grow in our knowledge of the Lord? But secondly, the problems we face in life will get harder. Where as a kid, learning Jesus loves me, you know, I will always hold that close to my heart. But then when my husband's diagnosed with a brain tumor,
16: right,
13: I need something more than just a Jesus loves me theology to understand why a good God would allow such a hard thing to happen to us.
16: Right. Part of what I hear you saying, and I know we want to talk about the fourth ditch as well, but part of what I hear you saying is that what these ditches are saying to us, or what we're saying to God with these ditches, is that you alone aren't enough. Relationship with you is not enough.
13: Yeah.
16: That unless I am satisfied in the way that I deem satisfaction, then is it even worth it to reverence you, to worship you in the way that you say I should worship you? How does reverence for God, and I want to get to the fourth ditch in a moment, but how does reverence for God combat these ditches that you're talking about, the self-focus, the casualness, the, you know, the shallowness of our worship and lifestyle?
13: Yeah, I think at the very most basic level, it's saying that God, and this kind of leads us into the fourth one.
16: Okay, great.
13: Is that God is worthy of our attention. So reverence in the first setting, you know, rather than approaching Him casually, we should approach Him in an awe-inspired way.
16: Yes.
13: I mean, as we see who He is, as we truly see how He's revealed Himself in the scriptures, our response also should be falling on our faces. Our response should be, Psalm 95, come, let us worship and bow down.
16: Yes.
13: It's like, I don't know the last time you've seen someone bow down in a church service, you know, and not that has to happen, but are our hearts bowed before Him? Or am I just kind of wandering in with my coffee whenever I happen to get there? Or maybe it's a Sunday that I'm really tired and I'm going to do my little live stream, you know, stay in my pajamas.
16: But even bowing, I like that you, I'm glad that you kind of clarified that it's a heart position because, you know, in charismatic circles, there's a lot of bowing.
13: I love it.
16: And worshiping and physical expression of honor towards God. But even sometimes that can become performative, right?
13: Yeah.
16: So I think reverence also keeps us from the performance of worship.
13: Yes.
16: And really heart posture to live bowed before the Lord. Yeah.
13: Well, and even the self-focused part of it, the reverence, as one of the people that helps with the music at my church, we do have the conversations every now and then. This will probably shock you.
16: Okay.
13: Not everyone loves the music all the time.
16: Oh, you're kidding me.
13: What? I know. That's crazy. That's great. I know, it was a crazy thought. But really, this idea of reverence, believing that it's all the different types of music, all the different, I talk about it as preference and deference. Sometimes we're going to sing a song that's your preference and you're just going to sing it, you know, to the rooftops or whatever.
16: Belt it out.
13: And then the very next song, you're going to be like, ugh, why are they doing this? And I always talk to people, okay, even if it's not your preference, it's an opportunity for you to revere God by practicing deference. Basically, it's like our older people, they're like, why are we playing this young people music? And I'm like, because the next generation, this is how they're connecting with the Lord. And you need to value that. And the same thing with the young people.
12: Yeah. They're like, why are we playing this old hymns? And I'm, right. But I kind of want to smack them and say, you mean the one that the guy who built the building requested?
13: Yes.
12: But it's good for our hearts. And really, it's when we are practicing that deference, ultimately, it's revering the Lord.
13: It is. And it's reminding us that we're not the central ones to 100%. The story.
12: Anything that reminds us that we are not the main character of our story.
13: Right.
12: That is a good for our souls.
13: Absolutely. Okay. So the fourth ditch
12: is distraction.
13: Okay.
12: It's probably the biggest one
13: probably
12: these days.
13: The biggest one these days. Yeah. Yes.
12: And I use a few different words. I talk about distraction and I talk about the remedy of that being devotion.
13: Mm-hmm.
12: But I talk about a very important aspect of devotion being discipline.
13: Okay. So when you say devotion, I automatically go to getting up at 4 or 5 o'clock in the morning, whatever time I get up, mm-hmm. and sitting with my Bible, with mm-hmm. some music, with some
12: Did
13: tea.
12: You say 4 or 5 o'clock?
13: Yeah. Yeah.
12: That
13: but
12: is...
13: I'm also in bed by 8:30, I'm shutting it down.
12: So. I didn't know that 4 happened twice. I thought it was just that one time in the afternoon.
13: It does. It happens twice. And I am frustrated at 4 because I'm waiting for the world to wake up. I'm like, why aren't you up? Let's go. Here's the day. Come on, let's go. But it really is. It's an amazing time of peace for me because the world isn't stirring and the phone isn't ringing and all of those things. So that's what I have in my mind when you say devotion. That's the immediate thought. Mm-hmm. But I know you're talking about something deeper than that.
12: But that's also a big part of it. Mm-hmm. I mean, we live in a world where the devices, I mean, that could be electronic devices or any other devices, the devices that are vying for our attention are doing so in a more ruthless way.
13: Yes, they are.
12: Than I think we have ever experienced.
13: Yes. They are.
12: So
13: can I tell you something really funny?
12: Please
13: okay,
12: do,
13: so
12: yeah.
13: I was going to take Spanish via Duolingo, right?
12: Oh yeah.
13: And I skipped one day and then I skipped 2 days. I have been getting emails and I'm going to show you when we're done here, I'm going to show you this little bot and passive aggressive. I said, I'm going to take a PPO out on this thing
12: because
13: I am getting messages like, Cheryl, I know you're over it one day. Then the next day, please come back.
12: Oh my gracious.
13: It's so invasive in our lives.
12: Yes.
13: And it's not even asking for permission any longer.
12: Yes.
13: It's just coming at us.
12: Yes. Well, and even you look at the statistics of how much people, I'm just going to pick the phone because that's the one that probably is the worst, you know, how much time they spend on their phones, but not even because they're saying things like, you know, I think I'm going to spend an hour on my phone. Mm-hmm. It's not necessarily a choice that they're making. They're just not making a choice to not.
13: Right.
12: and these devices are drawing our attention in, and the Lord, I don't know. For me, I kind of wonder whether he's sitting to the side and saying, hey, I'm not going to compete with this.
13: Right.
12: I'm not going to get in your face. I know that you're asking me to show up immediately, kind mm-hmm. of the same way technology does. You know, mm-hmm. we get to hear from it immediately. We get to know things immediately. The Lord's like, no, I'm not an Amazon package that's mm-hmm. going to show up within, you know, 12 hours at your doorstep. What the scriptures tells us things about learning to wait on the Lord.
13: Mm-hmm.
12: And that's for our souls need that.
13: Mm-hmm.
12: So, yeah, I think that what you were talking about the time with the Lord in the morning, I think that's a big part of it, is having those believers far, far before us talked about the spiritual disciplines.
13: Right.
12: I think they're just as helpful today, if not more helpful, because we live in a much more distracted world.
13: Absolutely.
12: We need to show the discipline of really pouring ourselves into the things that we care about most.
13: Right.
12: Like if you were to take an audit of my time, that would be so scary. But if you were to take an audit of my time and then for a week, you followed me around with like a, you know, pad and paper or whatever, and then showed me what I had spent my time on.
13: Mm-hmm.
12: I wonder if I would say, oh yeah, those are the things I care the most about.
15: I don't know if this is true for you, but it's super easy for us to let our schedules squeeze in everything except for the person I married.
17: Oh, yeah.
15: Work, kids, everything competing for our attention. And before you know it, your marriage has slipped into autopilot. You don't always notice you're drifting apart until it's already happened.
14: And that's exactly why Family Life's Weekend to Remember exists. Mm-hmm. It's a chance to put your marriage back on the calendar and focus on what matters most.
15: And right now, through September 21st, registrations are 50% off.
14: That's half.
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16: You know, but I think it's important for moms like you are of mm-hmm. young children to understand that we do live life in seasons. Mm-hmm. And so you might not be in a season where you can get up at 4 or 5 in the morning.
17: Yes, that's so right? good.
16: But you can't maybe take 5 minutes in the bathroom and close the door and say, everybody leave mommy alone, mm-hmm. right? Or, you know, dad on a, or you, either of you on a commute to work. Mm-hmm. That's what I used, when I was driving to work, that's what I used to do. I would turn the radio off. I would turn the air on and, you know, raise the windows or the heat on, depending.
17: Yes.
16: It is Detroit. So the heat on as well. And just spend that time with the Lord and mm-hmm. in prayer and worship, talking, listening, reciting, meditating mm-hmm. on scripture, right? So the Lord does understand the rhythms of our, of the yes. life that he has placed us, that he has set us in, the family that he has set us in. And I think that we can, the part of worshiping him and reverencing him is going to him with that and saying, okay, this is my life, Lord. Help me to carve out time. Show me where we can meet. Where, because I know it's important to
17: good.
16: You and it's important to me and I want to prioritize you. So help me do that.
17: Well, and it's going to look different in different seasons of life. And that's
16: Absolutely.
17: So good, because I remember as a mom with littles and I... I remember trying to do like the same kind of Bible studies that I did in college when I was, you know, single. And then like, it'd be this thing where you had
18: when
17: to fill
18: you were
17: fill
18: not
17: in,
18: married and didn't have children. Yeah.
17: You had to fill in like 57 blanks. And I always felt so embarrassed. I'm showing up to these Bible studies without my blanks filled in, you know, like that blank shame, you know, the empty blank shame. That's what I called it. But yeah, it's finding something that works for you. But the truth is, no matter what season you're in, what you're beholding is what you're becoming.
16: Yes.
17: And the scriptures tell us, beholding as in a mirror the glory of the Lord mm-hmm. and being transformed into his
16: that
17: image.
16: Same image.
17: Yes.
16: Yep.
17: And it works with scripture, but it also works with other things.
16: Yes.
17: I think of people who listen to news 24/7 mm-hmm. and you find that they end up being the most anxious people.
16: Anxious, bitter. I actually had to turn the news off.
17: Yeah.
16: I don't watch it much anymore.
17: And so just remembering that whatever, like we're all consuming something, like we're all beholding something. Just remember whatever it is that we are beholding the most, that is what we're being conformed to. That's what's transforming
16: this
17: us.
16: This goes to something that you wrote in your book that I jotted down. You wrote, we are finite beings who are subject to limitations. When we are tired, we need to sleep. When we are hungry, we need food. When we feel lonely, we need time with others as we accept and submit to the natural confines of our bodies. And I would stretch that to our lives, we realize that God gives us limitations not to suppress us, but for our good. Refusing to submit to how he designed us to live will run us into the ground. Some of these things, especially the distraction part, I think is a refusal to submit to how he designed us. He designed us for rest. He designed us for time with him. He designed us to not live distracted, to not live self-focused. When we can't see past the end of our noses, we miss so much of life and so much of other people. He designed us to not live shallowly, but to live deeply so that we can live satisfied. He designed us in these ways to avoid these ditches. What are some practical things that we can do to kind of circumvent the things that you talked about?
17: You know, we talked about Sunday. I'll kind of circle back to Sunday because I'm always thinking about Sunday.
18: Yeah. Yes. So the words in the church.
17: Sunday and it's like, okay, now it's time to think
18: Sunday's
17: about Sunday.
18: Sunday's always
17: again,
18: coming,
17: right? I think part of what you were saying about the habit of spending time in God's word, and there's nothing special about the morning hours. For me, it's morning also. It's not as early as you get up. But something about the morning, in the same way that I probably wouldn't walk out the door without ever looking in the mirror at myself in the morning. I hate whenever I have to walk out the door without kind of taking a look at my spiritual self as well.
16: Yeah.
17: And when we go to God's word, I think specifically in the mornings, but it really could be any time. But for me in the mornings, I'm reminded of who I am, meaning that I don't walk into my first meeting of the day starved for attention and identity from the things I'm about to achieve or not achieve. I'm reminded who I am. I'm reminded who God is and the fact that he is both worthy of my best work, as well as the fact that Jesus has achieved my security and significance upon the cross.
19: Yes.
17: Like God, because of what Christ has done, God looks at me and says, this is my beloved child in whom I'm well pleased.
19: Yes.
17: I can walk out the door and I just face life differently. I'm reminded of the world that he's called me to be salt and light to. I'm reminded of the children that I am called to love, not strangle. You know? And so So one way to revere God, it really is just that time in his word. There's so many other things I could say. I'll talk a little bit about Sunday. It's choosing churches that seek to grow us in reverence.
19: Okay.
17: If you're walking into a church and they are making you the focal point of your spiritual life, that is probably not a good thing for you or for the church.
19: Okay, that came out of your mouth so easily. But can I tell you, as somebody that is looking for a new church home right now, that is not easy to do. How do you even begin to ascertain, like you can't do that on one service, right?
17: Yeah.
19: And you go back and back and back and you're like, okay, there seems to be a theme here and the theme isn't Jesus. So now I got to go find another, like, how do you even begin to do something like that?
17: I'll tell you about a friend of mine, my friend Jeannie. So she and I were working together at the church when her husband Mark was diagnosed with cancer. And Mark ended up going on about a year later, went on to be with the Lord. And it was sweet to see her love him so well during that. And I remember going to her at some point and saying, like, we want to know what we can do. Like, what can we do? Can we bring meals? Can we help with kids' rides? What can we do? And what she said to me was, she said, Laura, you're already doing it. She said, you are choosing songs week after week that talk about God's goodness in the midst of suffering, that point our eyes to God's kingdom, which is longer lasting than what we have here on this earth, and several other things that she said. But what, you know, kind of to take that a little bit further, we're not the kind of church that says, oh, we're not going to sing this person. Like we get songs from wherever, but we really want it to be our songs to be consistent with the teachings of the scripture. And even in the amount, in the proportions that the scriptures speak about different things. For instance,
19: so we're not going to always talk about suffering and we're not always,
17: exactly. But I think about it's like, because we do believe that God is a miracle worker.
19: Yes, he is.
17: And we believe that, you know, he can think about our story. He can heal my husband's brain injury with the snap of a finger.
19: Yes.
17: He has not done that yet. And so I love singing songs about the miracle that I am believing God for.
19: Right.
17: But if that's the only thing we're singing, am I truly reverencing God in a way that leaves that decision up to him? Because that really is what faith is.
19: That really is, isn't it? I think you need to say that louder for the people in the back. It is not believing God for what you want.
17: Exactly.
19: It is believing God.
17: Yeah.
19: Point blank and period.
17: Yeah.
19: Yeah.
17: Or one thing that we do at our church, every opening song is about the Lord, who he is and what he's done. And I know that sounds like, well, that's pretty obvious, but I've gone into a church before and our opening song was, I'm going to sing, I'm going to praise, I'm going to do that, which is, again, nothing wrong with that.
19: Right.
17: But it's a response. And it's like, no, we need to begin with what God has done.
19: Yeah.
17: And then we can respond as his people.
19: That's good.
17: As his people who will praise him either way.
19: That's good.
17: Whether he parts the Red Sea for me today or not, I'm going to praise him either way.
19: What I hear you saying, that some of the workaround or the reroute to avoid these ditches is really just saying to God that you're good. I believe it. And no matter what happens in my life, that has to remain sacrosanct. I always say it like this in my mind, that God is exceedingly holy and he's infinitely good. And that doesn't change.
17: Amen.
19: It doesn't change, period. And from, if I can begin from that standpoint, then we can go from there. I had a doctor's appointment a few, I'm going to say, I think it was like 2 months ago or something. And my doctor and I, we had a come to Jesus moment. And she's like, okay, girl, this is what you're going to have to do because you have all of these things and you want to be healthy for those. Mm-hmm. So these are the things that you have to do. So I took out a Sharpie and a sticky note and I wrote on there, what would a healthy woman do? And I put it on my mirror in the bathroom. So every day I, as I'm walking out, when you talk about the scripture, it's like, oh, okay, what am I going to do today as a healthy woman? I think something very practical that people can do is, what would a reverent person do? What would a worshiping person do? What would someone who wants to honor God today do? And just stick it on your bathroom mirror. And that's the last thing you see when you walk out of your bathroom and it's a reminder that you are living as a forgiven, a grace empowered, beloved, chosen, holy child of God, of a father who is holy, worthy of praise, worthy of attention, worthy of devotion, worthy of all of those things. I think that is one very practical thing that someone could do.
17: Oh, I love that. I'm going to do that.
19: Please. Yeah. Take that. Well, as you were talking, I was like, oh yeah, I can do this. This is something that's really great. Yeah. So you mentioned a couple of times your family story.
17: Yeah.
19: Right. How does reverencing God inform the way you love and support and just be a wife to your husband through his circumstances?
17: Yeah. Right? Mm-hmm. You know, when I meet with women or men who are walking through something hard, that it doesn't seem like God is going to fix this side of heaven. Mm-hmm. And like people ask me all the time, like, so do you not pray for Martin's healing anymore? And I'm like, absolutely, I pray for his healing. I just trust that God knows better than I do.
19: Yeah.
17: And I think that's a big part of reverence, is saying, like the prayer of Jesus in the garden, you know, if you can let this cup pass from me, let's do that. But
19: nevertheless,
17: not my will, but yours be done. Yeah. Those seven words really sum up reverence.
19: Yeah.
17: Not my will, but yours be done.
14: Boy, what a great discussion. And this is just the beginning.
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11: 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AccuWeather forecast. We're going for a high of about 80 degrees later on today. You know, one of the primary reasons that we act the way we do, it's because of our spiritual gift. Well, today on In Touch, Dr. Charles Stanley, he's going to be talking about the characteristics of a person with the gift of prophecy. Man, this is a fascinating discussion. Don't miss it. In Touch with Dr. Charles Stanley, coming up in just a couple minutes at 8:30, right after the news headlines, here on The Word.
3: Colorado Springs traffic.
20: There's an accident northbound I-25 south of Centennial. Three vehicles involved in that. They have moved everything over to the right shoulder, but you might see a bit of slowing through that area. Also, still have that accident eastbound Platt Avenue west of Murray Boulevard. That's blocking the right lane there. Stop-and-go traffic from about Academy Boulevard. I'm Tim McLaughlin with traffic.
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10: With SRN News, I'm Rich Thomason in Washington. The U.S. job market remains incredibly resilient. The Labor Department reports unemployment claims tumbled to 196,000 last week. The Fed's first interest rate hike in a few years is not sitting well with President Trump, but Fed Chair Kevin Warsh defends the central bank's action.
23: Inflation remains elevated. Today's policy action will support a timelier return to the committee's 2% goal. This committee will deliver price stability.
10: However, that comes at a cost. The cost of borrowing will be going up. President Trump calls it laughable. He's referring to a proposal to grant Canada associate membership in the European Union. On Wall Street, the Dow is up about 279 points. The NASDAQ ahead 342, for a gain of more than 1%. This is SRN News.
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24: We're talking about walking in the Spirit, which means to walk in obedience to God. 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We do our best. We get our best. We're the most fulfilled, the most satisfied, the happiest. 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
25: 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Well, yes and no. Learn about the gift of prophecy as we continue our series, Living in the Power of the Holy Spirit. 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
24: Have you ever wondered why Christians act the way they do? I don't mean just bad conduct, but good conduct. Why do they act the way they do? Well, there are probably many reasons, but one of the primary reasons is what I want to talk about in this message. Because one of the primary reasons that you and I act the way we act is because of our spiritual gift. When you and I trust that Jesus Christ is our personal Savior, He gave us many gifts. But of those many gifts that He's given us and talents and so forth, one of those is a motivational gift. There is a gift that drives us. There's one that underlies everything else that we do. And when you and I operate out of that spiritual gift, we can do our best. We have our greatest sense of fulfillment, greatest sense of accomplishment and achievement in life, and we're the most productive. When we don't act out of that gift, all of those things are less than they could be. And so there are seven major gifts here that we're speaking of. And today I want to talk about the gift of prophecy. And I want you to turn, if you will, to the 12th chapter of Romans. If you will listen carefully to each one of these and not miss a one, it's going to affect your relationships to other people. It's also going to affect the feelings that you have, the emotions that you have about whatever you do in life. Because if you want to do it at your best, and you want to glean the best out of your activity and your involvement with people and things in life, then you operate out of your gift. So listen to what he says in this 12th chapter, beginning in verse 4. For just as we have many members in one body, and all the members do not have the same function, speaking of the body, the hand does one thing, the eye does something else, so we who are many are one body in Christ, and individually members one of another. That is, the whole church, the body of Christ. Not talking about denominations, but talking about the whole body of Christ. We each individually have our particular part. And so he says in verse 6, since we have gifts that differ according to the grace given to us, each of us is to exercise that gift accordingly. If prophecy, according to the proportion of his faith. If service, in his serving, or he who teaches in his teaching, he who exhorts in his exhortation, he who gives with liberality, he who leads with diligence, he who shows mercy with cheerfulness. And so all of us are going to have one of those underlying motivational drives or gifts that God has given us as believers in order to serve him and in order to live out the godly life that he has for us to give. So let's begin today with this gift of prophecy. And let me begin also by saying, let's understand what that word prophecy means. Naturally, in the Old Testament and in the New Testament, it also meant foretelling. That is, foretelling today things that are going to happen in the future. But that's not the only meaning for it, because it also means to tell forth. That is, to proclaim. And so while in the Old Testament and the New Testament, when there was no Old Testament and New Testament as we know it, no Bible, God oftentimes spoke and foretold through his prophets, through his servants, things that would happen. And today, we cannot say that God does not sometimes warn us, sometimes tell us, maybe not tell us specifically what's going to happen, but give us a very strong warning that something is about to happen. And so he still does that. But when somebody says, I have a word of prophecy from God as if to add to the scripture, forget it, because it is not true. God's word is complete, but individual in our lives, and maybe even a word of caution for a whole nation. Can God still do that? Yes, he can. Does he? No doubt that he does. But it's very specific and very seldom, and it is not something that everyone who has the gift of prophecy does not have the gift to foretell the future. So primarily, what he's speaking of here is speaking forth the truth and beginning with the gift of prophecy. And so the first thing we want to deal with here is simply this, and that is, what are the characteristics of a person with the gift of prophecy? Well, the first one is simply this. They have a strong need to express themselves verbally. And usually they're the kind of person who's going to speak first. They're going to be very prone to speak first, and especially you'll see them rise up if there's a sense of injustice going on. Somebody has been mistreated, and oftentimes the person with the gift of prophecy will help take up their offense and speak exactly what they feel needs to be done. And in each of these gifts, what I'd like to do is to give you a biblical character that best describes them. And of course, of all the disciples, of all the apostles, who is the one who's always doing the talking, always out front? We know his name by the name of what? Peter, that's right. Because if you'll think about it, he's always up front telling Jesus what he ought to do and telling him why he ought not to do this and jumping in the water and doing all kind of things. One thing you'll have to admit about him, he lives up to his characteristics. And so when a person with a gift of prophecy desires to and is willing to speak to someone about their life, and that person comes to him and says, you know, here's what I'm going through in life, and the person with the gift of prophecy says, well, then on the basis of that, here's what you ought to do. And they go away and they come back and say, well, did you do what I asked you to do? No. Well, let me tell you something. The prophet's going to say, don't come back to me and talk to me until you do what I told you the first time. Now, sometimes they're misunderstood by that, but the gift of prophecy, listen, that person has a very clear discernment about things, and they know that if you don't take the first step in getting this straightened out, don't come back talking to me because you just wasted my time and yours if you don't intend to do something about it. And so that person is very strong in those areas. Now, as we said, Peter, for example, at Pentecost, when the time comes for somebody to preach, who steps up to it? It's not that he was all that more intelligent than anybody else. That was his spiritual gift, and certainly God gave him that because he intended to use him. And the person with the gift of prophecy, God will use you. That doesn't mean you have to get on a platform and speak, whether you're a homemaker,

as a result of that. Sometimes, oftentimes, they make, and they can make quick judgments because of their discernment. And oftentimes, they are misunderstood because of those quick judgments. Now, of course, who is a good example of that? Peter. For example, when Ananias and Sapphira brought their gift to lay it down at the apostles' feet, like other people had been doing, as soon as Ananias came, Peter didn't say, "Well, I'm so glad you came to give that gift, and we're very grateful, and I'm sure God's going to be able to." You know what he said to him? He said, "Ananias, why have you lied to God?" The gift of prophet is not concerned about people's feelings. They're concerned about truth and righteousness and about doing the right thing and not being hypocritical and dishonest and deceptive about it. Now, listen carefully. That doesn't mean that every time a prophet sees this, that they're just going to be that blunt. But there is sometime that tendency. And as we said, and we come toward the end, we're going to talk about how the prophet operates when they're walking in the spirit, what this is all about, and when they're walking in the flesh, they're going to operate a certain way. Then, of course, there's the whole issue of wholehearted involvement. When a person who has the gift of prophecy, when they decide to get involved in something, they throw everything they've got into it. They're going to do their best. They're going to do whatever's necessary to get the job done, because that's their commitment. That's the way they see things. And oftentimes the gift of prophecy has little patience with people who make a decision and they vacillate. "Well, now I know I made that decision, but I got to consider this and consider that and consider the other." No, the gift of prophecy makes a decision, gets with it, works at it, whatever it takes, no vacillation, no going back and forth, which oftentimes confuses a lot of situations. Then the person with the gift of prophecy is open, listen, very open to correction. The gift of prophecy, listen, who is committed to righteousness and walking in obedience to God's word, following the scripture, is likewise committed to being open for correction and open to blind spots. Why? Because not only do they want to see righteousness and holiness in other people's lives, but they also want it in their life. So if you see someone like that, as the gift of prophecy, and you were to say to them, "You know, I've watched how you treat so-and-so, and, you know, I think you're a little blind to the effect that you're having on them. You're coming across a little harsh." And, well, the gift of some other gift may say, "Well, now let me tell you why." The gift of prophecy more than likely is going to say, "Well, I really do appreciate you pointing that out to me, because I don't want to come across that way, because that's not what I feel. If I come across that way, please forgive me, and I will do my best to correct that." Why? Because they're committed to doing the right thing in the right way. The Word of God, following the Scripture, is extremely important to them, and it governs and guides everything that they do. And so they're open to that. And when you look at Peter, for example, and you remember when they were going fishing, and he didn't want to go to begin with. He said, "Well, you know, fish all night." Well, they went anyway. And finally, when they came with all these fish in the boat, that thing about to sink, what did he do? He fell on his face and said, "Depart from me, I'm a sinful man, O God." Willing to be corrected. And that's true in the life of Peter, and it should be true in the life of all of us, no matter what your spiritual gift is. When you reach the stage that you're so high and mighty, and you think your position is such that it's threatened because you can't take rebuke or you can't take a suggestion, then you have reached a level in your life that is not godly. Because the Scripture is very clear about being open to correction, because a wise man, a woman, is open to correction. And the gift of prophecy is open to correction because the person with the gift of prophecy wants to grow, desires to have this discerning spirit, and knows the importance of living a godly life and being wise enough to make correction when those corrections are necessary. Likewise, the whole issue of loyalty is very important in the life of the gift of prophecy. Because here's what you'll find in the gift of prophecy. They are very loyal to those with whom they work, or to those to whom they are responsible, to whom they're accountable. Very loyal, for example, whether it's in their marriage, among their children, their parents, or whatever it might be. Loyalty goes a long ways. And in the society in which you and I live, loyalty doesn't seem to mean much. Because, you know, you can have friends today, and you think you're great friends and intimate friends, and they just walk away as if nothing ever happened, as if you never knew them. And you think, how can you just walk away? The gift of prophecy will never walk away. Never prove, listen,

0: Only when they get in the flesh could they do that. But in the, as they walk in the Spirit, what's natural for them is to prove to be loyal. Now watch this. Even to a mistake sometime, their loyalty, they would stick beside somebody who's done wrong. Listen, not because they want to justify their wrong, but because that's their sense of loyalty. I want to help you. And so they're the kind of person who doesn't walk away. All of us have had friends who walked away. We don't understand. Or our husbands or wives who've just walked away. And you think, how could I live with you so long? Or how could you and I have been friends this long? How could we have gone through the experiences we've gone through? And you just walk away as if there's nothing there. The gift of prophecy, very strong in loyalty. There's something about the gift of prophecy rooted and grounded in the truth, rooted and grounded in the Word, that makes them an awesome friend. A loyal, devoted friend who will confront you when you need to be confronted, who is willing for you to confront them when they need to be confronted, but they're going to be there. And likewise, they're very persuasive, very, very persuasive in defining truth. For example, the gift of prophecy is not going to leave you with a lot of questions and a lot of doubts. First of all, you're going to know exactly what they believe. Secondly, with the Word of God, they're going to validate what they believe, and they're going to make it crystal clear. The gift of prophecy would never, for example, if the person with the gift of prophecy was a teacher or a speaker, whatever it might be, they're going to be sure that their explanation is on your level, whatever our level may be, simple and plain, easily understood, because they want you to do what's right. And the gift of prophecy knows that if you don't hear the truth and understand the truth, you're not going to live a godly life. And so they're going to work hard at making it clear, crystal clear, and understandable, so that you can become the person God wants you to be. Now, with those things in mind, let's talk about something very important here. We're talking about walking in the Spirit, which means to walk in obedience to God. That's the way, operating in our spiritual gift, we're the most productive, the most fruitful. We do our best. We get our best. We're the most fulfilled, the most satisfied, the happiest, no matter what your vocation or what you're doing, relationships, friends, you name it. When we're walking in the Spirit, what happens is we profit from it, and everybody else does too. Now, what happens when you're out of the Spirit? It's very important that you and I stay connected to the Holy Spirit. That is so intimately connected with Him that when He brings up something that's not right, we correct it. Walking in the power of the Holy Spirit means I daily choose to walk in obedience to the voice of God in my heart. And when He brings something to my mind, He may bring it through somebody I don't even like. If God just corrected me with people who just love me to death, that'd be one thing. But when God brings somebody to a point of correction in your life that you don't like them, at least listen. Because you see, we're all subject. We're all subject to misusing our gifts and oftentimes hurting other people and causing them hurt and pain and suffering. And you know what happens? Whenever you and I get out of the will of God, we don't hurt just one person. Can't do it. You can't hurt just one person. You're going to hurt this person, and it's going to spill over into this person's life and this person's life. When somebody says, well, it's my own business and I'm not hurting anybody else, yes, you are. The person with the gift of prophecy, it's a very important gift like all the other six. Can they be misunderstood? Yes. Can they get in the flesh and be guilty? Yes. That's why it's incumbent upon all of us not to disconnect to the Spirit and start giving excuses for not doing what God's called us to do, but say, yes, Lord. Because I want good relationships. First of all, Father, with you. Good relationships with my friends, my fellow employees, my fellow students, whatever it might be. That's a decision you have to make. It's a decision you want to make. If you could see the consequences of your conduct, you'd say, yes, God. If we could all see the consequences of sin in our life and what it would ultimately lead to, No doubt we'd say, yes, God. Yes, yes, yes. I don't want to walk through that. And always keep an open heart available for somebody, if it's just the Holy Spirit Himself, to give correction when correction's needed. And you know what'll happen? You operate out of that gift. You do your best. You'll enjoy the best, most fruitful, most productive, most enjoyable, most fulfillment, and most joy in your life. Amen. And Father, how grateful we are that you have made these gifts so crystal clear. And you have given us warnings about disobedience and about obedience. And you've promised us that you would walk with us through every single experience in life. In fact, you said you'd never forsake us nor leave us. Thank you, Father, for loving us and forgiving us and cleansing us. And thank you for a love that knows no limits and no conditions. May we live and respond and relate to other people in the same way. In Jesus' name, amen.
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1: 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Are you a believer who is loyal, committed to the Word of God, willing to stand for truth? You might find yourself described in a Moment with Charles Stanley.
0: The person who has the gift of prophecy is willing to suffer. That is, when they see unrighteousness and when they see things going on that are not right, they're willing to take a stand for what is right. They're willing to stand firm for what's right, even if it costs them. If it costs them their friends, if it costs, for example, they're going to be loyal and truthful to the Word of God, even if being true to the Word of God costs them relationships, they're going to be true to the Word. If they have to decide whether it's Word or relationship, they're going to be true to the Word. And they're willing to suffer the consequences of being obedient to God, doing what God calls them to do, walking in righteousness. They're willing to suffer. In fact, you recall that Peter said he counted it a privilege, a joy to suffer for the Lord. And so many people today, they don't want to suffer. And if they think something's going on, it's going to cost them a little suffering, you know what? They're going to leave. They're going to evaporate. They're gone. 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And they're willing to suffer other people's criticism and judgments no matter what.
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9: This is Seth Leibson for TownHall.com. After commemorating the 25th anniversary of 9/11, let's remember the adage, when you lose something, do not lose the lesson. Did we learn the lessons of 9/11? Those lessons include understanding the difference between good and evil, and never to confuse the two, calling evil good or good evil. That has not been learned. There are vast networks of terrorists in the world, all who want to destroy America and our allies. Much of the terrorist intellectual mindset now has great support in America itself. Whether we are speaking of allies of the Muslim Brotherhood on our campuses, or in the Senate and House races, or in the fulminations of too many political activists, pro-Islamist anti-Americanism is more accepted and embraced in America today than at any other time in our history. The lesson now? We cannot abandon the courage of our convictions from our other anniversary, that is 1776. Those convictions and the teachings about them in our schools and in our politics have never been more needed. We must do everything in our power to reinfuse them.
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18: With SRN News, I'm Rich Thomason in Washington. Addressing the European Parliament, Canadian Prime Minister Carney is welcoming closer ties between his country and the EU. European Commission President Ursula von der Leyen proposes making Canada the EU's first associate member. President Trump calls that laughable. After clearing the House, the Russia sanctions bill, named for Senator Lindsey Graham, is on its way to President Trump for his signature. The bill's aim is to deprive Vladimir Putin of the resources he needs to continue the war in Ukraine. President Trump is blasting the Federal Reserve's decision to hike interest rates for the first time in several years. The president says rates should be far lower than where they are. He says they should stand at 1% or less. On Wall Street, the Dow, 151 points higher. The NASDAQ is up 362 points. This is SRN News.
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19: You're watching it on the news night after night. The rise of Islamization and Islamists taking places of leadership both in the United States and in Europe, Australia, and elsewhere. I sought to write a book to explain to you the unholy alliance between the left and the Islamization, how they invited the Islamic invasion. This book is a must if you want to understand what's going on in the world today.
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19: Because of the fascination with the end times, we tend to forget that the spirit of the Antichrist is already here. It's among us. The Antichrist with capital A is yet to be revealed. But the Antichrist with small a is every false teacher and every false teaching that we have today.
20: When anyone brings up the Antichrist, confusion comes right on its heels. And then the guessing starts, muddying the truth by focusing on the who rather than on the heart of the gospel. Up next on Leading the Way, Dr. Youssef takes you right to what God reveals in His Word, cutting out all the confusion that comes through speculation. To allow just as much time as possible, let's listen now to a message Dr. Youssef is calling The Reckoning.
19: Today we come to chapter 12 and 13, and we deal with an individual known as Antichrist. Turn with me, please, chapter 12, book of Revelation, beginning in verse 1. John calls this Antichrist, he called him the beast. But we also meet other symbolic figures, a multi-headed dragon and all of this stuff. And I'm going to demystify it by the power and the grace of God very soon. And here in chapter 12, we meet a woman clothed with the sun and the moon at her feet, and her head is crowned with 12 stars. Now, many of you remember Joseph's dream, the one that got him into trouble with his brothers. And his dream was very simply that his father, Jacob, was the sun, and his mother, Rachel, was the moon, and then the 12 brothers, the tribes of Israel, the stars, and they're all bowing to him because Joseph is a type of Christ. The woman here is no other than Israel, who later became the new Israel of God, according to Galatians 6:16. The church is the new Israel of God. The church is the elect of God from every tribe and every nation and every corner of the globe. Verse 6, John tells us that the church flees to the wilderness, to a place where God prepared, and there God nourished his church for 1,260 days or 3.5 years. That's why some of my friends who say that the rapture is going to come after 3.5 years of the Antichrist rule. Some said we got before. Some said we'll be halfway. Others said we're going to go through it. Take your pick. I'm not going to argue with you. It's okay by me. You're not going to lose your salvation either way. In verse 7, Satan goes to war against Michael and the angels of the Lord. Now, I need to stop here and give you a principle about prophetic writing that will help you when you read other prophetic writings like Isaiah and Ezekiel and Daniel and certainly Revelation. In prophetic writing, you find that the past and the present and the future are written side by side. I want to explain that. In this very passage, in the chapter, you get the past, the present, and the future writing, all side by side. You see that in Isaiah. When I ask about the current problem and asking about salvation now, this is 700 years before Christ, and what does the word comes from the Lord? A word of prophecy. The virgin shall have a child. He's talking about the future. And so you get the past, the present, and the future all together. And here in Revelation 12, 7, after he talks about Satan being thrown out of heaven, which is the what? Past. He talks about Satan currently being defeated, which is present. And then he speaks about the ultimate defeat of Satan, which is in the future. You see them side by side. The war in heaven has already taken place, and Satan got thrown out of heaven. Verse 9, the great dragon was heralded down. And then he wants to make sure that you know what the dragon, who the dragon is. It's a symbolic term. He goes on to say, look at the verse 9. It's the same as the ancient what? Serpent. He is the same as Satan. He is the same as the devil. It's just different names for the same person. Now listen to me. If you ever doubted the Genesis account of creation, I hope after what I'm going to tell you, you never got to doubt it again. First, the Lord Jesus Christ, through whom and for whom the whole world was created, and he was there at the creation of the world, he affirmed the Genesis account. Do you think the integrity of Jesus, if it wasn't true, he would have said, oh, no, guys, you don't understand. Adam and Eve were symbolic figures. No, he affirmed them. He said, as it was said in Matthew 19. The second thing is here in the book of Revelation, the scripture makes it clear again. We refer to Satan as the serpent. He's the same one who tempted Adam and Eve in the garden. Verse 10. A voice in heaven says, now have come the salvation and the power and the kingdom of our God and the authority of his Christ, for the accuser has been heralded down. Praise God. Here's that present again. What do you mean by the accuser? Well, because of Jesus' victory now on the cross, we can have victory over Satan. Amen? Even when we fall and stumble, when we repent and turn to the Lord, he forgives us and gives us victory. How does this accuser works? When I fall and stumble, and I do, don't get uppity, you do too. Yeah. What happens? Satan, in the courts of heaven, says, see? See? What a hypocrite he is. He says one thing, he does another. See? At that moment, my defense attorney leaps to his feet, and he's the best in the business. Now, defense attorneys, don't get offended, but he's better than you ever hope to be. He is the best. 1 John 2:1 says, if anybody does sin, we have an advocate, a defense attorney, who speaks to the Father in our defense, Jesus Christ, the righteous one. You see? My advocate jumped to his feet, and he says, Father, I died on the cross for Michael. I redeemed him by my blood. My righteousness is his righteousness. His repentance is the mark of his salvation. And God the Father bangs the gavel and he said, case dismissed. Amen. That's how you can think about it. Amen. Beloved, listen to me. One of Satan's most cruel strategies is he accuses us in our thoughts. He whispers, Harry, you've sinned again, haven't you? You are worthless. You're going to ask for forgiveness again? Do you think you can be used again? See, he attacks us in our thoughts, but he pretends as if he's the Holy Spirit. Remember, he's a faker. Remember, he's the counterfeiter. And he's not going to come to you and say, I'm Satan and I'm doing that. No, no, no. He's going to come and sound like the voice of the Holy Spirit. And that's why, beloved, listen to me. I want to tell you this. You must learn at any cost to distinguish between the conviction of the Holy Spirit and the accusation of Satan. You don't have a choice. If you want to live in victory, you must be able to make the distinction. You say, well, how I do this? Listen carefully. I'll help you. The Holy Spirit urges you to repent and turn to God. Satan beats you down, and he tries to keep you away from God. Well, you've sinned. You might as well stay in sin. When you hear the voice of Satan, change your channel. Begin to praise God for his salvation. Begin to praise God for his redemption. Begin to praise God for his grace. Go to God in prayer. Claim the blood of the Lamb. Ask the Holy Spirit to cleanse you. Ask the Holy Spirit to send Satan scurrying, and he will. Now we come to the chapter that many of you have been waiting for. Chapter 13. And it is the chapter that reveals to us Satan's most evil creation. Not one of, no, the most evil creation of Satan is the beast, aka the Antichrist. The beast rises from the sea, which means he comes from humanity. He's a human being. Don't miss the family resemblance between Satan and the Antichrist. While the Antichrist is a human being, yet he's completely possessed by Satan. He will be filled with Satan's ability, persuasive ability, deceptive abilities. In verses 3 and 14 of chapter 13, the Antichrist will be wounded, perhaps by some sort of an assassination attempt, but he's going to be healed quickly by satanic magic. And because of this apparent miracle, the whole world is going to bow to the Antichrist. Who is like the beast? Who can make war against him? We are helpless. I want to say, speak for yourself. I want you to hear this very clearly. Because of our fascination by the end times, and some people are obsessed by it, almost paralyzed, and they don't serve all they do all day long. That's not healthy. Others don't really give it much thought. That's not healthy either. We've got to have a balanced approach. But because of the fascination with the end times, we tend to forget that the spirit of the Antichrist is already here. It's among us. The Antichrist with capital A is yet to be revealed. But the Antichrist with small a is every false teacher and every false teaching that we have today. 1 John 2:18, the apostle said, you have heard that the Antichrist is coming. Even now, many antichrists have come. Who are these antichrists? Thank God I don't have to answer that question. The scripture gives us the answer. We don't have to speculate. These are the people who deny the divinity of Jesus Christ, who deny the Father and the Son. Beloved, listen to me. Anyone who teaches that Jesus is one of many ways to God is an antichrist with a small a. Anyone who denies Jesus' claim to be the only way to the Father and to heaven and to salvation is an antichrist with a small a. Anyone who says that other religions are equally divine, just like the Christian faith, is an antichrist with a small a. And you know, and I know, this view of many paths to God has infected many an evangelical church today. Here's my personal conviction. Always make a distinction between an opinion or a thought and the Word of God. I never want to mislead you. This is a personal opinion. That I personally believe that this Antichrist teaching with a small a that has infected many an evangelical church, many a mega church, is Satan's way of softening the ground, getting the ground ready for the Antichrist with a capital A. The Antichrist with capital A eventually will become a powerful world leader with some religious overtones. Only in 1 John 2:18 that he is revealed as the Antichrist. I know you notice that. But in 2 Thessalonians 2:3, Paul calls him the man of lawlessness and the son of destruction. In the book of Daniel and in the words of the Lord Jesus in Matthew 24, they talk about him a world leader who causes an abomination. The Antichrist will pretend to be a man of peace for a short period of time. Then he's going to renege and show his true color and it's going to be so horrendous. Just as Jesus the Christ is full expression of God the Father, the Antichrist will be the full expression of Satan. Remember in John 14:9, Jesus said, "He who has seen me has seen the Father." Anyone who's going to see the Antichrist would have seen Satan. In the same way, there is a contrast between our Lord Jesus Christ and the Antichrist. And that's why the term Antichrist came into being. Jesus is the only one of God, the Holy One of God. The Antichrist is a lawless one of Satan. Jesus is a man of sorrow. The Antichrist is a man of sin. Jesus came from heaven. The Antichrist comes from the abyss. Jesus came in the name of the Father. The Antichrist will come in his own name. Jesus came as a servant. The Antichrist will claim to be God. The world rejected Jesus, but the world will bow down and worship the Antichrist. Jesus is the Son of God. The Antichrist is the son of perdition. But here's something else you must know. All of these imageries about the claws of a bear and teeth of a lion and so forth. Remember, as I told you in the last message, these are imageries the Bible gives us in order to communicate something deeper. What is it? It's trying to tell us about the brutality and the savagery of that Antichrist. It's going to be incredible, beyond imagination. The dragon, Satan, will give the beast, the Antichrist, is going to give him his throne, is going to give him his power, is going to give him his authority. The beast will perform counterfeit miracles. Verse 6, he will openly blaspheme God. The Antichrist will make war against the Christians on that day. Probably, Christians will be backlisted. They will be unable to make a living. And we're beginning to see that now. Because everyone on the earth whose name is not written in the book of life will worship the beast. So the question I have, is your name written in the book of life? And then John writes Revelation 13:9-10. Now please, if you have your Bible with you, underline those verses. They are really important verses. Let me read them to you first. He who has ear, let him hear. If anyone is to go into captivity he will go. If anyone is to be killed with the sword he will be killed. Now, many people really kind of find these words to be baffling. But I want to tell you, those words are some of the most precious jewels that are tucked into the Word of God. The Lord is saying to all those who are saved by the blood of Jesus Christ, whose name written in the book of life, they will be fearless in the face of persecution. That's what he's saying. Faithful believers will say, I'm not afraid of captivities. I'm not afraid of the sword. The Antichrist may kill my body, but he can never separate me from the love of God. But before Jesus returns, the Antichrist will rise, and he will preach as if he is Christ. He'll preach a message of peaceful coexistence, a message of let's just be one big happy human family. Let's all just get under one tent. Have you ever seen the bumper sticker that says coexist? Here. As believers in Jesus Christ, we don't only respect people of other faith. No, no, no. We don't just tolerate them. No, no. We love them. You with me? We love them. That's our command of our Lord. We have no choice but to love them. But loving them compels me to lovingly but firmly say that there is no name under heaven given to men by which they must be saved. That is true love. That's true love. Is the Christian faith the only faith that teaches about the last days, the end times? No. Talk to some of the Orthodox Jews, they're waiting for their Messiah to come. Islam teaches that a powerful leader will rise in the last days. And the similarities between the biblical Antichrist and the Muslim Mahdi, or Messiah, or the guided one, is astounding. I told you, the devil knows the Bible. He knows the Bible. See, their Messiah, or Imam Mahdi, will be seen as Savior, who will lead the revolution to establish a global empire. The Mahdi will rule the earth as the final caliphate or successor to their prophet. Muslims believe that the Mahdi will appear at the same time of Jesus' return. And they believe that Jesus will return, but not as the Son of God. The Muslims see him as merely a prophet named Isa. Nonetheless, they believe Jesus will return, and they even call him Messiah. But listen carefully. They place the Mahdi, their Mahdi, over Jesus. They believe that Jesus will descend into Syria, east of Damascus, and he will assist the Mahdi in ruling of the earth. After that comes the judgment. Listen carefully. When you read the writings, you'll discover that the Mahdi has all of the power and the authority of the Antichrist. Here is the interesting part regarding the relationship between the biblical Antichrist and the Islamic Mahdi. Both the Mahdi and the Antichrist will possess political and religious powers. Both will be worshipped as the head of one world religion. Like the Antichrist, the Mahdi will establish his capital in Jerusalem. From there, he will rule the world. The Bible said that the Antichrist will target Jews and Christians for destruction. The Islamic Mahdi will wage war against Jews and Christians. Those who will oppose the Antichrist will be executed. Those who will oppose the Mahdi will be executed. One of their ayatollah recently, Ayatollah Amini, said, the Mahdi will first offer the Jews and the Christian opportunity to convert. Those who convert will be spared, but if they do not, they will be killed. Listen to what Jesus said in Matthew 24:21. There will be great distress unequaled from the beginning of the world until now and never be equaled again. Daniel chapter 9, verse 27 said that the Antichrist will establish a covenant of seven-year peace with Israel. But halfway he will renege. 3.5 years later, he will turn against them and he will defile Jerusalem with an abomination, causes a desolation. The hadith of Islam says that the Mahdi will make seven-year covenant with Israel. In the final seven verses, Revelation 13, John reveals a second beast. This one is more dangerous. The first beast is the Antichrist, and he rose from humanity. The second beast will rise from the earth, but this second beast will make sure that people of the earth worship the first beast. The second beast will perform miracles and bringing even down fire from heaven. And the reason the second beast, which is often referred to as the false prophet, he looks like a lamb because he will speak like a Christian. He will claim to be a Christian, but he will assist in the worship of the Antichrist. Islam said that Isa will assist the Mahdi. The Bible said that the false prophet will assist the Antichrist to establish a global domination. Beloved, that's not a coincidence. The devil knows the scripture better than many Christians. Satan knows the Bible. The false prophet will ensure the worship of the Antichrist. Everyone will be required to receive the mark of the beast. Those who refuse that mark will not be able to buy or sell. Last verse, chapter 13. This verse has baffled people for years. I want to demystify it for you. Verse 18. This calls for wisdom. If anyone has insight, let him calculate the number of the beast. For it is man's number. His number is 666. People have always been baffled by that number. It's not a secret code. It really isn't. I have been telling you throughout the series of messages that number 7 is the number of completion, is the number of perfection. And if a 7 is the number of completion and perfection, what looks like 7 but is not is number 6. If 7 represents Christ, 6 represents Satan. If 7 represents perfection, 6 represents wickedness and evil pretending to be perfection. if the Holy Trinity of God, Father, Son, and Holy Spirit, would be referred to as 777. The unholy trinity of Satan, the Antichrist, and the false prophet would be 666. Let me leave you with these words. Every believer in Jesus Christ, you have nothing to fear. You have nothing to fear of Satan. You have nothing to fear of the Antichrist. You have nothing to fear of the false prophet. Your name is written in the book of life, not in pencil and eraser, but with the blood of the Lamb of God, Jesus Christ himself.
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18: With SRN News, I'm Rich Thomason in Washington. Addressing the European Parliament, Canadian Prime Minister Mark Carney, he's welcoming closer ties between his country and the European Union.
7: His speech comes after President Trump suggested that allowing Canada to become an associate EU member could be a hostile act and threatened additional tariffs on Europe.
18: That's correspondent Karen Chamis. Human remains found in the Grand Canyon this week have now been identified as 53-year-old Timothy Allen Smith. He was the last person missing after flash flooding in late August that killed Smith and two of his hiking companions. Stocks higher this morning on Wall Street, with the Dow up about 213 points, the NASDAQ close to 400 points higher for a gain of 1.5%, and the S&P is up 70 points. This is SRN News.
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28: Jonah surviving 3 days inside a fish is miraculous. But the bigger miracle is what happened next, when Jonah was used to bring an entire city to God. Today on Turning Point, Dr. David Jeremiah takes a closer look at the incredible revival that took place in Nineveh, in which the entire population was saved. From Jonah, the runaway prophet, here's David to share his message when revival comes.
29: You know, revival is genuinely powerful when even the animals are affected. And that was true in Nineveh. And it is a wonderful story to remind us that God can do what politics can't do, what motivation can't do. God can do something miraculous. He's done it in the past, and we believe he could do it again, and we should be praying for revival because, frankly, with the drift of culture here in America, it could be the only answer to the situation we're facing at this time. When revival comes, it's our study for today, and I hope you have your Bibles close and can follow along. Don't forget to order your copy of the Light of the World Turning Point Calendar for 2027. This is the calendar month. We send it out early because it will help you get ready for the end of the year and the beginning of the new year. There's a place for you to enter all your events on this wall calendar, and it is wonderfully adorned with beautiful photography illustrating the power of God's wonderful ministry of light. He is the light of the world. And you will be blessed by this calendar, and we want you to have it as our way of saying thank you for your investment in Turning Point. So when you send a gift this month, simply ask for your copy of the 27 calendar, and we'll send it to you right away. Here we go with part one of When Revival Comes. Back in the 1920s, evangelist Duncan Campbell traveled along a rugged coast of Scotland, sharing Jesus Christ. During harvest, he would go in and work with the laborers, carrying their loads, gaining their trust. And because of his message and his life, soon revival began to stir on the island. The first convert was a cantankerous old newsstand woman who was famous for losing her temper when the ships arrived and the crowds demanded papers, and she couldn't handle it all. But she professed Christ. A young girl who knew all about this woman watched her profess Jesus Christ, but she didn't believe it was real. So she hid when the next ships came in where she could watch this woman and see what happened. And she couldn't believe it when the sailors crowded the stand. The woman remained patient and kind, and she was like a new person. The little girl went out and went to the meeting house, and she gave her heart to Christ because she saw the reality of what had happened in this woman. And soon crowds began to fill the churches and conviction spread across the island. And people everywhere began asking, what must I do to be saved? You can always tell it's a revival when the people give the invitation to the pastor instead of the pastor giving the invitation to the people. That was the pattern that happened on that island, and that was the pattern that happened on the day of Pentecost when it spread from 1 to 12 and 120 and 3,000 and beyond. And it was the pattern in Nineveh when the revival happened there. So today we're in the third chapter of Jonah, and we're going to study what happened as we look at verses 4 through 9. What happened when revival happened in Nineveh? Let me read the text. Here's the story from the book of Jonah. And Jonah began to enter the city on the first day's walk, and he cried out and he said, yet 40 days and Nineveh shall be overthrown. So the people of Nineveh believed God, proclaimed a fast, put on sackcloth from the greatest to the least. And the word came to the king of Nineveh, and he arose from his throne, laid aside his robe, covered himself with sackcloth, and sat in ashes. And he caused it to be proclaimed and published throughout Nineveh by the decree of the king and his nobles, saying, let neither man nor beast, herd nor flock taste anything. Do not let them eat or drink water. But let man and beast be covered with sackcloth and cry mightily to God. Let everyone turn from his evil way and from the violence that is in his hands. Who can tell if God will turn and relent and turn away from his fierce anger so that we will not perish? Now, if you remember, Jonah hit the ground running after he was dislodged from the belly of the great whale. I can see him in my mind's eye grabbing seaweed from around his neck and putting himself together after everything he'd just gone through. I wonder sometimes what kind of mirrors they had back in Jonah's day. Probably some polished glass or whatever, but can you imagine the first time Jonah got a look at himself in a mirror? His hair was gone, his eyebrows burned off, his skin bleached white with yellow blotches across his body. His rebellion had left its mark. How many of you know that when you disobey God, sometimes what happens next isn't very pretty? I'm reminded of the story about a man who was interviewing residents at a rest home. He asked one man how he explained his life. The man said, every night I went out drinking. I smoked 3 packs of cigarettes a day, ran around, hardly ever came home. The interviewer said, man, that's unbelievable. How old are you? He said, I'm 22. That's what sin does. It messes you up big time. And it does it quickly, sometimes quietly. Jonah had learned the hard way what rebellion can do. But God took those marks of sin and rebellion on Jonah and turned them into a sign to a wicked city. As Jonah entered the city, he began to preach the message of the Lord. And what happened next was what we have just read about in the third chapter. It was perhaps the greatest revival that has ever taken place. An entire city. The Bible says from the least to the greatest accepted Christ, and the city was saved from destruction. Many scholars who study the book of Jonah say the greatest miracle in Jonah wasn't the whale, it was the revival. I think that's a pretty good analysis. The whale is easier for some people to deal with than the fact that an entire city in a short period of time turned to God. It's interesting that we call this a revival because, as we've noted, usually we use that word to describe God's people returning to Him. But it can also describe a work which is a powerful work, and large numbers of people are convicted of sin and turn to Him for the first time. That's exactly what happened in Nineveh. How does revival really happen? What takes place? Well, there are 5 things that happen then that happen every time there is a return to God. First of all, there must be a hearing. Jonah preached God as he walked through the city. Yet 40 days, he said, and Nineveh will be overthrown, and the people of Nineveh believe God. The Bible says that Jonah preached, and the people heard what he said. There was a hearing of the Word of God. Romans 10:17 says, faith comes by hearing, and hearing by the Word of God. Two things are absolute necessary when somebody becomes a

about the Spirit of God and the Word of God. So when Jonah went to preach to Nineveh, he set in motion a powerful thing. That is what we see in chapter 3. He did not try to persuade the people of Nineveh. He didn't have any fancy stories, no clever arguments, no emotional appeals. He just preached the Word of God. He just got up and said, "Thus saith the Lord." And when he did, the Spirit of God took the Word of God, and that miracle happened. The Bible is very clear about the power of God's Word. I like to remind myself of this often. Sometimes you preach, and I've been preaching for a long time. I don't know how many sermons I've preached, but a whole bunch. You have sermons when you sense that God really used that in somebody's life, and you have others. You preach and you do your best, and you think you've told the truth. And months later, somebody comes back and says, "You remember when you preached that sermon? Let me tell you what God did in my life." It's the most amazing thing you'll ever see. Whenever you preach the Word of God, you set loose a power that is promised by God that He will not allow His Word to return void unto Him. He will accomplish what He sets out to do. Jeremiah 23:29 says, "Is not my Word like a fire and like a hammer that breaks the rock in pieces?" Have you ever been burnt by the Word of God? It goes into your heart and it starts to burn. It's like indigestion almost. It makes you so uncomfortable because it may be something you're doing that you know you shouldn't be doing, and you heard the Word of the Lord, and the Word of the Lord gets lodged in your heart. It's like a burning, like a fire. Or even worse, have you ever been hammered by the Word of God? And I know I have. You read the Word and all of a sudden something comes into you and you think, "Oh my goodness, I need to change that. That's not right." The Bible says the Word of God is powerful. Here's the promise. Isaiah 55:11, "So shall my word be that goes forth from my mouth. It shall not return to me void, but it shall accomplish what I please. It shall prosper in the thing for which I send it." Listen to me, ladies and gentlemen. God's word never goes out without having an effect. Sometimes we see the effect right away, and sometimes we do not. There are times after a sermon when no one responds and someone says, "Were you disappointed today?" I am always encouraged when God's word bears fruit immediately, but I have learned that when the final amen is said and the service ends, God is not finished. You can hear a sermon, decide not to respond, and then think about it all week until finally you do something about it. God's word is powerful and it never returns empty. And that gives great confidence to anyone who teaches the Bible. Never be discouraged when you teach the Word of God. Teach it with confidence. Teach it with authority. And know this, if you teach the Word of God, God is going to do something with it. And you may not hear about it in this life. You may not hear about it today. It may be something that happens in the next generation, but God always uses His word to effect change. Hebrews 4:12 says, "For the word of God is living, and it's powerful, and it's sharper than any two-edged sword, piercing even to the division of soul and spirit, and of joints and marrow, and it's a discerner of the thoughts and intents of the heart." And Paul wrote to Romans about the Word of God and salvation. He said, "For I am not ashamed of the gospel, for it is the power of God for salvation for everyone who believes." Sometimes a preacher might feel tempted to move away from preaching the Word of God. As you have noticed, and I have noticed, a lot of preachers seem to have done that. Maybe if I get a little more motivational in what I say, people will listen. Maybe if I don't ever mention sin, people will listen. Maybe if I'm always positive to the most positive place. But the Bible says God blesses His word, not all of our ideas. Preach the word of God. Do it simply and do it the best you can, and God will bless it. And you don't have to be cute. Isn't that a good thing? You don't have to be clever. You just have to be faithful in preaching the Word of God. When we open this book,
we step into the

0: power of God. So why would anyone want to preach anything else? Preach the Word of God. So there must be a hearing when revival happens. There must be a hearing of the Word. And the Bible says God uses preaching to do that. He actually calls it in the Bible the foolishness of preaching. It is kind of foolish, really, that somebody would speak a word and a man's life would be changed, but that's what the Bible says. Along with hearing, there needs to be believing. In order for revival to happen, the Bible says the people of Nineveh believed God. Notice, it doesn't say they believed Jonah. They believed God, and Jonah was speaking the word of God so faithfully that when the people heard Jonah, they thought they were hearing God, because they were. It was as if God himself was speaking to them, and the text does not simply mean they believed about God. It means they believed in God. They believed in him and in what he said. They believed it so strongly that instead of killing this prophet who came in to tell them they were going to die if they didn't repent, they didn't kill Jonah, which should have been their normal response given their history. They listened and they changed their way of life. You say, well, Pastor Jeremiah, how does that happen? The truth is, I don't know that anyone can fully explain it. The preacher's responsibility is to proclaim the word. The listener's responsibility is to hear it. God takes the preaching and the hearing, and in a miraculous way, he produces believing. They believed. There's a difference between believing about something and believing in something. They didn't believe about God. You know, most everybody believes something about God. You know, there is a God somewhere, or they call him the man in the sky, or whoever they happen to address. But only Christians believe in God. You say, what is the difference between those two? Well, let me tell you a story. The famous tightrope walker Charles Blondin used to stretch a wire across Niagara Falls and tightrope walk across the falls. It was quite a deal. Crowds would gather to watch him perform. On one occasion, he actually pushed a wheelbarrow across the rope, and the people went crazy, applauding loudly. When he finished, he asked the crowd, "Do you believe I can do that again?" And they cheered and shouted yes. And then he said, "Which one of you will volunteer to ride in the wheelbarrow?" Suddenly, the crowd was very quiet. Many people believed about him, but nobody believed in him. The same thing is true with God. You see, many people believe about God, but believing about God isn't enough. You have to believe in him and put your trust in him. Literally, you have to get in the wheelbarrow and place your faith completely in his hands. That's what happened in Nineveh. The people believed God and everything began to change. So there was a hearing and there was a believing. Third thing that happened is there was a repenting. The Bible says the people of Nineveh believed God, proclaimed a fast, put on sackcloth, from the greatest to the least. The response was so widespread that Jonah's message touched every level of life in the city. The Bible says the people responded from the greatest to the least. Every single person, no matter if they were rich or poor. The Assyrians, you see, were among the proudest of the people in the ancient world, and their king would have been dressed in royal robes and surrounded by the pomp, circumstance, and dignity of his position. But the Bible says that when the message of the Lord reached the king of Nineveh, he took off his royal robe, put on sackcloth, and sat in ashes. That was a way of showing mourning and repentance and sorrow for what one had done. And this is literally what happened. The king himself repented. Imagine how quickly that news spread across the city. People must have been saying, "Did you hear what the king did? He heard Jonah preach and he put on sackcloth and ashes. The king has repented." Revival always produces repentance. Repentance means agreeing with God about your sin, not trying to excuse it. You know what God says about sin. To repent, you have to agree with him, and you have to admit that God is right and you are wrong and turn from your sin. Interestingly, the king does not seem to have started the revival. The revival began with the people, and it was grassroots first and then upward toward the king. That's the way it usually happens. The text says the impact was so widespread, it affected the animals. I'd like to meditate on that for just a moment. Herds and flocks were included in the fast, covered with sackcloth. I can't imagine a cow in sackcloth, can you? The whole city was involved. At the beginning of the 20th century, Wales experienced one of these revivals, and it was so powerful that it changed everyday life across the country. 100,000 people got converted within just a couple of months. In the coal mines, the miners noticed something happened after that revival. The ponies that pulled the coal carts stopped working. The reason was simple. Before the revival, the miners had driven the ponies with shouting, cursing, and harsh language. But after they came to Christ, their behavior changed, and they now treated the animals with kindness. And they had to retrain the whole system because the ponies didn't understand the new thing that had happened in the miners. The ponies had been trained to respond to shouting and swearing, and when that stopped, they didn't know how to respond. You know, the book of Proverbs says this: a righteous man regards the life of his animal. Have you ever read that verse? A righteous man regards the life of his animal. Christians treat their pets better than non-Christians. Christians care more. Now, that doesn't mean they're going to heaven. We're not going to get into that whole deal. Don't worry about heaven. Just take care of them while they're on earth and be kind to them. When God changes a heart, it affects every relationship we have in life. It changes the way a husband treats his wife and the way a wife treats her husband, the way parents treat their children, the way children treat their parents, the way all the people treat their animals. When God changes you, he changes you. And that is what happened in Nineveh. From the king to the commonest of the people, they realized their sin and they turned from it. And the text also tells us that the proclamation did not come from the king alone. If you read it carefully, it came from the king and his nobles. So the leaders of the nation joined together and said, we must change. It would be like the president of the United States and all of Congress. And could I get a witness that we could use a little revival there in these days? Yeah. So they issued a proclamation across the city, and the people fasted, and they cried out to God, and the whole city turned in repentance. So there must be hearing, there must be believing, there must be repenting, and there must be praying. Notice the book of Jonah got a lot to say about prayer. In the first chapter, the sailors prayed because they didn't know what was going on with that storm, and the Bible doesn't say they prayed to Jehovah God. They prayed to their own gods. They just prayed. In chapter 2, there was a prayer meeting in the belly of a fish. A very intense prayer meeting, I would imagine. Jonah crying out to the Lord. In chapter 3, an entire city is on its knees. The people of Nineveh are praying desperately to God. Notice that their prayers were not vague or general. They were very specific. The king identified their sin clearly. He said they must turn from the violence that is in their own hands. Remember how brutal these Assyrians were? They were known throughout the ancient world for cruelty and violence. They knew exactly what they were guilty of. And when they came before God, they didn't hide what they were doing. They confessed it plainly. They cried out to God. They asked him to forgive them for the violence of their hands. And you know, we have a lot of violence in our culture today, more so than ever before. Awful things happening in the streets of our cities and in the boroughs of our towns. And the Bible teaches that violence is the ultimate result of sin. When we violate God's commandments, we end up violating his creatures. And that's what's happening in our world today as never before. Only God can change that. He did it in Nineveh. He can do it for us. And we should keep praying that every day. Tomorrow is part 2 of When Revival Comes. We'll continue to unfold the principles of this Old Testament passage and learn from it as it speaks to us today. September edition of Turning Points Magazine is called Running on Empty. It's a great edition. You'll be blessed by the articles and the devotionals, and it's yours if you want to have it. 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
2: 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Valdo in the morning with you, wrapping up Wake Up with the Word for this Thursday morning. Thank you so much for being out there today. And you know what? We'll do it again tomorrow, if that's okay with you. Raise your hand if you're going to be here tomorrow. Yeah, it's pretty good. I'll be looking for you, so thanks so much. Have a great Thursday, everybody. Stick around for the news headlines coming up on top of the hour here. And then Seculo comes your way, right here on The Word.
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13: With SRN News, I'm Bob Agnew in Washington. Debate continues to swirl around the issue of interest rates and yesterday's decision by the Federal Reserve to raise them. The decision to hike rates is either positive or negative, all depending on where you stand. The increase will likely make it even costlier to borrow for things like homes and cars and other personal purchases, but if you've been socking money away, you'll probably earn a bit more interest on your savings. Growth-oriented economists generally view elevated interest rates as a headwind for businesses, home buyers, and the overall economy. The Fed, meanwhile, sees higher rates as an important tool for keeping inflation under control and maintaining the value of the dollar. Canada's Prime Minister Mark Carney, embracing the prospect of his country becoming the European Union's first associate member. That's something that President Trump has described as laughable. On Wall Street, stocks doing well. The Dow right now up by about 5 points. This is SRN News.
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7: You may remember yesterday, by the way, it's Logan Sekulow, Will Haynes in the studio. You may remember yesterday we did the first half of the show in the New York Times about their report over in Israel. One of their senior journalists was there saying, you know what, still, after 3 years, something doesn't seem right to these Israelis. They still seem to think they were the victims of the October 7th attack that killed 1,200 of their people and kidnapped 250 and led to a lot of war that led beyond that. Again, of course, those weren't military people. Those were people at a music festival, people in their local communities. That grotesque sentence, that sentence that really did not only just state and imply that Israelis still think, and how dare they, still think that they are the victims of October 7th. Well, you know what? We made quite a stink about it yesterday. We spent a good portion of the show talking about this. And we said we doubted, actually, we would hear from the New York Times that the New York Times probably not do anything about this. They'll just let it slip by. But you know what? It must have gotten to the right people. Because later yesterday, in the evening, the New York Times made an adjustment to their article, Will.
15: That's right. So if you remember, specifically it said, but the Israelis still believe, largely, that they are the victims of October 7th. That is the original post that was in that article. Well, they updated it with an editor's note, September 16th, so 2 days after this article went up.
7: 2 days after the article went up, by the way, but only hours after we did our show.
15: Right. They have this editor's note. Because of an editing error, an earlier version of this article included a statement that was intended to convey Israelis' perception of the government's military response to the October 7th terror attack in relation to the attacks, but inadvertently suggested that Israelis' experience as terror victims was a matter of perception. It has been removed from the article. So not just a note clarifying, but actually removing the sentence from the article.
7: I have to applaud for a moment. We gave him a lot of grief yesterday. Rightfully so. And someone in that newsroom agreed with us. And I have to give them a bit of applause here and say, you know what? Because you could have just made an adjustment to that sentence. You could have just quickly made a, hey, new version of the article is up. Or just let it slide by. Because you know what? We can make a stink. A lot of people can. That doesn't necessarily mean the New York Times is going to listen. So I have to say thank you to whoever it is on staff of the New York Times that put out this statement. Even though I doubt it was inadvertently, I will say that's probably being very light on that word. But the fact that they admitted that it said in there that this was the fact that how dare Israelis essentially consider themselves the victims of October 7th. The fact they even said it in pretty clear English, borderline apologizing. Can we put that statement back up again? The statement from the New York Times? Let's get it up if we can get it back up there. Again, the last sentence of that, you know, that says, no, this was the original. I meant the new one that we had up there. Yeah, there it is. Because of an editing error, an earlier version of this article, including a statement, was intended to convey. Let's skip that. It inadvertently suggested that Israelis' experience as terror victims was a matter of perception. It has been removed from the article. Good on you, editors of the New York Times. I don't say that a lot. But I will say there are moments where this audience shows up and answers the call, and you did it. And we got a response from, you know, the only news that's fit to print. Well,
15: if it's all the news. It's not the only news that's fit to print.
7: Sorry.
15: You said it wrong.
7: Well,
15: democracy dies in the darkness.
7: One of us is a subscriber. One of us used to pay for the games only. That being said, phone lines are open for you at 1-800-684-3110. We're not going to spend the whole hour on this, but there is a lot to cover in this, including some news from our friend Hassan Piker. We're going to discuss that coming up. Phone lines are open for you, like I said, 1-800-684-3110. Thank you to all of you who made a earthquake of noise after this show. The New York Times had to respond. We'll be right back.
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7: Welcome back to Seculo. My brother Jordan Seculo joining us in studio now. Let's reset a bit of what happened. Yesterday we came on the show, we talked to you about the New York Times report. It was covering a new documentary that was out at the Venice Film Festival about Gaza, called Naza, of course, talking about the situation from a point of view that surely paints Israel as the villain in this story. However, the New York Times, they've been talking about it, and in this report from one of their senior reporters from the Middle East, from Jerusalem, who is stationed there, said, hey, in pretty much the exact quote, I think we can pull it up here, the quote that originally it said that Israelis in general largely still consider themselves the victims of October 7th. That's the quote. But Israelis still largely view themselves as the victims of October 7th. We made a stink about this because, of course, they do. You can have a disagreement, by the way, at the Israeli response to October 7th and still see that the victims of October 7th, and as an isolated incident, was, of course, the Israeli people, as 1,200 people were murdered. Innocent civilians were murdered. And, of course, you had hundreds more kidnapped and captured and held as hostages. Nobody disputes that part of it. You can dispute what came before. You can dispute the response. But you can't dispute the fact that October 7th, again, was what was considered the Israeli 9/11. I mean, this is something where thousands of, you know, people, and the reverberation around the world that happened from it. But of course, we know nearly 3 years later how history has changed, how perception has changed. But we came on here, we made a stink about it. Some others made a stink about it. You all, the listener, the viewer, went on your social media channels. You shared that you found this to be disgusting and vile and inappropriate. And look, for the New York Times, a lot of times you don't feel like you're going to, maybe you're talking up against a brick wall. But we made noise. And this is why it's important to make noise. Because the New York Times had to respond, and the simplest explanation of this is they took the sentence and deleted it from the article and put out a statement. That is a victory, folks. Even if they want to caveat it in some, you know, word salad post that they're responding to, this is a victory for those of us that stand up for truth in journalism.
15: Well, and once again, when we talk about what's the solution, how do you combat bad speech? It's with more speech. It's pointing out the bad speech. This isn't censorship. This isn't some sort of canceling the New York Times. What this is pointing out the errors and them having to respond because it's so obvious. You know what it also, it vindicates what we said yesterday of the arbitrariness of putting the sentence in. Like, you didn't have to say, but Israelis largely view themselves, because that's a given when it comes to the massive terror attack that happened on them on October 7th. So there, even, they didn't have to change the sentence. They just deleted it and the story stood as it was. It shows that it was a biased sentence, that it was never supposed to exist in real journalism and news. And this was their response. Editor's note, September 16th, which, by the way, the article, which probably not a ton of people were going to go read, had been up for 2 days. So it was after the outcry of a couple days later that they did take action. And they said this, because of an editing error already there, the editing that, yeah, we should have taken this out.
7: The editing probably was no one read it before it went up.
15: An earlier version of this article included a statement that was intended to convey Israelis' perception of the government's military response to the October 7th terror attack in retaliation to the attacks. Word salad. That sentence there means nothing.
7: They could delete that sentence.
15: Yeah, that one also. Editing error, editors. Yeah. But inadvertently suggested that Israelis' experience as terror victims was a matter of perception. That's the one you need. It has been removed from the article. It shows everything that we said yesterday, Jordan, about this is ridiculous. This is disgusting. Yeah. This is, imagine if they said in an article about the war in Afghanistan, said, but Americans still largely consider themselves the victims of 9/11. That's the equivalent here. It is, you have to celebrate the wins when you get them in institutions like the New York Times.
0: You do. And the fact that the New York Times admitted it was a terror attack on Israelis. Yep. And when you are attacked by terrorists, what is the international community okay with when you respond? And for the most part, the U.S. has set the precedent that when you are attacked by terrorists, you have every right to go in. Yeah. And kill every single person, destroy every single piece of infrastructure you need.
7: A declaration of war.
0: So that terrorist group is never operable again and never harms one of your citizens again. And Israel hasn't even done that in the Gaza Strip. If you look at, again, what the United States has done in these multi-long efforts that still existed, even in the post-Bin Laden world, to take out terror groups that threaten the United States of America. And we have understood as a world that when a terrorist attack, you can respond, and you don't have to respond proportionally. What, would you like Israel to go in, kidnap a few hundred Palestinians, rape a few Palestinians, put it on camera, and then kill 1,000, and then say, okay, eye for an eye? That's not how the world works. When you're a terrorist, and when you engage, and when you elect a terrorist regime to run your territory, you will die like most terrorists, ultimately at the hands of a stronger party, which is what is still going on. In that conflict, which doesn't get as much news, it's the same message to the Iranian terrorists,
7: right,
0: and the Iranian people. If you don't ultimately stand up, what will your government look like in 20 years? Probably not a place your children are going to want to live.
7: Right, and I think that's
0: if they're even alive at that point.
7: That is one of the big notes we need to take from this, is that just because clearly the media has decided which side is good and which side is bad here, you still can't change history. You still can't go back. Even if... Right. You have a point of view that says Israel is doing too much.
0: They did this attack, not that attack.
7: But you can't take a terrorist attack and then decide, oh, because of 3 years later,
0: yeah, I mean,
7: the narrative changes.
0: I would ask them, if they did exactly what Hamas did, whose side would they be on?
7: Right.
0: Because they can be on Hamas's side. So they're okay with raping and killing women on camera. They're okay with killing children, parents in front of them, killing them. Bodies being destroyed, giving dead bodies back, playing like they're going to be turned alive, those who were kidnapped. Would the world say, okay, you know what, let's celebrate Israel in this struggle, free the Israelis? You know, is that who would be on stage at concerts and in these mass rallies in London and all over the country? Would Antifa endorse Israel because they said, you know what, we're just going to do exactly to the Gazans what they did to us. So we'll kill just as many people, we'll kidnap just as many, and we'll kill just as many that were kidnapped, We'll put some videos up of us doing it and worse things, and then we'll turn some over if you make concessions to us. Yeah. Then what does the world say? I mean, is that how they'd like us to start conducting military actions?
15: Well, and once again, when they use these faux terms of proportional response, that's the very question you're asking. Is that what they look for when they say proportional, meaning?
0: There's nothing proportional response
15: exactly
0: to a terrorist attack.
15: And once
0: the only
15: again,
0: proportional response is you have to kill the terrorist, and the terrorists, they hide behind women and children and in hospitals. We know this. I don't know why the world won't accept that as just a fact that terrorists are bad people. Don't wave their flags. It doesn't mean that you have to agree with the other side 100%. It means don't jump in bed with terrorists who ultimately would make you, if you're part of the LGBTQ community, the next enemy. I mean, these leftists just don't understand who they are dealing with. And unless you've been in that part of the world, you'll never understand. And yes, they will take your support now and they will cut your head off next year.
15: Well, and that's exactly what we even talked about yesterday, is that it's not even as ridiculous as the statement is. It reveals all the bias, but it also, the New York Times has created a framework. The New York Times, as well as the people on the left that have been marching around saying to the river, to the sea, and things of that nature, and the protest on campus, they've created an environment where violence against Jews has become normalized and okay. Yeah. And you've seen the spike in the hate crimes against specific people. And it really does stem from creating these narratives by using old tropes of saying, look, the Israelis see themselves as the victims. You almost, it's comical if it weren't so serious how much they fall into the traps of history that we have seen over and over and over again. The way that people decide, you know what we're going to do? We're going to blame the Jews again and make them say, oh, they just are seeing themselves as the victims. They fall into these traps over and over, and they make it seem like culturally it's okay for people to go even further. They were caught here. It was called out. They had to correct. And I also think it's interesting. We had a fun time yesterday morning trying to gift the article to each other, because I am the account holder, as you mentioned.
0: Yes,
15: I'm having to send the gift article to everybody because, you know, they've got their paywall. They made their corrected article that they put out open to everyone. They personally gifted it to the world to show how good they are, pat themselves on the back, that they corrected this because of their editing error.
1: 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We have a few lines open for you at 1-800-684-3110. 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We'll be right back with more on Seculo. Don't go anywhere. Just a moment.
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7: Welcome back to Seculo. I do want to hear from you at 1-800-684-3110. You're on hold. Stay on hold. We'll get to you. I do want to pivot just a little bit here and talk a little about the ACLJ work. This is a story that made a lot of news, and you may find yourself having a lot of questions about it. And the ACLJ has decided to get involved as well. I'm going to let Will kind of set up the origin of this story and then how you can get involved. Again, I encouraged you to go sign a petition and said, go get yourself educated. Because, look, this is a heavy topic. I will say, if you're listening to small children, we've already talked about some pretty hardcore topics already today. So you may have already changed the channel, but this one is just one that's very nuanced and is, we got to really think about it. But of course it involves the fight for life.
15: That's right. This involves, an individual, a nurse from Alaska that agreed, to be a surrogate for a California family that was going to carry their child. And during that course of that pregnancy, there was a diagnosis for a heart syndrome that could have been possible. As they do tests and things through the normal course of that. The parents in this situation, those that had contracted with this surrogate, then were pointing to provisions in the surrogacy agreement that if there were severe fetal abnormalities, they asked this individual to abort the child, to end the pregnancy. And she bravely refused and said that she believed that the child deserved to live, to move forward. And now there is a dispute that is headed towards the Supreme Court over this entire situation. They were trying to get essentially damages from the nurse for violating their agreement. It's a very complex story, but at the heart of it, it's the work that we do here, and that is standing up for the unborn, and that's why we're engaging this, Jordan.
0: Right, and I mean, there's jurisdictional issue here about should it be in Alaska, should it be in California courts. So that's why it's on emergency appeal to the Supreme Court. But what is really at stake here is this. You might hear the word contract in the United States of America and think, well, if you make a contract with someone, it's all good. Yeah. You cannot contract things that are illegal. You also, there's, you can't do it when someone is under duress, including financial duress. So there's a lot of things you can argue to say, you know, I signed these provisions. I didn't understand what I was even signing. I didn't have the correct information. I was under duress and pressure that there was no issues to deal with here. And that would never really happen. Again, I add a fourth point, which in many states, if you walk down the street and shot a pregnant woman, and she died as well as the child growing inside of her, you were charged with a double murder. Now, I know in the United States where we have states that do allow abortion, we have laws on the books that make no sense. Because on the one hand, the murderer gets charged with a double murder, but the abortionist in a state where abortion is legal does not get charged with a murder at all. In fact, it's legal. So in the same situation, you know, inside the womb. So in this case, can you contract murder? Can you contract the taking of life? Is that something that you can then force someone to go and have to follow inside a contract? Or is that something that, again, a contract should not be able to force? And at issue here is there jurisdiction? It's a reminder for everyone in the United States. When you sign contracts that involve lives, involve children.
7: Yeah, medical.
0: You don't just do that on your own. And in fact, that's why I bring up that duress argument as well. But here, I think what's at stake is in the future of this is to make sure in the United States that it's clear that if these provisions are allowed, so that those out there may be considering being a surrogate, know that at any point in time in the, under U.S. law, they can tell you you have to go have an abortion and get rid of this life that you've been growing. Or we're going to say, no, that's fine. This is a treatable illness. This was not a life-threatening illness that was found. And, you know, but a lot of these tests, they think.
7: Yeah, it's a.
0: But this was something that could have been treatable for their whole life, totally normal life. So not a serious medical complication at all. And yet still, that these parents said, abort or we come after you.
7: Yeah, and that's what's happening, and that's the precedent's going to be stated. Because right now, the baby has been born. I want to make sure that's clear.
15: Correct,
0: right. But there's disputes there, too.
7: There's disputes of who has custody and all of that. So what this is going to do is this at least will, because these are very complicated and very 21st century, if you will, rules that need to be set. This will at least have, like Jordan said, ruling potentially from the Supreme Court of the United States that says this is what has to happen.
15: Well, and once again, as we even said, it's not just one issue at stake here. There's jurisdictional issues, custody issues, contractual issues. All of those are being kind of laid bare here. We are engaging at the ACLJ by filing a brief. We filed it this week, this Tuesday, actually, at the Supreme Court. This is what we think is very important work. It is pro-life work. But it is one of those things that you can go read the article up at ACLJ.org. It's titled, She Said No to Abortion, ACLJ Files Emergency Supreme Court Brief in Surrogacy Case.
7: And you can get involved.
15: Right, exactly. These are issues that are very complex. And that's one of the reasons why it's amazing that we have such great attorneys here that are able to look at this and be like, this is the way we need to engage this. This is the way that this topic needs to be addressed. And you are helping that by signing petitions, by supporting the work, by donating. All of that goes towards things like this.
7: I want to take a quick call. Let's go to Bill in Wyoming. Bill, go ahead.
3: My call. Could you help me get take care of my confusion? Because I see signs and hear these women say, hands off my body, stay away from my body. Now, I'm talking about when this gal was carrying the baby. And yet, this is happening. And where are the women's groups and all this kind of deal, you know? Right. Could you help me with that confusion?
7: Of course. There's hypocrisy always in the fight for life. It feels like it is something that we have to deal with all the time. When you actually get down to what it is, because it never and rarely is a fight for life. It's a fight for abortion. But let's, you know, take this moment to realize that we live in a very, very complicated society where you can have a contract that says you can end a life in some states and not in another. Okay, well, what does that look like? How does it play out? We know morally where we stand on this issue, of course. But there is always going to be a difference between the morality of which we believe in and the law of the land.
15: Well, and once again, as Bill's saying, my body, my choice is the mantra. In this one, that is completely broken because it's more like your body, our choice is the way that they were trying to make this play out. And in this entire discussion, the surrogate who was carrying the child was thinking of the life of the child and wanting to maintain that, wanting to save that. The child has been born, had surgery immediately for that heart defect. And then it is always remarkable then also when the parents are like, okay, well, now we want custody as well. So there's so many issues, but it's complex. It's not something that you driving down the road are probably like, you know, I wonder about the complexities of contract law when it comes to surrogacy, if there's a birth defect.
7: Right, setting new standards.
15: But these are important, Jordan. We have to engage these type of issues.
0: Yeah, I mean, surrogacy itself can be very controversial. We know it is to a lot of our listeners. So that is...
6: Seculo is sponsored by the American Center for Law and Justice.
22: 100.7 The Word. How you doing today? I'm Jim. Good to have you along on this Thursday morning. And, well, what do you think of your job, huh? Well... Does your job leave time for family life? Is your job fulfilling? Is it, are you making enough money doing your job? Well, the importance of work goes way beyond all those things. See what truly gives value to the work you do. Coming up in just 60 seconds, John MacArthur comes your way on Grace to You here on The Word.
13: With SRN News, I'm Bob Agnew in Washington. President Trump is blasting the Federal Reserve for its decision yesterday to hike its key interest rate, something he says will be bad for economic growth. Here's correspondent Ben Thomas.
5: interest rates are too high, but that's inappropriate.
8: President Trump Wednesday after the Federal Reserve raised its benchmark interest rate a quarter point.
9: The plain fact is that inflation is too high and has been for too long.
8: Fed Chair Kevin Warsh.
9: Today's policy action will support a timelier return to the committee's 2% goal. This committee will deliver price stability.
8: But the president has long pushed the Fed to lower interest rates.
5: We should be paying the lowest interest rate anywhere in the world because we have the strongest credit.
8: Trump spared Warsh any direct criticism. For now, as for the rest of the Fed policymakers,
5: the board is very hostile. They're very political.
8: Ben Thomas, Washington.
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24: Work is a gift from God to give us something to do which avoids the idleness that leads to sin. And I'll tell you right now, the culture that we're living in is a classic illustration. The more and more people demand recreation and idle time, the more corrupt they will become.
25: Welcome to Grace to You with John MacArthur on The Word. The legendary football coach Vince Lombardi once said, "Some of us will do our jobs well and some will not, but we will all be judged by only one thing, the result." You know, it's true. The end result is important in any job, but it's certainly not the only thing God cares about. In fact, your attitude at work, regardless of the outcome, can indicate just how committed you are to Christ. You'll see that today as John MacArthur offers a little wisdom for the workplace. That's the title of his current study based on 2 Thessalonians 3. And now with today's lesson, here's John.
24: Well, it's time to turn again in the Word of God to 2 Thessalonians chapter 3. Looking at verses 6 through 15, under the title, Work, a Christian Duty. It fascinates me how practical the Apostle Paul is. Here is a brief epistle of only three chapters. Up until chapter 3 and verse 5, it is lofty. It deals with the Lord Jesus Christ coming in righteous judgment and flaming fire revealed from heaven with his mighty angels. It deals with eternal retribution, eternal destruction. It deals with the coming of Christ to be glorified in his saints. It talks about the rapture of the church, the gathering together. It talks about the day of the Lord, the career of Antichrist, and how his career will be broken. It talks about the gospel. It talks about sanctification. So many lofty, grandiose theological truths. And then it comes squarely down to earth in verses 6 to 15. And it talks about work. How practical. And it so happened in the Thessalonian church that there were Christians in the congregation who refused to do their job, to work, to earn a living. They perhaps had been influenced by some of the Jewish background of the scribes who thought that anything other than studying the law was an unworthy way to spend your life. They surely were affected by the general Greek attitude that work was demeaning and sordid and base and low and belonged only to slaves and not to free men. And they probably had had those predispositions somewhat exaggerated by virtue of the fact that someone had come along and told them that they were already in the day of the Lord and the return of Christ was imminent, and there probably wasn't much use in doing anything other than evangelizing and studying the Word of God. And so they had given themselves to that happily because of their disdain for work anyway. Problem was, at least long-term, if you can call several months long-term for the Thessalonians, in that Paul had dealt with it when he was there. Several months later, when he wrote them the first letter, he dealt with it, and here he is writing a second letter and dealing with it a third time. They didn't want to work. It was beneath them. Homer, the famous Greek writer, had said that the gods hated man. And the way they demonstrated their hatred was to invent work and punish men by making them work. This kind of philosophy being existent in that time, it found its way into the lives of those people, and thus when they became converted, it found its way into the church. Becoming a Christian doesn't change everything immediately. We will always have residuals of our past, and we will always, to one degree or another, be affected by our culture. And so here in this church in which so many good things had happened, a genuine conversion, a genuine godliness, they were not slack in spiritual service. They had a work of faith and a labor of love, and they did it with patience and endurance because they hoped in the return of Christ. They worked hard at ministry, but they didn't want to do the jobs that they had to do in the world, at least some of them. Years ago, a situation like this would have struggled to be relevant in our time then, because America was a hard-working country years ago. In fact, the American work ethic has always been hailed as sort of the supreme work ethic of the industrialized world. We have always sort of set the pace for productivity and enterprise up until more recent years, that is. Look at your parents. Look back to your grandparents and see how their life was and how they lived their life and what their priorities were. And you will see they're very different than the priorities of people today. Very different approach to life. America's drive to work hard and America's drive to work well was more than simply good business. It wasn't really driven by materialism. It was rooted in a religious commitment. Whether you're talking about European Protestants or European Catholics or whether you're talking about Jewish immigrants, they all had a strong religious belief. They all had a strong belief in God, and they all believed that their work somehow mattered to God. That God was watching them, and that there was a certain accountability about that. What I'm saying is a religious society, no matter what the form of that religion might be, if it has a high level of accountability to God, to whatever God it is that they believe in, has a determination in how people work. But now God is not a factor in our society, in our culture. We have rejected God. We have rejected the Lord Jesus Christ. We have rejected the Bible. We have rejected not only the gospel in the scriptures, but we've rejected basically the morality of the scripture. The general societal morality of scripture is gone. Moral values don't mean anything today. Biblical moral values are the enemy today. We have gone through a revolution, a moral revolution, a sexual revolution that has affected our work ethics. We have an ethical malaise all the way from the jet set corporate leaders down to the person working at the bench. The whole concept of work has so dramatically changed it no longer has a transcendent motive. There is no longer something beyond me to make me perform at a certain level. Thus, the meaning of work has been sapped from everybody from the top to the bottom. To some degree, obviously, some people still work harder than others. Now, our society may not have a choice, but they have to accept this. But as Christians, we can't accept this. The Christian faith does not accept a utilitarian work ethic. The Christian view of work is transcendent. That is, it escapes me and my world and directs its attention toward God. First, work is a command from God. 6 days shall you labor. God commands us to work. Secondly, work is a model established by God. For it was God who worked for 6 days and then rested on the seventh. And God, of course, is the worker who continually sustains the universe. Man, being created in the image of God, then is created as a worker. Thirdly, work is a part of the creation mandate. In other words, what I mean by that is it is the role of man. Stars shine, suns shine, moons shine. On the earth, plants grow, animals do what they're supposed to do, rocks do what they're to do, mountains do what they're to do, water does what it's to do, clouds do what they're to do. and we do what we're to do. As Psalm 104 says, all of creation moves in a normal course, and part of it as man rises, goes to work until the setting of the sun. It is creation mandate. It is how we contribute to the processes of life in God's wondrous creation. Work is a command. Work is established as a model by God. Work is part of the natural creation. Fourthly, work is a gift from God. It is a gift from God. It is a gift through which we glorify Him and the wonder of His creation as we produce things, putting on display the genius of God who created us in all of our abilities. It is a means by which we can glorify our Creator. Just as the beast of the field gives me honor, as I

Head on, the slide is greased by a shrinking commitment to work. And we fill up all that time with things that feed the lusts of the eyes, the lust of the flesh, and the pride of life. Work is a gift from God also to provide for needs. Work is a gift from God so that we can serve each other. And lastly, in the Christian work ethic, work is to be done as if the boss was the Lord himself. It says in Colossians chapter 3 and Ephesians 6 that we're to work as unto the Lord and not men. So the Christian faith does not sanctify the kind of attitude we're seeing in our own country toward work. Years ago, this message may have seemed a bit obscure. When America was working productively, now it seems to be rather on target, for we are suffering today with some of the things that Paul faced in the Thessalonian church. But as Christians, we have to establish the standard. Now, Paul faces this in Thessalonica, this group of people, whoever they are, and I'm sure he knows them probably by name but doesn't mention them, who won't work. And they're not just accepting it for themselves. They're very evangelistic about it. I mean, they're selling it. And they're a problem. And so here at the end of this great chapter, which is really the close of a great book dealing with grandiose theological concepts, he puts his feet squarely on the earth and says, let's talk about work. It's not the time to put your pajamas on and sit on the roof and wait for the coming of Christ. It's not the time to be indolent or indifferent toward what it is that God has skilled and gifted you to do in your vocation. It's time to go to work. And he gives them six motivations, six reasons, six incentives. Just to review the two we've looked at, the first one is disfellowship in verse 6. We command you, brethren, in the name of our Lord Jesus Christ, that you keep aloof from every brother who leads an unruly life and not according to the tradition which you received from us. What he's saying there is, you need to alienate yourself from them. The first thing that's going to stimulate them to work is that they're going to get cut off from fellowship. That's what he says. Keep aloof is the key word there. Stay away. I don't know what your translation might say. The idea is alienate them. Stay away from them. Make them know there is a price for their indolence and their laziness. And the price is they lose fellowship. As I noted before, this is step 3 of the Matthew 18 discipline process. You've gone to them once, you've gone to them twice, and now you're basically saying to them, you no longer can participate. We're saying to you, stay away until you get your spiritual focus right. And so disfellowship, the pain of alienation. You can't be a part of the society of Christians. You can't be there for worship. You can't be at the Lord's table or the love feast. You can't be alongside in mutual ministry. You can't be there to use your gift, to teach, to learn, to share. Cut them off. Stay away. Make them feel the pain of isolation if they're going to continue in the sin. Second, the second motivating principle, example. In verses 7 to 9, he says, you yourselves know how you ought to follow our example, because we didn't act in an undisciplined manner among you. That is, we didn't forego work. Undisciplined means they never went to work. They were unruly. They were scattered around. They never brought their life into line and worked. He says, we didn't do that. We didn't eat anyone's bread without paying for it. But rather with labor and hardship, we kept working night and day. Remember Acts 18:3 says he was a tent maker, working with leather. And he had to set up his business even in the few weeks he was in Thessalonica. And he had to work and sell it so that he could get a living from it. He had to literally set up an enterprise. And we did it night and day so that we might not be a burden to any of you. Not because we do not have the right. He did have the right. Those that preach the gospel should live of the gospel. What does that mean? If you preach the gospel, you should get your living from it. 1 Timothy 5, those who labor in the word and doctrine are worthy of double pay. Galatians 6, the one who is taught shares with the one who teaches. He had a right to it, but he said we didn't use the right in order to offer ourselves as a model for you that you might follow our example. End of verse 9. He says, look, once I saw the condition there, we said we're going to just work because we need to set an example here. They needed to be a model to change the cultural perspective that work was sordid and demeaning and only for slaves. Paul says, I had a right to be supported, and the fledgling church didn't have much, but maybe they could have helped a little bit. He said, no, I want to show you how you need to work.
Here was the most elevated man they had ever met, the philosopher beyond all philosophers, the true theologian, the greatest teacher they'd ever

0: known, the godliest man they'd ever met, the paragon of Christian virtue, the highest of the high, Paul, and yet he stoops to work with his hands and do his business and acquire his hides and sew them together and market them somehow, and he does his work because he wants them to know that work is honorable and God-honoring and God-glorifying, a lesson they desperately needed. In spite of all of that modeling that he had done, of the price he had to pay working night and day, they still didn't obey it. They were still being lazy. So he says the second motivation they should have is our example. Let's go to the third one. The third one is very straightforward in verse 10. For even when we were with you, we used to give you this order. Now let me stop there for a moment. He's harking back now to one of the things that he had been teaching them. When we were with you, back when we were there for the three Sabbaths and the 2 week in between period, and then the following weeks that we stayed to get the church rolling, just a brief period of months at the most. When we were with you, we used to give you this order. In other words, we repeated it. We didn't give it once. It was a matter of course. We told you this all the time, and here it is. If anyone won't work, don't let him eat. That's it. If anyone will not work, neither let him eat. That's an axiom. That's a maxim. That was a Pauline tradition. That was a divine, authoritative, revealed truth. If you don't work, you don't eat. Ignorance was not their problem. They knew this. He had told it to them over and over. Wrote about it in the first letter, chapter 4, verse 11, chapter 5, verse 14. They didn't have a problem of ignorance. Secondly, they did not have a problem of inability. They could work. He's not talking about people who can't work. And neither did they have a problem of opportunity. They did have the opportunity to work. They had information, they had capability, and they had opportunity. And when you have that, and you don't work, you don't eat. That's it. That's the Christian view. If someone won't work, let him go hungry. You say, but if he goes hungry, he'll die. That's right. And he knows that better than you. And people who are about to die, if there's food available, will eat. And if they have to work, they'll work to get it. There needs to be an opportunity for you to earn your own food. And you need to take that opportunity. And again, I want to say this. It may be that in some cultures, there is not enough work to go around, and that a person couldn't do enough work to really make the whole living, then in generosity and charity and love, we make up the lack. But we don't feed the indolence. Jesus, you remember in John chapter 6, fed the multitude, and it was a large crowd. We talk about feeding the 5,000, but it says 5,000 men. So wherever there are 5,000 men, there have to be 5,000 women at least. Then throw in a few thousand mother-in-laws and grandmas, sisters and aunts, and throw in 15,000 kids at least, and you've got a crowd somewhere between 20 and 50,000. It could have been a massive crowd, and Jesus fed them all. You remember he had those five little cakes, five loaves. They're actually little barley cakes and two pickled fish, and he just created food. And I'll promise you it was the best lunch they'd ever had because it bypassed the world. The barley cakes never came from barley that grew in the ground, so they were never touched by the curse. I don't know what an uncursed piece of cake tastes like. Just plain cursed cake tastes pretty good. Uncursed cake would be beyond, you know, imagination. And I don't know what an uncursed pickled fish tastes like either. The fish that never came from any mom and daddy fish, a fish that just got instantly created out of the hands of Jesus, would be something like a pre-fall fish. So I don't know what pre-fall fish and pre-cursed cake tastes like, but man, they had some feast that day. In fact, it was so good that the next morning they all showed up for breakfast. You remember the next morning they were all on the hill again and they wanted breakfast, and Jesus said no, and he left. Now, do you realize when he said no to breakfast, I really believe that their anger was turned on him. Because in an agrarian society like that, they had to work with the sweat of their brow to produce their own food. They didn't go down to some market and flip out food stamps or a check or a credit card or whatever it is. They didn't go to a fast food restaurant. If they didn't work that day, they didn't have the food to eat. not only a matter of preparation, but a matter of provision. And so when they saw Jesus make food, they thought they had just found the Messiah who would bring the ultimate and eternal welfare state. We don't even need food stamps. Just show up and he passes it out. And you don't even have to get in line to collect it. They serve it. And when time for breakfast came, they were there and he left. And I think their anger and hostility turned on him because they knew then what he could do, but he refused to do it. He could have done it for us as well, but he knows the value and the benefit and the purpose of work. So here were these Thessalonians, and they wouldn't work. And so he says, if they don't work, don't let them eat. That'll help them get the message. That's survival.
1: 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It's another half hour of unleashing God's truth, one verse at a time, on Grace to You.
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6: 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By the way, who is this? With them, Christians will be caught up together with them. 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That Christian husband, that Christian wife, that child, that Christian friend of yours. The Bible says there's going to be a great reunion with them at the rapture of the church. We will be caught up together with them. 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
18: With SRN News, I'm Bob Agnew in Washington. President Trump and his allies are being critical of the Federal Reserve today for yesterday's decision to raise interest rates. Trump and many of his allies believe that lower rates encourage investment, job creation, and housing activity. The Fed officials say, and their supporters argue, that higher rates are sometimes required to prevent inflation from eroding household buying power. Also at SRNnews.com, the number of people applying for unemployment benefits dropped sharply last week. The Labor Department says jobless claims slid to 196,000, the fewest since mid-July, and down from 206,000 the previous week. Economists had been expecting claims to come in at 207,500, so that's a bit of a better-than-expectations report, and that's always good for the markets. Right now on Wall Street, the Dow is up 345 points. This is SRN.
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20: The Holy Spirit is holding down evil. The church is in the earth. When the church gets raptured, the Holy Spirit steps aside. And there you have the unveiling of the Antichrist and all the evils of the tribulation period.
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20: Everybody, we want you to be aware of a great book, and please listen up, our friend Charlie Kirk. Right before he was assassinated, Charlie Kirk had finished up a book titled Stop in the Name of God. And I got to tell you, friends, you're going to want to get a copy. 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Stop in the Name of God by Charlie Kirk. 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
19: That's Stop in the Name of God by Charlie Kirk. 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On today's edition of Real Life Radio, Pastor Jack continues now in his series called The Life and Times of Jesus Christ, and his message titled Christ and the Second Coming. Now, this is a series about who Jesus really is. Not the Jesus of popular opinion, but the Jesus of the Bible. God himself who stepped into our world. And that same Jesus who once came in a manger has promised to come again. But this time, in power and glory. So today, Pastor Jack teaches us that Christ will return at a time of great unbelief, when religion is popular, but hearts are far from him. But for the Christian, this is not a day to fear, since we'll be coming again with Jesus himself. Now with his message called Christ and the Second Coming, here's pastor and Bible teacher Jack Hibbs.
20: That's the Second Coming. Undeniable events will take place on the earth. People will physically see it. Yeah, how many people have you and I talked to? And well, if God would just show me a sign, we'll give them Acts chapter 2. You want a sign? First of all, I'm going to be here one day, and the next day I'm not going to be here. That'd be a sign. Secondly, the earth is going to be so devastated that the sky, the atmosphere, is going to be somehow polluted to the point, maybe through fire or through earthquake or whatever, that the moon and the sun are going to be darkened and appear to be as blood. Did any of you, were any of you this week near any fires and see the sun at noonday, how it looked like a bloody ball? The sun and the moon? Interesting. Undeniable events. Let's mark some of these down. Via geological events. Yep. Geological events. Matthew chapter 24, we read it, verses 1 on. But look with me. Matthew 24, look at verse... Oh... 22, and unless those days are short, no flesh would be saved. No flesh would remain alive. Matthew 24, 22. It's a time of incredible upheaval. Jesus says in that earlier portion of that chapter, you're going to hear about wars and rumors of wars. Do you right now even hear about wars and rumors of wars? Well, you might say, well, Jack, that's always gone on. That's true. It has, but on a global scale. All this is global. He says that don't get upset because this is not yet the end. Still, some things must happen. Ethnic groups will rise against ethnic groups. Nation in your Bible, in English, it's nation versus nation. Sounds like U.S. versus Russia, doesn't it? That doesn't appear until kingdom versus kingdom. Politic versus politic. Ethnos versus ethnos. Ethnic groups will become more hostile toward different ethnic groups. Is that not happening worldwide? It's increasing, isn't it? Just as Jesus said, man, I hope you're an unbeliever in here today and you're thinking, I better become a believer because I'm watching this stuff take place. Famines, pestilence, famines. Most famines in the world today are political famines. Did you know that? You know, one of the great problems we have right now in dropping food into the Sudan to stop the famine is that the Muslim terrorists are killing, they let the food drop and let the Christians run to the food, then they machine gun them down and take the food. Geological effects. The earth is going to be in an upheaval. Isaiah 24:19 says, the earth shall be broken up and it will split asunder. The earth shall thoroughly be shaken at its core. The earth will reel to and fro like a drunk man. It sways like a hut in the wind. So heavy is it of its guilt and of its rebellion, that it will fall, never to be risen again in that great day of the Lord when he punishes the powers of the heavens above and on the kings of the earth beneath. Isaiah 24:19-21. Ezekiel 38:20. The fish of the sea, the birds of the air, and the beasts of the field, every creature that moves along the ground and all the people upon the face of the earth will tremble at my presence. The mountains will be overturned and the cliffs will crumble and every wall will fall to the ground. And in the book of Revelation, it says during the tribulation period near its end, God will send a great earthquake that will be felt in all of the earth. It ain't going to be our normal 7.0s that we like just, oh well, we had a 7.0. Who knows what it's going to be? But the whole earth's going to feel it. Is this scaring you? I hope it doesn't scare you to scare you, but I hope it scares the hell out of you and causes you to run and grab the feet of Jesus and say, it's heaven I want. Jesus, it's you I want. Because without Jesus, it's even hell before you get there in the world today. Secondly, not only geological events, but also celestial events. Luke 21:25, and there will be signs in the sun. This is going to be weird. And in the moon, and in the stars, and on earth, the distress of nations. The word distress of nations in the Greek means having no way out of a dilemma. They have no way out. The sea and the waves will roar. Isn't that interesting? Men's hearts shall fail them for fear because of the expectations of the things that are coming to the earth. Wow! For the powers of the heavens shall be shaken, and they will see then the Son of God coming with clouds, with power and great glory. Not gray glory, even though gray glory will be there, but great glory. We're coming with him. Isaiah 24:23 says, the moon will be ashamed and abashed, for the Lord Almighty will reign in Zion and from Jerusalem. The Bible says that the stars are going to flee or appear to the earth dwellers to be fleeing from his presence. Geological events, celestial events, there'll be undeniable events even in the spiritual realm, both for good and bad. There'll be great, great spiritual activity on the earth. John says there'll be so many people saved during the tribulation period that no man can even count them. The Holy Spirit's going to be poured out on the earth, not taken away. I don't know why some people think, I don't know where they got this idea, that when the rapture takes place, the Holy Spirit leaves. And the Bible doesn't say that. The Bible says he who hinders will do so until he is taken, what? Out of the way. Then shall that Antichrist be revealed. The Holy Spirit is right now playing the position of a big defensive tackle. He's there. I should say offensive tackle. He's holding back the onslaught of the front line. When the church is raptured, let's in our little minds here, my little mind, I have to see it this way. Let's say the quarterback runs back and the line is doing all the work and the quarterback jumps into the grandstands. The line turns around and sees that he's not there any longer, turns sideways, turns those 5.5 foot wide shoulders sideways. And let's evil run through. Let's that attacking army run through. The Holy Spirit is holding down evil. The church is in the earth. When the church gets raptured, the Holy Spirit steps aside. And there you have the unveiling of the Antichrist and all the evils of the tribulation period. But also, in the negative side, there'll be great demonic activity, great demonic events, demons, invisible, maybe some visible. Don't know. But they will deceive people and trick them. There'll be preachers and there'll be teachers and there'll be evangelists and they'll be demonized. And Jesus says they'll perform such great powers that if, are you with me? Are you listening? If it were possible, it would deceive even the very elect. That is those that are those that have gotten saved during the tribulation period. But it's not possible. He says, if it were possible, that means it's impossible. Spiritual events. And thirdly, finally, final point, his second coming is because, for many reasons, his throne must be established. Did you know that yesterday, if Jesus doesn't come back and set up his throne in Jerusalem, we have absolutely done nothing yesterday but got a bunch of gifts for each other and spent money. There is no meaning to Christmas if Jesus doesn't come back and sit on the throne of David. He has to be God, to be Messiah. How so? By intervening in earth's affairs. Jesus must intervene in earth's affairs. Here we go. I love this verse. Jot it down. Revelation 19, beginning at verse 11. John says, I saw heaven opened. And look, a white horse. And he who sat on it was called faithful and true. And in righteousness he judges and makes war. His eyes were like flame of fire, and on his head were many crowns. And he had a name written that no one knew except himself. He was clothed with a robe dipped in blood, and his name is called the Word of God. And the armies in heaven, that's us. Read the whole chapter. You'll see how clear it is that it's us. The armies in heaven clothed in fine linen. This is funny. An army clothed in wedding gowns. What a weird looking army. Followed him on white horses. Now out of his mouth goes a sharp sword that with it he should strike the nations. And he himself will rule them with a rod of iron. He himself treads the winepress of the fierceness of the wrath of the Almighty God. And he has on his robe and on his thigh a name written, King of Kings and Lord of Lords. Is that awesome or what?
0: 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And now, let's get back to today's message. Once again, here's Pastor Jack.
20: Enoch talked about that. You know little Enoch, old man Enoch? Enoch. It says in Jude 14 through 15 that Enoch was the seventh descendant of Adam. He knew Adam. They knew each other. Prophesied about these things, saying, behold, the Lord comes with 10,000s of his saints to execute judgment. Listen, the Lord comes with 10,000. The word's not 10,000 in your Bible. 1,000, 2,000. It's not number. It's a number innumerable. The old King James translators put into them a big number. 10,000. That's a big number. Put it in. In the Greek, it's innumerable numbers. Ten thousands times tens thousands, thousands upon thousands. You can't count them. Note this. The saints will come out of heaven with the Lord, a bazillion of them. Bazillion, that's a big number. To execute judgment on some? No. It says all. To convict all who are ungodly among them and all their ungodly deeds which they have committed in an ungodly way and all of their harsh things which the ungodly sinners have spoken against him. He will intervene in human affairs. Hebrews 11:5. I'm almost done. We're doing pretty good. Hebrews 11:5. By faith, Enoch was raptured, taken away up into heaven, so that he did not see death, and was not found because God had taken him. For before he was taken from the earth, he had this testimony, and that is that he pleased God. What was Enoch's message? Anybody know? It's an old word that we used to use at Calvary Chapel way back when. Somebody said it over here. Maranatha. Maranatha, that was Enoch's sermon. Maranatha! Maranatha! Maranatha, behold, he cometh. And this is great. Enoch lived a long time ago. The Lord's coming! Shut up, you old man! The Lord's coming! What a nut he is! The Lord's coming with bazillions of his saints! What a ding-dong! Go to bed! You've been in the sun too long. Well, guess what happened to Enoch? The Bible says that he walked with God and he was not, for God took him. I like what McGee, I love what McGee says in his little story about Enoch. It says that he walked with God and pleased God. And God one day said, you know, Enoch, we've talked so long today. we've walked so far today? As this day comes to a close, of course it doesn't, in a little Bible bust, Lang talk there. He said, Enoch, it's closer to my house, so let's just go to my house. And God took Enoch home. He didn't see death. Does that give you a little hint of a people whose message is supposed to be, the Lord's coming, sit down and shut up. The Lord's coming, you've been in the sun too long. The Lord's coming, weirdo, Jesus freak. The Lord's coming. All of a sudden, man, we're going to be gone. Enoch, what a message. 2 Timothy chapter 4, verse 1 says, I charge you. It doesn't mean Paul was charging for his messages. He says, I exhort you. I'm challenging you, therefore, before God and the Lord Jesus Christ, who will judge the living and the dead at his appearing and his kingdom, preach the word. That's the answer. He's going to intervene in human affairs. He's going to do it by righteous judgment. I'll give you the passages. For time's sake, I cannot read them. For righteous judgment, Jesus must do. Joel chapter 3. Read the whole chapter of Joel chapter 3. It says there that Jesus Christ is going to separate the sheep from the goats. By the way, Joel chapter 3 is in direct correlation and speaks of the same event recorded in Matthew chapter 25. Get that straight, the separation of the sheep and the goats. You can read about it in Joel chapter 3. You can read about it also in Luke chapter 17. Make no mistake about it, Christian. Listen, in Luke chapter 17, this appears in three of the New Testament Gospels. Jesus says, I tell you that in that night, there will be two in one bed. One will be taken, the other one will be left. Two will be gathered together. One will be taken, the other one will be left. Two in the field, one taken and one left. And the disciples answered and said to him, where, Lord? And he said to them, wherever their rotting carcass is, there the flesh-eating unclean vultures shall be. That's how it reads in the Greek. Wherever their rotting, stinking, decaying corpses are gathered together, there unclean, flesh-eating vultures, the word is griffins, will be consuming them. Some of your Bibles translated vultures. In Luke 17, many people teach that that's the rapture. It is not the rapture. It's the fulfillment of Matthew 25, the separation between the sheep and the goats. Read it. It takes place at the second coming. And those that are taken away are taken to judgment. It says that where they're taken to, they'll be slain. And it says that the birds of the air will come and devour their flesh. But those who pass through that earthly judgment, Matthew 25, will live into the millennial kingdom. Righteous judgment Jesus must execute from his throne in Jerusalem. And finally this, and we're done. His rule, his throne, is monarchical. It's a monarchical rule. He's a monarch. He's the king. Revelation 1:7. It says that he will judge the tribes of the earth. They'll mourn at his coming. Why? Because he's going to be judging them. And he's the one who's been pierced. Matthew chapter 24, verse 24 through 28. He says that he will come as the lightning comes from out of the east and is visible even unto the west. So shall my coming be. And wherever the carcasses are, the rotting flesh and all, there you shall see the vultures gathered together. Acts 2, verse 20, it says, the sun shall be turned into darkness and the moon shall appear to be as blood before the coming of that great and awesome day of the Lord. And we'll end with this. 2 Peter, Peter says, chapter 3, he says, for this people are willingly ignorant, that by the word of God, the heavens that were of old, and the earth standing out of the water and in the water, whereby the world that then was, being overflowed with water, perished in the flood. But the heavens and the earth, which are now currently, by the same word, are kept in store on reserve unto a fiery judgment day regarding the sons of perdition and all ungodly men. But, beloved, do not be ignorant of this one thing, that one day with the Lord is as 1,000 years, and 1,000 years to the Lord is as 1 day. The Lord is not slack concerning his promises, as some men count slackness, but he is long-suffering toward us, not willing that any should perish, but that all should come to repentance. But the day of the Lord will come as a thief in the night to those who are not watching, in which the heavens will pass away with a great noise, and the elements shall melt with fervent heat, and the earth and the works of it shall be burned up. And Paul says in Romans 13:11, knowing then the time, that now it is high time for us to awake out of our sleep, for now is our salvation nearer than it has since we first believed. Isn't that not true? Father, I pray this morning that no man, no woman, no teenager in this place would just ignore you, blow you off in their thinking. But this morning would realize, man, I don't want anything to do with the things of this judgment period of time. So, Father, I ask in Jesus' name that you, Father, might speak to any heart this morning, encouraging them that now and only now is the moment for it to be okay to be a sinner. It's okay right now if they intend to be declared a saint by you. We're all sinners. But Lord, this morning may someone say, yes, I am. I personally am, and I want the Messiah to save me. Can you agree with me and the Bible this morning and say, I have sinned against the holy God. I have erred. I'm unholy. I have evil thoughts, selfish thoughts, angry thoughts, lustful thoughts, or I've done these things. And Jesus, before you come, I want my life right with you, and I want to do it today. I want to receive Jesus as the Lord and Savior of my soul and follow him all the days of my life. While we're praying right now, if that's your desire this morning, would you slip your hand up and I'll pray for you, and you can put your hand back down. But you want to give your heart to Jesus Christ this morning, I'll just simply see your hand and ask you to put it down, and I'll pray for you. Raise your hand high if you're raising it at all. God bless you in the back. You can put your hand down. Anyone else? God bless you. God bless you. Anyone else? In the back and off to my side, God bless you. Brothers and sisters, brand new. Christian, and those who raised your hands, pray this prayer with me out loud and mean it from your heart. Lord Jesus, save me. Write my name in your book of life. Make me your own. Wash me clean and fill me up with the Holy Spirit and your love. God, change my life. I thank you that you love me, and nothing shall separate me from your love. In Jesus' name, and all God's people said, amen.
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22: 100.7 The Word. My name's Jim. Great to be with you on this Thursday. Why would the gospel offend people? You know, have you ever asked yourself that? You know, it promises relief from sin. It restores relationship with God. So why is the gospel so difficult to share with other people? Well, today on Truth for Life with Alistair Begg, you're going to get some answers to that. And you have got to hear this program. 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
23: Shalom, beloved. 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It's rooted in something unshakable, God Himself. Jesus said this, "Peace I leave with you. 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
18: With SRN News, I'm Bob Agnew in Washington. The number of people applying for unemployment benefits dropped sharply last week. The Labor Department says jobless claims slid to 196,000, down from 206,000 the previous week. It is more evidence the labor market remains resilient despite stubbornly high inflation. Federal Reserve Board Chairman Kevin Warsh.
27: One basic sign of strength is the state of America's labor markets. The jobless rate remains low at around 4.1%, and both job openings and weekly hours have been increasing. Unemployment claims on a 4-week moving average are running at levels consistent with full employment.
18: And the government had expected there to be about 207,000 claims. They fell farther than expected, and that was great news. On Wall Street, investors were happy. Right now, with the Dow Jones Industrial Average up by 366 points. This is SRN News.
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0: Why would the gospel, the good news of salvation, offend anyone? It provides relief from the burden of sin. It holds out hope for a restored relationship with God. So why is it so difficult to share with others? Today on Truth for Life, Alistair Begg explores the answer as he guides us through the daily life of Jesus.
1: Mark chapter 1, and we're going to begin reading at the 21st verse of the chapter. Mark chapter 1, verse 21. They went to Capernaum, and when the Sabbath came, Jesus went into the synagogue and began to teach. The people were amazed at his teaching because he taught them as one who had authority, not as the teachers of the law. Just then, a man in their synagogue who was possessed by an evil spirit cried out, "What do you want with us, Jesus of Nazareth? Have you come to destroy us? I know who you are, the Holy One of God." "Be quiet," said Jesus sternly. "Come out of him." The evil spirit shook the man violently and came out of him with a shriek. The people were all so amazed that they asked each other, "What is this? A new teaching and with authority. He even gives orders to evil spirits and they obey him." News about him spread quickly over the whole region of Galilee. As soon as they left the synagogue, they went with James and John to the home of Simon and Andrew. Simon's mother-in-law was in bed with a fever, and they told Jesus about her. So he went to her, took her hand, and helped her up. The fever left her, and she began to wait on them. That evening, after sunset, the people brought to Jesus all the sick and demon-possessed. The whole town gathered at the door, and Jesus healed many who had various diseases. He also drove out many demons, but he would not let the demons speak because they knew who he was. Very early in the morning, while it was still dark, Jesus got up, left the house, and went off to a solitary place where he prayed. Simon and his companions went to look for him, and when they found him, they exclaimed, "Everyone is looking for you." Jesus replied, "Let us go somewhere else, to the nearby villages, so that I can preach there also. That is why I have come." So he traveled throughout Galilee, preaching in their synagogues and driving out demons. Father, we ask now that you will help us in studying the Bible for clarity of thought, for brevity of expression, for a sense that we are under the tutelage of you, the living God, that you are the one who teaches through your word by the Holy Spirit, so that we might be prepared to sit up, to pay attention, and to say, "Speak, Lord, speak to me." And we ask it humbly in Christ's name. Amen. Easter has reminded us of the fact that what we are dealing with is historical material, that Easter itself is a historical event, that it actually happened, that it involved real people in real places at a real moment in time. So much so that when we ask why it is that the small band of followers, men and women who had already begun to follow Jesus, why it was that although they had been in hiding for fear of their lives, they had come out of hiding to face the challenge that was not only presented by the religious authorities, but also by the persecuting Roman Empire. Why it would be that they were prepared at the risk of their very lives to face all the persecution that would come their way. The answer is absolutely clear, and that is that these individuals were completely convinced that Jesus Christ had risen from the dead. They were in absolutely no doubt. Their cowardice had been replaced with courage. Although they had been hiding away, now they were out, heralds of this gospel. And as we observed last time, it's highly unlikely that we would even know who Jesus was, were it not for the fact of the resurrection. It's hard to imagine why Matthew and Mark and John would take the time and trouble to write these detailed accounts of the life and ministry of Jesus, if the whole Jesus story had actually come to a brutal and sorry end in the scene of the crucifixion. Indeed, that is the real challenge that confronts anyone who wants to think for a moment about the significance of Christianity itself. Why would Mark write this gospel? Why would he begin the gospel in the way that he does? The good news of Jesus Christ, the Son of God, begins here. Well, the answer is because he was convinced that Jesus was alive. And it is this conviction which pervades the entire Bible. Now, Mark has moved very quickly in keeping with his own personal design. He's introduced us as his readers to Jesus. John the Baptist has come and he is the forerunner, and now he points us to Jesus. We have very quickly seen Jesus baptized, tempted in the wilderness, and then calling his disciples to become his followers. He has invited them to join him on his mission. And these men were in no doubt as to the message that Jesus was proclaiming, and we need be in no doubt concerning it either. And it's an important thing for us just to keep it in the forefront of our thinking. Verse 15 of the first chapter, Jesus is proclaiming the good news of God. Here is the good news that comes from God. Here is the good news about God. And he essentially has two things that he tells people and one that he asks them then to do. First of all, he says, the time has come, or the time is fulfilled. In other words, all the expectations of the Old Testament and the things that the prophets have said has now reached its fulfillment in me. That in itself ought to give us cause for thought. It's quite a statement for somebody to say that the entire Bible as we know it so far has all been pointing to me, and you will find in me the fulfillment of all that is contained there. Secondly, he says, and furthermore, the kingdom of God is near. The kingdom of God is near. And what he's saying there is this, that God's rule over people's hearts and lives is now being established. And the unfolding story of the rule of the king will finally reach its fruition and fulfillment, described for us in that great cataclysmic moment in Revelation 19, where all that is opposed to the power and might of Jesus as king is finally cast down into the abyss. But in the meantime, the evidences of the kingly reign of Christ will be seen in lives that are touched and changed, and in the indications of his kingly rule in circumstances as they unfold. And then he says, and let me tell you what I want you to do. Since I've told you that the time has been fulfilled, that the kingdom of God is near, I want you to repent and believe this good news. Now, it becomes immediately clear that Jesus confronts us always with a crossroads. There may be others who teach, and we really don't know what they're on about, we don't know what they're saying, and we don't know if they want us to do anything at all, but we will never run foul of that with Jesus. And you see it right here at the outset. Here's what I want you to know, that all of this has been pointed to me. I, the king, have arrived, and what I want you to do is turn away from your sinful rebellion and believe this good news that I'm telling you. And a person would know then, and a person would know now, whether they had made this decision, called for by Jesus, concerning his right to rule and reign in their lives. And it falls to me to ask you the same question this morning. Have you yourself made this decision? You say, well, I actually have not made a decision. Oh, you voted to abstain, did you? I want you to know that that was a decision. And all of us have decided either for or against the rule of Jesus in our lives. Either he rules and reigns in our lives, or he doesn't. If he doesn't, we do. Or something else does. It's as clear and as unequivocal as that. Read the Gospels, you're sensible people, and see if what I'm telling you is so. Now, with that by way of background, we pick up

Capernaum was the home of Simon and Andrew, two of these early followers of Jesus, and it may also have been the hometown of James and John. Now, what Mark gives to us between verse 21 and verse 39, as best as I can understand it, is his own version of 24 hours. You know, I've told you before that this television program, 24 Hours, is completely lost on me. My attention deficit disorder is insufficient to cope with it. I cannot jump around as quickly as the program demands. So consequently, I just sit like an old man staring at the thing saying, I'm sure this means something to somebody, but it means absolutely nothing to me. Well, the 24 hours that are described here in the life of Jesus are far easier to follow, even for a soul like myself. And Mark gives to us, first of all, in 21 and following, Jesus in the synagogue, and then verse 29 and following, Jesus in a private home, and then verse 35, Jesus in a solitary place, and then in verse 38, Jesus once again on the move. So I say what we have here is a day in the life of Jesus, a day in the life of Jesus, actually a Sabbath day in the life of Jesus, a Saturday. Now, I have been helped in studying this material by thinking around three words. I'll tell you what they are. The first word is confrontation. The second word is demonstration. And the third word is explanation. There is in this a significant confrontation. There is in this material a wonderful demonstration of the power of the kingly rule of Christ. And there is, within the structure of this, the need for and the provision of an explanation as to the overarching purpose and ministry of Jesus. First of all, and we won't get beyond this, what is this notion of confrontation? Verse 21, they went to Capernaum, and when the Sabbath came, Jesus went into the synagogue and began to teach. Jesus went to the synagogue because Jesus always went to the synagogue. In other words, it was his custom to go to the synagogue. He was a Jewish male, and it was expected of Jewish males that they would attend the temple and they would attend the synagogue. And indeed, Luke tells us that Jesus went up to the synagogue on the Sabbath day as was his custom. In other words, it was his constant practice. If someone had looked for Jesus on the Sabbath, they'd said, I was looking for Jesus of Nazareth. Do you know where I might find him? The answer would have come back immediately and without any doubt. Yes, you'll find him if you just wait for him. He'll be coming out of the synagogue with the rest. Why? Well, because he woke up in the morning and he had a feeling that he would like to go to the synagogue. No. He went to the synagogue because he decided he would go to the synagogue. And it was on the strength of that decision, if you like, volitionally, not emotionally. Let me just say to you in passing that if you decide to attend worship on the strength of your emotion rather than on the strength of your volition, your attendance will always be patchy. It will always be up for grabs. It will always be, well, I don't know if I feel, what about, I don't know. But if you determine this is what we do, then your emotions will be subservient to your volition. And in Jesus' case, that was so. And that is why we find him where we find him. Now, within the framework of synagogue worship, it was routine for the leaders of the synagogue not only to teach themselves, but to give occasion to others to engage in teaching. We see this elsewhere in the Gospels concerning Jesus. And on this occasion, perhaps because of a prior awareness of Jesus, the invitation is extended to him to teach. And immediately as he teaches, there is a buzz within the room. And his teaching stands out in contrast to what the people were used to. They were used to the teachers of the law, verse 22. The grammateis is the word in Greek. They were the ones who interpreted the law, who gave explanation and so on, who quoted from the various rabbis. And they would stand up and say what they were saying, and this is what this says, and that's what the other person says. But now Jesus stands up, and his teaching seems almost self-possessed. And of course it is, because the very scriptures to which he turns are the scriptures which point to himself.
And you get that dramatically when he's not in Capernaum, but in the synagogue in Nazareth. And you remember after he has read from the prophecy of Isaiah concerning all

0: will happen when the Messiah comes, who will open the eyes of the blind and so on. And Jesus says, today this scripture is fulfilled in your hearing. Well, they'd never heard anything like that before. They had no notion of that at all. And he was marked by authority. Now, it is clear that it is this very authority which gives rise to the dramatic outburst that is described in verse 23. And I don't know if you've ever experienced anything like this, but if you have, then you will remember it. Here he is, he has begun to teach, and all of a sudden, a man in the synagogue who was possessed by an evil spirit started to shout out right in the middle of the event. Now, I wonder, are we to assume that up until now, this man had been able to attend these services, listen to the teachers, participate in the congregational singing, and find nothing at all in it to disturb him? Now, we don't know, but it is at least one possibility, isn't it? If this is not a unique occurrence, if this was routine, then was the fellow just able to come to this synagogue, sit there and go through it all, and just let it wash over him? It's possible, isn't it? I hope nobody can come here as an unbeliever and let it wash over them. Oh, I hope you find nothing offensive in me in the way I say things, but I do hope you find something horribly offensive in the gospel. I do hope you find something that challenges you, that is like a dagger in underneath somewhere that gets right into the thing. It appears as though what you're hearing is coming from somewhere other than simply the lips of a man, that this book seems to possess an authority that you had never encountered before, and that it almost feels as though your insides are being peeled back and exposed, and it's an uncomfortable experience. But if you can just come and listen and sing and walk away again, then something's probably really wrong. There again, it's possible that he did this all the time and that the authorities in the synagogue didn't know what to do with him. You know, that he was bellowing Bill. And the kids loved it because they're nothing better than a Sabbath when old Bill started to bellow in the thing, because it really shook things up. After all, the scribes, their preaching was brutal in any case, and it would make a saint go to sleep. But when old bellowing Bill let go, man, the young people, they said, oh, this is terrific. It's possible that that was the case, and that the authorities used to come down the aisle and say, excuse, if you could just be quiet, please, it would be a tremendous help to all of us. Just maybe go outside for a little while or so on. I don't know, but if we assume that this interruption, that this confrontation was a unique event, you've got to imagine that the effect was quite unbelievable. In other words, they routinely come along, routinely somebody preaches, eventually they stop and they all go away, but not on this occasion. All of a sudden, this fellow stands up. I've had this happen to me on more than one occasion. I remember it vividly in the congregation I previously served in Scotland. It was a Sunday morning, much like this, and I was speaking much as I'm doing right now, when all of a sudden, near the back of the room, a man stood up and began to shout out at the top of his voice, telling me to be quiet and sit down and so on. And it just sent electricity around the room. I think on that occasion, the problem was probably mental illness. On this occasion, described for us here, the problem is clearly demon possession, demonic possession. You see, it is impossible for the absolute clarity and authority of God not to confront the hidden dimensions of evil, because there is a radical, dramatic, phenomenal, significant, huge contrast between light and darkness, between that which is of God and that which is of the devil. They are not in the same department at all. The lines of demarcation are clearly drawn. And the demon in this man recognizes that immediately. Notice that this individual is described as being possessed, verse 23, of an evil spirit or an unclean spirit, akatharto. Verse 26, the evil spirit shook the man violently. Verse 27, he even gives orders to evil spirits and they obey him. So the confrontation here is between the dramatic kingly rule of the absolute purity of God manifest in Jesus and the powers of darkness whom Jesus has already confronted in the temptation in the wilderness. He has come out of that victorious. Now, this shouldn't surprise us as readers of Mark's gospel, because Jesus has come, as Mark has told us, and the inauguration of his kingdom brings with it the invasion of the kingdom of darkness and ultimately the destruction of the kingdom of darkness. You have to go all the way to the last book in the Bible to see the story given there in dramatic pictorial form, defining for us the end that is in view, an end that is not in doubt, but an end that is coming. And in the meantime, the activity of Christ's kingly rule is confronted and confronts again and again the powers of darkness.
1: 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I'm Bob Lapine. 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
14: Today on Focus on the Family with Jim Daly, we're going to be exploring a really tender topic, and it's going to affect all of us at some point. The topic is illustrated by a quote that was attributed to Jamie Anderson, who said, "Grief, I've learned, is really just love. It's all the love you want to give but cannot. All of that unspent love gathers up in the corners of your eyes, the lump in your throat, and in that hollow part of your chest." Well, thanks for joining us. Your host is Focus President and author Jim Daly, and I'm John Fuller.
15: John, I think grief is such a powerful and sometimes overwhelming emotion. It's one, to be honest, that I don't like going over to that door. I don't like opening it. You know, Jean and her family have had significant issues occur, and she's taught me a lot about going to that door. And I think one of the most fearful times in my life, when she was at her depth of grief after losing her brother, and, you know, I was like, let's get going. We got to pick ourselves up and go. And she looked at me and said, you know what? Not everybody's wired like that. You got to sit with me here in my grief. It freaked me out. Seriously. Yeah. I was like, I don't like doing that. I don't want to do that. And why don't you come with me? We'll keep moving. And so it's been a really interesting experience for me to just do that as best as I could, as imperfectly as I did it. You know, the scripture, Isaiah 53, says, "He has borne our griefs and carried our sorrows." Isn't that awesome? Mm-hmm. And another great scripture that I love is Psalm 34:18. The Lord is near to the brokenhearted and saves those crushed in spirit. So there's something about this life that grief almost lays the groundwork for our receptivity to the Holy Spirit and the Lord's work. Yeah. It's a humbling thing. Mm-hmm. And I'm very anticipatory about this discussion today and how it's going to help many, many listeners.
14: Mm-hmm. Yeah, we have a couple of really great guests to help us do this. Your sister-in-law, Jane Daly, is back here with us. She's the author of 16 books, and one we're going to hear more about today is called Hole in My Family Portrait. We've also invited our colleague Jeremy Keaton into the studio, and Jeremy is a marriage and family therapist and heads up our counseling team here at Focus on the Family. Now, both of these guests have great, powerful personal stories about grief. And if that's something you're going through right now, please reach out to us. We have a team of caring Christian counselors here, and it'd be an honor to talk with you, listen to where you're at, pray with you, and they're a phone call away. Our number is 800, the letter A in the word family.
15: Jane, welcome back. It's always good to have my sister-in-law here. Thank 16 you. Books?
16: 16.
15: Wow, you've written more books than I have.
16: Oh, come on.
15: I am going to bow to you, oh, author.
16: Finally.
15: No, that's good. You've been waiting for that day.
16: Yes.
15: Let's call my brother. We'll all celebrate. Okay. Yeah. Jeremy, it's good to have you in here, too.
17: Jim, it's good to be here. I've loved growing up at Focus on the Family in my career. 25 years here. It's just special to be a part.
15: 25 years.
17: Special to be a part of what we do here.
15: Yeah. It's really, it's all part of the healing process. That's what's so good about that when you talk to folks.
16: Loss is universal. Everyone is going to experience loss at some point in their life.
15: Yeah. We often say that here as well. Mm-hmm. Jane, let's get into it. So let's start with your story, which involves your son, my nephew, Bobby, who I often said, Bobby, that's the one family member I would definitely hire. That guy was, he was good. He was a hard worker, just a really great guy. But you describe him.
16: All of that. And he was also really difficult to raise. And I often said that if he would have been born first, he would have been an only child because he was so strong-willed. But I think that that strong-willed personality was what drove him to be successful as an adult in his chosen field, which was to do home theater and wiring
15: security
16: and stuff. And
15: he did our home.
16: He did. And he had a great personality. He was funny. The thing that that warmed my heart as a mom is that he seemed to befriend those who were maybe a little awkward, maybe not in the same social circle as he was because he was so popular.
15: He really was.
16: And I remember that about him. That's the thing that that stands out, is that he wanted to make those people part of his group, to make them feel special.
15: That was so good. He hit somewhere around 17. Mm-hmm. And what happened? He encountered some peculiar things.
16: He did. He was complaining about some pain in his back. He was a football player, so pain in the back was normal. You're going to experience a lot of pain when you're getting hit. But he also said, "Hey, Mom, I've got these swollen glands in my neck." And I said, "Well, you know, don't worry about it. You probably have a cold. Just tell the doctor when you go in for your physical." So he went in for the physical, and the doctor was alarmed. Mike took him, which was good, but they did some biopsies, and it came back as being stage 4 Hodgkin's, which was kind of just pulled the rug out from under us. Why would our son at 17 be diagnosed with cancer?
15: Right. In that journey, just that portion of it, we're going to get into more of his story, but how did that communicate to you faith-wise? Did you have the fist to God saying, "God, how could you do this to me"?
16: It wasn't so much of anger, it was more confusion, because we had been going to a church at that time that was very much, you lay hands on somebody and they are healed, and if they're not healed, you obviously missed something in your faith journey. You didn't pray hard enough. You didn't cover your son with prayer. You missed something. So there was a lot of my faith was questioned. I questioned my faith in that. How could this have happened when I was so diligent to read the Bible, tithe, pray? How could this have happened to our family?
15: And I mean, that quid pro quo, it's not just you that has done this. I mean, we all do that to a degree. Yeah. If we're performing for the Lord, won't he reward us with a peaceful life?
16: Right.
15: Our children shouldn't get cancer.
16: Yeah.
15: And in that context, how did you begin to process that then? How did that get better for you or more understandable?
16: It took at least a year of just not attending church, of stepping back from anything that had anything to do with the Lord. And it was through some friends of ours who met with us and said, you know, talk to us about what's going on. Talk to us about the journey. And they helped us heal. They helped us see that God is not waiting for us to perform. He is a God of grace.
15: Yeah.
16: And that helped.
15: Well, and I would think in that context, you know, that one thing, do we really believe God is there, that he's in control, and that he loves us, right?
16: Right.
15: But it is destabilizing, because when these things happen, we don't feel that way.
16: Right.
15: Like, God, if you love me, this would not happen to me.
16: Exactly.
15: And then you got to try to find a way to square all of that in your theology, your walk here on this earth.
16: Well, especially if you feel like, as I did, I've done everything I need to do. Yeah. I've been a good Christian. I have tithed. I have prayed. I have read the Bible. I have...
15: Your husband was a pastor.
16: My husband was a pastor. So goodness and mercy shall follow me all the days of my life.
15: Yeah. So 11 years in, and we're going to get to you, Jeremy, on your story, but 11 years in, after this Hodgkin's diagnosis, another blow. What happened? Bobby was moving along, got married.
16: He called us one evening and said, I've been having trouble breathing and not really sure what's going on. I'm going in and, you know, CT scans and MRIs, nothing, can't figure anything out. I'm going in for exploratory surgery. Mm. And that was the blow, because that's the phone call you don't want to have when you are waiting, kind of like with the other shoe to drop.
15: Yeah.
16: And so I ended up flying out here. He went into exploratory surgery and it ended up, he had a very rare form of sarcoma in his chest and it was inoperable. So that was the second blow.
15: Yeah. And that eventually was the thing that took his life.
16: About a year later.
15: Yeah.
16: Mm-hmm.
15: And we'll get back to that. But Jeremy, yeah.
17: And I just want to comment on listening to Jane's story, the importance of connecting with people and caring for people.
15: Oh, yeah.
17: And the power of friendship and patience and not rushing people, not giving trite answers. It's so important when you're experiencing people in shocking loss and hard loss.
15: Yeah.
17: And being able to be equipped to do that as God's people.
15: And it's so difficult because it's not something we study.
17: Right.
15: It's a life moment and we're not skilled at it.
17: We live in a grief illiterate culture, as a lot of grief specialists will say. And we're not comfortable. And Jim, your response, like you said earlier, it's not comfortable to be in that. And it's not normal or easy to want to grieve. It's why you have to be intentional and choose it. And you don't want it to overwhelm or consume you. And yet it's so important. It can be transformative. It can be a depth of connection with God that we don't avail ourselves to because, you know, in our microwave society, we want to pack it up and just move forward only. And again, that's important.
15: Yeah.
17: I mean, I know your story, Jim. Moving forward has been a gift that God gave you, and yet your wife also is a gift to you as well. And rounding that out and learning how to sit in something that wouldn't be what you choose and meeting God in that is powerful.
15: Let's turn to your story and what happened in your family. Why don't you give us that topic, you know, highline view?
17: You know, you could have told me that my family would get in a spaceship and travel to the moon, and I would have believed that more than what actually did happen. Mm-hmm. And that my father died of suicide after some very elongated few years of mental illness, COVID events in our family, losses, his own, perhaps his brain being probably affected by COVID, very uncharacteristic behaviors for a period of time. And it's hard to talk about that because that's really not who he was in the least. This joyful Christian man devoted to his family, serving his community, that's who he was. And yet, life has some unexpected and mysterious things in it. And at the end, in physical illness and in weakness, he was caught by the Lord in that moment in time when he did end his life, but so uncharacteristic of the rest of his life.
15: And again, these are all the difficulties that family face, the grief that we will face. Jane, as you said, that moment will come for everybody, the loss of a loved one, a spouse, a child, a parent. And it's just part of what we go through in this life. And again, God uses those things to help us tenderly look more deeply into what we are, how we're created, what we're about. And, look at David in the Psalms. I mean,
16: that's the goal, though. That is the goal. It's not to get stuck and to just wallow in that grief forever, but it is hopefully a catalyst to turn you closer to God, which I think
15: hopefully
16: I experienced. Yes.
15: Hopefully.
16: The first time when Bobby was diagnosed, no, I withdrew from God. But the second time I leaned in because I really wanted to see, what are you doing with this, Lord? Because do I believe everything that I've been taught, that God is good, that God is sovereign, that God is great, and that he loves me? Do I believe that? Can I believe that in seeing my son at 30 years old die?
15: But what is the honesty in the feeling, though? Like, no, right now it doesn't feel that way. And that's a very honest response. Mm-hmm. So how do you crawl your way back? In fact, Jeremy, you pointed out, I think, the five needs that we have and why they're significant. What are those five needs? Yeah,
17: grief specialist, and I want to give credit to someone I've studied, David Kessler. He talks about our needs in grief. And in grief, we need to have it witnessed. We need to be able to speak about our grief and have safe people to witness that. And we also, grief needs, we need to express it in our emotions. We need to be able to express grief. To be free of old wounds is a big one. As you go through the journey, what are the what ifs? What are the kind of bargaining with God? What are the old wounds that need to be really addressed and resolved? And that's where counseling can be of help. And then to integrate the pain and loss into your story. It's part of life. It is part of our story now. It's not who I am, but it's part of how God is shaping me to integrate that. And then to make meaning. The fifth is really significant. How will I make meaning of this? And as believers in God and with the scripture and with truth, we have something that others don't necessarily have if you don't know the gospel and the character of God personally. So making meaning in our faith is powerful. Those are the five areas, Jim.
15: Those are good.
14: And we'll have resources for you if this is something touching where you're at, where you know somebody who's going through grief, right at our website. This is Focus on the Family with Jim Daly, and we're talking today with Jeremy Keaton and Jane Daly, and exploring grief and sadness and loss. 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You know, as you're talking, Jeremy, and I'd love your perspective too, Jane, everybody grieves differently. We've established that, and I've seen that in our own family's losses. How do I know if I'm stuck? And how do I know if I'm actually moving in the right direction? Like, how do I know when to let go and move on? There's no real easy answer here, but what's your experience and insight on that?
17: Grief doesn't have a script, and so you said it well. I think the important thing is that you are choosing to connect with others, not isolating.
15: Jeremy, let me interrupt there. That can be difficult.
14: Yeah.
15: How important is it to press through that kind of self-restraint where you don't feel like it? You're in this cocoon, you're comfortable there, you're healing there. How do you find the gumption, if I could use that word, to press out, to go out with friends at a certain point? How do you know when it's right?
14: Even friends who don't understand.
15: Right. I mean, you're opening yourself up to those terrible add-ons. Like, I'm so sorry. Yeah. Let's just stop there. But everybody adds on. He's in a better place. Yeah. He's, you know, all the things we shouldn't say.
17: It's very important that you have and identify who is safe and who you could be comfortable with. And if that's just one place and one person to start with, start there.
15: Yeah.
17: And hopefully you might find that in the church, maybe professional counseling, a Christian counselor, someone who specializes in meeting people right where they are, reading a book like Jane's, that's why you wrote your memoir, so that people can say, I'm not alone. The point of grief isn't closure and getting past it, it's connection.
15: Yeah.
17: And so finding something you can connect with, that's why we're doing this program, right? Your grief, a need is to be witnessed and expressed. So find the one place you can start. And even if that is professional help, there's grief share groups. There's somewhere, and I know, Jane, you benefited from that, the grief share. You may want to comment. Find somewhere where somebody gets you and start there.
15: Before you do, and we're going to get to that grief share site that I think you engaged with, but you lit up there with the things people shouldn't say. I saw you kind of jump out of your seat. But part of it is, how do you ready your own soul and your own emotions, knowing that people are going to say things that are really not helpful?
16: I don't think you can ever ready your soul.
15: You didn't have that experience where you
16: had that, and I got angry because didn't think he was in a better place.
15: Right.
16: I mean, yes, of course he was. I had the assurance that Bobby had an eternal life. But when people said that, it made me mad. And the other thing that I hope that people understand this is that I don't want to talk about how he died. And it's almost like people want assurance, well, that's not going to happen to me. He died of cancer. I would rather talk about what was he like. So what I've learned is going through the process, when I meet somebody who says, oh, I can relate, my child died, tell me about your child. I found that people that I know said, well, I didn't want to ask you because I didn't want to make you sad. Well, I'm going to be sad anyway. So go ahead.
15: But talk about those great attributes, what he was, who he was.
16: Exactly. He was fun. He was witty. He was cutting sometimes, but always in a funny way.
15: Yeah.
16: But the grief share thing is, so when you talk about being ready, Mike and I started attending a grief share group. And after 2 weeks, we just said, it is way too early. We are not ready for this. Yeah. So we waited an entire probably 6 to 8 months where we then started another grief share group. And it was time. It was like, okay, now we can talk about it. We can share with others and find those people who we feel safe with.
15: Yeah, and that did bring you a sense of comfort.
16: Comfort, and I won't say closure, because there is no closure.
17: You're right. The no comparison is important, and being able to be in your story and have empathy for others and others to have empathy for you, that's what's key, and you do have to be braced for different responses and be gracious with others and gracious with yourself.
15: Right, and to defend those people, they don't know. They haven't gone through it either, probably. They've never sat and really thought about, what do I do for a friend who's grieving?
16: Yeah.
15: I mean, you've got to be patient and think about that. Be ready with a scripture too. But it's not something we encounter all the time.
17: Well, we want control and answers and put a bow on it. And that's, again, to be gracious. We're all looking for, are we okay in this world? And so death is not what we were made for. Loss is not what we were made for. And so it's, in a sense, human and natural to have some discomfort with it.
15: Yeah.
17: So that's normal.
15: You, Jeremy, talk about the 3 C's of getting through grief. Let's make sure we hit those.
17: Yeah, there's 3 practical things. Choose, connect, and communicate. So choose how you will handle the hard days. There's going to be the holidays, for instance. Mm-hmm. My dad died a little before Thanksgiving. And, you know, the first year and the first couple of rounds of holidays, not comfortable. I mean, and at the same time, we chose what we were going to do together. You choose what you're going to do, think ahead, and then connect with people. Continue to build bonds and nurture bonds. And isolation is one of the worst things for you.
15: Yeah.
17: And so where you can connect, and it doesn't, you know, just choose where you can connect. Choose what you can do versus what you can't do. And then communicate with others what your intentions are. I'm going to communicate, hey, I'm not ready to attend that yet. Thank you for inviting me. I hope I can in a few months. Communicate where you are in that way.
15: Jeremy, let me ask you this, because we're right at the end here and it's so important. The spiral of depression, I mean, this can build on itself in a very negative way. You know, this bad result, this bad situation that occurred, loss of a loved one, and then it can spiral into other things. What are some of the signs that, that we need to be aware of in our own hearts, but also with those we love around us if they go through some difficulty? What are signs that we should be watching for in ourselves and in those we love to say, we better get some help?
17: There's a quote again, David Kessler: what we run from pursues us, what we face transforms us. So one sign would be if you know that you're saying, I don't want to face it, I'm not going to face it, I'm not going to look at it, not going to look at it, and it will pursue you. And so having, it's kind of like climbing up the high dive. You ever do that as a kid, the high jump? And it's like, I think I can do that. And you get up and you look down and you're like, nope, not jumping off this.
15: Right.
17: It's having someone in the Lord Jesus and the Holy Spirit as your helper to climb the high dive and say, I'm going to dive into what I need to rather than avoid.
15: Yeah.
17: And so some of the, you know, obviously clinical body depression, things where you want to watch for signs of, I'm not eating, I'm not drinking, or I'm overeating, or I'm using substance, or I'm escaping, or I'm numbing out. These are things that you want to get some attention on and help from. If you see that either over or underindulgent sleep issues, all of those things that can get into your body and your biochemistry and turn into a clinical depression.
15: Yeah, just be sensitive to changes.
17: Self-care is so important, and giving yourself permission. I took extra space and time in this last year, had a lot of conversation, did journaling. That tenderness with yourself, and if you're ministering to somebody in grief, just being extra empathetic and tender with the space and the time they need.
15: Kindness and gentleness.
16: Right. Sometimes all you need is just somebody to sit with you and not to give you any platitudes, but just to sit with you and be sympathetic or empathetic.
15: Let's end here, Jane. Psalm 23, especially verse 4, meant a lot to you. That's, you know, the great poetic verse of, although we walk through the valley of the shadow of death, I will fear no evil, right? Mm-hmm. How did that speak to your heart in Bobby's situation?
16: I dwelt a lot in that particular psalm because it was, I walk through the valley. I walk through. I'm not staying there. I'm not going to live here. I will stay here maybe for a year, but that's it. Then I'm walking through. And that it's a shadow. Death is a shadow. It's not the real thing. The real thing is the eternal life that we have after this life is done. That psalm was really my comfort.
15: Yeah, especially to look at it in that kind of detail and to understand it, how to apply it in your own life. That's so much of scripture, right? Mm-hmm. How does this affect me? How does this speak to my heart in my situation?
16: Exactly.
15: And that's a great way to read the Psalms particularly. But man, this has been really good. It has flown by. Always the beauty in the Christian community to want to be able to help others that are going through that shadow, right? Mm-hmm. That valley. So thanks for being with us, both of you.
17: And I just want to say that joy and sorrow both can coexist. It's not either or. It's not like when you're in mourning, you can't also be in the richness and the joy and the friendship of the Lord.
15: Yeah, so very good. So very good. This is the book, Jane's book, Hole in My Family Portrait. We do have that hole in our heart too, as our nephew. And he was a good guy, you know, and your dad, I'm sure I didn't meet him, but I'm sure he was as well, obviously. And these are the things where life takes us out somehow, some way. And then those of us that are still here have to deal with that. So appreciate it. And I think you get the spirit of this. We're here to help. This is Focus on the Family's mission every day when we walk in. Jeremy and his team in the counseling department, literally think of them as waiting for your phone call. So avail yourself to Focus on the Family. I believe I can say, we will help you. Mm-hmm. And I don't know what that'll look like, but I do believe in the team and our ability to deliver that help in Christ. And if you know somebody who's in this situation, a family member or friend, get a copy of Jane's book as a way of helping them begin that healing journey. We do it very simply. Make a gift of any amount, $5, $10. If you can't afford it, we'll trust others. We'll cover the cost of that. Just let us know that you need it, and we'll get it to you. Mm-hmm. And that's our way of investing in you.
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1: With SRN News, I'm Bob Agnew in Washington. President Trump blasting the Federal Reserve Board for its decision to hike its key interest rate. From the pro-growth perspective, the president's higher borrowing costs can restrain economic growth and make major purchases less affordable. From the Fed's perspective, those same higher rates could cool inflation and support long-term stability. China, meanwhile, chipping away at the U.S. lead in AI.
2: Chinese tech giant Huawei has launched new chip technologies that pose a challenge to Western AI leaders like NVIDIA. The releases underscore a shrinking gap between China and the U.S. in artificial intelligence. Huawei's latest entry is a faster successor to the model it launched just months ago, and the company acknowledges it is releasing new chips on an accelerated schedule. Rich Thomason reporting.
1: On Wall Street, the Dow Jones Industrial Average right now up by 324. This is SRN News.
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4: Hi, this is Robert Jeffress, and I'm glad to study God's Word with you every day on this Bible teaching program. 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
5: Solomon says the secret to financial success in life is not in earning, winning, or inheriting. The secret to financial success that God wants all of us to experience is through spending. That's right. You heard me right. The Solomon's secret for success in your finances is to spend your way to wealth.
6: Welcome to Pathway to Victory with author and pastor Dr. Robert Jeffress. You know, tragically, most Americans live far beyond their means. And as a result, well, the financial pressure in many households has become unbearable. So how do we break that cycle of debt? Today on Pathway to Victory, Dr. Robert Jeffress shares the key to achieving financial independence according to the richest man who ever lived. But first, let's take a moment to hear some important ministry updates.
4: Thanks, David, and welcome to Pathway to Victory. Most of us carry a quiet worry about money. But Solomon points out something surprising. The real secret to financial success isn't earning more. It's something the Bible calls margin. Today, I'll show you what that means and how to find it. Now, teaching you to handle money God's way is exactly the kind of practical biblical truth we've been bringing you for a very long time. In fact, this year, Pathway to Victory is celebrating 30 years of ministry. Since the year we launched, 1996, our message has never wavered. Decade after decade, we've opened the Bible and shown you how God's Word speaks to real life. That's the kind of ministry you can trust. And this year, as I've turned 70, I've gathered the most important lessons God has taught me into a transparent and highly personal book. It's called Seven Lessons from My 70 Years. In its pages, I open up about my parents, my calling, and the truths that have anchored me. Lessons I long to pass on to you. It's yours. When you give a special 30th anniversary gift to support the ministry of Pathway to Victory, we'll have more details later in the program. But right now, let's get started with today's message. Are you looking to find financial margin and peace in your life? Solomon suggests that one of the keys is to spend your way to wealth.
5: Turn over to Proverbs chapter 30, if you would. Proverbs chapter 30. Solomon was the wealthiest man of his day. He understood both the benefits of money, but he also understood the limitations of money. After all, he had a lot of it. You look at Solomon's writings in both Proverbs and Ecclesiastes. Solomon taught, for example, don't worship money because it can be easily lost. In Proverbs 23, verses 4 and 5, we read, "Do not weary yourself to gain wealth. cease from your consideration of it. When you set your eyes on money, it is gone, for wealth certainly makes itself wings and like an eagle that flies toward the heavens. Money can increase stress, Solomon said. In Ecclesiastes 5:12, he said, the sleep of the working man is pleasant, whether he eats little or much. The person who doesn't have a lot, he's able to sleep at night. He's not worried about his finances and what he's going to do with all of his money. But the full stomach of the rich man does not allow him to sleep. Solomon said, money can rob us of present joy in this life. In Ecclesiastes 5:13, he said, there is a grievous evil which I've seen under the sun, riches being hoarded by their owner to his hurt. So given the benefits of money and also the limitations of money, Proverbs tells us what a reasonable goal for us ought to be in our finances. And it's found in Proverbs 30. Look at verse 8. We read this just a moment ago. The writer said, Lord, here's my prayer. Give me neither poverty nor riches, but feed me with the food that is my portion, that I not be full and deny you and say, who is the Lord? Or that I be in want and steal and profane the name of my God. That ought to be our goal in money. To have not too much, not too little, but have just enough. The question is, do you have enough? You need to understand that most Americans owe more than they own, have not made adequate plans for retirement, and could not go more than a few weeks without a steady paycheck. You see, most Americans believe that the way to financial security is to earn a bigger salary, to win the lottery, or hope Aunt Gertrude dies before the first kid has to go to college. But as we're going to discover today, Solomon says the secret to financial success in life is not in earning, winning, or inheriting. The secret to financial success that God wants all of us to experience is through spending. That's right. You heard me right. The Solomon secret for success in your finances is to spend your way to wealth. Now, to know exactly what I'm talking about and what Solomon is talking about, turn to Proverbs chapter 21. Proverbs chapter 21, verse 20. Solomon said, there is precious treasure and oil in the dwelling of the wise, but a foolish man swallows it up. The foolish person is the one who consumes everything he has. In Solomon's day, it was oil. That was a priceless commodity. The fool is the one who spends everything that he has. The fool is the one who lives from paycheck to paycheck, who says, I can't think about tomorrow. Someday I'll get my finances under better control. Sometimes the foolish person actually wraps his apathy and laziness in a spiritual veneer that says, oh, I'm going to trust God for the future. After all, Jesus said, live one day at a time. Does God want us to have financial margin? Does he want us to have this buffer zone between what we spend and what we earn? I need to offer a caution here about what the Bible says about finances. There is a difference in the Bible between saving money and hoarding money. Now, when we're talking about financial margin, we're not talking about being a hoarder of money. We're talking about setting aside a reasonable amount in the present to take care of future expected and unexpected needs. What are the benefits of doing what Solomon said, of not consuming everything you make and setting some aside? I want you to notice in the Bible, there are three benefits of having financial margin, a buffer zone between your income and your expenditures. Number one, financial margin offers freedom to do the right thing. Financial margin allows you to take that mission trip that you've been dying to take. Financial margin allows you to start that new business that God has placed on your heart to start. All of us need financial margin in our life. It is the freedom. It provides the freedom to do the right thing. In his book, The Official Guide to Success, Tom Hopkins describes the benefit of financial margin. He just has another name for it. He calls it go-to-town money. Listen to this. He says, millions of people stay in jobs they hate, or they settle for less than they should get because they don't have any go-to-town money. What is that? It's enough money to allow you to face change with a stout heart. How much go-to-town money do you need? Whatever it takes to make you feel strong enough to risk losing what you have now in order to reach for a greater opportunity. This is the executive's equivalent of a strike fund. It's the salesperson's ace in the hole. It's everybody's holdout money. Go-to-town money provides you with extra courage and clear-headedness to meet the surprises and alarms of life. If it improves your performance under the pressure of a tough negotiation, it can double or triple your rate of climb. But if having go-to-town money makes you impossibly bullheaded, putting it aside will be one of the worst mistakes you ever make. When I read that last line about the wrong use of margin or go-to-town money, I think of my friend, the late Dr. Landrum Lovell, who for many years was the president of New Orleans Seminary. And I remember Dr. Lovell telling me one time about a pastor friend of his who lived in Mississippi. And this pastor had one goal in life. He wanted to accumulate $1 million. He was obsessed with the idea of getting $1 million. And Dr. Lovell asked him one day, "Why are you so fixated on having $1 million? He said, "Because, Dr. Lovell, as soon as I have that $1 million, I'll be able to tell my deacons to go to hell." Now, that guy was mistaking go-to-hell money with go-to-town money. They're different, okay? There's a big difference. I doubt God is ever going to answer that pastor's request and prayer. Now listen, you see, financial margin is the freedom not to do what's wrong, but it's the freedom to do what's right. I contrast that pastor to another pastor I heard Dr. Criswell tell about years ago. He was a Florida minister of a Presbyterian church. And one day, the leaders of the church came into this Presbyterian minister, and they said, "We think it's time for you to go. We're tired of you. It's time for you to leave." But his reaction surprised the church leaders. He said, "Fine. If you want me to leave, I'll leave. I have plenty of money to retire on." But he said, "You know, if you would like me to stay, I'd be willing to stay and work for no salary, because this is my calling. This is my ministry." Well, the response so startled those church leaders that suddenly their perception of their pastor changed. No longer did they see him as a financial drain. They saw him as an asset to the church. They not only kept him, they continued to pay him. By the way, don't get any ideas there, okay? But you see, that's what financial margin does. It gives us the freedom to do not what is wrong, but to do what is right. Now you say, "Well, we ought to do what's right whether we have financial margin or not, shouldn't we?" Yeah, we should. But there are a lot of things we should do that we don't do. We're flawed human beings. We're sinful human beings. And God understands that. And that's why God's plan for all of our lives is that we have financial margin in our life. In Proverbs 10, verse 15, Solomon wrote, "The rich man's wealth is his fortress, but the ruin of the poor is their poverty." You see, when you have no financial margin in life, you're forced to make some very bad choices sometimes. A few years ago, there was a movie that came out with Denzel Washington called John Q. Some of you may have seen it. Story about a man who couldn't afford health insurance for his family, and his young son needed an operation. And so, not having health insurance, he had to raise a large sum of money very quickly. The only way he could do it was to start selling everything that he had. He was on the street with all of his possessions from his apartment. And among those possessions was a new television set that he had purchased. Guy comes up and pulls out a $20 bill and offers him $20 for the television set. Denzel Washington said, "Well,

for future needs. Consuming less than you earn over a long period of time is God's way to provide for your future, especially those big ticket items in your life. The fact is, we all know that there are some big ticket expenditures coming into our life that we're going to have to pay for. The question is, how are we going to pay for those things? Well, somebody says, well, I'm going to trust God. Well, you won't get any argument from me about the importance of trusting God. But the question is not, can God provide for my future needs? The question is, how is God going to provide for my future needs? And the way God has designed to take care of our financial needs in the future is through this principle of margin, spending less than you earn over a long period of time. Turn over to Proverbs chapter 6, where you find this principle. Proverbs 6, beginning with verse 6. Solomon wrote, go to the ant, O sluggard, and observe her ways and be wise, which having no chief, officer, or ruler, prepares her food in the summer and gathers her provision in the harvest. Now, an ant has a brain so small you can't see it under a microscope. But even an ant has the common sense to know that the plentiful food that's available in the summer and the fall will not last forever. The ant has the wisdom to take some of the bounty of the summer and fall and store it away for the wintertime. You know, the ant could say, well, look at all of this food. It's going to be all you can eat buffet today for me and my family. We're just going to gorge ourselves. Get while the getting's good. Not the ant. The ant understands that the plentiful harvest will not last forever. And so it sets aside some of the excess in the present to take care of the future. You see, the same principle of creating margin for future needs in the well-known story of Joseph and Pharaoh in Genesis chapter 41. Do you remember that story? God sent Pharaoh a troubling dream, and here was the dream. He said, hey, Pharaoh, and in the dream you had the dream of seven fat cows coming out of the Nile River. And then those seven fat cows were followed by seven lean, skinny cows coming out of the Nile River. Pharaoh didn't understand it. He went to Joseph for an interpretation, and Joseph said, this is what God is saying to you. He's saying there's going to be 7 years of plentiful harvest here in Egypt. We're going to have so much grain, we're not going to know what to do with it. But those 7 years of harvest, of bounty, are going to be followed by seven lean years of famine. So Pharaoh, here's what we should do. We should take some of the excess we have, exactly 20% of the excess we have over the next 7 years. We ought to store it for our future needs. And Pharaoh saw the wisdom, and he ordered Joseph to do just that. Now, think about this. Was Pharaoh storing up grain for the future? Was that a sign of a lack of faith in God? No. It was actually a sign that he did believe in God. He believed what God had said, and he acted accordingly. Isn't that what faith is? Believing what God has said and acting accordingly? Now, follow me on this. Did you know God has said the same thing to you and me? He has said to every one of us here, every one of us watching this program, he is saying to you, there is a time of financial famine coming into your life. Every one of us is going to face it. And by financial famine, I'm going to mean there's going to be a time in your life when your needs are greater than your current income. That time may be when your kids are going to college. It may be when you have to start caring for your elderly parents. It certainly will probably be when you face retirement. You're going to have greater needs than you have income. So how do you prepare for that time of financial famine? Just like Pharaoh did. To go ahead right now and start setting aside some of your current income to provide for those future needs. Number three, what does financial margin offer us? It gives us freedom to do what's right. It offers us security in preparing for future needs, just like God tells us. Thirdly, financial margin allows us to experience the joy of supporting God's work. It allows us to experience the joy of supporting God's work. When I left here in 1985 to go pastor my first church in West Texas, the church had a few part-time staff members, but no full-time staff members. The pastor had been the only full-time staff position they had. And so when I arrived at the church and tried to figure out what was needed, I knew one of the first things we needed to do was to hire a full-time staff member, an educational staff member who would oversee

0: the growth of our Sunday school. I was convinced that if we hired the right educational director, the church would grow and the position would be more than pay for itself. Well, the leaders were not convinced. They said, Pastor, if you do this, you are going to bankrupt the church. We cannot afford to have a full-time staff member. And so a friend of mine, a member of the church, Chris Ball, an oil man there in the church, he said, Pastor, I agree with you. We need this. And so I want to help you with it. He said, I just discovered I owned an extra oil well. I had no idea I owned this oil well. Wouldn't that be nice to have an extra oil well? I don't want you to think about that too long. But he said, I found this extra oil well, and I'm willing to give it to the church, and you can use the production from that oil well to pay this new staff member's salary. Well, I was so excited. I went and met with the leaders of the church, the deacons, and I said, you know, we've got this guy, and he's going to give an oil well, and we can pay for the staff member. They looked at me, and they said, what if the well runs out of oil? So I went back to Chris. And I said, well, they're afraid that the well's going to run out of oil. And Chris laughed and he said, well, I've got the geological surveys. We'll take them and show the leaders there's more than enough oil to pay for that staff member. The well will last longer than the staff member does, probably. And but that's it. So we took the geological surveys to the leaders. They looked at them and they said, still not convinced. So I said, okay. I said to the leaders, I said, if the well runs out of oil, I will guarantee personally the staff member's salary for a year. They looked at me and they said, what are you talking about, Pastor? We don't pay you enough to do that. And they were absolutely right about that. But the only way I could make that offer was I had some financial margin. Through the years, I had accumulated some excess that I had set aside where I could use for projects just like this. And when they heard that, you know what they decided? They said, let's go ahead and hire the staff member. And they did it without my friend's oil well or without my assets either. That's what financial margin allows you to do. It allows you the joy of investing in God's work. And by the way, that is the principle that Paul taught the Corinthian church in 1 Corinthians 16, verse 2. I want you to turn over to 1 Corinthians 16, verse 2, where Paul describes the relationship between financial margin and supporting God's work. Now, many of you have heard this verse before. You've probably seen it on an offering envelope before, but never really understood what it's teaching. 1 Corinthians 16, verse 2, Paul said to the Corinthian church, on the first day of every week, let each one of you put aside and save as he may prosper, that no collections be made when I come. Now, a lot of people interpret this verse to say, okay, on the first day of the week, you ought to give your offering to support the local church. That's not what it's talking about. Now, the Bible does teach we ought to give and give generously to support the ministry of the local church. The local church is God's design to fulfill the Great Commission. As we'll see next time, I believe the tithe is the starting place for what we give to the local church, not to any other thing, to the local church. It's the starting place. The church is God's design plan for fulfilling the Great Commission. But that's not what this verse is talking about. You know how I know that? Look and see again what he says. On the first day of every week, let each one of you put aside and save. Not put aside and give. Put aside and save. He is talking about giving beyond the tithe. He said, Corinthian church, we've got a need in Jerusalem. Some of the Christians there are living in poverty. And I'm going to come through Corinth soon, and I'm going to take up a special offering. But when I come, I want to be sure there's some money there for you to give. So I want you for the next few weeks, on the first day of every week, set aside some money and save it so that when I come and collect the offering, there'll be money for you to give to this special need in the church. Now, we used to have this verse on our offering envelope. I had it taken off because this doesn't have to do with giving our weekly gifts to the church. This is about a special offering for special needs in the church. And one of the things about having margin is it allows you to support those special needs, those special opportunities as they come up in God's work. Freedom to do what's right, security for future needs, the joy of supporting God's work. Those are the benefits of margin.
1: These lessons from Solomon about handling money wisely represent the kind of timeless, biblical truth that changes lives. And I want to tell you about one of those lives. Her name is Linda, and she wrote to us from Tennessee. Linda said she'd watched Pathway to Victory for years, and she told us, "I never realized how much I didn't know about the Bible until I heard you explain the meaning behind the scriptures." She began following along with her own Bible, and then she started sitting down with her grandson, passing the truth of God's Word to him as well. Friend, do you see what happened there? Someone like you invested in this ministry. And because they did, Linda came to know the scriptures, and now her grandson will too. That's generational impact. And that's the very reason I wrote my brand new book, Seven Lessons from My 70 Years. At just 120 pages, it's a quick, warm read and the perfect book to pass along to a child or grandchild you love. 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When you do, I'll send you my new book as a heartfelt thank you. God will use your investment to pierce the darkness with the light of His Word. Here's David with all the details.
2: 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I'm David J. Mullins. 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
3: 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I'm Jim in the AccuWeather forecast. And by the way, I like to share the forecast with you. Of course, I'm old. You know, and older folks like us, sometimes we love to check the weather maybe a little bit too much. But anyway, going for a high of about 80 today. Same thing for tomorrow. About a 50-50 chance of a shower popping up yet this afternoon and tomorrow. But hey, stick around. It's going to be a nice autumn. I can just feel it. Alan Jackson is coming up at 1 o'clock right here on The Word.
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13: With SRN News, I'm Bob Agnew in Washington. Debate continues today over the Fed decision yesterday to hike its short-term interest rate. The president and other growth advocates say those higher interest rates will be a drag on lending, investing, and consumer activity. Meanwhile, the Fed and its supporters view them as a proven way to reduce inflation pressures and preserve the spending power of American families. The Fed also argues that price stability supports long-term prosperity, and Fed credibility will help to anchor inflation expectations moving forward. Also at SRNnews.com, dramatic videos released yesterday showed the moment two Minneapolis officers were shot after racing to an upper floor of an apartment building in pursuit of a man who killed two people and wounded three others, including the mother of his own child. On Wall Street right now, the Dow Jones Industrial Average is up by 372 points, the NASDAQ up by 480. This is SRN News.
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15: 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We are on assignment.
14: 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Jesus tells us not to worry. If he asks us to do that, then it's possible. 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We're so glad you're here to listen. Today's program will complete the message we began yesterday. Here's Pastor Allen with part two of Tabernacle, Temple, Synagogues, and Churches, Culture Builders.
16: You know, the overarching message in our world today says you really should do what you feel best about. Do what you think. Do your own thing, if I can borrow the 60s language. Not that I was there. I just read about it. But the gospel says that we should carry each other's burdens, and in this way you'll fulfill the law of Christ. Well, I don't want to do that. That's your mess. You carry it. The world says to us we should look out for ourselves. The gospel says we should lay down our lives for our brothers. If you'll allow me, I would submit to you that it takes real courage to be obedient to Jesus. We talk about all the places in our life where courage is demanded. I haven't found anything yet that has required of me the consistent demonstration of courage that obedience to the Lord has asked. There isn't any hope in our society except the hope that comes from the people of God living righteously in our land. I've said this many times to you in recent months and years, but I'm going to continue to echo it. There really is no hope for us as a people except the people of faith living righteously in our land. I'm grateful that we can choose leaders. I'm grateful for elections, and we have the courage to stand up for biblical principles and choose people who say they will implement a biblical worldview. But the problems we have aren't fundamentally political. They're spiritual. The church has not been living according to the righteous principles of Scripture. We've been going our own way. We've had a designer faith and a designer religion. I read a fun story late in the last century. There was a great Methodist church planter by the name of C.C. McKay. And he traveled around the country as a part of an initiative. They were planting one new church a day. And while in Oregon one day, he read a newspaper report of a speech given to the Free Thinkers Society. Those folks have been around a while. It was by a noted lawyer and orator named Robert Ingersoll. In the report, Ingersoll, an atheist, was quoted as saying that the church was dying. So they've been pronouncing us dead for a long, long time. Well, C.C. McKay got off the train he was traveling on, went to the nearest telegraph office, and cabled the following message to Robert Ingersoll. He said, "Dear Bob, in the Methodist Church, we're starting one new congregation a day, but now because of what you've said, we propose to make it two." C.C. McKay, and P.S., all hail the power of Jesus' name. The telegram prompted a series of debates between the two men. The account I read said most of them were won by McKay, but I would have expected that, as well as of a wonderful folk hymn which has been sung in the Methodist churches all across the land. You may have heard a chorus of "All Hail the Power of Jesus' Name." Well, culture building is our assignment. It's not left over to the zealots or the hyper people or the politicians or the professional Christians, or someone else. It's the assignment of the church. Look in Genesis 1:27. It says, "God created man in his own image. In the image of God, he created him. Male and female, he created them. God blessed them and said, 'Be fruitful and increase in number. Fill the earth and subdue it. Rule over the fish of the sea and the birds of the air and over every living creature that moves on the ground.'" Now, some of you will remember that's the conclusion of the creation narrative. At the very end of creation, God created human beings. He created us male and female in the language of Genesis 1. As Christ followers, I'm going to submit to you that we have a biblical mandate to be culture builders. We can't simply ask for the blessing of heaven to make our lives convenient and then seek to avoid the responsibility of our faith. It's not biblical. The scriptural justification for culture building starts with Genesis. At the dawn of creation, the earth is unformed. It's empty, dark, and chaotic. Then in a series of steps, God establishes the basic creational distinctives, light and dark, above the expanse, below the expanse, sea and land, and so on. You know the story. But then God changes his strategy right there in that first chapter. Until the sixth day, God has done the work of creation directly. But then he creates the first human beings, and he orders them to carry on where he leaves off. They are to reflect his image and to have dominion. From then on, the development of creation will be primarily social and cultural. It will be the work of humans as they obey God's command to fill and subdue the earth. Jesus said it in a different way. He said we're to be salt and light. God's command is the culmination of creation. The curtain is risen on the stage, and the director gives the characters their opening cue in the drama of history. Through the creation itself is very good, but the task of exploring and developing its powers and potentials, the task of building civilization, God turns over to his image bearers. Oh, I just want to go to heaven. It's because we've been given an incomplete gospel. The same command is still binding on us today. The fall introduced sin and evil into human history, but it didn't erase the cultural mandate. The generation since Adam and Eve still bear children and have families. We still spread across the earth. We still tend animals and plant fields. We still construct cities and governments. We still make music and works of art. When we are redeemed, we're not only freed from the sinful motivations that drive us, but we're also restored to fulfill our original purpose, empowered to do what we were created to do, to build societies and to create culture. And in so doing, we restore the created order. If you wanted to render the church impotent, you might convince them they shouldn't talk about current events, that we should withdraw from culture and study history and talk about what God used to do. It's my contention that the Lord's cultural commission is inseparable from the Great Commission. Now, I understand in some settings that's a bit jarring for many Christians who through much of the 20th century shunned the notion of reforming culture. We associate it with a liberal social gospel. The only task of the church, many fundamentalists and evangelicals have believed and loudly declared, is to save as many lost souls as possible from a world that's literally going to hell. I'm not saying that doesn't have a role of significance, but this implicit denial of a Christian worldview is unbiblical. It's the reason we've lost so much of our influence in the world. Salvation does not consist only or simply of freedom from sin. Salvation also means being restored to the task we were given in the beginning, the job of creating culture. Jesus, after all, taught us to pray, "Your kingdom come and your will be done on earth." Christians are saved not only from something, sin, but also to something, Christ's lordship over all of our lives. The Christian life begins with spiritual restoration, which God works through the preaching of his word, through prayer, sacraments, worship, and the exercise of spiritual gifts within the church. But this is the indispensable beginning, for only the redeemed person is filled with God's Spirit and can genuinely know and fulfill God's plan. But then we're meant to proceed to the restoration of all God's creation, which includes private and public virtue, individual and family life, education and community work, politics and law, science and medicine, literature, art, music. The redemptive goal permeates everything we do. There's no invisible dividing line between sacred and secular. We've drawn that for our own personal convenience, so we could be ungodly when it was profitable and then step back into church and say, "Praise the Lord." We're to bring all things under the lordship of Christ in the home, in the school, in the workshop, in the corporate boardroom, on the movie screen, in the concert studio, in the city council, the legislative chamber. The biblical presentation of this, the word's big, but it's simple. You'll understand it. It's transcendent truth. Good old plain Tennessee language there is right and wrong. Everything is not subjective. The point has to be pressed. Because most people today operate on a fact-value distinction, believing that science uncovers facts, which they believe to be reliable and true, while morality and religion are based on values, which they believe to be subjective and relative to the individual. And here's where the church has taken some serious missteps. Christians have often mirrored this secular attitude. We tend to be confident about God's laws for nature, such as gravity or motion or heredity. But we seem far less confident about God's laws for the family, for education, or for the state. Yet a truly Christian worldview draws no such distinction. It insists that God's laws govern all of creation. And just as we have to learn to live in accord with the law of gravity, so we have to learn to live in accord with God's norms for society. We've been reluctant on this point. We've lacked the courage to bring our biblical values into the public square. So we've taken them out of corporate settings. We've taken them out of public education. If our nation really is to ever regain strength, it will be because the church has the courage to bring our biblical worldview back into play.
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17: In the Sermon on the Mount, Jesus said a half a dozen times, "Do not worry." Not a suggestion, it's a directive. I have a question. Are you living in obedience to Jesus or are you ignoring him? Well, we got a new book, it'll help you. It's called Freedom from Worry. It's really a how-to guide to live a life in the peace that Jesus promised us. You don't have to have a life choked with fear and anxiety and worry. You can be free. Let's cooperate with Jesus. 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
16: See, we choose truth or we choose the consequences of rejecting it. And here's the good news and the wonder of creation. God has given us the choice. We don't just operate on instinct. We have choices. There are a lot of factors that feed our choices, our emotions, our thoughts, our circumstances. But we have a choice, and our choices, don't misunderstand, make a difference. How do we redeem a culture? How do we rise to the opportunity before us at the start of this new millennia? Well, I would suggest to you the answer is simple. We have echoed it very often. It's from the inside out, from the individual to the family to the community, and then outward in ever-widening circles. That empowers every one of us. Now, I understand the most difficult place to bring that worldview to bear is in our family. It has implications. We all understand. We must begin by understanding what it means to live Christian worldview principles in our own behavior and our own choices. Unless we do, we'll interpret the biblical commands according to the spirit of the age, and we'll be conformed to the world rather than to God's word. Again, this is not a new issue. It follows us right through the Hebrew Bible, right into the challenges of the Gospels and the letters to the churches of the New Testament. This is not a 21st century problem that's unique to us because it's the end of the age. It represents the challenge of human character and what it means to be transformed through the shed blood of Jesus Christ, to become culture builders. It's a message we haven't heard frequently enough. There's a warning in Romans 12, too. I gave you the passage. I gave it to you in two translations. The first is from the Message. But I know some of you don't like the Message, so I'm going to give it to you in a more traditional translation, but we'll read both. Don't become so well adjusted to your culture that you fit into it without even thinking. Instead, fix your attention on God, You'll be changed from the inside out. Readily recognize what he wants from you and quickly respond to it. Unlike the culture around you, always dragging you down to its level of immaturity, God brings the best out of you, develops well-formed maturity in you. And maybe the more familiar words from the New International Version, it says, do not conform any longer to the pattern of this world, but be transformed by the renewing of your mind. Definitions will help here. Do not be conformed to the pattern of this world. To conform is to adapt to the standards of. Do not adapt to the standards of this world. Don't allow them to dictate to you what success is, failure is, what fashion is, what moral or immoral is. Do not conform to the standards of this world, but be transformed. To transform is to change in potential. But be changed in potential by the renewing of your mind. See, one of the tremendous benefits of your daily reading of Scripture is it begins to help you become familiar with the character of God. It'll begin to change your thoughts. If we want to transform our pagan culture, we must start with ourselves, understanding what Christian worldview means for our own moral and lifestyle choices. I would submit to you this is more important today than ever because individual moral choices determine the health of the entire society. The top-down approach, while it may be encouraging, it's not sustainable unless there's a greater change at the grassroots level. An attitude has emerged which suggests that my personal life is no one else's business. I'm free to make whatever choices I may desire. That is an epidemic. However, this goes right along with that notion, someone else is responsible, if not obligated, to help resolve the consequences of my choices. If I racked up too much debt going to college, somebody should do something about that. And we could give example after example. Unfortunately, this is the attitude many Americans have taken toward the pathologies plaguing both our personal lives and our society at large, that our behavior is our own business and that society has a duty to compensate for any negative consequences of our autonomous choices. We're watching an uncovering of hundreds of billions of dollars that have been spent to try to resolve the ills that have come from our pagan behaviors. Sexual behavior is a prime example. The Scripture is pretty clear. God created sex. It was his idea. It didn't begin in some smut-based pornography place. Sex was God's idea. He put it in a context, in marriage. He said in that context, it's holy and beautiful. Beyond that, we're warned that sexual involvement is destructive. Sexual relationships outside of marriage are responsible for the spread of a great deal of harm, sexually transmitted diseases, for most abortions, for fatherless homes, for chronic welfare dependency. But the social wreckage that we have watched now for decades, has it caused our educators to teach young people to refrain from sex outside of marriage? Not so much. And when the inevitable consequence followed, these same educators pressed for government solutions to bandage over the negative effects. To avoid STDs, the government supplied condoms in the schools. When homosexual promiscuity led to fatal diseases, the government was blamed and shamed into picking up the tab for more research. When sex led to pregnancy, the government was expected to pay for abortions or supply welfare support to fatherless families. And in the face of all of these things, the church has said very little. Because our behavior has differed very little from the secular culture. This is not new, folks. This has been growing for a long time. It was the 60s when this new concept of public morality really seemed to take hold. It was stated in the words of a sociologist, Christopher Jenks. He was discussing fatherless families, and he argued this, that if people truly prefer a family consisting of a mother, children, and a series of transient males, then it's hardly the federal government's proper business to try to alter this choice. He went on to say that the government ought to invent ways of providing such families with the same physical and psychic necessities of life available to other kinds of families. And we watch what was at one time so like an idea that was an outlier become the normal of how we see culture these days. That ideology has become widespread and crystal clear. The government must not seek to help shape the nation's moral climate or to discourage irresponsible behavior. Instead, its job is to invent ways to compensate for any disadvantages created by the bad choices people make. And the attitude isn't confined to government. The church has joined in on that chorus. Churches avoid conversations about sin and its consequences. It's been more fashionable to speak about grace and mercy and diversity. I would submit to you that the question remaining is more about courage and convictions. Will we make the sacrifices in order to be a part of a cultural transformation? Are we willing to make the sacrifices necessary to be a part of a cultural transformation? Or will we choose the path of least resistance and economic expediency? There's a current political debate which is raging, you may have noticed. And the primary discussions are about economic choices which are available. I would suggest that for the Christ follower, there are weightier issues to wrestle with. You're familiar with the list. You don't need me to highlight them any longer. We've talked about them a great deal. Abortion. Terminating the lives of children because they're inconvenient. Partial birth abortion. A heinous behavior. We're told ultimately it's about choice. Well, I agree. We have many choices in life. When we choose to have sexual intercourse, the choice has been made. The redefinition of marriage and family. God gave us those definitions. He hasn't given us the authority to override them. Amen. Greed, fraud, and stealing right now is painfully uncomfortable, the degree to which that's been normalized and celebrated. To the point that people who are exposing it are shouted down. Their lives are being threatened. Stop telling us about our bad behavior. We don't want to know. Well, some would say there's no historical evidence that a culture can be transformed, that my individual choice is unimportant. That's the answer I hear most frequently from Christians. Well, I'm just one voice. I'm just a small person with a southern accent, and nobody cares about what I think. Well, I would disagree most vehemently. Our own national history resonates with the courage of generations of men and women who have made enormous sacrifices so that we might enjoy the freedom and liberty which define us today. The question that's on the table is what will be said of this generation? What will we do? We want to pretend that our economic well-being is the obvious choice for first priority. I want to thank God that for decades and for centuries, there have been men and women who had more courage than that. And I pray that when history looks back upon us, it will be said of this generation that we chose to be culture builders for a biblical worldview. For the skeptics to say nobody would sacrifice. There are so many ways to approach that. I chose one that reflects a bit of our local history. We have a battlefield in our community from a war that ripped our nation apart over the heinous practice of slavery, a practice for which far too long the church was silent. And as abhorrent as that has been, and as grateful as I am for every place the church found the courage to tell the truth, I would remind all of us that on our watch, we've lost 60 million children. I'm asking you to reflect upon your faith and to reject the notion of a personal salvation that is void of a responsibility to our families, our communities, and our culture.
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3: 100.7 The Word. I'm Jim with you. Going through this Thursday afternoon together, coming up at 1:30, we'll check the news headlines. And then we're going to jump on that Bible bus and go through the Bible with Dr. J. Vernon McGee. And the last time we were together, we saw the children of Israel crossing the Red Sea. Well, today, Dr. McGee is in Exodus 15, and he's going to be looking at their trials, their redemption, and their thankfulness to God. It's all coming up next on Through the Bible at 1:30 here on The Word.
19: Have you ever found yourself trapped with no clear way forward and no strength to turn back? 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
13: With SRN News, I'm Bob Agnew in Washington. The mayor of Los Angeles has stepped down from the homeless agency in her city, which is being closely scrutinized now for mismanaging fraudulent use of taxpayer dollars meant to help the needy.
24: Democrat Karen Bass is no longer on the governing board of the problem-riddled L.A. Homeless Services Authority Commission. Her office says because she's running for re-election in November, she will be appointing a new member to fill her spot. The agency, under close scrutiny for how it has spent and mismanaged millions of taxpayer dollars, as the city has one of the worst homeless problems in the country. Laura Winters reporting.
13: Dramatic new videos released today show the moment two Minneapolis officers were shot after racing to an upper floor of an apartment building in pursuit of a man who had killed two people and wounded three others. The videos were released by the city of Minneapolis. More on these stories at SRNNews.com.
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0: Welcome to Through the Bible. As we arrive at Exodus chapter 15, we're celebrating something that only God could have done. When we left the Israelites last time, they were in a crazy dangerous spot. Cornered between the Red Sea and the army of Egypt, everyone knew they were doomed. But then God stepped in. With a sweep of his mighty hand, the waters of the Red Sea split in two, opening up not just land, but dry land for them to pass through to the other side. And when the armies of Egypt were in the same spot where the Israelites had been minutes before, the hand of God closed the sea. Picture yourself standing with them, watching this happen. They're shocked at first, and then maybe they start to dance, and then someone picks up a tambourine, and someone else begins to sing, and, well, pretty soon a party breaks out. It must have been a great scene, worthy of all the songs and music and gusto that they could muster. Well, we all know that life has those beautiful light moments, and we also know that life comes with those heavy moments too. And we'll see both in this study with Dr. J. Vernon McGee. Now let's pray as we open God's Word together. Father, we know that in some seasons of our lives, we must drink from the bitter waters. When those times do come, Lord, please, through your grace, make them sweet. Teach us what it means to trust you in every season. In Jesus' name, amen. We're off to Exodus 15 on Through the Bible with Dr. J. Vernon McGee.
1: Now today we come to the 15th chapter of the book of Exodus, and the children of Israel have now crossed the Red Sea. And after crossing over, they now join with Moses singing the song of Moses. Before, they were singing the blues, the desert blues. And they'll be returning to the desert blues. That was their theme song when they went through the desert. But right now, having crossed over and been redeemed, why, they very lustily sing out the song of Moses. I'll merely lift out several things in this song because we want to continue to move along. This song is to be compared, I think, with the song of Deborah and Barak that we'll be coming to in the book of Judges. Then you'll recall that David sang many songs. You'll find that his psalms are great, great songs. And you'll find that even Jeremiah, his was a wail and a woe many times, but he had a song. And you'll find that other prophets had songs as we move along through the Old Testament. The New Testament opens with some songs. Dr. Luke records them. There was the song, actually, of Elizabeth, when word was brought that she was to have a child. There was the song of Mary, the marvelous, wonderful song that she sang. There were other great songs connected with the birth of Christ. And finally, there was the heavenly hosts with their tremendous paean of praise. And then the book of Revelation, when we get a glimpse into heaven, why, we see a great company gathered around the throne of God, and they're singing a new song. And that'll be probably the first time I'm going to ever sing. Up to the present, I've never been able to hit a note. But by that time, with a new body and a new voice, I'm sure I'll be able to sing and join in on the new song. But here is a song, and it's a great song, by the way. And let me read it. Then sang Moses and the children of Israel this song unto the Lord, and spake, saying, I will sing unto the Lord, for he hath triumphed gloriously. The horse and the rider hath he thrown into the sea. Now notice this song. It's a wonderful one, by the way. The Lord is my strength and my song, and he's become my salvation. He is my God, and I will prepare him an habitation. My Father's God, and I will exalt him. The Lord is, or Jehovah, is a man of war. The Lord is his name. All of this talk about peace today, it might be well to read this song again. And the one who is Jehovah is a man of war. Then turn to the 19th chapter of Revelation. You see him coming to this earth, and he's going to come to put down all unrighteousness. And friends, until that time, this earth will never have peace. And it can be truly said that God is, and the Lord Jesus, that he is a man of war. Our Lord said he didn't come to bring peace, but a sword. That's what he did the first time. The second time, he's coming to bring peace with the sword, because that's the only way you're going to get rid of unrighteousness on this earth. Now, this is a song like so many of them. It recounts the wonderful experience they've had in crossing the Red Sea and what they've seen God do. I think, and I know very little about music, but I think these folk songs today do that same sort of thing, and I don't mean their praise to God, but they do recount an episode that takes place. That makes a song meaningful, and I'm not sure, but what that is the reason that songs have affected the young people so much today. That is this current type of music, which to me is atrocious, but after all, I'm just a square. But the songs do tell a story. Now, this song is a story that it tells. It gives the account of the crossing of the Red Sea, something that they were not apt to forget, but this song certainly kept it before them. And it is a song that tells of what God has done for them. And we can't go into a great deal of detail here, but you notice he says, Pharaoh's chariots and his hosts hath he cast into the sea. His chosen captains also are drowned in the Red Sea. The depths have covered them. They sank into the bottom as a stone. Thy right hand, O Lord, has become glorious in power. Thy right hand, O Lord, hath dashed in pieces the enemy. They're celebrating their deliverance, you see. The Egyptians and Egypt represented for them the slavery that they were in the world, their hopelessness, their helplessness. And now they've been delivered. They have been redeemed. And that is the sum and substance of their song. And then in verse 11, and I'll drop down, who is like unto thee, O Lord, among the gods? Now, they've come out of a land of idolatry, and we've seen the battle of the gods, each one of these plagues leveled against them. All right, what is the conclusion they've come to now? Who is like unto thee, O Lord, among the gods? No comparison. Who is like thee, glorious in holiness, fearful in praises, doing wonders? Now, God was teaching then his people a great lesson concerning himself. And he says, thou stretchest out thy right hand, the earth swalloweth them. And verse 13, thou in thy mercy hast led forth the people which thou hast redeemed. You see, they were a redeemed people. There had to be the redemption of the people. And that is the thing that's important today. God is not asking you to do one thing for him, friends, until you've been redeemed, until you've accepted his salvation. And he's not asking you for anything. God has the world today shut up to a cross, and he's not demanding of the world to do something. He's not saying, now, if you'll improve yourself and come up a little higher standard, wash your face, rake your yard, and put up a good front, God says, I'm willing to be your good neighbor. That's not it. God's not asking the world for anything. God has the world shut up to a cross. And he's saying to a lost world, what will you do with my son who died for you? Listen again to verse 13. Thou in thy mercy hast led forth the people which thou hast redeemed. Thou hast guided them in thy strength unto thy holy habitation. Just as if they're already in the land. And as far as God is concerned, they are, because he's going to take them there. Then they recount their experiences here and what they've seen. Over in verse 18, the Lord shall reign forever and ever, for the horse of Pharaoh went in with his chariots and with his horsemen into the sea. And the Lord brought again the waters of the sea upon them, but the children of Israel went on dry land in the midst of the sea. Now we're introduced to a girl we haven't seen since the birth of Moses. Verse 20, and Miriam the prophetess, the sister of Aaron, took a timbrel in her hand, and all the women went out after her with timbrels and with dances. And Miriam answered them, sing ye to the Lord, for he hath triumphed gloriously. The horse and his rider hath he thrown into the sea. So you can see that there's great praise and thanksgiving to God for his deliverance. Now, verse 22. So Moses brought Israel from the Red Sea, and they went out into the wilderness of Shur, and they went 3 days in the wilderness and found no water. Now, friends, we're beginning here something that I want you to pay particular attention to, because what we have, and I have put it in our notes and outlines, marching to Mount Sinai, and it was at Mount Sinai that they got the law. And here you have in chapters 15 through 18, 7 experiences that these people had along the way. And these 7 experiences correspond to Christian experience today. Remember, all of these things happened unto them for examples unto us. And you see the spiritual education that God gave these people. So here in this section, especially verse 22, why we find in the wilderness of Shur that they are certainly not on a bed of roses. You can put that down. There's no bed of roses here for them at all. And that's very important to see. Now let me call your attention to this again. They crossed over now, and they had this wonderful time of praise, singing the song of Moses. And they're a redeemed people. But notice what happened. Well, you would think

available anymore. The cisterns of Egypt are gone, and they have not found the fountains of living waters. And I believe that this is the experience of every born-again child of God. After redemption, he finds that the cisterns of Egypt do not satisfy at all. And there is a period of soul thirst. And it's that period in which Paul said, "What things were gained to me, I counted loss." And then the great apostle reveals a great thirst, a great yearning. He says, "That I might know him and the power of his resurrection." That is the experience, I think, of a child of God after you've been redeemed. I wonder if I may give you a personal experience. I remember when God put his hand definitely upon me and I came to know the peace of God through trusting Christ. And then I wanted to study for the ministry, and I had been living. I worked in a bank and traveling with a pretty fast crowd. Thought I was having a great time. I was actually chairman of the dance committee. And in those days, they always had to have bootleg liquor to dance. And I decided that I wouldn't break off all of a sudden. I would go to that dance that night. I wouldn't dance. I'd just stand in the stag line. I'd just sort of visit around. And I'd make a gradual break. And I went, and I was offered a drink, I suppose, a dozen times. And I turned it down, and I never shall forget. I met a fellow at the bank. I had been put ahead of him, and he had never forgiven me for it, and it wasn't my fault because I wasn't the one that had charge of the bank, and he always took advantage of every opportunity. And so he came up to me while I was standing in that stag line. He says, "This is a pretty place for a preacher to be," and he used some pretty strong language when he said that to me. And I came to the conclusion he is right. And so I never shall forget. Like a little whipped dog, I went down the stairway, and I went out on the street, and I could hear that orchestra playing in the distance. And you know that I almost turned around and went back up there, and I was going to look him up and say, "Look here, I think I'm just going to stay here with the gang, with the crowd." But thank God it didn't. You know, there's always that trip into the wilderness after you're saved. When you get a little thirsty, friends, the cisterns of Egypt, they just won't satisfy you anymore. And you are looking for living waters, and I didn't know where to find them, to tell the truth. I knew very little about the Bible. I could not find my way around in it at all. But may I say to you, I soon found out that there had been one who, John says in John 7:37, in the last day, that great day of the feast, the Lord Jesus, you remember, stood and said, "If any man thirst, let him come unto me and drink." And what a wonderful thing it was to come to him. And then that was the first experience they had. And then they had a second experience that wasn't much better. And verse 23, listen to this. "And when they came to Marah," and Marah is not only the name of a place, it means bitterness. "They could not drink of the waters of Marah, for they were bitter. Therefore the name of it was called Marah. And the people murmured against Moses, saying, 'What shall we drink?' And he cried unto the Lord. And the Lord showed him a tree, which when he had cast into the waters were made sweet. There he made for them a statute and an ordinance, and there he proved them. And said, 'If thou wilt diligently hearken to the voice of the Lord thy God, and will do that which is right in his sight, and will give ear to his commandments, and keep all his statutes, I will put none of these diseases upon thee which I have brought upon the Egyptians, for I am the Lord that healeth thee.'" Now, here is their second experience. It's at Marah. And there were bitter waters when they got there. Just think of it. They've gone 3 days in the wilderness without water, and they're thirsting. When they finally come to them, they're bitter waters. And now you must remember, these are redeemed people, and this place was right on the line of march. God had it marked out for them. You know, the oasis of Marah is a normal Christian experience, a bitter experience comes to Christians,

0: and it's something that'll puzzle and perplex you. You hear this said today, why does God let this happen to me? Well, friends, I can't tell you why, but I can say this, he's not punishing you. He's educating you. He's preparing you for something. In the world, our Lord says you're going to have trouble. It's right on your pathway. There's a marrow. And I think that in the pathway of every believer, there is a marrow. And he arranged it. Someone has said, as you know, disappointments are God's appointments. I hear this, and these are the things I've come across. A young person says to me, I wanted to go to school. I wanted to prepare for the mission field, but this tragedy or this came up. My father died, and I couldn't go to school. I had to help support my mother. And I recall that when I was pastor in Nashville, there was there a very beautiful gray-haired, prematurely gray, because she was a young woman, and she was superintendent of the junior department, never complained, sweet. And I asked somebody one day, I said, what's the explanation of why her hair is gray like that? And this was way long time ago. They said, you remember World War I? Well, she was engaged to one of the finest boys here in the church, and he went away to France, and he was killed, and her hair turned gray because they were to be married. There was that marrow in her life. Friends, there are the frustrations and the disappointments and the sorrows, and your plans can just be torn up like a jigsaw puzzle. And it could be that there's a little grave out yonder on a hillside somewhere. I have one like that. May I say to you that we all have our marrows, and you won't bypass them. As a Christian, you can't detour them, you can't skip over them, and you can't tunnel under them. May I say to you, don't let the seed be choked out by the thorns or the cares of the world. Don't let them choke it out. You know, God does use a branding iron. I remember as a boy in West Texas, in the spring of the year when those calves would come in, they'd brand them, and you'd hear the little old fella bellow. Oh, you could hear him cry. It did sort of, you know, make you feel sad, but you know who he belonged to after that. And it was done that he wouldn't get lost. And God does that for us today. You know, what is it that will help the marrows? We're told here that was a tree put in the water, and it made it sweet. And I'm told that concerning my Lord, that cursed is everyone that hangeth on a tree. And he died on a tree, and it's that cross that makes the experiences of life sweet. He tasted death for every man, and he took the sting out. Oh, death, where is thy sting? And we sometimes sing, must Jesus bear the cross alone? And all the world go free. No, there's a cross for you, and there is a cross for me. It's the cross of Christ that will make the bitter experiences of life sweet, my beloved. And then the final verse, and they came to Elim, where were 12 wells of water and 70 palm trees, and they encamped there by the waters. Believe me, this was a marvelous place, 70 palms and 12 wells of water. And Elim suggests abundant blessing and fruitfulness. You see, after Marah, God brings his children to Elim. Weeping may endure for a night, but joy cometh in the morning. And Simon Peter may be locked in the inner prison, but the angel's going to open the door for him. And Paul and Silas may be beaten at midnight, but they're going to sing praises at midnight, and the doors are going to open. There's always Marah along the pilgrim pathway today, but friends, there's also Elim, the place where there's abundance of water, 12 wells of water and 70 palm trees. And you know, God's plan of usefulness always leads by Marah and by Elim. Joseph, you remember, had that experience. Moses did. Elijah did. David did. and Judson did, and John G. Payton did, and Micaiah Formosa did, and I'm sure that you and I are going to have that. Beyond every Mara, there is an Elam. Beyond every cloud, there's the sun. Beyond every shadow, there's the light. Beyond every trial, there is a triumph. Beyond every storm, there is a rainbow. George Matheson wrote, I trace the rainbow through the rain. This is the way God leads us today, friends. All these things happened unto them for examples unto us. We leave off right there today. So until next time, may God bless you richly, my beloved.
1: Well, if you love hymns, then you may recognize that last quote Dr. McGee read from George Matheson, who wrote the hymn, O Love That Will Not Let Me Go. The complete line is, O joy that seeketh me through pain, I cannot close my heart to thee. I trace the rainbow through the rain and feel the promise is not vain. That morn shall tearless be. Beautiful, isn't it? It's the experience of every believer who's found out that beyond every Mara, there is an Elam. I call you by faith to remember that. Even if you're in a difficult season right now, you can be sure that God is with you and that He hasn't forgotten you and that He has an end in mind. Spend some time in this amazing section of Scripture or share Dr. McGee's insights on how the experience of the Israelites applies to us when you download his free digital booklet, Bitter to Sweet, God's Answers to Life's Disappointments. 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Just let us know. However you hop aboard the Bible bus, it really does help us with this information because it helps us with the simple details so that we can chart the course as we take God's whole word to the whole world. Thanks for riding along with us, however you ride. Well, the children of Israel continue their march to the mountain of God and have seven experiences that relate to our experiences too. We'll learn more as we continue to make our way through the Bible.

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1: 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We'll check the news headlines here on Top of the Hour. And then a new beginning with Greg Laurie. And listen, if you've got friends in your life that are really struggling to be believers, you know, they don't quite know if they want to be a Christian or not. Well, you've got a couple minutes to shoot them a text and tell them to listen right now to A New Beginning with Greg Laurie. Because Pastor Greg today, he's going to be talking about what's required to truly become a Christian. That's coming up next at 2 o'clock, right here on The Word.
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9: With SRN News, I'm Bob Agnew in Washington. President Trump continues to put down the Fed's decision to raise interest rates, something that the federal regulators believe would be good for the U.S. economy by keeping inflation in check. The president fears it will dampen economic growth, especially for U.S. companies trying to do business overseas. Tickle Me Elmo, Bingo, and the Playground Slide among the finalists for the National Toy Hall of Fame this year. The lineup also includes Care Bears, Yahtzee, Mahjong, and Pokemon trading cards. The hall announced 12 finalists for the class of 2026 on Wednesday. It's been a booming session on Wall Street as investors cheer two good pieces of economic news, especially the latest jobs report, which the jobless claims are far lower than forecast. As always, something's greeted with open arms on Wall Street. Right now, the Dow is up 327 points, and NASDAQ up about 431. This is SRN News.
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10: 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Shed them like dirty clothes. Clothe yourselves in the armor of right living as those who live in the light. This is what it means to repent.

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1: Yes.
0: And we're so thankful there are a group of people that let us hear from them month in and month out. They're our harvest partners, the special friends of this ministry that invest each month so that these daily studies can continue. I know you've met some harvest partners on occasion, and you let them know how much they're appreciated, right?
1: Absolutely. And people often will say, hey, we listen to your radio broadcast and we're a harvest partner. Oh, man, thank you so much. I so appreciate that, because that says to me that this is someone that believes in what we are doing. They believe in it enough to invest in it. You know, Jesus said, where your treasure is, there will your heart be also. If you want to know what a person's priorities are, just look at how they spend their money. So I think when a Christian invests in the kingdom, and by that I mean when they give at their church and they tithe, and every Christian should do that, by the way, or they have ministries that bless them like A New Beginning and others, and they bring an offering to that ministry, that says something about that person. And here's the thing that people don't often realize. When you give financially to the work of the kingdom, you are laying up for yourself treasures in heaven. Jesus said, lay up for yourself treasures in heaven, where neither moth nor rust can corrupt, nor thieves break in and steal. For where your treasure is, there will your heart be also. So do your giving while you're living. Then you're knowing where it's going. So we have a program called Harvest Partners, and these are simply folks that have committed to give to us on a regular basis, on a monthly basis, and thus we can depend on those gifts. Now, you maybe only can give a little. It matters. Others can give a little more. Others could even give a lot. Whatever you can do, we appreciate it, because we want to reach unexpected people in unexpected places with an unexpected message. And the amazing thing about radio is you just never know who you're going to reach. People turning the dial on their car radio, people just looking for something to listen to, a change of pace, and maybe they land on our program and they're thinking, well, what is this all about? And we've seen so many who did not really even know what we were about tune in and then end up hearing the gospel and coming to Christ. So we want to continue reaching these folks. So help us to do that and become a harvest partner today.
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2: 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My name's Jim. 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And today, Pastor Eric is in Proverbs chapter 18. 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
11: With SRN News, I'm Bob Agnew in Washington. The U.S. House has adjourned for an extended recess until after the midterm elections, as for critics who say Republicans have not accomplished much during the current term. House Speaker Mike Johnson has a very different view.
12: It's the most productive since at least 1949.
11: And he spoke to this week on Capitol Hill with Tony Perkins, which will be broadcast in its entirety this weekend on Saturday morning. Treasury's economic numbers just got shouted down on Capitol Hill. More on that from correspondent Willie Nelson in this report.
13: Representative Maxine Waters turned a House Financial Services hearing into a shouting match with Treasury Secretary Scott Bessent. Bessent was laying out job growth and rising real wages under President Trump. Waters kept saying, "reclaiming my time," and would not let the secretary finish. The exchange ended without Bessent getting to answer the questions Waters asked. Willie Nelson, Washington.
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1: I don't have this figured out. I can't fix this, but I am running to you and you're my refuge. If you find yourself in that difficulty, run to the Lord. He is that strong tower. And I'd also encourage you, if you're in a time of blessing, a time of prosperity, run to the Lord. He is that strong tower. He is the greatest blessing. So no matter what the circumstance is, abide in the strong tower, amen? Like live in the strong tower and trust his character and his nature. So what are some things that we know about the character of God? If the name of the Lord is a strong tower, well, we know that God is love, so we can find refuge in his love. We know that God is merciful, so we find refuge in his mercy. We know that God is strength, we find refuge in his strength. We know God is righteous, we find refuge in his righteousness. We know he's the ultimate judge, we find refuge in his justice. Our job is to run to him, to trust him. His job is to be faithful to his character. Verse 11, the rich man's wealth is his strong city and like a high tower in his own esteem. So a rich man sees his wealth as being his place of refuge and strength, but it's only in his perspective. It's only in his perspective. Can wealth protect you from cancer? No, it can't. People of all different economic backgrounds get cancer. Cancer is not a respecter of your wallet or your credit score, right? Do people that are wealthy get murdered? Yes, they do. They do. Unfortunately, gross acts of violence are not a respecter of your money as well. Do wealthy people get fired? Yes, they do, right? But yet we have this idea that if I've got so much money, somehow I'm safe, right? Now be wise with money. I think it's wise to save money. I think it's biblical to do that. But no amount of money can protect you from the trials of this life. Ultimately, our refuge is the Lord. So the rich man esteems his wealth as a strong city, but it's only in his own estimation. Another landmark verse in verse 12, before destruction, the heart of a man is haughty, and before honor is humility. Before destruction comes, in the heart of a man is pride, is this dependence upon self instead of dependence upon the Lord. In the book of Daniel, we see King Nebuchadnezzar, and God was revealing himself to Nebuchadnezzar. Nebuchadnezzar made a gold image of himself. That's a kind of an idea that you might be prideful, right? He says, if you don't bow down to this gold image when the music plays, you're going to be thrown into the fiery furnace. Shadrach, Meshach, and Abednego, they don't bow down. They're thrown into the fiery furnace. They don't die. They don't get burned up. And there's the fourth guy walking in the furnace. He's like, Didn't we throw three guys in there? I see four guys, and the fourth was like unto the Son of God. He witnessed the power of God, but yet the next thing in his life, he attributes all of this building that he had done to his own work, to his own labor, to his own credit. And God humbled him and caused him to be like a beast of the field, to the point where he realized that all blessing comes from the Lord. And then the Lord restored him. And the lesson of Nebuchadnezzar is that God will humble the proud and he'll give grace to those who are humble. The problem with pride is the person that's infected with it doesn't realize it. It's hard to see pride in our own life. What's a maybe litmus test in our lives if we're prideful? How do we respond when someone we love and trust and we know cares about us confronts us? Are we able to listen to it? Are we in a habit of asking God for help? If I'm not asking God for help, prayerlessness is an aspect of pride as well. Who do I want to receive glory? Do I want God to receive glory, or do I need to receive glory? Am I always the hero in every story? Am I always looking to turn the conversation back to myself? Right? You're listening to somebody and somebody's telling you about their life, and you're like, well, let me tell you about my life. You know, like it always comes back to me. Yeah. If somebody else is suffering, and then somehow we turn it back to our suffering. And allowing the Lord to reveal where there's pride, because pride is going to lead to that destruction. It's going to lead to being humbled by the Lord because he loves us. But before honor is humility. And humility is understanding who God is and understanding who we are in relationship to God. We want to know that we're forgiven and rejoice in God's forgiveness, but we never want to forget that we're sinners. Past tense, current, and in the future. If we're honest, we're not very impressive, right? And we stand before a holy God, and that produces humility in us that causes us to be undone before the Lord. We see who God is. We see who we are. And we want to glorify Christ. Now, Jesus is God, God in human flesh, and he's absolutely perfect, but he's the example of humility. He came to serve and not be served. He put others' needs before his own. And before there's exaltation, before there's honor, there's humility. This is the way of Christ. The way of Christ is humility. This is not the way of the world. This is not the way of our flesh, but this is the way of Christ. There's a temptation in our jobs to say, I'm going to take the path of pride. I'm going to elevate myself. I'm going to stomp on others to achieve more. But Christ, for the kingdom's sake, says, take the path of humility. Take those responsibilities and tasks that nobody else wants to do, that position of service. In verse 13, he who answers a man before he hears it, it is folly and shame to him. Ever given somebody an answer before you've fully heard what they're having to say? Verse 14 goes into this. The spirit of the man will sustain him in sickness, but who can bear a broken heart? Sorry, verse 14 doesn't go into verse 13, but we'll come back to it in just a moment. The spirit of a man will sustain him in sickness, but who can bear a broken spirit? I just finished an audio book yesterday about a plane flight of a group of rugby players in 1973. And they were flying in the Andes Mountains to a rugby match, them and some family members. And there was 46 of them in total. And the plane crashed in the Andes. And pretty quickly, everybody thought they were all dead. And it turns out that 16 of them survived. But it took them 72 days before they were rescued. And what they went through was absolutely horrific. And what allowed them to get through such a difficulty was this spirit of hope. It's amazing what people are able to get through when their spirit is healthy, when their spirit sustains them. For us as believers, when we're relying on the strength of Christ, we've probably all witnessed that in people's lives. But as soon as someone's spirit is broken, as soon as they're hopeless, it's a whole different ballgame, right? They're like, I give up. I can't continue on because my spirit is broke. I think the enemy wants to break our spirit, and we get attacked in a lot of different ways. And that's the importance of Jesus healing our hearts. He came to heal our hearts. And tonight, if you're in a place where you find yourself with a broken spirit, go to the Lord. Say, God, my bones will heal, but I need you to heal my heart. I bring this pain and this hurt to you, and would you meet me and would you heal my heart? The heart of the prudent acquires knowledge, and the ear of the wise seeks knowledge. So the prudent is always learning, growing, learning about the Lord, learning about life. And the wise person seeks after knowledge, to know God in a greater way, to be interested in pursuing a deeper relationship with Christ. A man's gifts make room for him and brings him before great men. So some give a gift, and that gift then brings them into an opportunity. The first one to plead his case seems right until his neighbor comes and examines him. So verse 17 ties in with verse 13. If you answer a matter before you hear it, also you hear one side of the story. And you're like, oh, that sounds so true. They must be right. They must be in the right here until you hear the other side of the story. So wait till you hear both sides of the story. Have the wisdom if you're only talking to one person, like, I don't have the rest of the story. Casting lots causes contention to cease and keeps the mighty apart. So I've got an older brother that's 22 months older and then a younger sister that's 9 years younger. And my brother and I, we fought like cats and dogs. Like, we just always fighting. And one of the things that my parents would do if we were arguing over something and only one of us could have it, like who gets the front seat and those type of things. Well, let's pick a number between 1 and 10, right? So mom's thinking of a number. And then it was an argument over who goes first, because that was an advantage, like who picks the number first. But so then you each had to pick a number. And then if you were the closest to the number, you got to sit in the front seat. And it did end some arguments. It caused some peace, like flip a coin and see. And verse 19, a brother offended is harder to win than a strong city, and contention are like bars of a castle. That's so true. Like, once somebody's offended, it's really hard for there to be reconciliation. And it's possible in Christ, and God can soften our hearts, but it's difficult. And so we want to try to seek peace before someone's offended, before there is that strong city and there's contention and there's bars of the castle. Be quick to pursue peace. A man's stomach shall be satisfied from the fruit of his mouth. From the produce of his lips, he shall be satisfied. Your words do feed your soul. You can be satisfied with the words that you speak. You can build up your own soul with the words that you say. How do you feel after you've complained all day? Probably not so great, right? You've tore yourself down. You've

great outfit. You know, or thank you so much for doing the dishes, or you worked so hard. Like, that feels a lot better than you're a moron. Like, what are you thinking? Like, get your act together, right? Like, it does something to our own souls. Our words are impacting others, but they're impacting us as well. Death and life are in the power of the tongue, and those who love it will eat its fruit. Let's first clarify what this not is not. This is not this name it and claim it, speak it into being. Life and death's in the power of the tongue, so I am claiming $1 million in 2026 in the name of Jesus. Well, inflation, so really $2 million in the name of Jesus in 2026, right? Life and death is in the power of the tongue. So God gives blessing, but he also allows adversity. That's up to the Lord. We trust the will of God. God's not some genie where we just name it and claim it and bring things into existence. So what is the truth of this scripture talking about? It's the words that we speak can build people up or they can tear people down. We find in the New Testament that we're to speak words that are necessary for edification and bring grace to the hearers. Is this necessary? Do I really need to say this? And does it build up? Is it seasoned with grace? Are my words providing life? Now, this doesn't mean that it's the absence of truth or the absence of honesty. We're to speak the truth in love. Part of bringing life with our words is speaking truth, but are we saying those truthful words with love? Or we can be a death dealer with our words. We can use our words to tear people down. And from a pretty young age, we become masters of dealing death with our tongues, don't we? You figure it out really fast. You know, how can I get at my siblings? How can I get at my classmates? How can I get at my parents? And you study the exact ways to hurt people with your words and how to bring destruction into their lives. And you can watch young kids do it. Like, our sinful nature is so smart, right? A four-year-old can master this. It's like, wow, how did you figure out exactly how to push my buttons? You're only 4 years old. Like, how did you figure out your six-year-old brother's soft spot and know exactly what to say to bring death into his life? Like, no one has to teach us this. Our sinful nature gets this right away. But speaking these words of life is a work of the Spirit in us. And it can take place through the power and the help of the Holy Spirit. In the book of James, he wrestles with this question, like, who can tame the tongue? Ever been in that place where you're like, okay, I'm going to speak life with my words. I'm going to be a life giver, not a death dealer. And okay, I'm going to do this. And then before you know it, you're just spewing death on somebody and you've lost it with your words. It takes a work of God in our hearts. And what we store up in our hearts is ultimately going to come out of our mouths. So we want to store up the knowledge of God. We want to store up the word of God. We want to think the best of others. If we're in our hearts analyzing people and thinking the worst of them, then that's what's going to come out of our mouth, right? We've been dwelling on that for some time, and now here's the opportunity for those words to be able to come out. But words are powerful. It's the way that God's designed it. And we can build up with our words and we can tear down with our words. And when we fail with our words, because we will, it's so good to own it. And unfortunately, it's usually with those that we love the most. It's usually with those that we're the closest to, our family members, our good friends. We say stuff to our families that we would never say to anybody else. And when we fail with our words, say, would you forgive me? I'm sorry. I should not have said that. That was really hurtful for me to say that. And just be in that place of humility and honoring, owning it before the Lord and the person that we've sinned against. But allowing the Lord to take hold of our hearts and our tongues and to speak words of life to others. In verse 22, he who finds a wife finds a good thing and obtains favor from the Lord. This is God's blessing and approval of marriage. Adam is alone in the Garden of Eden. God's looking at his creation. He says, it's not good. Looking at everything else, it's good, it's good, it's good. It's not good for man to dwell alone.

0: Jesus, his first miracle was at a wedding. Just the fact that Jesus attended the wedding shows his approval of marriage. For those of you that are single and you're praying about, should I get married? If God is putting that on your heart, get married and have kids. It's a huge blessing from the Lord. If God's calling you to singleness, praise God and serve him in the fullest to singleness. Our culture is starting to devalue marriage, not see the value of getting married and having kids. But here we are in Proverbs. Solomon tells us, ultimately the Holy Spirit, if you find a wife, you find a good thing. Remember, Solomon is writing to his son. If he was writing to his daughter, he'd say, if you found a husband, you found a good thing and obtain favor from the Lord. Verse 23, the poor man uses entreaties, but the rich man answers roughly. The poor man has to be careful with his words and polite, but the rich man speaks roughly. Solomon's not condoning this. He's saying this is something that he has observed in the world. Verse 24, a man who has friends must himself be friendly, but there is a friend who sticks closer than a brother. We want friends. I think, well, most of us want friends, right? We first have to be friendly. We have to take that initiative to be friendly. We always want people to come to us, you know? And it's nice when that happens. When someone pursues us, even here at church, when someone comes up to us and says, hey, how are you today? And we like to be greeted. But sometimes we have to go on the offensive and choose to do the greeting. All right, nobody's greeting me, so I'm gonna go greet them. I'm gonna go be friendly. I'm gonna join the singles group. I'm gonna go to the young adults group. I'm gonna check out a small group or men's or women's Bible study, and I'm going with this mindset to be friendly. I'm gonna go in my neighborhood and be friendly. I'm gonna go to work and be friendly. And as you are proactive and go on the offensive, the result is usually you have friends. But if we're in that place of like, well, I'm just going to stay here in my corner and force other people to come to me, we may go a lifetime with not having relationships and friendships. So if we desire friendships, then be friendly. And there's seasons in friendships. You know, people move away. People feel called to go to other churches. And, you know, God brings people into our lives and takes people out of our lives. And you maybe have had friends in your life, and all of a sudden those friends have moved away or gone away for a particular reason. And you're like, well, it's kind of me and my dog, and I don't really like my dog. So I see the value of having people in my life. It's time to go be friendly. It's time to go make new friends and develop those types of relationships. Also, be open to God bringing new people into your circle. You may be in that place of like, my friendship slots are full. I have no room for a new person. And in your mind, you're like, I have room for two friends in my life. That's all I've got. And those two slots are full. And so I don't have any room for a new person that God might bring into my life. You might miss out on a really cool friendship that God's trying to bring in. And at one point you were new, right? It's like at one point I was new to Colorado Springs. I was new to Rocky Mountain Calvary. Like, at one point you were new to the job. At one point you were new to the neighborhood. And if you've been around RMC for a while, don't close yourself off to new people. We don't want to be a church fellowship that's like, you know, my relational bucket's full and I don't have room for any more. And so I'm glad that you're here, but not really. Don't take my parking place and don't take my spot in the sanctuary. And, you know, I've been here since 1994. You know, it's, no, we want, oh, praise the Lord. I'm so glad. Would you like to have my parking spot? You know, I'm really glad that you're here. And so being open to those new relationships that God brings. And then there's a friend who sticks closer than a brother. And the gift of a brother is immense. The gift of a sister is immense. And it's amazing to me how that biological bond is strong. But God sometimes can bring a friend that is even closer than a biological brother. And some have that in families and some don't. But to be able to say, inside of the body of Christ, God could bring me a friend who's closer than a brother. In Christ, are you willing to be that kind of friend? Stick with a friend through their ups and their downs. If you're friends with someone long enough, They're going to go through tough things. We're going to go through tough things. And to be able to say, hey, you're my friend. I'm going to stick with you through this hard time. I'm going to continue to walk with you, even though it's difficult. Very valuable. But ultimately, this points to Christ. You may or may not experience this in life where you have a friend that sticks closer than a brother, but you do have Jesus, and Jesus is closer than any sibling. And he sticks with you, and he's there even when we don't realize it, and he'll never leave us. He'll never forsake us. He will be faithful to us.
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2: 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My name's Jim. Great to have you along on this Thursday afternoon. AccuWeather forecast, well, for the rest of the week, really, looking for overnight lows right around 52, 53, and high temperatures about 80 today and tomorrow, cooling off a little bit later on in the weekend, though. Coming up at 3 o'clock, Today's Word with Pastor Brett Metter. And today, Pastor Brett is in Acts chapter 19, which is where Paul's third missionary journey takes him to Ephesus. Man, his preaching had a dramatic impact there. Pastor Brett Metter coming up at 3 o'clock right here on The Word.
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14: With SRN News, I'm Bob Agnew in Washington. The Fed's decision to hike interest rates, either positive or negative, depending on where you stand, the increase will likely make it even costlier to borrow for homes, autos, and other purchases. If you've been putting money away, though, you may be earning a bit more interest, and savers like that. The quarter point increase in the Fed's benchmark rate, the first rate hike since the summer of 2023, is being condemned by President Trump and others who support primarily a growth focus by the Fed. They say that the elevated interest rates are going to make life a little harder for would-be home buyers and for businesses to increase their sales and profits and compete overseas. Canada's Prime Minister Mark Carney, embracing the prospect of his country becoming the European Union's first associate member, saying closer ties with the continent would ensure no country could control Canada's markets or undermine its sovereignty. This is SRN News.
12: The following program is sponsored by AV Creek Church.
15: Those three relationships, some people call it the baptism of the Holy Spirit, some people say the coming upon of the Holy Spirit. It's basically when the Spirit manifests itself in you as a Christian powerfully.
16: Pastor Brett Manner and the ministry of the Holy Spirit with you, in you, and upon you.
15: Why would the Holy Spirit come upon the church? For the furthering of the gospel, not to flop in the aisles, not to swing from the chandeliers, for the furthering of the gospel. That's why we need the power of the Holy Spirit upon us. Very important to remember that part.
16: Paul's third missionary journey in Acts chapter 19 took him to Ephesus, where his preaching had a dramatic effect. There he discipled believers, teaching them about salvation through Jesus Christ, baptism, and the Holy Spirit. And so Pastor Brett Metter too reflects in today's word of Jesus affirming that it was so we could be witnesses unto him that the Holy Spirit came.
15: Acts chapter 19. In chapter 18, we ended Paul's second missionary journey. And where we kind of ended up there was, he's traveling, of course, originally from Antioch. And on this third journey, he makes his way back to Ephesus. If you recall, he was in Ephesus for a short time, came back to Jerusalem, and then to Antioch, and then back to Ephesus. And that's something we've been kind of watching, the way he's been traveling all over. But Ephesus was a huge, huge city. It was one of the wealthiest cities in the world at that time, and that plays into the story here. We're going to start in this chapter 19 at looking at the 12 disciples, but you might not think it's the same 12 disciples. Did you know there's two 12 disciples in the Bible? This is a second group of 12, not quite as dialed in as the first 12, but we're going to meet 12 more. But this is a different 12 disciples. Also, we finished the chapter looking at Apollos. And in chapter 18, verse 25, we saw that he was instructed in the way of the Lord, was a God-fearing man, diligently seeking the Lord, but he only knew up to the baptism of John. He really didn't know what came after John's baptism. So I love it. We met that wonderful couple, Aquila and Priscilla, great married couple serving together that Paul worked with in Corinth. And they would pull Apollos aside and say, "Hey, Apollos, there's the rest of the story you haven't heard. You didn't get the memo." And so Aquila and Priscilla, this nice couple, pulled this wonderful, popular Bible teacher, speaker, aside and said, "Hey, here's the rest of the story." And so they schooled Apollos. Later, Apollos, he would become part of a schism in the church where people would start boasting, "We're of Apollos." And others would say, no, "We're of Paul," or "We're of Peter," or "We're of Jesus only." And people were boasting who their pastor was, if you would. And the idea was that was not cool, and that nor should it be cool today. We shouldn't be boasting, "Well, I'm of this Bible teacher, I'm of that Bible teacher." We really should be a part of the Church of Jesus Christ, and we're all united around him, Jesus. So we're going to see that. But there's many that would call themselves disciples, but really didn't know Jesus or the gospel, really, or what came after the salvation part. So one of the things we need to sort of remember is what happened in this story is there are some people that weren't really dialed in on the whole story. In fact, let's look at John the Baptist's foretelling before we get into this here in Acts chapter 19. So when they say we were of the baptism of John, you'll know what we're talking about. So in Matthew chapter 3:11, John the Baptist said, I indeed baptize you with water unto repentance. But he that cometh after me is mightier than I, whose shoes I'm not worthy to bear. He shall baptize you with the Holy Ghost and with fire. So obviously John said, my baptism, water, repentance. But Jesus, the Messiah, is coming, and he's going to baptize you with the Holy Ghost and with fire, and we'll learn more about that. So we're going to remember the baptism of the Holy Spirit and with fire and how that comes into play later. Now, the time period of Acts chapter 19, if you're wondering, is right around A.D. 52. 52, 51, it's debatable exactly the exact year, but roughly 20 years now after Jesus died on the cross, rose from the grave. So 20 years now, this is really something. Apollos receives the gospel message and is now a believer in Christ. And that's where we pick it up in Acts chapter 19, right there in verse 1. Let's take a look. It says, and it came to pass that while Apollos was at Corinth, Paul, having passed through the upper coast, came to Ephesus. And finding certain disciples, he said unto them, have you received the Holy Ghost since you believed? And they said unto him, we have not so much as heard whether there be any Holy Ghost. Does this sound pretty basic? You know, hey, we're disciples of Jesus. Cool. Do you know about the Holy Ghost? Don't know anything about that. What's going on here? Paul raises a question about their understanding of the Holy Ghost and all this. So verse 3, it says, and he said unto them, unto what then were you baptized? And they said, unto John's baptism. Verse 3. And then verse 4 says, and then said Paul, John verily baptized with the baptism of repentance, saying unto the people that they should believe on him which should come after him, that is, on Jesus Christ. When they heard this, they were baptized in the name of the Lord Jesus. And when Paul had laid his hands upon them, the Holy Ghost came on them, and they spake with tongues and prophesied. And all the men were about 12. So verse 7, there were 12 men. Verse 1 says they were disciples. But these were early disciples. Isn't it interesting? They were called disciples, yet they didn't even know about the Holy Spirit. So a disciple is someone who wants to know more and wants to learn more and is being taught and trained in the things of God. So this starts to deal with a very tricky question that the church, even to this day, argues about. And it has to do with the Holy Spirit. What's the role of the Holy Spirit? What does it have to do with the Bible and with being a Christian and salvation and all that stuff? And this is where I think a lot of people that don't go verse by verse through the Bible, they get it wrong. Because you could take some scriptures out of context and maybe make a case for different things, but this is where people really go wrong. To get the right view, I think you have to kind of consider the whole story. And this is what will be really helpful for you if you kind of look at the whole scripture. I'm going to review something here. The first thing we got to talk about is salvation. And the reason this is important is because we know how you're saved. You're saved by grace through faith, not of yourselves. It's a gift from God, not of your works, lest any man should boast. Ephesians 2:8. So you're saved by confession with the mouth, Romans 10, verse 9 and 10, and belief in your heart that Jesus died on the cross and rose from the grave. That's salvation. You go to heaven because of that. Now, once you add to that, you're already off course. And some people will. There's some churches that will say, oh, you got to do that. Yes, but you also have to be baptized. Now, this brings in all kinds of interesting things when churches say you have to be baptized to go to heaven. One of the things that happens is churches over the centuries have said, well, let's just make sure it's a done deal before a baby even gets out of diapers. Let's make sure they're baptized. And this is not understanding what baptism is. Do you realize the Bible says repent and be baptized? There's so many times where the Bible says repent and be baptized. Repent and be baptized. Those two words go together. Repentance means a change of mind and a change of direction. When you were 3 months old, were you able to change your mind? You don't even remember your mind back then. That's the problem. But baptism is a decision one makes when they are saying, I want to follow Jesus. I want to be a disciple of Jesus. I want to be baptized. An outward sign of an inward commitment that Christ has for me, that I have for Christ. It's a beautiful and rich and important part of a Christian. But it's not what saves you. Being baptized does not save you. So well-meaning parents going to misguided churches have done infant baptism, which is, it sounds so wonderful. Of course we would baptize our infant. No, there's no example of a baby being baptized in the Bible, not one. It's always someone who's old enough to make a decision to be baptized. That's part of a walk of a Christian believer. I feel like a lot of people have been done a disservice by well-meaning parents because they think, I don't need to be baptized because I was baptized as an infant, so check the box. But if you were baptized as an infant, I would say you're missing out because baptism should be something you decide to do and it should have meaning for you. That's important because it's a part of your Christian faith. So watch out for those that say you have to be baptized because baptism is something you do. You can't add to the work of the cross by saying, I'm going to do something in addition to what Jesus did to save me. That's a mistake. You cannot add, the Bible's clear on this one. You cannot add to the work of the cross. Jesus said, it is finished. Oh, wait, except you got to be baptized. Then it'll be finished. That's not what he said. He even said to the thief on the cross, today you will be with me in paradise. You're saved. And guess what? He didn't climb off the cross, baptize the thief, climb back up on the cross and die. That's not what happened. Why? Because baptism is not one of those things that you have to do to be saved. It's something you absolutely should do to be obedient to God. That's the difference. Now, the baptism of John was a different baptism. It was a baptism of repentance. And we don't do that today because Jesus came. And now we have a baptism that Jesus talked about that I read to you earlier. It's a baptism that is speaking of Christ's death, burial, and resurrection, the salvation, the washing away of our sins. So, by the way, when the Bible talks about what a person needs to do to be saved, it doesn't always say be baptized. Because wouldn't you think if it was something that was absolutely necessary, it would every time say, believe in Jesus and be baptized. But it doesn't say that every time. In fact, most of the time, it's alone. It says, believe on the Lord Jesus, and you'll be saved. John 3:16, whosoever believes on him will not perish, but have everlasting life. Romans 10:9-10, if you confess with your mouth, believe in your heart the Lord Jesus, that God raised him from the dead, you will be saved. No mention of baptism in that major mention of what salvation is. Okay, is that clear for you guys? I know that some of you were raised in different traditions. I would, again, Acts 17:11, check and make sure that what I'm saying is true or false. You'll never find a baby being baptized in the Bible. And also baptism is something we should absolutely do to be obedient, but it's not required for a person to be saved or go to heaven. It is important for a healthy walk with Jesus, and it's important. It's funny because the churches, a lot of the churches say, you gotta be baptized. I've noticed they don't do very many baptisms. That's kind of an interesting thing. But we also have Peter sum up this idea of baptism in Acts chapter 2. I wanna remind you, we read this. Acts 2:38, then Peter said unto them, repent and be baptized, every one of you, in the name of Jesus Christ, not in the name of John the Baptist, in the name of Jesus Christ, for the remission of sins, and you shall receive the gift of the Holy Ghost. One of the things you see often together is baptism with water and the filling of the Holy Ghost, or receiving the gift of the Holy Ghost. Verse 39, for the promise is unto you and unto your children and to all that are afar off, even as many as the Lord our God shall call. Those that are afar off, who is Peter talking about? Us, the Gentiles, right? He's talking about non-Jews. Even we will be baptized, and even we will have the filling of the Holy Spirit, which is really cool. Side note, so Peter's saying the Gentiles are going to be saved way back in Acts chapter 2. Now, this is where the Holy Spirit and baptism, people get, well, are there two baptisms or are there one? What's the deal? Is there the baptism of the Holy Spirit? You'll hear that phrase sometimes. What is that? Well, that's where we realize that when you accept Jesus Christ, the Holy Spirit, he is now in you. The prepositions, it's all about the prepositions. We've done this before, but I like to rehearse this because there's so much confusion. And I hope that you can explain this from the scriptures. A lot of the misunderstanding is on the prepositions. Remember, there's three, with, in, and upon. The Holy Spirit's with you before you were saved, tapping you on the shoulder, saying you need to accept Christ, giving you that conviction in your heart of sin. Some of you remember that. Before you're even saved, the Holy Spirit was saying, you need to accept Christ. Then when you accepted Jesus, you actually had the Holy Spirit then in you. But there was a third preposition, and this is where some people say that's not for today, even though the whole New Testament acts like it is for today. So I think you have to be careful with that one. So what's this whole in, with, and upon? Let me just show you scripture so you can have reference here. But Romans chapter 8, verse 9, this is where that very specific preposition is used by Paul. He says, but you are not in the flesh, but in the Spirit, if so be that the Spirit of God dwells in you. There's that in one. Now, the Holy Spirit, remember, he's not in you when you're a non-believer, but when you accept Christ, he dwells in you. I'll show you that in a second as well. Now, if any man have not the Spirit of Christ, he is none of his. So if you say, I have the Holy Spirit in me, but you don't have the Spirit of Christ in you, that means you're not really a Christian. You can claim it, but it may not be true. You need to be saved in order to have the Holy Spirit in you. So That's why Romans 8:16 says the Spirit itself beareth witness with our spirit that we are the children of God. One of the things that you'll know when you really truly accept Jesus, confess with your mouth, believe in your heart, the Holy Spirit will bear witness with your spirit that you are God's child. And I love that when a person says, man, I know I'm a Christian, not because I don't deserved it or I did amazing things, but I'm a Christian saved by the grace of God. So if you are a Christian, you have the Holy Spirit in you. Oh, good. So we don't have to worry about anything else? Not exactly. Because remember our teaching when the Holy Spirit came upon the church there in Acts chapter 2. What's that? Well, that's that other preposition. Now, the first two, with and in, is what Jesus said in John 14, verses 15 through 18. He said, if you love me, keep my commandments, Jesus said. And I will pray the Father, and he shall give you another comforter, that's the Holy Spirit, capital C, that he may abide with you forever, even the Spirit of truth, whom the world cannot receive, because it sees him not, neither knows him, but you know him. Now, notice these prepositions here. It says, for he dwelleth with you and shall be in you. I will not leave you comfortless. I will come to you. Those are those first two prepositions Jesus talked about. With before you were saved, in you when you accepted Christ. When did the disciples accept Christ and the Holy Spirit in them? In the upper room, after Jesus died and rose from the grave, he appeared to them in the upper room in John chapter 20, verse 21 and 22. It says, then said Jesus unto them again, peace be unto you. As my Father sent me, even so I send you. And when he had said this, he breathed on them and said unto them, receive ye the Holy Ghost. Now, is that the upon or is that the in or is that the with? That's the in, because they're now just, as Jesus has died, he's rose again from the grave. Now they're officially in with the Holy Spirit in a New Testament Christian kind of way. Now you say, well, why isn't this the coming upon? Well, Jesus right after this will tell them, okay, now you have the Holy Spirit in you, but wait in Jerusalem because the Holy Spirit's going to come upon you. When did he say that? Acts chapter 1, verse 8. This is Jesus. Later, he says, but you shall receive power, the Greek word dunamis, where we get our dynamite word. After that, the Holy Ghost has come upon you. And you shall be witnesses unto me both in Jerusalem, in Judea, Samaria, unto the uttermost parts of the earth. Why would the Holy Spirit come upon the church? For the furthering of the gospel, not to flop in the aisles, not to speak in tongues, not to swing from the chandeliers, for the furthering of the gospel. That's why we need the power of the Holy Spirit upon us. Very important to remember that part. And so those three relationships, this idea is some people call it the baptism of the Holy Spirit. Some people say the coming upon of the Holy Spirit. It's basically when the Spirit manifests itself in you as a Christian powerfully. And that's kind of an important thing to know. What are those things the Holy Spirit does to manifest or make himself known powerfully in you? Well, that's where you have to read 1 Corinthians 12. It's the manifestations of the Holy Spirit, which does include tongues. Now, let me just talk about this for a second. Speaking of things you have to do in order to be saved, some of our Pentecostal church brothers, they say, unless you speak in tongues, you're not really saved. Is that true or false? That's false. Now, if you're from a Pentecostal church, maybe you're raised that way. Where did they get that? Well, they're confusing the in and the with, first of all, because they use that scripture, well, if the Spirit's not in you, then you're not even one of his children. You can't even claim to be one of his children. So we have to make sure the Holy Spirit's in you by speaking in tongues. Now, there's a bunch of problems with that. They're a different relationship, the in and the with and the upon. But question, where did they come up with the thing is, well, we need proof that you're a Christian. And the proof is you're going to speak in tongues. Why isn't it one of the other 12 manifestations of the Holy Spirit? Which order is that on the importance of all the list? It's the least of these. Paul said that 1 Corinthians 14, the tongues is the least. It gets all the press. And then there's church saying, you got to speak in tongues. So there's some churches, if you go up to get saved, they'll pray for you and then they'll say, now receive the Holy Spirit. Now speak in tongues. And you're like, how do I do that? Just start with saying, better buy a Honda, better buy a Honda. Just say that over and over again. And eventually you'll start. That's kooky and sad, embarrassing. Don't do that. That's ridiculous. Now, it is wonderful to see a manifestation of the Holy Spirit in you as a Christian, that when the Spirit comes upon you. But a lot of those are supernaturally natural, a word of prophecy, a word of knowledge. You know, you pray for someone to be healed and a gift of healing the Lord gives through that prayer into that person. Not that you have the gift of healing. You just prayed for healing and the Lord gave that person a gift a manifestation of the Holy Spirit when you pray for a sick person. That's the way it works. And so seeing manifestations is wonderful, but it's really misguided to tell a new believer, okay, now speak in tongues, because we have to confirm that you actually are saved. That's wrong, misguided. So watch out. Again, this is just careful reading of your Bible. You'll see these different relationships and what have you about the Holy Spirit. So what's going on here in Acts chapter 19? The point is, there's a bunch of people confused. Paul says that simple question, have you received the Holy Ghost since you believed? Question, now that I went through all that, quiz time, which preposition is Paul referring to when he says, have you received the Holy Ghost since you believed? Since you believed. Once they believed, remember what they were called? They were already called disciples. You can't really be called a disciple unless you're a believer. And so now they're believers. They don't have the full story yet about the Holy Spirit. So when they became believers, I believe the Holy Spirit came in them at that point. So this is the upon. That's what he's saying. Have you received the coming upon, if you would, the Holy Ghost, since you believe? You say, well, Brett, how do you know that? Well, let's just keep reading and then you'll know. The best commentary on the Bible is the Bible. Yeah. So they said, we have not so heard, as us heard whether there's a Holy Ghost, you know that. So this is this big question. You know, Paul's saying, have you received the power of the Holy Spirit upon you? And that's the question. Now, we've seen the order here is kind of interesting. They heard the word, and these 12 disciples believed. Then they were, we're going to see them here, baptized with water, which, again, notice it says they were baptized with the baptism of repentance, verse 4. But verse 5 says, that was the baptism of John. But verse 5, when they heard this, they were baptized in the name of the Lord Jesus. But see, this is again, they were already called disciples, and they were already believers by this time. This is again the argument about, you know, baptism. Baptism is really good, and it's important to be faithful. But it's not that which saves you. We see that here. Paul then, what does he do after he baptizes them? Then the third component here is, it says, verse 6, when Paul had laid his hands upon them, the Holy Ghost came on, that's the upon, the same preposition, them. Now they're filled with the Spirit. You can call it what you want. Baptism of the Holy Spirit, filled with the Spirit, the coming upon of the Holy Spirit. Then they spake with tongues and prophesied, and all the men were about 12. So these 12 disciples went through kind of an interesting order. Does it always have to be that order? Not necessarily. I think there's people that have been saved and then baptized and the Holy Spirit came upon them all in one important fail swoop. I've seen that in the water of baptism. I've actually seen that where a person says, I accept Jesus as my Savior. They're baptized and they come up and the Spirit comes upon them and things start happening in their lives right away. It's just something that's really cool when it happens in a one swoop kind of deal there. And I love that when that happens. But not everybody's that way. And these guys are one example of that.
17: 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And there's much more to come of this verse-by-verse study in today's Word of Acts chapter 19 next time. I want to mention that if you've missed any portion of our time today, you'll find all of Pastor Brett's messages online at todayswordradio.com. And Pastor Brett has actually joined me here. As we've seen the Apostle Paul teaching the people of Ephesus about salvation through Jesus Christ, I wonder if we're talking to a person today who has made a lot of mistakes in life and might think that salvation is something that cannot be attained because God would never forgive them for some of the things they've done. Brett, can you speak to that person?
15: You bet, Kurt. You know, as someone who's made some mistakes in his life, I can answer this question with some experience, you know, but I understand there's some people that feel that way today. And I want people to know, and this is one of the great truths of the Bible, that you can't go beyond the reach of God's grace. The enemy, Satan, loves to whisper in your ear. In fact, the Bible calls him the accuser of the brethren, and he accuses day and night. And he loves to whisper, you've gone too far. God can never forgive someone like you. But that's simply not what the Bible teaches. I love what it says in 1 John 1:9. It says, if we confess our sins, he is faithful and just to forgive us our sins and cleanse us from all unrighteousness. All unrighteousness. I love the all there because, you know, it's not some of our sins. We think, oh, some of the smaller, easier to forgive sins. No, it's all forgivable when it comes to the sins and the mistakes you've made. If you're a person that comes to the Lord and confesses that and repents of your sin,
18: man, the Bible tells us that the Lord is the forgiver of sins. Think about the people in the Bible. You know, I love that we don't have a bunch of stained glass characters in the Bible that are perfect and pristine. But, you know, David committed adultery and even murder, and the Lord forgave his sins. Peter denied Jesus. Paul persecuted Christians, and yet God forgave and even used them mightily. So not only is the Lord going to be able to forgive you and give you a new start, he can use you and let you be a light and a testimony of what God can do. So really, for our radio listeners out there, particularly the ones who feel like failures, your past may explain where you've been, but it doesn't have to determine where you're going. If you come to Christ in a humble repentance and with faith, you'll discover his mercy is much, much bigger than anything we could have ever imagined. That's the gospel. That's why Jesus came.
2: That is so encouraging. And knowing the Lord did indeed use some pretty flawed people in the Bible demonstrates that God can forgive and even use you no matter what you've done, if you just come to him. 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And that's all the time we have. Next time, Pastor Brett will continue looking at Acts chapter 19 as we follow what Paul did next in the city of Ephesus. 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
14: 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What a great discussion. 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
3: With SRN News, I'm Keith Peters in Washington. President Trump is suggesting the European Union's overture to Canada could be a hostile act.
4: If it's a bad intent, we'll put very heavy tariffs on them.
5: President Trump Wednesday reacting to this overture from European Commission President Ursula von der Leyen to Canadian Prime Minister Mark Carney.
6: We must urgently reimagine our partnerships. So I would like to work with you on opening the door for Canada to being the first associate member of the European Union.
4: If they do that, if I think it's at all a hostile act, I will put very serious tariffs or stop trading with Europe.
5: Trump was traveling to North Carolina to make a campaign appearance where he blasted U.S. allies.
7: Why should we carry so many countries in Europe? We're carrying the European nations.
5: I'm Ben Thomas.
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28: No matter what season you're in, what you're beholding is what you're becoming.
29: Yes.
28: And the scriptures tell us, beholding as in a mirror the glory of the Lord and being transformed into his image.
29: Same image.
28: Yes.
29: Yep.
28: And it works with scripture, but it also works with other things. Like, we're all consuming something. Like, we're all beholding something. Whatever it is that we are beholding the most, that is what we're being conformed to. That's what's transforming us.
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32: Hey, you know, it's been great having some time off, which is not really time off.
30: I mean, the knees are healing.
32: Yes.
30: I'm starting to walk.
32: Yeah.
30: And it's been a little bit relaxing over the last few days. But you know what's really even better?
32: Having time off while still listening to all the great guests that are coming on the show.
30: Bingo. I can't wait to hear what Cheryl and Laura Storer will be discussing today. Laura is the best.
32: We love her.
28: I feel like sometimes we've lost the kind of awe in our worship.
29: Yes.
28: In our Sunday morning worship. And one of the things in the book that I talk about like four different ways that sometimes we've kind of gone off course. Mm-hmm. And I call them, I talk about if reverence is the road, then there's four ditches we have to kind of be careful of.
29: And okay.
28: One would be, you know, having a casual approach to God.
29: Yes.
28: Another would be a self-focused approach to God.
29: After self-focus, we have
28: a shallow. Well, this is kind of a neat one because, again,
29: look, I had to adjust in my chair to get ready for that one. Yeah.
28: Well, again, you know, and I talk about this in the book, but there's movements over the past, you know, 50 years of the church where basically some leaders saw what was working for their church youth groups and thought, hey, we should do this on an adult level, which again, it sounds like a wonderful idea, except that it basically is what you, a friend of mine said it this way, what you win them with, you win them to.
29: Yes.
28: Okay.
29: Yep.
28: So as you're winning them into the life of the church through a very shallow message, if it only stays there, we end it. You have to ask the question. Okay. So why is it important that we go deep in our faith?
29: Right.
28: I'd say two reasons. First of all, the scriptures, like they're worth it.
29: Yes.
28: The Lord, when he saves us, he gives us this desire to ingest God's word. Mm-hmm. And he gives us minds. It's like, why would we, you know, Paul says, how insatiable is the knowledge of God? Yes. Why would we not want to grow in our knowledge of the Lord? But secondly, the problems we face in life will get harder.
29: Mm-hmm.
28: Whereas a kid learning Jesus loves me, you know, I will always hold that close to my heart. But then when my husband's diagnosed with a brain tumor,
29: right,
28: I need something more than just a Jesus loves me theology to understand why a good God would allow such a hard thing to happen to us.
29: Right. Part of what I hear you saying, and I know we want to talk about the fourth ditch as well, but part of what I hear you saying is that what these ditches are saying to us, or what we're saying to God with these ditches, is that you alone aren't enough.
28: Mm.
29: Relationship with you is not enough.
28: Yeah.
29: That unless I am satisfied in the way that I deem satisfaction, mm-hmm. then is it even worth it to reverence you?
28: Yeah.
29: To worship you in the way that you say I should worship you. How does reverence for God, and I want to get to the fourth ditch in a moment,
28: yeah,
29: but how does reverence for God combat these ditches that you're talking about,
28: mm-hmm.
29: the self-focus, the casualness, the, you know, the shallowness of our worship and lifestyle?
28: Yeah, I think at the very most basic level, it's saying that God, and this kind of leads us into the fourth one.
29: Okay, great.
28: Is that God is worthy of our attention. So reverence in the first setting, you know, rather than approaching him casually, we should approach him in an awe-inspired way.
29: Yes.
28: I mean, as we see who he is, as we truly see how he's revealed himself in the scriptures, our response also should be falling on our faces.
29: Mm-hmm.
28: Our response should be Psalm 95, come let us worship and bow down.
29: Yes.
28: It's like, I don't know the last time you've seen someone bow down in a church service, you know, and not that has to happen, but are our hearts bowed before him?
29: Mm-hmm.
28: Or am I just kind of wandering in with my coffee whenever I happen to get there?
29: Yeah.
28: Or maybe it's a Sunday that I'm really tired and I'm mm-hmm. going to do my little live stream, you know, stay in my pajamas.
29: But even bowing down, I'm glad that you kind of clarified that it's a heart position, because,
28: mm-hmm.
29: you know, in charismatic circles,
28: mm-hmm.
29: there's a lot of bowing.
28: I love it.
29: Right? And worshiping and physical expression of
28: mm-hmm.
29: honor towards God. But even sometimes that can become performative,
28: yeah.
29: right?
28: Yeah.
29: So I think reverence also keeps us from the performance of worship.
28: Yes.
29: And really
28: heart
29: posture to live bowed before
28: mm-hmm.
29: the Lord. Yeah.
28: Well, and even the self-focused part of it, the reverence, as one of the people that helps with the music at my church,
29: mm-hmm.
28: we do have the conversations every now and then. This will probably shock you.
29: Okay.
28: Not everyone loves the music all the time.
29: Oh, you're kidding me.
28: What? I know.
29: That's crazy.
28: That's great. I know, it was a crazy thought. But really, this idea of reverence, believing that it's all the different types of music, all the different, I talk about it as preference and deference.
29: Mm-hmm.
28: Sometimes we're going to sing a song that's your preference and you're just going to sing it, you know,
29: mm-hmm.
28: to the rooftops or whatever.
29: It out,
28: belt
29: right?
28: it out.
29: Yeah.
28: And then the very next song, you're going to be like, ugh, why are they doing this?
29: Mm-hmm.
28: And I always talk to people, okay, even if it's not your preference, it's an opportunity for you to revere God by practicing deference.
29: Yes.
28: Basically, it's like our older people, they're like, why are we playing this young people music? And I'm like,
29: mm-hmm.
28: because the next generation, this is how they're connecting with the Lord. And you need to value that. And the same thing with the young people.
29: Yeah.
28: They're like, why are we playing this old hymns? And I'm
29: right.
28: I kind of want to smack them and say, you mean the one that the guy who built the building requested?
29: Yes.
28: But it's good for our hearts. And really it's, when we are practicing that deference, ultimately it's revering the Lord.
29: It is. And it's reminding us that we're not the central ones to the story.
28: 100%. Anything that reminds us that we are not the main character of our story.
29: Right.
28: That is a good for our souls.
29: Absolutely. Okay. So the fourth ditch
28: is distraction.
29: Okay.
28: It's probably the biggest one these days.
29: Probably the biggest one these days.
28: Yeah.
29: Yes.
28: And I use a few different words. I talk about distraction and I talk about the remedy of that being devotion.
29: Mm-hmm.
28: But I talk about a very important aspect of devotion being discipline.
29: Okay. So when you say devotion, I automatically go to getting up at 4 or 5 o'clock in the morning, whatever time I get up,
28: mm-hmm.
29: and sitting with my Bible, with
28: mm-hmm.
29: some music, with some
28: Did
29: tea.
28: You say 4 or 5 o'clock?
2: Yeah, yeah. That but is. I'm also in bed by 8:30. I'm shutting it down.
28: So. I didn't know that four happened twice. I thought it was just that one time in the afternoon.
2: It doesn't happen twice. And I am frustrated at four because I'm waiting for the world to wake up. I'm like, why aren't you up? Let's go. Here's the day. Come on, let's go. But it really is. It's an amazing time of peace for me because the world isn't stirring and the phone isn't ringing and all of those things. So that's what I have in my mind when you say devotion. That's the immediate thought. But I know you're talking about something deeper than that.
28: But that's also a big part of it. Mm-hmm. I mean, we live in a world where the devices, I mean, that could be electronic devices or any other devices, the devices that are vying for our attention are doing so in a more ruthless way.
2: Yes, they are.
28: Than I think we have ever experienced.
2: Yes. They are.
28: So
2: can I tell you something really funny?
28: Please do.
2: I was going to take Spanish via Duolingo, right?
28: Oh yeah.
2: And I skipped one day and then I skipped 2 days. I have been getting emails and I'm going to show you when we're done here, I'm going to show you this little bot and passive aggressive. I said, I'm going to take a PPO out on this thing because I am getting messages like, Cheryl, I know you're over it one day, then the next day, please come back.
28: Oh my gracious.
2: It's so invasive in our lives.
28: Yes.
2: And it's not even asking for permission any longer. Yes. It's just coming at us.
28: Yes. Well, and even you look at the statistics of how much people, I'm just going to pick the phone because that's the one that probably is the worst, you know, how much time they spend on their phones, but not even because they're saying things like, you know, I think I'm going to spend an hour on my phone. Mm-hmm. It's not necessarily a choice that they're making. They're just not making a choice to not.
2: Right.
28: and these devices are drawing our attention in, and the Lord, I don't know. For me, I kind of wonder whether he's sitting to the side and saying, hey, I'm not going to compete with this.
2: Right.
28: I'm not going to get in your face. I know that you're asking me to show up immediately, kind of the same way technology does. You know, we get to hear from it immediately. We get to know things immediately. The Lord's like, no, no, no. I'm not an Amazon package that's going to show up within, you know, 12 hours at your doorstep. What the scriptures tells us things about learning to wait on the Lord.
2: Mm-hmm.
28: And that's for our souls need that.
2: Mm-hmm.
28: So, yeah, I think that what you were talking about the time with the Lord in the morning, I think that's a big part of it, is having those believers far, far before us talked about the spiritual disciplines.
2: Right.
28: I think they're just as helpful today, if not more helpful, because we live in a much more distracted world.
2: That
28: we need to show the discipline of really pouring ourselves into the things that we care about most.
2: Right.
28: Like if you were to take an audit of my time, that would be so scary. But if you were to take an audit of my time and then for a week, you followed me around with like a, you know, pad and paper or whatever, and then showed me what I had spent my time on, I wonder if I would say, oh yeah, those are the things I care the most about.
32: I don't know if this is true for you, but it's super easy for us to let our schedules squeeze in everything except for the person I married.
8: Oh, yeah.
32: Work, kids, everything competing for our attention. 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
8: 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It's a chance to put your marriage back on the calendar and focus on what matters most.
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8: That's half.
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2: You know, but I think it's important for moms like you are of young children to understand that we do live life in seasons.
28: Mm-hmm.
2: And so you might not be in a season where you can get up at 4 or 5 in the morning.
28: Yes, that's so good.
2: But you can maybe take 5 minutes in the bathroom and close the door and say, everybody leave mommy alone, right? Or, you know, dad either of you on a commute to work. That's what I used to, when I was driving to work. That's what I used to do. I would turn the radio off. I would turn the air on and, you know, raise the windows or the heat on, depending.
28: Yes.
2: It is Detroit. So the heat on as well. And just spend that time with the Lord in, mm-hmm. in prayer, in worship, talking, listening, reciting, meditating mm-hmm. on scripture, right? So the Lord does understand the rhythms of our, of the yes. life that he has placed us, that he has set us in, the family that he has set us in. And I think that we can, the part of worshiping him and reverencing him is going to him with that and saying, okay, this is my life, Lord. Help me to carve out time. Show me where we can meet, where, because I know it's important that's good. To you and it's important to me and I want to prioritize yes. you. So help me do that.
28: Well, and it's going to look different in different seasons of life. And that's absolutely. So good, because I remember as a mom with littles and I...

0: and you find that they end up being the most anxious people.
1: Anxious, bitter. I actually had to turn the news off. Yeah. I don't watch it much anymore.
0: And so just remembering that whatever, like, we're all consuming something. Like, we're all beholding something. Just remember whatever it is that we are beholding the most, that is what we're being conformed to. That's what's transforming
1: us. This goes to something that you wrote in your book that I jotted down. You wrote, we are finite beings who are subject to limitations. When we are tired, we need to sleep. When we are hungry, we need food. When we feel lonely, we need time with others as we accept and submit to the natural confines of our bodies. And I would stretch that to our lives. We realize that God gives us limitations not to suppress us, but for our good. Refusing to submit to how he designed us to live will run us into the ground. Some of these things, especially the distraction part, I think is a refusal to submit to how he designed us. He designed us for rest. He designed us for time with him. He designed us to not live distracted, to not live self-focused. When we can't see past the end of our noses, we miss so much of life and so much of other people. He designed us to not live shallowly, but to live deeply so that we can live satisfied. He designed us in these ways to avoid these ditches. What are some practical things that we can do to kind of circumvent the things that you talked about?
0: You know, we talked about Sunday. I'll kind of circle back to Sunday because I'm always thinking about Sunday.
1: Yeah. So the words in the church. Sunday, and it's like, okay, now it's time to think about Sunday.
0: Sunday's always coming.
1: Right?
0: Yeah. I think part of what you were saying about the habit of spending time in God's word. And there's nothing special about the morning hours. For me, it's morning also. It's not as early as you get up. But something about the morning, in the same way that I probably wouldn't walk out the door without ever looking in the mirror at myself in the morning. I hate whenever I have to walk out the door without kind of taking a look at my spiritual self as well.
1: Yeah.
0: And when we go to God's word, I think specifically in the mornings, but it really could be any time. But for me in the mornings, I'm reminded of who I am, meaning that I don't walk into my first meeting of the day starved for attention and identity from the things I'm about to achieve or not achieve.
1: Right.
0: I'm reminded who I am. I'm reminded who God is and the fact that he is both worthy of my best work, as well as the fact that Jesus has achieved my security and significance upon the cross.
1: Yes.
0: Like God, because of what Christ has done, God looks at me and says, this is my beloved child in whom I'm well pleased.
1: Yes.
0: I can walk out the door and I just face life differently. I'm reminded of the world that he's called me to be salt and light to. I'm reminded of the children that I am called to love, not strangle. You know? And so I don't, okay. Yeah. So one way to revere God, it really is just that time in his word. There's so many other things I could say. I'll talk a little bit about Sunday. It's choosing churches that seek to grow us in reverence.
1: Okay.
0: If you're walking into a church and they are making you the focal point of your spiritual life, that is probably not a good thing for you or for the church.
1: Okay, that came out of your mouth so easily. But can I tell you, as somebody that is looking for a new church home right now, that is not easy to do. How do you even begin to ascertain? Like, you can't do that on one service, right?
0: Yeah.
1: And you go back and back and back and you're like, okay, there seems to be a theme here and the theme isn't Jesus. So now I got to go find another, like, how do you even begin to do something like that?
0: I'll tell you about a friend of mine, my friend Jeannie. So she and I were working together at the church when her husband Mark was diagnosed with cancer. And Mark ended up about a year later, went on to be with the Lord. And it was sweet to see her love him so well during that. And I remember going to her at some point and saying, like, we want to know what we can do. Like, what can we do? Can we bring meals? Can we help with kids' rides? What can we do? And what she said to me was, she said, Laura, you're already doing it. She said, you are choosing songs week after week that talk about God's goodness in the midst of suffering, that point our eyes to God's kingdom, which is longer lasting than what we have here on this earth. And several other things that she said. But

0: what, you know, kind of to take that a little bit further, we're not the kind of church that says, oh, we're not going to sing this person. Like, mm-hmm. we get songs from wherever, but we really sure. want it to be our songs to be consistent with the teachings of the scripture. Mm-hmm. And even in the amount, in the proportions that the scriptures speak about different things. Mm-hmm. For instance.
1: So we're not going to always talk about suffering and we're not always, yeah.
0: Exactly. Mm-hmm. But I think about, it's because we do believe that God is a miracle worker.
1: Yes, he is.
0: And we believe that, you know, he can, think about our story. He can heal my husband's brain injury with the snap of a finger.
1: Yes.
0: He has not done that yet. And mm-hmm. so I love singing songs about the miracle that I am believing God for.
1: Right.
0: But if that's the only thing we're singing, am I truly reverencing God in a way that leaves that decision up to him? Because mm-hmm. that really is what faith is.
1: That really is, isn't it? I think you need to say that louder for the people in the back. It is not believing God for what you want.
0: Exactly.
1: It is believing God.
0: Yeah.
1: Point blank and period.
0: Yeah.
1: Yeah.
0: Or one thing that we do at our church, every opening song is about the Lord, who he is and what he's done. Mm-hmm. And I know that sounds like, well, that's pretty obvious, but I've gone into a church before and our opening song was, I'm going to sing, I'm going to praise, I'm going to do that, which is, again, nothing wrong with that.
1: Right.
0: But it's a response. And it's like, no, we need to begin with what God has done.
1: Yeah.
0: And then we can respond as his people.
1: That's good.
0: As his people who will praise him either way.
1: That's good.
0: Whether he parts the Red Sea for me today or not, I'm going to praise him either way.
1: What I hear you saying, that some of the workaround or the reroute to avoid these ditches is really just saying to God that you're good. Mm-hmm. I believe it. And no matter what happens in my life, that has to remain sacrosanct. I always say it like this in my mind, that God is exceedingly holy and he's infinitely good. And that doesn't change.
0: Amen.
1: It doesn't yeah. change, period. And from, if I can begin from that standpoint, then we can go from there. I had a doctor's appointment I think it was like 2 months ago or something. And my doctor and I, we had a come to Jesus moment. And she's like, okay, girl, this is what you're going to have to do because you have all of these things and you want to be healthy for those. Mm-hmm. So these are the things that you have to do. So I took out a Sharpie and a sticky note and I wrote on there, what would a healthy woman do? And I put it on my mirror in the bathroom. So every day as I'm walking out, when you talk about the scripture,
0: good.
1: It's like, oh, okay, what am I going to do today as a healthy woman? I think it's something very practical that people can do is, what would a reverent person do? What would a worshiping person do? What would someone who wants to honor God today do? And just stick it on your bathroom mirror. And that's the last thing you see when you walk out of your bathroom and it's a reminder that you are living as a forgiven, a grace empowered, beloved, chosen, holy child of God, of a father who is holy, worthy of praise, worthy mm-hmm. of attention, worthy of devotion, worthy of all of those things. I think that is one very practical thing that someone could do.
0: Oh, I love that. I'm going to do that.
1: Please. Yeah. Take that. Well, as you were talking, I was like, oh yeah, I can do this. This is one thing
0: really
1: that I can
0: great.
1: Do. Yeah. So you mentioned a couple of times your family story.
0: Yeah.
1: Right. How does reverencing God inform the way you love and support and just be a wife mm-hmm. to your husband through his circumstances?
0: Yeah. Right? Mm-hmm. You know, when I meet with women or men who are walking through something hard that it doesn't seem like God is going to fix this side of heaven. Mm-hmm. And like people ask me all the time, like, so do you not pray for Martin's healing anymore? And I'm like, absolutely, I pray for his healing. I just trust that God knows better than I do.
1: Yeah.
0: And I think that's a big part of reverence mm-hmm. is saying, like the prayer of Jesus in the garden. You know, mm-hmm. if you can let this cup pass from me, mm-hmm. let's do it.
1: Let's do that.
0: But
1: nevertheless,
0: not my will, but yours be done.
1: Yeah.
0: Those seven words really sum up reverence.
1: Yeah.
0: Not my will, but yours be done.
2: Boy, what a great discussion. And this is just the beginning.
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11: The midterms are almost here, and Republicans could be in deep trouble. Polls show Democrats leading in key races. Tonight, Rob Finnerty on Newsmax reveals the growing threat from the DSA and the radical left. With less than 60 days to go, Finnerty says it's time for the GOP to hit the panic button. The House may go, and control of the Senate is up for grabs. Gas prices, mortgage rates, health care, and out-of-control national debt. Americans are angry, and the progressive left wants total control of Congress. Tallarico, El Sayed, AOC, Bernie Sanders. Finnerty reveals President Trump's secret plan to fight back and what you can do to help him. Don't miss Finnerty tonight at 8 p.m. Eastern on Newsmax. 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
2: With SRN News, I'm Keith Peters in Washington. An F-16 fighter jet from Texas crashed in rural northern Michigan during training.
13: A recent social media post from the 149th Fighter Wing says the plane was heading to Michigan to take part in Operation Northern Cactus. The pilot ejected and is now being treated at a nearby hospital. Witnesses reported hearing a loud crash, and images posted to social media showed a dark plume of smoke in the air. A federal immigration officer charged with shooting a Venezuelan man last winter and lying about the circumstances to investigators has appeared before a Minnesota judge. State authorities arrested Immigration and Customs Enforcement Officer Christian Castro on Wednesday in Minneapolis on a warrant, charging him with aggravated assault and falsely reporting a crime. This is SRN News.
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15: 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Parents strongly caution some material may be inappropriate for children under the age of 13.

0: Jesus' mission was to comfort those who mourn, bind up the brokenhearted, proclaim liberty to captives, and open prison doors for those who are bound. For those who want more than status quo Christianity has to offer, Blazing Grace Radio begins now. And here is your host, Mike Janung.
1: Hey, Mike Janung here, and welcome back to Blazing Grace Radio. Thank you for joining us on this battlefield we call life. And how often do we hear pornography talked about effectively from the pulpit of church? When I say effectively, I don't mean a once every 1, 2, 3 years glancing blow, porn is sin or lust is bad or whatever, don't do it. I'm talking about equipping people on how to overcome and break free and the heart issues and how critical it is to get out of isolation and the spiritual battle and the critical component of being a prayer warrior, because there is an intense spiritual battle. So prayer is important about this thing and all that goes along with that. And then even less, how often do we hear about women who struggle with pornography or sexual sin? And usually this is in the context when it does come up that this is a man's issue. Well, no, far from it. So one survey from George Barna a couple of years ago showed that 40% of Christian women are viewing pornography. And 20 years ago, the number was half that. So that's a lot of accelerated growth. And I've had women on this program who have shared their struggles, and quite a few say that romance novels is a big thing because then they can picture the perfect guy, as if there is such a thing. So today I have returning with me Crystal Renaud Day. She is a pastoral counselor and the founder of She Recovery, an organization that provides recovery resources to women and teenage girls facing pornography and other unwanted sexual behaviors. She is the author of Dirty Girls Come Clean and the recently released What Drives Women to Porn. So, Crystal, welcome back to the program.
2: Thanks, Mike. Good to be with you again.
1: So you did a survey, and what I'm reading here is that one of the most common triggers for women who turn to pornography or false comforts turns out to be loneliness, not sexual desire. Talk about that.
2: Yeah, sexual arousal certainly is part of the picture, because we are, as women, sexual beings, whether we want to talk about that or not in the church. But loneliness actually edged it out, and stress is also a part of that. And I think it's important because pornography can serve different functions at different times. And so but loneliness being the top trigger, I think is interesting, because whether a woman is in relationship or whether she is single, I think we had about a 44 to 47% split in terms of our single versus married on that survey as well. And so it really didn't matter if you were married or whether you were single, that top trigger was still loneliness. And I know that you can still be lonely in a marriage. And so in using pornography because you're lonely, I think you were mentioning about, you know, being able to envision the perfect man through erotic fiction. But it's not just that. I mean, many women, I think like 77% of our survey takers admitted that they frequented porn sites too. So it wasn't just that they're reading erotic novels. They're watching porn, and they're watching mainstream porn too. But what can happen is women have the ability to create a fantasy world better than men. There's a part of the brain that creates that imagination fantasy part of the brain is actually larger in women than it is in men. And so we can create these really elaborate fantasies where now we are playing the part of the one who is desired. And then, like you said, to create the perfect man. And so if you're lonely, whether you're lonely relationally because you don't have a boyfriend or a husband, or you're just lonely relationally because you don't have close friends who know you, pornography can become that outlet for connection.
1: Mm. So what you're saying about the woman's brain being able to imagine or envision more powerful fantasies, or however you wanted to say it, that sounds like it could be far more addicting for a woman in some cases than for men.
2: It is. We see that a lot with our clients and our meeting members at She Recovery. that they can stop watching porn. Like sometimes that's not the hard part of their recovery. The hard part is being able to let go of the fantasy. Because one, they've seen the video in their mind, or they've watched videos, so they can replay them in their mind whenever they would like to. But then also being able to create that fantasy world, the perfect fantasy world, sexually and relationally together, is what they're using oftentimes as part of their masturbation ritual. And so it's, you can give up the porn, but it's the mind that tends to be the hard part.
1: We see that quite a few men have a harder time giving up masturbation than they do the porn. Do you see that with women?
2: Oh, absolutely. Yes. I would say, especially because they can give up the porn because they have the same stimuli in their own minds. And not even that. I mean, other times we try to get women want to try to flirt that, like, well, what can I do? What can I get away with? You know, what can I masturbate even if I'm not lusting? And usually I answer that with, well, good luck. Because it's very difficult to do, like, because you end up in that, you know, kind of that muscle memory happens, you know, where your brain and your body are used to communicating about what you desire and what you want, and so your brain's going to fire those fantasy and those thoughts for you whether you want to or not.
1: So you got your first exposure at the age of 10, which is a very vulnerable age, and it was from a magazine that was left out, and you grew up in a Christian home. Did you hear the topic of sex talked about very often at home?
2: No, I didn't. So especially by the age of 10, I hadn't quite had the sex talk with my mom, at least not the one that I can remember having had prior to that. You know, I had my own understanding of sex from, you know, watching certain movies I shouldn't have been privy to, things like that, or through friends and different, and I had older brothers, so I was a little bit more aware of some things before due time as well. But growing up in a Christian household, I also knew just from that, you know, the idea of sex, or that sex in general, was for married people. It was for moms and dads. It was for, you know, adults who are married and committed to each other. And it wasn't something that I was ready for, clearly, at 10 years old or even thereafter.
1: And what people should be aware of, that more than 70% of first exposure to porn happens at the home, not outside of the home. So mom and dads have this, and we see a lot of parents have this kind of rosy glow, bunnies and sunshine idea that Satan's not going to get into my house and I don't need to worry about that. Well, nothing could be further than the truth, right?
2: Absolutely. Even in my own home, I was exposed to a magazine in my home, but my parents didn't know that it was in our home. My brother had brought it in and they didn't know that. And then later on when we had internet, you know, my parents did what they thought was the right thing and what they were supposed to do. And we had the filtered, you know, internet and all of that. But my parents thought they were safeguarding my brothers. They weren't thinking that me as a female, and it didn't even cross their mind that I would be the one that would be trying to skirt around those filters and that, and get around those barriers the way that I did. And so you can have the safeguards in place and they're not safe enough.
1: And we talked a little bit last week about how often you mentioned how in youth groups, the testimonies could be kind of at a shallow level. And so in the youth groups you attended, did you hear topics like sex or pornography or masturbation openly discussed?
2: I remember one time specifically in a youth group youth night, that they had separated us into groups of boys and girls. And from having conversations afterward, I would come to find out that the boys were talked about the topics of porn and lust and sex and all of that. And us girls, our conversations were about modesty and purity and being above reproach and not causing boys to stumble and, you know, all of that stuff, where it wasn't about our longings and our desires and what we could possibly be tempted by. It was about how do we safeguard men, or how do we safeguard boys with our chastity.
1: Hmm. So what is the message a young woman is being given if that's the case?
2: That she's not supposed to be sexual, that she's to be sexualized and to be careful. And so if a girl is struggling in a youth group, and a teenage girl, which we know they are, they're hearing in these environments that you shouldn't be, because you're not a boy, you're not a man. And so there's something, and through that creates the internal narrative of there's something wrong with me.
1: Hmm. And that was my own experience when I had my own struggles I was trying to break through while going to church, is what you didn't have hear these topics discussed. So I just assumed I was like a Christian pervert, or there was something really messed up with me. So silence feeds into that, right?
2: Yes, it does. Yeah. If you have an internal narrative already, that you're experiencing shame and that you don't know how to break free, you don't know who to ask for help, you don't know where to go to get the resources that you know you need, and then you're met with the conversations, or lack thereof, conversations around sexuality and purity and porn and all of that, then that internal narrative is just, it's, you know, double down, compounded, of like, no, there's something wrong with you. Because clearly nobody else seems to be struggling in this way, because no one's talking about it. And so you're just, like you said, a Christian pervert, or you're just, there's something, or like me, like a girl, it was like, I must be like a dude. Like, I must be like a guy, because, and that starts to mess with you in terms of like sexual orientation and like, you know, who are you attracted to? Are you, you know, and those types of added confusion, which of course we talked about last episode, about how the enemy loves to confuse, he loves to shame, he loves to misguide and to add these lies to your mind to keep you further stuck and further isolated, but also further down the rabbit trail.
1: Hmm. So some of these lies that I'm hearing from you are that women aren't supposed to have sexual desires, or maybe not before marriage. But when you read the book of the Song of Solomon, they're both talking about each other's bodies. Right.
2: Yeah.
1: So, and they're describing them in semi-graphic context in the Word of God. So should we not be saying, hey, men and women both have sexual desires and that's okay, but here's how we're going to funnel them?
2: Oh, absolutely. And I think it's interesting too, as you mentioned the Old Testament, but the New Testament's also very clear about women's own sexual needs. Like, you know, Paul, who was single for you know, for goodness sake, is talking to the church, and he's saying, men, you are responsible for the sexual needs of your wives, and wives, you are responsible for the sexual needs of your husband. If women don't have sexual needs, why is he talking about that?
1: Mm-hmm.
2: Like, why is he saying that that's the husband's responsibility? And that's a mutual thing, that is you're giving more than you're receiving, right? Because if you're giving more than you're receiving, then you're both receiving, and that's how that works. And so, yes, like to your point, like it's in the Bible, like we are sexual beings, both of us, male and female. And like you said, Song of Solomon, it is graphically evident that these things are true. And so as a church body, if we're not talking about sexual desire from both a male and female perspective, and if we're not talking about it from in the right context, like, and even then, it's like we are sexual whether we're married or not. Like, that's just true. Like, we are sexual beings with sexual desire, but there is a way, like you said, to funnel that appropriately, whether you ever get married or not. Just because you're single doesn't mean that you're allowed to do whatever you want. But then on the flip side, just because you're married doesn't mean you can do whatever you want. You know, there's still sexual boundaries within marriage as well.
1: Yeah, in 1 Corinthians 7, Paul said, stop depriving one another. So it's a two-way street in that deal.
2: Yes.
1: You mentioned in your journey when you were into porn, as a youth, you used the words, I started getting more reckless. What was going on there, and what did that look like?
2: Well, if you think about it in terms of, I know that people now use social media a lot, and maybe people slip into your DMs and you're talking to strangers, right? And those types of things. Well, for me, I was, at the time it was still chat rooms, like AOL AIM, right? And so I am online chatting in these different chat rooms with people. And of course, you're going into a chat room that's supposed to be, Christians, but it ends up being like, hey, do you want a cyber? Which is the way we used to say it back in the day. But, and so for me, I'm engaging in sexual chatting very graphically with, I don't know who they were. Like, they could have been, and I was a teenager, so in all likelihood, I hope that they were also teenage boys. I have no idea. I doubt it. It was probably grown men, right, who I was talking with. And I'm just thankful that at that time I wasn't, I was smart enough to be like, no, I'm not going to try to meet up with somebody. But that could have happened to me, because the longer I was engaging in porn and the longer I was engaging in these other behaviors, the more interested I became in actual sex and intercourse. And so even though I was a Christian, I was going to church, I was in youth group, I was a virgin, all of these, physically a virgin, all of these things, the idea of sex was still extremely intriguing, because the longer you're engaging in porn and longer you're engaging in these other behaviors, they stop giving you the same satisfaction. Mm-hmm. And of course, the enemy of my mind and my heart was like, there's more to explore. Like, there's more you could be doing, and so there did come a point when I was 18 years old that I went, I remember looking on porn sites at the time, and there was little sidebar advertising about meet up with somebody or meet someone or meet up with some kind of phrase like that, where it was on a sidebar. And I ended up in some kind of chat space where I was able to talk to somebody and chat with them. And they were like, are you interested in meeting at a hotel? And this isn't actually a story I share a lot, but I'll go ahead and share it with your listeners, is I arranged to have an anonymous encounter with somebody I didn't know. And it was going to be, obviously, I was 18. This person was, a quote-unquote an adult also, and ended up at that hotel room, but I did not actually follow through with it. I really felt like that, again, was just the Lord's, finally getting a hold of me, saying, Crystal, I have so much more than this for you in this life than what you're about to engage in and what you're about to do, and potentially put yourself in a very dangerous situation. Because I didn't know who this person was who was coming to meet me. I could have ended up on the cover of a newspaper the next morning, as a dead woman, and so to me, that was probably my rock bottom moment. But then within, months, I met my friend at that church event. And so it was scary and it was extremely reckless. And had I gone through with it, I don't know if I'd be talking with you today.
1: Hmm. Which brings us back to how critical it is that we open this up in Christian circles, because this stuff has the power to destroy lives, right?
2: It does. Yeah. And I've seen it destroy lives. I've seen it destroy marriages. I've seen it. Even in my own church environment, come to find out, we talked about my pastor at the last episode, come to find out he had a porn problem for years, So these things, these long-term affairs, these things that happen, they don't happen in a vacuum. They don't happen. You don't wake up and have an affair. Like, there are a series of unwise choices. There are a series of behaviors that can build on one another. And addiction is one of those things where it will seek out the next high, and that next high could kill you.
1: Mm-hmm. We had a team meeting this past week, and there was discussion that sometimes we see that men and women cross over from porn to food, changing one false comfort mechanism to another. How do you see that?
2: Oh, I absolutely agree with that. That was actually part of our research as well, but it was also my own story. I often say that my first love was food, I remember being 8 years old and hiding food and sneaking food, just with my home life. It wasn't that I had a terrible childhood, but I had some emotional neglect because of parents traveling for work and also my mom's clinical depression. And so I kind of raised myself in those early formative years. And so I certainly did begin to comfort myself, find comfort, find connection, find that through food. And that was my first love. And then when pornography came about, it was a completely new ball game. It was like a completely different experience. And it did kind of begin to replace it. And then for a while, I did replace it and then go back and forth, because if you find to overcome one thing, you go to the thing you used to have or something new. And we call that transference or behavior. I'm trying to think of the actual term for it now. But basically, you can transfer from one addiction to another and just switch back and forth. And we saw that in our own research where we asked, you know, what other types of comfort or dopamine-seeking behaviors do you engage in? And about 53% had admitted to disordered eating. Mm-hmm. So about a little more than half. And so it's certainly, especially for women, food can be another tool that you're using for comfort and escape and to deal with the uncomfortable emotions.
1: And then today we know that smartphone addiction is a big dopamine hit mechanism, right? Do you see that?
2: Yes. Mm-hmm. Yeah. In our survey as well, we asked about those types of behaviors too, where we asked about their social media habits in particular, and about 45% admitted to having disordered social media habits as well. And about 22% mentioned disordered shopping habits as well. So there was definitely these pleasure seeking behaviors that, you know, that would maybe replace one for the other and go back and forth.
1: So share with us some good ways to find comfort.
2: Ways to find comfort, you know, and it's difficult. I think today more than ever, we are probably the most connected and the most disconnected.
1: Because
2: we have social media, we have the internet and all of that, but we are at a distance. We don't know each other. And I think one of the greatest comforts you can have is true connection and intimacy with friends. And so if you can find that through your church or through, you know, hobby clubs or whatever it is, like, you engage in those healthy relationships, even if you don't know exactly how to start that. I think that, healthy comfort can be found in connection with people authentically, but then also healthy connection is through the Lord, through Jesus Christ. And if you find God scary, or you find God is too much like maybe your dad or abusive or anything like that, I encourage you to get to know who he really is, because he is for you. He is your champion. He is your advocate. He wants to restore you as much as the enemy may whisper otherwise. You have not gone too far. You can't go too far from the reach of God. And so if you can find comfort in that, I hope that you do.
1: And part of that finding comfort with God involves learning how to rest in silence, and prayer life is critical, and learning how to hear from his voice and to walk with him. And that's when the Christian life can begin to become more of an adventure than just a Sunday school meeting, right?
2: Oh, absolutely. To be honest, I have, as much as important as the church is, and I love the church and so does God, I have found most of my greatest comfort from the Lord, not on a Sunday morning, but on a Tuesday night when I'm crying my eyes out because the stick didn't turn blue again. I didn't get my baby, you know? And so it's those moments of desperation and longing that I found the most comfort in him. And it wasn't Sunday morning worship. It was on the bathroom floor in my own home.
1: Yeah. And that's my experience too, that my times alone with the Lord are just wonderful. So We're out of time now, but Crystal, it's been wonderful. I wish you well and love what you're doing. Keep doing it. And thank you for joining us, my friends, and we'll see you next time.
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11: With SRN News, I'm Keith Peters in Washington. Middle East analyst Adam Barron says Saudi Arabia has accused the Houthis of trying to attack Mecca with a drone, which the Houthis deny.
12: What this does show is, regardless of whether it was aimed at Mecca or not, you know, the Houthis have denied that that was the aim. It shows that the Houthis are demonstrating their strategic depth, that is, their ability to target relatively deep inside of Saudi Arabia.
11: The lightning advance of the Iran-backed Houthi rebels has forced tens of thousands of people to flee their homes in Yemen. Many are struggling to find food and shelter. Yemen was the poorest Arab country even before the outbreak of its civil war more than a decade ago. Good day on Wall Street with the Dow up by 316 points. This is SRN News.
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14: 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When the church gets raptured, the Holy Spirit steps aside. And there you have the unveiling of the Antichrist and all the evils of the tribulation period.
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15: 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On today's edition of Real Life Radio, Pastor Jack continues now in his series called The Life and Times of Jesus Christ, and his message titled Christ and the Second Coming. Now, this is a series about who Jesus really is. Not the Jesus of popular opinion, but the Jesus of the Bible. God himself who stepped into our world. And that same Jesus who once came in a manger has promised to come again. But this time, in power and glory. So today, Pastor Jack teaches us that Christ will return at a time of great unbelief, when religion is popular, but hearts are far from him. But for the Christian, this is not a day to fear, since we'll be coming again with Jesus himself. Now with his message called Christ and the Second Coming, here's pastor and Bible teacher Jack Hibbs.
14: That's the Second Coming. Undeniable events will take place on the earth. People will physically see it. Yeah, how many people have you and I talked to? And well, if God would just show me a sign, we'll give them Acts chapter 2. You want a sign? First of all, I'm going to be here one day, and the next day I'm not going to be here. That'd be a sign. Secondly, the earth is going to be so devastated that the sky, the atmosphere, is going to be somehow polluted to the point, maybe through fire or through earthquake or whatever, that the moon and the sun are going to be darkened and appear to be as blood. Were any of you this week near any fires and see the sun at noonday, how it looked like a bloody ball? The sun and the moon? Interesting. Undeniable events. Let's mark some of these down. Via geological events. Yep. Geological events. Matthew chapter 24, we read it, verses 1 on. But look with me. Matthew 24, look at verse... Oh... 22, and unless those days are short, no flesh would be saved. No flesh would remain alive. Matthew 24, 22. It's a time of incredible upheaval. Jesus says in that earlier portion of that chapter, you're going to hear about wars and rumors of wars. Do you right now even hear about wars and rumors of wars? You might say, well, Jack, that's always gone on. That's true. It has, but on a global scale. All this is global. He says that don't get upset because this is not yet the end. Still, some things must happen. Ethnic groups will rise against ethnic groups. Nation in your Bible, in English, it's nation versus nation. Sounds like U.S. versus Russia, doesn't it? That doesn't appear until kingdom versus kingdom. Politic versus politic. Ethnos versus ethnos. Ethnic groups will become more hostile toward different ethnic groups. Is that not happening worldwide? It's increasing, isn't it? Just as Jesus said, man, I hope you're an unbeliever in here today and you're thinking, I better become a believer because I'm watching this stuff take place. Famines, pestilence, famines. Most famines in the world today are political famines. Did you know that? You know, one of the great problems we have right now in dropping food into the Sudan to stop the famine is that the Muslim terrorists are killing, they let the food drop and let the Christians run to the food, then they machine gun them down and take the food. Geological effects. The earth is going to be in an upheaval. Isaiah 24:19 says, the earth shall be broken up and it will split asunder. The earth shall thoroughly be shaken at its core. The earth will reel to and fro like a drunk man. It sways like a hut in the wind. So heavy is it of its guilt and of its rebellion that it will fall, never to be risen again in that great day of the Lord when he punishes the powers of the heavens above and on the kings of the earth beneath. Isaiah 24:19-21. Ezekiel 38:20. The fish of the sea, the birds of the air, and the beasts of the field, every creature that moves along the ground and all the people upon the face of the earth will tremble at my presence. The mountains will be overturned and the cliffs will crumble and every wall will fall to the ground. And in the book of Revelation, it says during the tribulation period near its end, God will send a great earthquake that will be felt in all of the earth. It ain't going to be our normal 7.0s that we like just, oh well, we had a 7.0. Who knows what it's going to be? But the whole earth's going to feel it. Is this scaring you? I hope it doesn't scare you to scare you, but I hope it scares the hell out of you and causes you to run and grab the feet of Jesus and say, it's heaven I want! Jesus, it's you I want! Because without Jesus, it's even hell before you get there in the world today. Secondly, not only geological events, but also celestial events. Luke 21:25, and there will be signs in the sun. This is going to be weird. And in the moon, and in the stars. And on earth, the distress of nations. The word distress of nations in the Greek means having no way out of a dilemma. They have no way out. The sea and the waves will roar. Isn't that interesting? Men's hearts shall fail them for fear because of the expectations of the things that are coming to the earth. Wow! For the powers of the heavens shall be shaken, and they will see then the Son of God coming with clouds, with power and great glory. Not gray glory, even though gray glory will be there, but great glory. We're coming with him. Isaiah 24:23 says, the moon will be ashamed and abashed, for the Lord Almighty will reign in Zion and from Jerusalem. The Bible says that the stars are going to flee or appear to the earth dwellers to be fleeing from his presence. Geological events, celestial events. There'll be undeniable events even in the spiritual realm, both for good and bad. There'll be great, great spiritual activity on the earth. John says there'll be so many people saved during the tribulation period that no man can even count them. The Holy Spirit's going to be poured out on the earth, not taken away. I don't know why some people think, I don't know where they got this idea, that when the rapture takes place, the Holy Spirit leaves. And the Bible doesn't say that. The Bible says he who hinders will do so until he is taken, what? Out of the way. Then shall that Antichrist be revealed. The Holy Spirit is right now playing the position of a big defensive tackle. He's there. I should say offensive tackle. He's holding back the onslaught of the front line. When the church is raptured, let's in our little minds here, my little mind, I have to see it this way. Let's say the quarterback runs back and the line is doing all the work and the quarterback jumps into the grandstands. The line turns around and sees that he's not there any longer, turns sideways, turns those 5.5-foot wide shoulders sideways. And lets evil run through. Lets that attacking army run through. The Holy Spirit is holding down evil. The church is in the earth. When the church gets raptured, the Holy Spirit steps aside. And there you have the unveiling of the Antichrist and all the evils of the tribulation period. But also, in the negative side, there'll be great demonic activity, great demonic events, demons, invisible, maybe some visible. Don't know. But they will deceive people and trick them. There'll be preachers, and there'll be teachers, and there'll be evangelists, and they'll be demonized. And Jesus says they'll perform such great powers that if Are you with me? Are you listening? If it were possible, it would deceive even the very elect. That is those that are those that have gotten saved during the tribulation period. But it's not possible. He says, if it were possible, that means it's impossible. Spiritual events. And thirdly, finally, final point, his second coming is because, for many reasons, his throne must be established. Did you know that yesterday, if Jesus doesn't come back and set up his throne in Jerusalem, we have absolutely done nothing yesterday but got a bunch of gifts for each other and spent money. There is no meaning to Christmas if Jesus doesn't come back and sit on the throne of David. He has to be God, to be Messiah. How so? By intervening in earth's affairs. Jesus must intervene in earth's affairs. Here we go. I love this verse. Jot it down. Revelation 19, beginning at verse 11. John says, I saw heaven opened. And look, a white horse. And he who sat on it was called faithful and true. And in righteousness he judges and makes war. His eyes were like flame of fire, and on his head were many crowns. And he had a name written that no one knew except himself. He was clothed with a robe dipped in blood, and his name is called the Word of God. And the armies in heaven, that's us. Read the whole chapter. You'll see how clear it is that it's us. The armies in heaven clothed in fine linen. This is funny. An army clothed in wedding gowns. What a weird looking army. Followed him on white horses. Now out of his mouth goes a sharp sword that with it he should strike the nations. And he himself will rule them with a rod of iron. He himself treads the winepress of the fierceness of the wrath of the Almighty God. And he has on his robe and on his thigh a name written, King of Kings and Lord of Lords. Is that awesome or what?
16: 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And now, let's get back to today's message. Once again, here's Pastor Jack.
14: Enoch talked about that. You know little Enoch, old man Enoch? Enoch. It says in Jude 14 through 15 that Enoch was the seventh descendant of Adam. He knew Adam. They knew each other. Prophesied about these things, saying, behold, the Lord comes with 10,000s of his saints to execute judgment. Listen, the Lord comes with 10,000. The word's not 10,000 in your Bible. 1,000, 2,000. It's not number. It's a number innumerable. The old King James translators put into them a big number. 10,000. That's a big number. Put it in. In the Greek, it's innumerable numbers. Ten thousands times tens thousands, thousands upon thousands. You can't count them. Note this. The saints will come out of heaven with the Lord, a bazillion of them. Bazillion, that's a big number. To execute judgment on some? No. It says all. To convict all who are ungodly among them and all their ungodly deeds which they have committed in an ungodly way and all of their harsh things which the ungodly sinners have spoken against him. He will intervene in human affairs. Hebrews 11:5. I'm almost done. We're doing pretty good. Hebrews 11:5. By faith, Enoch was raptured, taken away up into heaven, so that he did not see death and was not found because God had taken him. For before he was taken from the earth, he had this testimony, and that is that he pleased God. What was Enoch's message? Anybody know? It's an old word that we used to use at Calvary Chapel way back when. Somebody said it over here. Maranatha. Maranatha, that was Enoch's sermon. Maranatha! Maranatha! Maranatha, behold, he cometh. And this is great. Enoch lived a

my house, so let's just go to my house. And God took Enoch home. He didn't see death. Does that give you a little hint of a people whose message is supposed to be, the Lord's coming, sit down and shut up. The Lord's coming, you've been in the sun too long. The Lord's coming, weirdo, Jesus freak. The Lord's coming. All of a sudden, man, we're going to be gone. Enoch, what a message. 2 Timothy chapter 4, verse 1 says, I charge you. It doesn't mean Paul was charging for his messages. He says, I exhort you. I'm challenging you, therefore, before God and the Lord Jesus Christ, who will judge the living and the dead at his appearing and his kingdom, preach the word. That's the answer. He's going to intervene in human affairs. He's going to do it by righteous judgment. I'll give you the passages. For time's sake, I cannot read them. For righteous judgment Jesus must do, Joel chapter 3. Read the whole chapter of Joel chapter 3. It says there that Jesus Christ is going to separate the sheep from the goats. By the way, Joel chapter 3 is in direct correlation and speaks of the same event recorded in Matthew chapter 25. Get that straight, the separation of the sheep and the goats. You can read about it in Joel chapter 3. You can read about it also in Luke chapter 17. Make no mistake about it, Christian. Listen, in Luke chapter 17, this appears in three of the New Testament Gospels. Jesus says, I tell you that in that night, there will be two in one bed. One will be taken, the other one will be left. Two will be gathered together. One will be taken, the other one will be left. Two in the field, one taken and one left. And the disciples answered and said to him, where, Lord? And he said to them, wherever their rotting carcass is, there the flesh-eating unclean vultures shall be. That's how it reads in the Greek. Wherever their rotting, stinking, decaying corpses are gathered together, there unclean, flesh-eating vultures, the word is griffins, will be consuming them. Some of your Bibles translated vultures. In Luke 17, many people teach that that's the rapture. It is not the rapture. It's the fulfillment of Matthew 25, the separation between the sheep and the goats. Read it. It takes place at the second coming. And those that are taken away are taken to judgment. It says that where they're taken to, they'll be slain. And it says that the birds of the air will come and devour their flesh. But those who pass through that earthly judgment, Matthew 25, will live into the millennial kingdom. Righteous judgment Jesus must execute from his throne in Jerusalem. And finally this, and we're done. His rule, his throne, is monarchical. It's a monarchical rule. He's a monarch. He's the king. Revelation 1:7. It says that he will judge the tribes of the earth. They'll mourn at his coming. Why? Because he's going to be judging them. And he's the one who's been pierced. Matthew chapter 24, verse 24 through 28, he says that he will come as the lightning comes from out of the east and is visible even unto the west, so shall my coming be. And wherever the carcasses are, the rotting flesh and all, there you shall see the vultures gathered together. Acts 2, verse 20, it says, the sun shall be turned into darkness, and the moon shall appear to be as blood before the coming of that great and awesome day of the Lord. And we'll end with this. 2 Peter says, chapter 3, he says, for this people are willingly ignorant, that by the word of God the heavens were of old, and the earth standing out of the water and in the water, whereby the world that then was, being overflowed with water, perished in the flood. But the heavens and the earth, which are now currently, by the same word, are kept in store on reserve unto a fiery judgment day regarding the sons of perdition and all ungodly men. But, beloved, do not be ignorant of this one thing, that one day with the Lord is as 1,000 years, and 1,000 years to the Lord is as one day. The Lord is not slack concerning his promises, as some men count slackness, but he is long-suffering toward us, not willing

0: willing that any should perish, but that all should come to repentance. But the day of the Lord will come as a thief in the night to those who are not watching, in which the heavens will pass away with a great noise, and the elements shall melt with fervent heat, and the earth and the works of it shall be burned up. And Paul says in Romans 13:11, knowing then the time, that now it is high time for us to awake out of our sleep, for now is our salvation nearer than it has since we first believed. Isn't that not true? Father, I pray this morning that no man, no woman, no teenager in this place would just ignore you, blow you off in their thinking. But this morning would realize, man, I don't want anything to do with the things of this judgment period of time. So, Father, I ask in Jesus' name that you, Father, might speak to any heart this morning, encouraging them that now and only now is the moment for it to be okay to be a sinner. It's okay right now if they intend to be declared a saint by you. We're all sinners. But Lord, this morning may someone say, yes, I am. I personally am, and I want the Messiah to save me. Can you agree with me and the Bible this morning and say, I have sinned against the holy God. I have erred. I'm unholy. I have evil thoughts, selfish thoughts, angry thoughts, lustful thoughts, or I've done these things. And Jesus, before you come, I want my life right with you, and I want to do it today. I want to receive Jesus as the Lord and Savior of my soul and follow him all the days of my life. While we're praying right now, if that's your desire this morning, would you slip your hand up and I'll pray for you, and you can put your hand back down. But you want to give your heart to Jesus Christ this morning, I'll just simply see your hand and ask you to put it down, and I'll pray for you. Raise your hand high if you're raising it at all. God bless you in the back. You can put your hand down. Anyone else? God bless you. God bless you. Anyone else? In the back and off to my side, God bless you. Brothers and sisters, brand new. Christian, and those who raised your hands, pray this prayer with me out loud. And mean it from your heart. Lord Jesus, save me. Write my name in your book of life. Make me your own. Wash me clean and fill me up with the Holy Spirit and your love. God, change my life. I thank you that you love me. And nothing shall separate me from your love. In Jesus' name, and all God's people said, amen.
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5: 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I'm Jim, and man, oh man, we had a good day today, huh? Great afternoon. Thank you for hanging out with me here. Great Bible teaching continues, of course, right through the overnight hours, and we will be back tomorrow afternoon, so I'll be looking for you for sure. So if you got nothing to do, yeah, even if you got a lot of things to do, take the time and join us tomorrow afternoon. Thank you so much. Coming up here at 5 o'clock, we'll check the news headlines. We'll also check the traffic report for you. So stick around right here on The Word.
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8: 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We go through books of the Bible chapter by chapter and verse by verse. We study them in context and look for Jesus. The main message of the Bible is Jesus Christ and Him crucified. So we're going to focus on the grace of Jesus Christ for salvation and also for living. So don't miss it.
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18: With SRN News, I'm Keith Peters in Washington. Prosecutors say an SUV driver was under the influence of drugs when she swerved into the wrong lane, blew a red light, and slammed into a Los Angeles City bus, killing 2 riders. It was a tragedy compounded by the subsequent fatal crash of a TV news helicopter that had been covering the collision that killed the 2 people on board and 1 on the ground. An F-16 fighter jet from Texas crashed in rural northern Michigan during training. A recent social post from the 149th Fighter Wing says the plane was headed to Michigan to take part in Operation Northern Cactus. The pilot ejected and is now being treated at a nearby hospital. Witnesses reported hearing a loud crash, and images posted to social media showed a dark plume of smoke in the air. More details at SRNnews.com.
16: Colorado Springs Traffic.
19: Lots of activity on the major roadways right now. Slow traffic northbound I-25 south of Attica, Garden of Gods. Busy up to Monument, and several accidents slowing traffic. Fountain Boulevard at Shelton Road, Garden of Gods Road at Nevada Avenue, as well as northbound I-25 on-ramp from Garden of Gods, exit 146. I'm James Brown with traffic.
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23: Your 100.7 The Word AccuWeather forecast. Tonight, expect the chance of a thunderstorm in some areas early on, transitioning to partly to mostly cloudy skies. Later, the temperature will drop to 60. Tomorrow is forecasted to be mostly cloudy with a few showers and a strong thunderstorm possible in the afternoon. Be cautious of potential ponding on roadways. The high will reach 81. Tomorrow night, there is a possibility of a thunderstorm in some areas during the evening, with mainly cloudy conditions expected afterward. The low will be around 53. I'm AccuWeather meteorologist Jason Catarina for 100.7 The Word.
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27: Ronald Reagan understood that freedom sometimes requires more than quiet diplomacy. It requires moral clarity. On June 12, 1987, standing before the Brandenburg Gate in a divided Berlin, Reagan issued a direct challenge to Soviet leader Mikhail Gorbachev. Mr. Gorbachev, tear down this wall. The Berlin Wall was more than concrete and barbed wire. It represented a system that restricted movement, divided families, and denied millions the freedoms Americans often take for granted. Reagan refused to treat that division as permanent. He understood that free nations must be willing to identify the difference between liberty and oppression, and have the courage to say so. 2 years later, the Berlin Wall fell. Freedom survives when people refuse to accept tyranny as inevitable. So when freedom is challenged today, will we have the courage to defend it with the same clarity?
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29: This is the show that answers your questions, opens the scriptures, and brings clarity to the issues that matter. 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
1: Hey, welcome, ladies and gentlemen. This is Gino Geraci. I appreciate that you're listening in when wherever you happen to be, and wherever you happen to be listening, you can join me on the program at 303-873-1935. That's how you can join me by phone at 303-873-1935. And, of course, the Gino Geraci Show is launching the Dan Kaplis Law text line, and we've had a couple of texters, and thank you on the maiden voyage for those of you who have texted 720-819-5115. 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You can make a comment. You can give an insight. You can agree, disagree, ask a question. There's lots of things that you can do. It's 720-819-5115. And you've heard me over the last several months talk about Jew hatred and anti-Semitism and the problem in part plaguing the United States of America. And what's most concerning to me, in part,
0: isn't just this growing hatred that's coming from a social and cultural standpoint, although that's a very big problem, but also within the church. And that is an even worse problem. And so when I think about recent comments by people like Candace Owens and Tucker Carlson, I'm feeling more and more compelled to talk about this openly and biblically. So, again, if you want to join me, you can call 303-873-1935. You can text me on the Dan Kaplis Law text line at 720-819-5115. And the way that I'm going to begin is, again, Bible-believing Christians should confront Jew hatred clearly, truthfully. But again, we are given this great big permission in the Bible that we do not return hatred for hatred. Anti-Semitism is sinful because it despises people made in the image of God. It ignores God's historical purposes through Israel. And then it often repeats lies that fuel discrimination and violence. Jewish people should never be blamed collectively for the actions of a government, a military, or a particular individual, just as no other people should be judged that way. So imagine white people, black people, brown people, Asian people being blamed collectively for the actions of a government, a military, or a particular individual. What is it about Jew hatred that seems so popular? Now, again, Jesus himself mourned Jerusalem's unbelief with grief and compassion, not contempt. Well, what do you mean? Well, remember in Matthew chapter 23, in verse 37, where Jesus is coming to Jerusalem, he is going to be arrested, he's going to be beaten, he is going to be given a trial, he is going to be crucified. And you'll remember Jesus said, "Oh, Jerusalem, Jerusalem, you who kill the prophets, stone them which are sent to you. How often I would have gathered your children together, even as a hen gathers her chicks or chickens under her wings, and you would not." You can hear the pathos. You can hear the emotion. So there's a lot of ways. There's several ways that we should think about this, and I'm going to talk about that. But again, I want to invite you to call 303-873-1935, 303-873-1935, or you can text me on the Dan Kaplis Law text line at 720-819-5115. The first thing that we need to do is to call it out. Jew hatred, anti-Semitism. Call it out. Reject slurs. Reject conspiracy theories. Reject Holocaust denial or collective blame, threats, vandalism, calls for the destruction or the expulsion of Jewish people. Do not excuse them as merely political criticism. And so for people go, "Hey, you know what? You on the right, you can't talk about this." Of course you can talk about it. Criticism of policies is one thing. Hatred of Jews as Jews that's a whole nother level of sinfulness and wickedness. So we have to say it, and we have to say it out loud. The other thing is to speak carefully, and I'm going to suggest truthfully. Refuse misinformation. Slow down before repeating sensational claims, videos, statistics, propaganda. Conflict produces misinformation quickly. Proverbs 18:13 and Proverbs 18:17 tell us that the importance of hearing matters carefully. We weigh what's being said. We consider what's being said, and then we pass judgment. And I know that one of the reasons why you listen to this program, I'm hoping that one of the reasons why you listen to this program is because you're looking for reliable information. You're looking for reliable evidence. You're looking for biblical truth rooted and grounded from a conservative perspective that is also going to be from a very high view of the scripture. And hopefully that that avoids inflammatory speech. So, are there more ways? Yes. And I'll tell you here in just a moment. But again, you can call me at 303-873-1935. Happy, happy to take your call. And again, we can talk about anything. 303-873-1935. If you have a question about the Bible, if you have a question about a particular verse, if you have a problem that you need some help with, 303-873-1935. And again, our new text line, 720-819-5115. That's the Dan Kaflis Law text line, 720-819-5115. So, we talked about calling anti-Semitism what it is. We talked about speaking the truth. We talked about making every effort to avoid misinformation. And you need to distinguish support for the Jewish people and Israel from uncritical approval of every government action. Supporting Israel's right to exist and Israel's security doesn't require a Christian to call every decision of the Israeli government righteous.
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3: The midterms are almost here, and Republicans could be in deep trouble. Polls show Democrats leading in key races. Tonight, Rob Finnerty on Newsmax reveals the growing threat from the DSA and the radical left. With less than 60 days to go, Finnerty says it's time for the GOP to hit the panic button. The House may go, and control of the Senate is up for grabs. Gas prices, mortgage rates, health care, and out-of-control national debt. Americans are angry, and the progressive left wants total control of Congress. Tallarico, El Sayed, AOC, Bernie Sanders. Finnerty reveals President Trump's secret plan to fight back and what you can do to help him. Don't miss Finnerty tonight at 8 p.m. Eastern on Newsmax. 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
0: Hey, welcome back, ladies and gentlemen. This is Gino Geraci, and of course, producer Kelly has brought to my attention what seems to be a controversy that's going around among the Tillamook cheese controversy, if you want to use that term. And apparently, the controversy surrounds Tillamook cheese and its halal status. And so there seems to be this interesting dialogue that's taking place where, again, is it approved or disapproved? Are people boycotting? Yesterday I talked a little bit about boycotting things. And apparently, allegedly, there are people who are boycotting Tillamook cheese because it's catering to Islam. So how do we think about this? Well, is Tillamook cheese fully approved and safe to consume for those who are following a halal diet? Now, is Tillamook cheese halal? And I'm gonna sort of explain a little bit about some of these things. But traditional cheese making utilizes animal rennet, which is an enzyme harvested from the stomach of calves. So if the animal wasn't slaughtered according to Islamic dietary law, the resulting cheese is considered haram. Haram is an Arabic word which means forbidden by many Islamic scholars. And so to optimize production and ensure consistency, Tillamook Creamery made some changes to their process, apparently. There is a vegetarian rennet switch in 2016. So Tillamook shifted to using a fermentation-produced plant and microbial-based rennet instead of bovine. That's animal. And so what does that mean? That means that the cheese is halal, accepted, kosher, because the formulation contains no animal derived enzymes. And so why should this be a problem? And if the people say, well, the controversy is driven by social media posts saying that American brands are pandering to a specific religious group by including halal symbols on everyday supermarket items. Now, Tillamook hasn't changed its ingredients to comply with these dictates. They simply added a label to reflect the vegetarian production method that they've been using for years. So, is it okay? So halal means it's approved and certified. And so imagine you're just a regular human being and you're gluten intolerant and you want to know about these things. this makes me think of a whole other issue. And the issue, of course, is how do we think about halal and kosher? So let me just sort of think about this for just a second. Halal and haram are Islamic terms. Halal means that which is permitted or lawful under Islamic law. It applies to food, but also more broadly to conduct, business, dress, and other areas of life. Haram means that which is forbidden. So in dietary practice, common examples include pork, blood, intoxicating alcohol, carrion, animals found dead rather than properly slaughtered, and meat not prepared according to Islamic requirements. Kosher is the Jewish term for food that's fit or proper under the dietary commands that are given to Israel in the Torah, or the first five books of Moses, especially Leviticus chapter 11 and Deuteronomy chapter 14. So foods that don't meet those requirements are called not kosher. And so, by the way, we have an article at gotquestions.org, and I'm going to get to that. But before I get to that, again, I want to offer you an opportunity to really take advantage of our new text to Gino on the Dan Kaplis Law text line. It's 720-819-5115, 720-819-5115. And, of course, we can do it the old-fashioned way, which is call me. 303-873-1935. So, before we get going, I have a text. Did you see that, Producer Kelly? I guess I have a text. And it's all so very, very new to me. And, this is a text from Fernando. He says, I've been listening to you for around 20 years that he's even called me. He asked me about my Kaiser incident. This is something I'm deeply ashamed of, because when you're 70 years old, you should not get into fist fights in the parking lot at Kaiser. And let's see who else is up. Oh, explain things in heaven in verse 20 of Colossians chapter 1. For it pleased the Father that in him all the fullness should dwell, and by him to reconcile all things to himself, by him, whether things on earth or things in heaven, having made peace through the blood of his cross. So apparently you want to know about the things that are in heaven. What is the meaning of those things in heaven? So I'm going to get to that. What is the meaning of things in heaven from Colossians chapter 1? Okay, let's see if I can get that. Okay, I'm going to get to that question. Let me just go ahead and do that. Clearly, when Paul is writing, he's talking about Jesus being the author and the originator of all things. So Jesus is the author and the originator of all things. And so in Colossians 19, when it says things in heaven, it's that means broadly. So you think about it in a narrow sense and a broad sense. In the broad sense, it has everything to do with the spiritual order. So what he's basically saying, in the heavenly realm, it is a statement that refers to the created spiritual order and everything that's under Christ's authority. It doesn't mean that fallen angels or every human being will automatically be saved. So Paul's central point is the absolute supremacy of Jesus Christ. He is fully God, fully creator, fully sustainer. He's the one through whom God will bring his creation. So, and thank you for those calls and those texts. 303-873-1935 is my number. And again, the text line is 720-819-5115. So I was talking a little bit about our article at Got Questions. So by the way, if you want to know more about kosher dietary laws and how it forms the biblical foundation of the dietary laws are found in Leviticus 11 and Deuteronomy chapter 14. And then later Jewish tradition added detailed applications concerning preparation and the separation of meat and dairy. So what are some of the similarities between halal, you know, that which is approved, and that which is kosher? What do they both have in common? Well, I will let you know when I come back. 303-873-1935. Again, 720-819-5115 on the Dan Kaplis Law text line. I'll be right back.
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8: Hey, I'm Brant, and her name is Sherry.
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0: And so the texter's basically asking, and I think appropriately so, how do we address homosexuality, transgenderism, without reducing homosexuals or I'm not quoting the texter exactly, but how do we talk about this without, I'm going to use the word condescending to caricature. So how do we do that? I'm going to put it a little bit differently. How do we balance a respectful way to speak to those who are homosexuals and transsexuals without using harmful language, harmful words? How do we do this? How do we speak with biblical conviction and also exercise personal kindness? And I think the way that I would answer your question is that every person should be treated with dignity as an image bearer of God, even when there is a deep disagreement about how they see themselves, their identity, their sexuality, or their morality. So imagine just, you know, to broaden your question just a little bit more, imagine a person sees himself or herself as just the product of unguided processes over billions of years, with the net result that they are who they are. So I think with a broad brush, we can say, hey, guess what? I believe that everyone is made in the image of God, and I have a responsibility to treat them with dignity as an image bearer of God, even if I don't agree with how they self-describe in their identity, sexuality, or morality. And you've heard me quote Genesis 1:27. Over and over and over again. So God created man in his own image. In the image of God, he created them. Male and female, he created them. So the Christians don't affirm claims that contradict God's created designed for sex and marriage and the body. But at the same time, disagreement never permits ridicule, contempt, slurs, gossip, threats, or treating someone less than human. And here's where we go with this. It's hopefully exercising some continuity in what the texter is suggesting. Do we have the right to ridicule, exercise contempt in our speech when that in and of itself offends God and wounds people made in his image? Now, again, is there a way to, with dignity and respect, say, hey, guess what? My views about what it means to be a human being made in the image of God, my views about identity, sexuality, and morality are governed by what the Bible says, but also my views about how to speak to people is governed by the Bible. And of course, Jesus gives a searching, searing warning about how easily our tongues can become inconsistent. Actually, it's James in the book of James, where he says, with our tongues we bless God, even the Father, and we also curse men which are made after the likeness of God. This is James' argument. He's saying, you're talking. Out of the same mouth proceeds blessing and cursing. My brethren, these things ought not to be so. And so we need to speak of people as people, not as issues. We can say a person who identifies as a homosexual. Now, again, I use the term homosexual for precision cases, but for many people, even the word homosexual has become degrading. We can talk about a man who experiences same-sex attraction or a person who identifies as transgender. Again, rather than trying to use the label as a degrading description. And often what we have to do is listen to their story, acknowledge their experience, their fears, their struggles, and use their name and speak courteously. Now, again, using a person's name is the ordinary, simple, respectful way to talk to somebody. Now, what do we do if they're using a preferred pronoun or a name, you know, where it's clearly a man and with a female name, or it's clearly a girl, a female with a man's name. Again, whenever it's possible, speak the truth in love. And don't assume every conversation has to become a debate with your colleague, with your neighbor, with the person who you're working with a customer. Exercise ordinary kindness, honesty, hospitality, good listening. And so, again, hopefully, prayerfully, whoever you're talking about and whatever you're talking about, hopefully they're left with the impression that they've received the same dignity and kindness and respect that you would show to anybody. 303-873-1935. That's the number if you want to join me on the program. And again, I'm starting to get the feel for my text line, 720-819-5150. And, you know, I really do. I appreciate that question. I really do. Because I've got to admit, sometimes I'm tempted to speak in a way that might come off harsh or judgmental. I'm going to tell you a secret about radio that you may or may not know. On the radio, if you're harsh, if you sound harsh, it's like energized, super harsh. If you're boring in real life, you're going to be really boring on the radio. If you are agitated in real life, chances are you're going to sound agitated on the radio. And so I've been doing this for a very, very long time, and I really, really am trying really hard to moderate my voice, to come off patient and kind. And sometimes I fail, but I don't want to. I really want to practice what I preach. So, having said that, 303-873-1935. My new Dan Kaplis Law text line, 720-819-5115. When I come back, I might just have a couple of quick things that I want to say about halal and kosher. So, hey, thanks for helping me out, and thanks for those who have taken the dip into the text. This is Gino Geraci.
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17: Lots of activity on the major roadways right now, both directions of I-25. You still got plain slow traffic driving through Midtown. Plus, we do have to crash Garden of God's Road at Nevada. Now, that crash is still there. You can expect backups in the lanes in that area. You might want to take an alternate route. But looking pretty good as you head into South Denver. Going to take you 48 minutes, a 3-minute delay, 26 minutes to Pueblo, no delays. I'm James Brown with traffic.
18: 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I want to invite you to listen to Simple Truth right here on 100.7 The Word, Monday through Friday at 2:30. We go through books of the Bible, chapter by chapter and verse by verse. We study them in context and look for Jesus. The main message of the Bible is Jesus Christ and Him crucified. So we're going to focus on the grace of Jesus Christ for salvation and also for living. So don't miss it.
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20: 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After commemorating the 25th anniversary of 9/11, let's remember the adage, when you lose something, do not lose the lesson. Did we learn the lessons of 9/11? Those lessons include understanding the difference between good and evil, and never to confuse the two, calling evil good or good evil. That has not been learned. There are vast networks of terrorists in the world, all who want to destroy America and our allies. Much of the terrorist intellectual mindset now has great support in America itself. Whether we are speaking of allies of the Muslim Brotherhood on our campuses or in the Senate and House races or in the fulminations of too many political activists, pro-Islamist anti-Americanism is more accepted and embraced in America today than at any other time in our history. The lesson now? We cannot abandon the courage of our convictions from our other anniversary. That is 1776. Those convictions and the teachings about them in our schools and in our politics have never been more needed. We must do everything in our power to reinfuse them.
3: The midterms are almost here, and Republicans could be in deep trouble. Polls show Democrats leading in key races. Tonight, Rob Finnerty on Newsmax reveals the growing threat from the DSA and the radical left. With less than 60 days to go, Finnerty says it's time for the GOP to hit the panic button. The House may go, and control of the Senate is up for grabs. Gas prices, mortgage rates, health care, and out-of-control national debt. Americans are angry, and the progressive left wants total control of Congress. Tallarico, El Sayed, AOC, Bernie Sanders. Finnerty reveals President Trump's secret plan to fight back and what you can do to help him. Don't miss Finnerty tonight at 8 p.m. Eastern on Newsmax. 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
1: The unexpected loss of a beloved family member can shake your world and your faith. 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Also, why

0: For many, religious freedom has become code language for license to discriminate. In recent decades, RFRA and all the principles behind it have been widely questioned, and the pressures have increased to privatize religion in the public square and downgrade the freedom to exercise our faith in all areas of life to merely the freedom of so-called worship, a freedom that's limited to your own heart, your own home, and your own house of worship. Legal challenges to the rights of believers to live out their faith consistent with their convictions have been brought against those who run adoption agencies and homeless shelters and student groups and family businesses. Christians are called to be stewards of what we've been given, and the heritage of religious freedom in this country is one of those things. And there's plenty that we can and must do if we are to see this religious freedom consensus that we've inherited as Americans be preserved. And Christians not only have constitutional reasons to uphold religious freedom, we have theological reasons. Unfortunately, so many Christians just do not know these theological reasons, much less how they're reflected in the history of their own denominations and traditions. As such, many are not able to articulate why religious freedom is a good and necessary gift of God that is worth fighting for. In their new book, Faith and Freedom, Six Theological Reflections on Religious Freedom, Eric and Jennifer Patterson provide a thorough theological case for religious freedom from various traditions. Faith and Freedom features the work of theologians who each provide a theology of religious freedom from their own traditions. Now, as you might expect, when Baptist, Wesleyan, Lutheran, Reformed, and Pentecostal Christians all contribute to the same book, each chapter takes a little different approach to this topic. While these evangelical accounts sound slightly different notes, they harmonize around a few themes. First, because human beings are made in the image of God, they're inherently religious and accountable to God first and foremost. Second, religion and religious freedom serve the good of society, especially through the biblical command to love and serve our neighbors. And third, government should defer, whenever possible, to this fundamental aspect of human life. Courage is rooted in our deepest convictions. Those convictions are shaped over years around dinner tables, in Sunday schools, in classrooms, and in conversations. Families, churches, and Christian schools have the opportunity, even the obligation, to cultivate the kind of convictions that can undergird the religious freedom consensus for future generations. In fact, we'll have to if the next generation will stand when courage is called for from them in the future. For the Colson Center, I'm John Stone Street with Breakpoint.
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7: Ronald Reagan understood that freedom sometimes requires more than quiet diplomacy. It requires moral clarity. On June 12, 1987, standing before the Brandenburg Gate in a divided Berlin, Reagan issued a direct challenge to Soviet leader Mikhail Gorbachev. "Mr. Gorbachev, tear down this wall." The Berlin Wall was more than concrete and barbed wire. It represented a system that restricted movement, divided families, and denied millions the freedoms Americans often take for granted. Reagan refused to treat that division as permanent. He understood that free nations must be willing to identify the difference between liberty and oppression, and have the courage to say so. 2 years later, the Berlin Wall fell. Freedom survives when people refuse to accept tyranny as inevitable. So when freedom is challenged today, will we have the courage to defend it with the same clarity?
8: Charlie Kirk assassination. This is David Wheaton, host of The Christian Worldview. 31-year-old married father of two, Charlie Kirk, perhaps the most influential conservative leader other than President Trump, was assassinated as he spoke at Utah Valley University. Of course, no one should be killed for their speech, but to the modern left, to disagree with them is to be a danger in need of silencing. Charlie will be remembered for his sharp intellect and persuasive debate style. He will also be known for being a forthright Christian. Pray for God's strength and comfort for Charlie's wife and family. Charlie is surely now saying, "Thanks be to God who gives us the victory through our Lord Jesus Christ." Hear our most recent program on Charlie Kirk at thechristianworldview.org, and then tune in this weekend for another topic that will sharpen your worldview.
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12: With SRN News, I'm Keith Peters in Washington. The U.S. Postal Service has stopped developing a controversial computer system tied to President Trump's efforts to limit mail voting. The Supreme Court rejected Trump's executive order this week. Postmaster General David Steiner confirmed the halt Thursday. He emphasized the agency's independence and operational focus. Prosecutors say an SUV driver was under the influence of drugs when she swerved into the wrong lane, blew a red light, and slammed into a Los Angeles City bus, killing two riders. It was a tragedy compounded by the subsequent fatal crash of a TV news helicopter that had been covering the collision that killed two people on board and one on the ground. On Wall Street, the Dow up by 316 points, the S&P advanced 85. More details at srnnews.com.
10: Colorado Springs traffic.
13: Traffic volume easing up on the major roadways right now, both directions of I-25. Looking pretty good right now. No major problems or delays there. We do have a crash. Garden of God's Road at Nevada. Now, you can expect backups in the lanes in that area. Also, Stetson Hills Boulevard at Tutt Boulevard. Some slowing in that area due to that crash. Decreasing traffic volume along Academy Boulevard. I'm James Brown with traffic.
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